0: And so there was some consternation when it became clear that whosoever will may come, even the Gentiles, the gospel is open to the Gentiles also. The book of Acts tells us some of the events involved with that, and some of the difficulties which the Apostle Peter faced as he took the gospel to some of the Gentiles. And so the mystery is discussed in some detail. Turn to Ephesians chapter 2, the chapter before, and look with me at verse 11. The Apostle Paul, speaking of this mystery, says, "Wherefore remember that ye being in time past Gentiles in the flesh, who were called uncircumcision, by that which is called the circumcision in the flesh made by hands." The Gentiles had been looked down upon by many of the Jewish people. The Gentiles were the uncircumcision. The Jews were the circumcision in the flesh made by hands. The scriptures are telling us to remember, verse 12, that at that time ye were without Christ, being aliens from the commonwealth of Israel. You didn't even belong to that nation where you would hear about the wonderful words of Christ. And you were strangers from the covenants of promise, having no hope and without God in the world. But now, those are wonderful words, but now, in Christ Jesus, ye who sometimes, that is, ye who once upon a time were far off, are made nigh by the blood of Christ. For he is, notice that subject and verb, he is, this is the mystery of Christ. This is this wonderful truth of Christ. It points to a person, Jesus Christ. He, Jesus, is our peace, who hath made both one, and hath broken down the middle wall of partition between us. Who is it through whom a Jewish man or woman can come to God? Jesus, the only begotten Son of God, one with the Father. Who is it through whom a Gentile can approach a holy God? Jesus, the only begotten Son of God who died for us. And Jesus, verse 14, is our peace. He has made that peace with God for you, on your behalf. You who cannot make it yourself, Jesus has done that for us. Verse 15 tells us how he did it. Having abolished in his flesh the enmity. He did it in his body, this earthly body, which he took upon himself. That speaks of the cross of Calvary. How did Jesus do this? He did this through Calvary. And he abolished the enmity, that which was against us. And the scriptures make it clear what that is. Even the law of commandments contained in ordinances. You and I have all broken the laws of God. And the scriptures make it clear, if we've offended in one part, we've offended in all. There is no man or woman, Jewish or Gentile, who can on his own merits face holy God. We have that enmity against us, these laws, these commandments which we have broken. But Jesus abolished in his flesh that enmity, the laws which were against us. Jesus fulfilled the law and then paid the penalty himself. Look at verse 15. He did so for to make in himself of twain one new man, so making peace, and that he might reconcile both Jew and Gentile unto God in one body. Now get these next words again, by the cross, having slain the enmity thereby. Jesus took the wrath of God upon himself for you and bore that judgment himself, so that if you will come to him, it will have no impact upon you. Verse 17 says, he came and preached peace to you which were afar off, the Gentiles. God is not hostile toward us today. He wants peace for you. Sinner who's listening to me, God wants peace for you. And Jesus, when he came and went to the cross, he preached peace to those of us who were afar off, the Gentiles, and also to them that were nigh, the Jews. For through him, through Jesus, we both, Jew and Gentile, have access by one Spirit unto the Father. Now look at verse 19. What wonderful words. Now therefore, ye are no more strangers and foreigners, you Gentile believers, but fellow citizens with the saints and of the household of God, and are built upon the foundation of the apostles and prophets, Jesus Christ himself being the chief cornerstone. And so we have the mystery of Christ. Man is estranged from God, Jew and Gentile, but Jesus came and he made peace with God for us by removing the enmity which was against us there at the cross of Calvary. He did that by dying in your place and paying the penalty of your sin. And my dear friend, that is the mystery. It is the mystery of Christ, and we are together one body in Christ. Now, this has been misunderstood and misrepresented by people actually down through the centuries, but now again, particularly in our day. We have a movement today known as replacement theology, in which some of those who claim, and perhaps in some cases may be believers in Jesus Christ, teach and preach that the church, the New Testament church, replaces Israel in the plan of God. That is not what the Bible teaches. We who know Jesus Christ as Savior are one together in the body of Christ. But God made some special promises to national Israel. He promised them the land. That promise is going to be fulfilled. The New Testament teaches the fulfillment of it. When you go to the book of Revelation, we see the wonderful story. It's a tragic story in many respects, a very difficult story of the events which will take place when Jesus comes back for his saints. And those who are dead in Christ rise, and we who are alive are changed and we're caught up to be with him. There will be this terrible tribulation period in the world. My, how the Jewish people will be persecuted, and how sad that is. But the end result, and the Old Testament prophets teach this as well as the book of Revelation, as well as the book of Romans, the end result is that the Jewish people will see Jesus, the one whom they've pierced, and they will turn to him, and his Spirit will come upon them, and one by one they will put their faith and trust in him as their Messiah, their Savior. And in the words of Paul in the book of Romans, and so all Israel shall be saved. And so there is one body of Christ made up of all believers of all ages, Jew and Gentile, but the church does not replace national Israel as far as those promises are concerned. Let me issue one other word of caution. Because of that reason, not just because of that reason, there are many reasons, of course, but because some who claim to follow Christ believe in this replacement theology, that tends to militate toward the antisemitism which we're seeing in the world today. Are you not astounded and appalled at the move on the part of the world against the nation of Israel today? And many who claim to be Christians join in that kind of anti-Semitic spirit toward that nation. that is not of God. I understand that Israel has not turned to God today. I understand that. I also understand that the United States of America has turned away from God today. That saddens my heart greatly. But I also understand that God has a plan. And in that plan, Israel will be playing a very prominent role in the days to come. And it is a very sad and dangerous thing for those who claim to belong to Jesus Christ to have animosity and hatred in their hearts toward the Jewish people and toward Israel. Let me say one other time. The Jewish people are wonderful people. They are the people through whom Jesus came, and so they are precious to us. And any who will come to Christ can be saved, Jew and Gentile, and we become one together in the body of Christ, and that is the great mystery of Christ. Now, there are a couple of other things that I should say to you this morning, and that includes the purpose of this mystery, the mystery of Christ. What was God's purpose? Look, if you would please, at Ephesians chapter 3, verse 7. And we read these words, Paul speaking, whereof, that is the promise of Christ by the gospel, whereof I was made a minister, according to the gift of the grace of God given unto me by the effectual working of his power, unto me, that's the Apostle Paul, who am less than the least of all saints, is this grace given. What is that grace? That I should preach among the Gentiles the unsearchable riches of Christ, and to make all men see what is the fellowship of the mystery, which from the beginning of the world hath been hid in God, who created all things by Jesus Christ, to the intent that now unto the principalities and powers in heavenly places might be known by the church the manifold wisdom of God, according to the eternal purpose which he purposed in Christ Jesus our Lord. Remember, it's the mystery of Christ. This is the purpose in Christ Jesus our Lord, in whom we have boldness and access with confidence by the faith of him. The purpose of the mystery speaks of the fact that this is a purpose purposed in Christ Jesus our Lord. Verse 9, it speaks of the beginning of the world. It's been hid in God. And so this great purpose of the mystery reaches back in time. Think with me. It's first referenced in the first book of the Bible, Genesis chapter 3. In Genesis chapter 3, Adam had sinned, and God said to Satan, who had come to Eve and Adam in the form of a serpent, he said to him that the seed of the woman would come. Now, he's not identified by name there. This is the Old Testament mystery. But there in the first book of the Bible, in the earliest days, God promises that the seed of the woman would come and that Satan would bruise his heel, but he would crush Satan's head. This purpose of God, this purpose of redemption of man from his sin, was purposed from the very foundation of the world. This is not a plan which God just put together as the ages went by. He knew this before he ever created man. And God wanted man to be redeemed and to be reconciled to himself. And so this mystery is found all the way back in Genesis chapter 3, verse 15, and in Ephesians chapter 3, verse 11, which we read. We read these words, according to the eternal purpose which he purposed in Christ Jesus our Lord. In Genesis chapter 3:15, the seed is Christ Jesus our Lord. And so the purpose is redemption. And my dear friend, if you have never met Jesus Christ, you need to do so today. There are some who are listening to me in this great auditorium, and you would honestly say within your heart, I do not have peace with God. I don't know what's going to happen to me after I die. When I stop and think about it, I sometimes have concern and even fear in my heart. My dear friend, you don't have to. The God who is spoken of in the Bible and taught to us here in this wonderful book of Ephesians is a God of grace. He is God who is good. He is God who is not willing that any should perish and loved you so much that he gave his only begotten Son, the Lord Jesus Christ, to take your place and pay your penalty for your sin. And if you will call upon him, the scripture says, you will be saved from your sin. Your sin will be forgiven. You will be rescued. You will be set on the road to heaven. And I would invite you, even now, right where you sit, if you would pray to God in your heart, you don't even have to say it out loud. God hears the cry of your heart. And if you would pray to him, Lord Jesus, I believe in you. I believe you're the Son of God. I believe you died for me, a sinner. And I believe that you paid my penalty, and I'm asking you to please forgive my sins and save me. If you will do that, just instantaneously, you will move into this wonderful body of Christ. You will become part of that fellowship in the mystery of Christ, how Jesus paid the penalty for you and me. This mystery also has a promise. That is found in the end of this chapter. Listen to these wonderful words written to those who are in Christ. Now unto him that is able to do exceeding abundantly above all that we ask or think, according to the power that worketh in us, unto him be glory in the church by Christ Jesus throughout all ages, world without end. Amen. When you take your last breath on this earth, that is not the end. If you know Jesus Christ as your Savior, in a certain sense of the word, that's almost just the beginning. Because throughout the ages, world without end, God is going to shower his wonderful grace upon you and me so that through the church, this body which God has been raising up, this fellowship of the saints, since the first one placed his faith in God back there in the book of Genesis, all the way up to the last one, this great fellowship of the saints will demonstrate throughout eternity the glory of God through his goodness toward us. What a comfort, what a blessing we have in this mystery. I hope you know Jesus Christ as your Savior. It's the most wonderful thing in all the world. If you do not know him, I would invite you to put your faith and trust in him now.
1: This is Rejoice Pulpit. And now, a sermon from a past chapel at Pensacola Christian College.
2: Well, good morning. If you would, take your Bibles. Go ahead and turn with me to the book of Colossians this morning, Colossians chapter 3. Take your Bibles and turn with me to Colossians chapter 3. As you turn there, I am doing something that I have not ever done from a pulpit here before. I'm pulling out glasses. Pastor yesterday in his morning message said that the time comes when you can't see anymore, and I really don't want to make one of the kinds of mistakes that he has mentioned yesterday as I'm preaching here from the pulpit. And so I have glasses that are with me, and I'll try the on and off kind of thing as we preach here this morning. The message that I want to preach to you today is entitled Learning to Live for Christ. Learning to Live for Christ. And as we turn to this passage here in Colossians chapter 3, just a little bit about the passage and what we're looking to accomplish today. Specifically, the subject matter that we're looking at is one of progressive sanctification. You might think of it even in other terms, along the terms of discipleship. What I hope that we're able to do is be of practical help. Be practical. We've come here to a chapel service here in the early part of the school year, and come away with something from God's Word that's able to make a difference in my life today. That truly is the goal. The argument of the passage goes something like this. Christ and believers are so closely related. Because of his death, they're dead in sin. Because of his resurrection, they have spiritual life. Because of his ascension to heaven, they're now striving to live for heaven. If you would, read with me Colossians chapter number 3, and we'll read the first four verses. The Bible says, "If ye then be risen with Christ, seek those things which are above, where Christ sitteth on the right hand of God. Set your affection on things above, not on things on the earth. For ye are dead, and your life is hid with Christ in God. When Christ, who is our life, shall appear, then shall ye also appear with him in glory." Father, my prayer would be that as we look at this passage here today, that our hearts and our minds would focus in on what you would reveal for us. We thank you that you have cared for us. You continually demonstrate that care to us. And we'd ask that if there is a student here today who's struggling, either with their understanding of salvation or with just simply how to live the Christian life, that there'll be some clarity that's provided as it relates to spending time in your word. We thank you for what you accomplish in Jesus' name. Amen. What I would submit to you this morning as we begin this message is that God wants you to learn how to live for Christ. God wants you to learn how to live for Christ. And you could ask the question, well, how can you learn to live for Christ? And I would suggest by practicing four disciplines that are found here in Colossians chapter 3. The first one of those disciplines that I would draw your attention to, we find here in verse number 1. I would suggest that you must prioritize the eternal. It says, "If ye then be risen with Christ, seek those things which are above, where Christ sitteth on the right hand of God." You must prioritize the eternal. Now, the Colossians have already been raised in Christ, and they share in resurrection. In fact, the first word of verse number 1 says, "if." Now, lots of times when we see that word "if," we think, well, maybe this is true, maybe this is not true, but that's not the way "if" is being used here. Sometimes we call this a first-class condition, if that doesn't mean anything to you. If you are a student at Pensacola Christian College, and I'm talking to you, well, you are students at Pensacola Christian College, and so whatever follows next, it goes that this is going to be true. If you're a student at Pensacola Christian College, you come to chapel 4 days a week. Well, that is a generally true statement. Well, if the passage says, "ye be risen with Christ, you'll seek those things which are above." There is an absolute connection here. In fact, the connection here of an action is set specifically that they're directed to something that's continuous and ongoing. Verse number 1 and verse number 2, in all honesty, actually function together. Quickly look with me at these two verses. "If ye then be risen with Christ, seek those things which are above, where Christ sitteth on the right hand of God. Set your affection on things above, not on things on the earth." Even though these are really the same statement, look above, look up, look above, there's a different emphasis in the way the first statement is given and the way the second statement is given. I like to find two different practical truths that we can take from the passage. So the first one of these is, I'm suggesting to you, you must prioritize the eternal. If ye then be risen with Christ, seek those things which are above. And that's described here in this first verse along these lines. Where Christ sitteth on the right hand of God. Where Christ sitteth on the right hand of God. The actions, the seek and the set, which is coming up in verse number 2, they're directed to be continuous. They're directed to be an ongoing effort. This right here is not something that's automatic in the believer's life. Sometimes we're under the impression that if I accept Jesus Christ to be my Savior, I've heard about the fact that someday I'm going to be glorified. I've heard about the fact that it's guaranteed that I'm going to be like Christ. There's nothing that I need to do. I just need to sit back and relax, and when it's all done, God's going to have the glory, and that's great. God is able to accomplish what he hopes to accomplish in your life, but God expects that there's going to be participation on your part. In fact, we're commanded many times in Scripture to participate in what it is that, God would have for us. Jesus even said to his disciples, "If ye love me, keep my commandments." Well, this seek that we're finding right here in this passage, this seeking things which are above, is pointing the believer in a command form to be doing some things. False teachers were instructing

things where Christ is, sitting at the right hand of God. I've suggested that you must prioritize the eternal. Would you in your mind go with me for a moment and just think about all that God has done? The believer's instructed to think about the situation in heaven where the position of Jesus is beside the Father's right hand. He's by the Father's side. As you think about heaven today, there's probably lots of thoughts that come in your mind. There's probably lots of classes that you've had along the way. If you've been here for a couple of years, you've probably heard lots of messages about heaven. Well, what I want you to do is to think back to eternity past. In the beginning, God created the heavens and the earth, but before the beginning. Before that beginning, there's God, and God's in fellowship with the Son, and God the Father's in fellowship with the Spirit. They're not lonely, they're not alone, but God decides that He's going to make the earth. God decides that He's going to make you. God has a plan, and so God begins to work that plan. When God puts Adam in the garden, Adam sins. Eve sins, and so judgment comes upon man. But God's not left without remedy. From the foundation of the world, the book of Revelation tells us that Christ died. God is working outside of our time, yet He's able to work inside of our time. He's above that. He's beyond that. He is eternal. And so we look going forward at Jesus Christ, who then comes into this world at the fullness of time, at the right time for you and for me, so that He can provide for us the thing that we're unable to provide for ourselves. He's able to provide for us salvation. After Jesus died on the cross, hanging there on the cross, He took the punishment for our sins. He then rose again, and now we find Him in this passage sitting at the right hand of the Father. The disciples at one point in time, at least a few of them up on the Mount of Transfiguration, they got to see Jesus pull back that veil for a bit and see a little bit of the glory of who God was. And they were so amazed by it. They were fixated on it. In fact, they didn't want to leave that view of God and who He is. Could I have you focus your attention today on the fact that God is great and that God is eternal? If you're wanting to learn how to be Christ-like, if you're wanting to learn how to be like Christ, you're going to have to prioritize the eternal. We get our attention off of, first of all, the things that are around us. We get our eyes up a little bit, and we think about those things that are eternal. Time on earth is just like a vapor compared to eternity. So the amount of time that we have is ever so short. But we, if we've accepted Jesus Christ as our Savior, are part of something that's going to go on and on and on. As a matter of fact, if you have not accepted Jesus Christ to be your Savior, time in punishment will go on and on and on. God in eternity past decided to make the earth and fill it. God decided to make a way of salvation. God plans to fellowship with His saints forever. God desires to be in fellowship with you eons and eons and eons from now, perhaps when we're no longer even keeping track of time. What's the application in all of this? Take the longer view. You're wanting to grow in Jesus Christ and your knowledge of Him? Prioritize the eternal. If you're not as awestruck as the disciples were when they saw Jesus and all of His glory, you're not yet prioritizing the eternal. Think about what God did for you, and think about what God is going to do for you. It is a continual effort on your part to discipline yourself to focus on the realities of eternity instead of those realities that you and I see with our eyes. If you do it, it'll change your perspective. God wants you to learn how to live for Christ. We've suggested that a discipline you could practice in learning that is to prioritize the eternal. But I would suggest to you also in verse number 2 that you must dwell on the spiritual. Dwell on the spiritual. Look with me again. Verse number 2 says, set your affections on things above. This time, not on things on the earth. Verse 1 said, look up. Verse 2 says, look up. Verse 1 said, look around and see what's there. Verse 2 tells us, set your affections on things above, not on things on the earth. When we see this phrase, set your affections, really what we're talking about is thinking wisely. God wants you in your daily life to think the way He wants you to think. And the way He wants you to think is with Bible wisdom. The realm above, it says here in the passage, is to be sought diligently.
This is in contrast to the philosophy and practices of the world where you and I live. We have talked before, we have heard messages preached before that would remind us of all that this

0: world would come along and try to draw us to. We even know that the church at Colossae had individuals who would come along and they would tell the members who had accepted Jesus Christ to be their Savior, oh no, you've got it all wrong. There's more to it. You can't actually know Christ unless you cut all this out of your life. Or, you know what, it doesn't matter what you do because there's a distinction between the spiritual and the physical. The wisdom from above that you and I should focus on, that you and I should dwell in, is in contrast to the wisdom of this world. Good truths are often corrupted. Paul spent a lot of time correcting false teachers who came behind him and added their own spin to the gospel. I'd remind you today, as we're seeking to grow in Christ, I would remind you that the gospel is very simple, but yet it's very specific. There has to be a time that a person places their faith and their trust in the completed work of Jesus Christ who died on the cross and took the punishment for sin. I trust that that's who I'm speaking to. Largely is an audience of individuals who you say, I have trusted Jesus Christ to be my Savior. He wants you to grow in Him. Well, Paul found that there are individuals who are perverting the gospel message. It's not just the gospel message that's perverted, though. Some of the teachers that were coming up to the believers were suggesting that you could indulge in all of the desires of the flesh that you want because the spiritual and the physical, they're not connected. The Bible would tell us otherwise. If we're to look in the direction of heaven, if we're to look in the direction of God, we would understand that that's not true. Others taught a denial of all pleasure, some type of asceticism. Others taught that you cannot enjoy anything in this life, and if you do, that clearly is not spiritual. Paul would suggest that that's incorrect. The Word of God would tell us that you and I are able to have the joy of the Lord. The Word of God would tell us that we're able to enjoy serving Him. Godly men and women are instructed regularly to assess whether their ambition and lifestyle are consistent with the ultimate goal to which God has called them. He says, set your affection, if you will think, set your affection on things above and not on things of the earth. Time is to be spent thinking about spiritual pursuits. Time is to be spent thinking about what God likes. Well, what do we do with this? In all seriousness and practicality, there are some in this room today who are so attracted to the things of the world that it's hard for you to think a spiritual thought. I'm not criticizing you or attacking you in that sense. I'm stating a reality for so many. And by the way, it's not that I know you personally. How dare you say that? I have been around individuals as a pastor. I have been around a number of students in the past. And when our minds and our attention, our focus is on something different than what God wants our focus to be on, it's really hard to think about this when we're thinking about that. By the way, all the things we think about otherwise, they're not necessarily bad, but many times they pull us away from thinking about God and who He is and what God would have for our lives. You see, if you're wanting to grow in Christ, if you're wanting to become like Christ, and God wants you to, then there are some disciplines that you put into your life, and one of them is here. You must dwell on the spiritual. What you think about doesn't please God if it takes you away from thinking about those things that are spiritual. Test yourself right now. What do you spend most of your free time thinking about? Test yourself and find out if what I'm saying is true or not. What do you spend most of your free time thinking about? Another person? Something you'd like to have? Daydreams? Sometimes when we could be thinking about that which is spiritual, sometimes when we could be so involved in those things that matter for eternity, our mind, it just kind of wanders off. My mind wanders off, and I'm not suggesting that some recreation time is a problem or that some time to rest is a problem, but if we're not careful, the things that we're imagining and the things that we're dreaming, they begin to take over. Perhaps what we spend our time thinking about is an alternate reality where I'm not me, I'm somebody else, and the life I have isn't the life I have. I have somebody else's life. There is a life that God wants for you. And if you don't spend time thinking about Him and you don't spend time thinking about who He is, if you're not dwelling on that which is spiritual, instead we're dwelling on the things of this world, whether it be false teaching or whether it just be the kinds of things that kind of capture our attention and just light us up. What do you spend most of your free time thinking about? An alternate reality? this one's touchy, but pictures on a computer that are inappropriate? The question in all of this is, does it please God? Does it please God? Paul says, and I'll read verse 1 and verse 2 again together, because really the two thoughts are together, two different aspects, but the same thought. If ye then be risen with Christ, seek those things which are above, where Christ sitteth on the right hand of God. Set your affections on things above, not on things on the earth. To the extent that you can control it, and you and I have the ability to make choice, we are to choose to prioritize those things that God would have us to prioritize. Specifically, we should be dwelling on those things that are spiritual. Now, let's say that there are some challenges in your thought process. Let's say that you're dwelling on something else other than that which is spiritual. Don't get stuck in the trap of trying to not think about something. You've heard people say, well, don't think about yellow Volkswagens, or don't think about, and I could throw out a whole number of different, ideas, pink elephants. And you think of it because it's mentioned. Don't think about that. Don't think about that. That thought that keeps coming back to your mind. Don't think about that. You are running into a challenge by trying to solve your problems, by actively trying not to think about something. The act of not thinking about it makes you think about it. Instead, fill your mind with good things. Whatsoever is of a good report. We're talking about things that are virtuous. If there be any virtue, if there be any praise, those things that are just, pure, lovely, think on these things. You and I can make the choice to think on things that are spiritual. You and I can dwell on things that are spiritual. Or perhaps it is you need to erect a fence of protection. Don't give yourself time to think if what you're going to think about is going to be something that's wrong. Sometimes it is the quiet time where we find ourselves having problems. We're supposed to be dwelling on those things which are spiritual, but when we have the downtime, when our mind becomes a little bit disengaged, perhaps you have the same experience. Your mind goes back to that same thought over and over again. You have confessed that thought as a sin before. You have confessed that challenge multiple times. And if we confess our sin, he's faithful and just to forgive us our sin and to cleanse us from all unrighteousness. And here I am. I'm back in the same spot again. Erect some fences of protection. As you're beginning to focus on the things of God, don't allow yourself to have that same free time. Don't allow yourself to be in that same location where every time I go here, this is what I think about. Every time I sit down, change your routine. Think someplace else. Work someplace else. Look at the computer someplace else. But set yourself up in such a way that you have a better chance at success. Erect a fence of protection. Don't give yourself time to think if you're going to think wrong kinds of things. We've been suggesting this morning from this passage that God wants you to learn how to live for Christ. Trying to be helpful, practical. That's what God wants for you. God wants you to learn how to live for Christ. How do you do that? Well, you must prioritize the eternal. You must dwell on the spiritual. But from verse number 3, may I suggest to you, you must die to the past. You must die to the past. Look with me again, verse number 3. We're told, and by the way, this is a statement of fact to the church at Colossae, for ye are dead, and your life is hid with Christ in God. For ye are dead, and your life is hid with Christ in God. I am so thankful that there was a time that Jesus Christ did die on the cross and take the punishment for my sins. But not only did he take the punishment for my sins, the Bible tells me that he took the punishment for your sins. In fact, Jesus died on the cross and he took the punishment for the sins of every single person who ever has been born or ever will be born. And it's possible if a person places their faith and trust in Jesus Christ to have their sins forgiven, for them to have new life, accepting Jesus Christ as their Savior. But what happens when you trust Jesus Christ to be your Savior is that you die with Christ. Paul said, I am crucified with Christ. Nevertheless, I live. Well, he says, I die daily. In this passage of scripture, we read back up in chapter 2, verse number 20. Wherefore, if ye be dead with Christ from the rudiments of this world, why as though living in the world are ye subject to the ordinances? Well, not only when we die with Christ have you and I died to our sin, and not only do we gain eternal life, but there's more to it than that. There's a practical value today, not just for the future. The grounds for Paul's appeal to set their affections on things above is because they have already died to the old order and to its spiritual powers. Most everybody in this room understands what it's like for there to be some sin, if not multiple sins, that have a way of grabbing hold of you. And many times those sins, they show back up in your life. You're familiar with what it's like for perhaps something to even be a besetting sin, where I have tried multiple times and this right here is still an issue for me. The reality is that you and I, when we accepted Jesus Christ to be our Savior, that we died in our sin, but we also died to the power of that sin. Jesus Christ now is the power over that. And when I accepted Jesus Christ as my Savior, the Bible tells me that I was placed in Jesus and that Jesus is placed in God and that in the hands of God, I cannot be moved. I can't be undone. I can't be pulled out from that. In fact, that sin that once had controlled me, that once had dominion and power over me, it no longer positionally has the ability to do what it used to do. But so often, even though we're Christians, you and I were still living under the bondage of the sin. Well, I honestly think that this is part of what was happening in the early church here at Colossae when those false teachers, they came along with their teachings on Gnosticism or asceticism and all those other isms that really aren't the point. When they came along, they could prey upon people who still felt guilty. They could prey upon people who were perhaps not fully understanding of what Jesus Christ had already done for them. Self-denying and enslaving regulations of Gnosticism, all the works, or the useless self-centered worship when I make it all about me. There are some believers who they carry their salvation on their shoulders as if it's up to them to keep it. Yes, Jesus Christ, he did amazing things for me. And yes, he paid the penalty for my sin in the past, but I have to now atone for my sin in some kind of way. I have to make it up to God in some way. There's nothing you can do to make it up to God. Jesus Christ, he did it all. The new life has been hidden with Christ in God. When you and I were placed in Christ and in God, you and I have been protected from all kinds of things that have been a challenge to us in the past. You and I have the power to be victorious over those. In fact, positionally, we're dead to them. If those things are still a challenge in our life, you and I are the ones that are giving power to them to be able to still be an issue in our lives because God has conquered that on our behalf. All that the Colossians were in the past, all that they were in their sin, all that they were in the bondage of sin before, all that's gone now, is what Paul tells them. Again, verse 3, for ye are dead, and your life is hid with Christ in God. Their identity was now Christ. And hidden in God, they are secure and unable to be harmed. Not even Satan can separate them from the love of God, according to Romans chapter 8. So, what do we do with this? Some in the auditorium today are still living in the bondage of the past. You say to me, Dr. Davis, and I've had people say this to me here on this campus and when I was a pastor, you don't know what I've done. As if whatever it is that you're about to say makes whatever God has said and whatever God has done to be of no effect. As if you have the ability to be greater than God with your personal actions. You don't. There is no greater act than has ever been accomplished than when Jesus Christ hung on that cross and he took the punishment for your sins. And when Jesus Christ died, he died taking the punishment for it all. And if you've placed your faith and trust in Jesus Christ to be your Savior, he took all of the punishment for that sin on him. And he's already suffered for you. And he conquered death and sin and has risen victoriously. You don't know what I've done. My answer to you would be, you're not recognizing what Christ has done for you. If you say you don't know what I've done, I'm saying you don't recognize what Jesus Christ has already done for you. If you're gonna learn to live for Christ as God wants you to, you must die to the past. Positionally, you have already died, but you must die to the past. Don't tell Christ that what he did was enough for most people, but that it's not enough for you. You are minimizing the work of Christ. When he died on the cross, he took the punishment for your sins. And under his blood, if you've trusted Jesus Christ to be your Savior, you're clean. You're clean. By the way, I've met some folks that try to be overly spiritual about this. as if, well, I didn't deserve it. And by the way, there's not a one of us in here today that deserved to have Jesus die on the cross and take the punishment for our sins. But some folks, they'll take on this air of, I didn't deserve it, and I'm going to have to spend the rest of my life showing God how unworthy I am. But I'm going to try to prove to him that I am worthy in some way. Or I've got to make it up. You can't work your way to heaven. And you can't work your way to God's favor. You're not going to make God love you today any more than God already loves you when he sent his son Jesus to die for you. We already know that God loves the world. And for God so loved the world that he gave his only begotten son, that whosoever believeth in him should not perish but have everlasting life. How is all of that going to work? Because Jesus was going to die for you. And when he died, he rose again. When he died, he took your punishment. When he died on the cross, he took the punishment for your sins, and under his blood you are clean. Don't be overly spiritual. You cannot compensate. You cannot repay God. You have a debt and you cannot repay it. And it was his desire to give that to you with the intention that he might have a relationship with you and make you new and be able to spend eternity with you. You need to get over yourself and you need to humble yourself at the foot of the cross and find an amazing relationship with Jesus Christ. God wants you to learn how to live for Christ. We're talking about that today. Just in practical terms, God wants you to learn how to live for him. Well, how can I do that? Well, you must prioritize the eternal. You must dwell on the spiritual. You must die to the past. And then finally this morning, in verse number 4, you must live for the future. You must live for the future. Look with me again. When Christ, who is our life, shall appear, then shall ye also appear with him in glory. When Christ, who is our life, shall appear, then shall ye also appear with him in glory. You say, I'm not seeing where this says I'm supposed to live for something. I'm suggesting to you that there's a day when it's all going to be finished. There's a day when this body that creates all kinds of sinful challenges for us or is susceptible to all kinds of sinful challenges is no longer going to be susceptible anymore. There's a day coming when you and I are going to be glorified. The realities of a new life in Christ are not fully visible to the world around the believers here in the book of Colossians yet. They are still sinning. They are still facing challenges. But the day that it's done and they have their glorified body, it's coming for them. God is gradually transforming believers into the image of Christ. There's a day when we look forward to it, he will appear in glory. Now, it's possible that you and I, we pass out of this life prior to that day, but even still, the Bible says that in the day that he comes, that he's going to gather together, even from the grave, even from death, all of those who have come to accept Jesus Christ as their Savior. We think of that time period as the rapture, and as we meet him in the air, we shall be changed. And we're looking forward to that. And right now, you and I, we can look forward to that and we live for that future. Believers will appear with Jesus Christ in the heavens, glorified. The event will involve sharing Christ's likeness and receiving that glorified, resurrected body. You know what we're looking for? We're looking to be like Christ. I am not in every way yet like Christ, but I am in the process of becoming like Christ. You are not yet in every way like Christ if you accepted Jesus Christ to be your Savior. But it is guaranteed that not only are you in the process of it, but guaranteed you will be like Christ. And one day we will be with him as we are like him. So what do I do with this by way of application? Take courage. Knowing that I'm not yet perfect, and by the way, if we confess our sin, he's faithful and just to forgive us our sin and to cleanse us from all unrighteousness. Take courage. You cannot fully see what the future looks like, perhaps, right now. But we know what it looks like in Scripture. We know what's going to take place if this life is challenging. And I'm not going to ask you to raise hands, but how many of you in here are facing a challenge? If this life is challenging, God's not done yet. He knows what he's doing. And you and I, we're faithful. Because the process of sanctification is gradual, you may not yet be fully experiencing it yet. But if you know Jesus Christ as your Savior, what the Scripture clearly tells us is that God is in the process of conforming you into the image of his dear Son. God is in the process of making you everything that he wants you to be, and he will complete that work. So what do? You get right with God. You confess your sin. You keep moving in the right direction. and the ultimate conclusion is guaranteed. If there's been a time that you've placed your faith and trust in Jesus Christ to be your Savior, the ultimate conclusion is guaranteed. You will be made like Christ. You will be made perfect. May I suggest to you that you ought to be in the process as you live for the future of becoming the person that you already are in Christ. You ought to be in the process of becoming the person that positionally you already are in Christ. This morning, we've said that God wants you to learn how to live for Christ, and I hope that you accept that truth this morning. We've seen that you can learn how to live for Christ by practicing four disciplines that are found here in Colossians chapter 3. You must prioritize the eternal, you must dwell on the spiritual, you must die to the past, and you must live for the future. God wants you to learn how to live for Christ. And so I ask you this question. Will you take the next step in this process today? Father, thank you for a few moments for us to look to your word. Our prayer would be that as we continue throughout this day, whatever else is involved in it, that we will look to you, that we'll look to grow in our relationship with Jesus Christ to become like him. We praise you for all that you accomplish in Jesus' name. Amen.
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2: Okay, take your Bible if you would and join me tonight in the book of 1 Peter, 1 Peter chapter 2. Remember, we have begun on Sunday evenings a little Sunday night study that we have titled, Who Am I? Now, we're not talking about some person that's struggling with amnesia and like wondering, who in the world am I? But we are trying to define biblically, who are we? And last week, we talked about the fact that we are in Christ. And because we are in Christ, we are also incorruptible. There's no condemnation. There's no means by which we can be condemned because we are in Christ. Now, as we move along with this in this Sunday evening series, we're going to begin to build on that foundation. We're in Christ. And tonight we're going to do another one of those building block messages to take us to what we might consider, I don't know that it's more practical because you can't have the this is what it looks like without the understanding of this is what it is. So we're going to address more tonight about this is what it is. And it's going to translate into this is what it looks like. So stay with us during the this is what it is, because the what it looks like isn't going to make sense unless you understand why. So as we go down the road a little bit further as time goes on, I think we should understand, oh, naturally, because this is who I am, then this is what it's going to look like. I understand now, foundationally, this answers the question, who am I? And because this is who I am, this is actually how my life starts to be lived. This is how my life wouldn't be lived because of who I am. Okay, now I went to a public school when I was a kid. I went to Lincoln Elementary School, kindergarten through fifth grade. And then our church started a Christian school, and then starting in sixth grade, I went to our church's Christian school. But I went to Lincoln Elementary School, and when I was at Lincoln Elementary School, we had something that I think most elementary schools, whether it's Christian or not, had at least back in my day, back in the early 1920s. And we had something that we did, and it was called show and tell. And you'd bring something in from home, and then you'd stand in front of everybody, and you would start to explain whatever it is that you brought in. Now, it's really interesting because when you're sitting through show and tell and people are showing different things, sometimes it seemed kind of boring because the object that they had was not so special to you. But clearly, they selected the object because it was special to them. Does that make sense? Now, we might be listening and saying, well, that doesn't seem so special, but it was to them. They chose something. I mean, here we are, we're third graders, you know, we're 7 years old, second grade, you know, 8 years old, typically third grade. And so we're standing in front of our classmates and we're holding something up. Now, sometimes somebody bringing something really cool. I remember a girl named Jill one time brought in a gardener snake that she had caught in her backyard. And that was pretty cool because it actually, during her show and tell, it latched onto her finger. And I can remember, this is the coolest thing ever, okay? So sometimes it got a little exciting. I remember one of the things that I brought in, because this was back in the late 60s and early 70s, it was probably late 60s, 69, maybe 70, and the space age was just really captivating people's minds. And I got for my birthday one year these shoes that were like moon boot shoes, only you'd just kind of strap them on, and they were thick things, and you'd pretend like you're walking on the moon. And then I got this really monstrous space helmet. I mean, the thing was monstrous, really big, and you know, it fit down over your shoulders, and it had this thing that would flip up. I thought it was the coolest thing in the world to have a space helmet. You know, I mean, I'd wear that thing around playing like I got my moon boots on, and it's not the cool moon boots of the 80s. We're talking about the old moon boots of the, you know, 60s, and I got these moon boots, this helmet, and I brought it to show and tell. And so I'm telling about this, and for other kids, maybe, I don't know, they probably thought he looks really funny in those shoes and that helmet. But to me, because this is important to me, it mattered. Sometimes when we don't understand exactly who we are, to God, we're not so special. The who am I tonight, and we're going to fill this in so it's not just this one word, but the who I am is prized. Do you know, like the prized possession? My mom has a vase that was passed down from generation to generation to generation. If one of us kids would have broken that vase, she would have literally killed us, okay? That vase was a prize, is to this day. It's a prized possession. Now, quite honestly, you might look at that vase, and if it was available in somebody's yard sale, it would mean very little. You might say, somebody might have a dollar on the vase. Now, I don't know what it's worth, but you might even go up and say, hey, would you take 25 cents? But to my mom, this vase is so meaningful. She has it in a special place in her home. Why? Because to my mom, it is prized. And you know, sometimes when we look at ourself, we don't know that we are really all that special. We see the failures, the disappointments, all of our brokenness. We see ourselves sometimes as this mess. That why would God be interested in someone like me? I'm telling you, if you start to understand who you are as seen in his eyes, you will understand you in the sight of God are prized. I don't mean to be in any way inappropriate with this, but in a sense, you're the one that he's bringing to show and tell. He says, let me tell you about, and he inserts your name there. You say, well, where do you get that from? Well, let's look at what he has made us and how he views us. Your Bibles are open right now to 1 Peter chapter 2. Okay, so let's look down. We're going to look at verse number 9, and then we're going to fill that in with a lot of what we will call support scripture. You will not say, or at least I hope you won't, he took that out of context, because this idea is everywhere in scripture. 1 Peter chapter 2, verse number 9. But ye are a chosen generation, a royal priesthood, an holy nation, a peculiar people, that ye should show forth the praises of him who hath called you out of darkness into his marvelous light. In my Bible, I have some of these descriptive words circled, because he doesn't just say, hey, you're a generation, you're a priesthood, you're a nation, you're a people. He adds something specific to each of these, and he helps us understand, here's who you are, you're chosen. This is not just something that I got by default. You are a chosen generation. Now, specifically, he's speaking here, not just about the generation past. By that, I mean the people past, the nation past, Israel past. He says, you are now a chosen people. He's speaking largely about the church. Now, because we understand the church is chosen. I have claimed you. You belong to me. Because he's chosen us, he starts to also add these additional things. And he says, this is not only who you are. And then he starts to say things like royal, holy, and we'll talk about the word peculiar. Okay, let's first begin with, where are we going to start by who are we specifically? Well, the first thing that I am, if I'm answering the question, who am I? Number one, I am a priest. And Jesus uses the expression in the pages of Scripture. He says, you're a royal priesthood. Now, when these truths are first penned, we know that Scripture is eternal. It was forever settled in heaven. But when it was first given to man, this is radical teaching. Radical teaching. For a person to hear, specifically a Jew or a Gentile for that matter, hey, you no longer have to go to the priest. You are the priest. That is nigh unto blasphemy for a person outside the line of Aaron, outside the tribe of Levi, for a person to say, hey, I am the priest. That is like sacrilegious. You're treading on dangerous ground. But this is what God's telling us. You say, well, why is this so radical? Well, think back to this idea of a person going on behalf of people to represent them to God. That's what a priest does. A priest is like this intermediary. He's the one who's going to stand in between God and man. And the people said, hey, we need somebody. If you want to follow along with me, I'm going to go to Exodus chapter 20, and then I'm going to go to Hebrews chapter 9. So Exodus chapter 20, notice what the people ask of Moses. They're there at Mount Sinai. There are these these natural occurrences that were supernatural, thunderings and lightnings and smoke that fills this mountain. And if we pick it up in the middle of that, verse number 18, Exodus chapter 20, and all the people saw the thunderings and the lightnings and the noise of the trumpet and the mountain smoking. And when the people saw it, they removed and stood afar off. And they said unto Moses, speak thou with us and we will hear. But let not God speak with us, lest we die. And Moses said unto the people, fear not, for God has come to prove you, and that his fear may be before your faces, that ye sin not. And the people stood afar off, and Moses drew near unto the thick darkness where God was. Okay, so here's what Moses does. Moses goes into the presence of God. God communicates with Moses, and Moses communicates with the people. At times, the people would come to Moses and say, Moses, would you speak to God? And so the people came to Moses, and Moses went to God. You see, Moses is that intermediary, and that practice, that this form is what God officially made possible for the people through the priesthood. Now he's saying, no more of a priesthood. If you look in your Bibles at Hebrews chapter 9, the Bible says, let's begin in verse number 1. This is a little bit longer of a passage, but think about who am I and what am I now replacing? Hebrews chapter 9, beginning in verse number 1. Then verily the first covenant had also ordinances of divine service and a worldly sanctuary. In other words, a physical sanctuary. For there was a tabernacle made, the first wherein was the candlestick and the table and the showbread, which is called the sanctuary. And after the second veil, the tabernacle, which is called the holiest of all. We sometimes refer to that as the holy place or the most holy place or the holy of holies. Verse number 4, which had the golden censer and the ark of the covenant, overlaid round about with gold, wherein was the golden pot that had manna and Aaron's rod that budded and the tables of the covenant, that's the Ten Commandments. Verse 5, and over it the cherubims of gold shadowing the mercy seat, of which we cannot now speak particularly, Now, when these things were thus ordained, the priest went always into the first tabernacle, accomplishing the service of God. But into the second went the high priest, that's the Holy of Holies, alone, once every year, not without blood, which he offered for himself and for the errors of the people. The Holy Ghost, this signifying that the way into the holiest of all was not yet made manifest, while as the first tabernacle was yet standing. Do you know what he just said? He said, okay, here's the pattern. There was a physical place called the tabernacle, and they would go into that holy place and they would do the work where they would offer sacrifices. And then he says, once a year, the priest would go into the holiest of all, the most holy place. And there he would also not go in without the blood, and there he would offer for his sins and the sins of the people a sacrifice. And he said, but this is not the most holy place of all holy places. He said, there is some place even more holy than the Holy of Holies where the priest would go once a year. Now remember, this holy place, this most holy place, is a picture of a place even more holy. And he has to go through the veil. Do you know that we're told when you start to study how God constructed the tabernacle and then gave instructions for the temple, that the veil that separated the holy place from the most holy place was upwards of 3 feet thick of fabrics that were layered together. 3 feet thick. This veil. Sometimes when we think of a veil, we think, well, I would just kind of take it and pull it aside like I would a stage curtain. It's not the veil here. This is a veil that is some 3 feet thick. This is not anything that a person could just easily go through. This is a place to communicate. There is a separation that is purposeful. But what is it that happens when Jesus dies? And we know course of events, and one of the course of events is told to us in Mark 15:38. Listen to what it says. It says, when Jesus died, the veil of the temple was rent in twain from the top to the bottom. Okay, now we would think, well, this veil that is beyond the height of men, you know, that would have to, they'd have to start from the bottom if there was ever any way for man to do it. We'd have to start here and work our way up. But there's no working our way up to God. God said, I'm the one who removed it. And from the top to the bottom, God Almighty rent the veil. The veil, this 3 foot thick veil, is actually severed and rent in twain. And the picture is now you, because of the substitutionary atonement, atone. Oh, something's been settled. Sometimes if someone did wrong and we're connected to them, we say, hey, I'm coming. I need to atone for the wrongs of my brother or whatever. Well, Jesus was atoning for the wrongs of mankind. The atonement was settled. The priest would go in every year, one day only, on the Day of Atonement. And Jesus made the final atonement. The veil is rent. We have access now into the most holy place. And then if your Bibles are still open to Hebrews, look down a little bit further to Hebrews chapter 10 and look at verse number 19. Hebrews 10, let's start in verse number 19. Having therefore, brethren, boldness to enter into the holiest by the blood of Jesus, by a new and living way, which he hath consecrated for us through the veil, that is to say, his flesh, and having an high priest over the house of God, let us draw near with a true heart, in full assurance of faith, having our hearts sprinkled from an evil conscience and our bodies washed with pure water. Do you know the priesthood would be sprinkled with blood? The priesthood would have this ceremonial washing. But do you know what he's telling us now? Because of Jesus Christ, he says, this is who you are. You, if you know Jesus Christ, this is who you are. You are a royal priesthood. And then he says, here's what you get to do. You've been washed. You have been fully prepared. And now you have no reason to go in somewhat nervous. Do you think that the priest may have gone into the most holy place with some fear and trepidation? He can only go in there once a year. There are these guidelines for him to go in. Now, tradition says that they would tie a rope around the ankle of the priest. There is a lot of controversy on that as to did they really do that or not. I don't know, but I do know that you're going in there only one time a year, and you're doing so under very precise instruction from God. And now he says, hey, I don't mean to be trite about this in the least, but he says, listen, you can come boldly. You can come as if it were not even thinking. He says, having therefore, brethren, boldness to enter into the holiest by the blood of Jesus, by a new and living way. He says, listen, draw near with a heart of full assurance. Don't worry about it in the least. Come on in. You see, that sounds kind of too casual. Because the priest carrying the blood goes in, and this is the picture of the presence of Almighty God. And he puts the blood upon the mercy seat and makes atonement. And now he says, hey, come on in boldly. Come on in. Who does that? Let me tell you who does that. A person that understands, I no longer refer to him as exclusively. Oh, I understand his names. And we should fully understand him. But he says, listen, you don't just come into the presence now of Almighty God. Now you come into the presence of Papa, Abba, Father. Okay, once you know who you belong to, the dynamic of the relationship changes completely. And he says, you do not have to go through anyone to get to God. You just come with boldness like a child would rushing into the presence of their father. This is who you are. You get to rush into the presence of Almighty God. Does a child wonder, by the way, whether he deserves to call his father daddy? Does a child ever wonder about this? And I'm not going to be silly about this. The Lord has blessed the Burdicks with 5 children, and they're all boys. So, you know, Pastor Burdick has said he finally got his basketball team, okay? And the youngest is Judah, and Judah is a year and how old? He's a year and a half then, okay. So Judah is a year and a half, and he has 4 older brothers that do a great job looking after him. But Judah knows who his papa is. He knows who his daddy is. Now, I'm telling you, in some sense, I'm saying this illustratively, and I'm not saying it in an attempt to lord over, because there's just structures of authority and such. And so, in very real terms, I am Pastor Burdick's boss. But I'm telling you, I do not have the access to him that his 18-month-old has. And I don't have the ability to rush into his presence. I don't have the ability to call upon his resources. I don't have the invitation to demand his attention like a boy who is a year and a half has, because he is now part of the family. And you know what he's saying to you? He's saying, hey, listen, you don't have to go through anybody right now. You come with boldness and with full assurance of faith. I get to come into the presence of God. We don't do so flippantly. We don't do so with this disregard for who he is, but we do understand, wow, I have every right to be here. You say, well, what right do I have? The same right that Jesus has, because you are, per last week, in Christ. Who are you? I am a royal priest. But he doesn't stop there. He goes on beyond this. Look at verse number 9 again. He says, first of all, I'm a priest, but look at verse number 9 once more. I'm back in 1 Peter chapter 2. Back in 1 Peter chapter 2, verse number 9. He says, but ye are a chosen generation, a royal priesthood, and holy nation, a peculiar people. A peculiar people. Okay, this is something that God has been claiming of his people for some time. Now, regrettably, we have at times misunderstood what it means to be a peculiar people. How many of you have ever met a peculiar person before? How many of you are sitting next to it? No, don't raise your hand. Okay, a peculiar person, and please don't point. Like, that guy over, don't do that, okay? A peculiar person. Sometimes we think like peculiar means we are a peculiar people. I think sometimes there are some Christians that think we're supposed to be peculiar strange. Like peculiar weird. That is not in the least bit what he is trying to say when he says you're a peculiar people. And he says this throughout scripture. I'm not going to list or mention all of the places, but think about a few places where he says this. He starts it back in Deuteronomy 14, verse number 2. For thou art an holy people unto the Lord thy God, and the Lord hath chosen thee to be a peculiar people unto himself above all the nations that are upon the earth. There it is. He says that you're chosen to be a peculiar people. Psalm 135, verse number 4. For the Lord hath chosen Jacob. By that, we're talking about Israel unto himself. For Israel is his peculiar treasure. There it is again. So even way back in the Old Testament, we know that his people are called this peculiar people. He revisits that. He carries the idea over into the new covenant, the New Testament. In Titus chapter 2, verse number 14, who gave himself for us that he might redeem us from all iniquity and purify unto himself a peculiar people, zealous of good works. Okay, so if peculiar doesn't mean strange, if it doesn't mean weird, what are we talking about? Here's what it means. It means prized. It means very significantly special. It means a possession that he has claimed as his own. Now, I don't know if this is meaningful to you or not, but sometimes we feel like we are not so valuable. We start to wonder, like, why am I even here? What purpose do I have? And I can't do anything right. And I always mess up, and I don't measure up, and even sometimes in the family structure, like, yeah, my brothers or my sisters, they're all better than me, and I don't even have a place, so to speak. So we start to find frustration because we just don't even find value in ourselves. Listen, if you know Jesus Christ as your Savior, this is true for every priest. And every person who knows Jesus personally is that priest. He says, this is who you are. You are prized. You say, okay, well, I don't feel that way. It doesn't matter. He values you for what he has done on your behalf, not what you have done on his behalf. Let me say that again. He values you because of what he has done on your behalf, not because of what you can do on his behalf. Now, there is something that we're going to get to even tonight. Okay, hey, because this is what I've done, this is who you are, this is how you should live. We understand that, but it's not how you live that makes you valuable to him. You're prized by him before you perform for him. You are prized. Children's stories are built around this idea. To take something that a child believes is valuable to them, a child would take that thing and actually write their name on the object. It can be a simple toy, it can be something that is meaningful, special, it stands out to them, but they place their name on it. Now, you and I do the same. It might not be a toy, but it's something that's important or valuable to us. Oftentimes, I will take a Bible. If someone hands me their Bible and I'm looking at their Bible, I'll open it and I will say, hey, let's see here. And I want to see if they've actually put their name in their Bible. Because oftentimes, you know, we pick up Bibles and we'll find a Bible and it's like, there's no name in here. We don't know who it belongs to, whose it is. And so I'm looking for that name, that claiming, this belongs to me. This is important. It's special. It's mine. You say, well, does God really prize me? Does he really value me? Listen, hey, Pastor Redland, you don't even know me. If you knew me, you would not be able to say that God prizes me. Well, frankly, it's not so important that I know you. I do know this about you. If you belong to Jesus Christ, if you have passed from death to life, if you are blood bought and you are gloriously, the same way every person's ever been saved by faith, then I know something about you. Do you know what I know? I know that what God does is mimicked by us. If something is valuable to me, and I want to make sure I don't lose this, my identification is on here. I put my name on here. You say, well, does God prize me? Isaiah 49:16, behold, I have graven thee upon the palms of my hands. Listen, not only does God claim you and make you a priest and say, hey, come into my presence. Come without any fear. Come with full assurance. Come like an 18-month-old just comes running up to dad when he comes home from work and wraps his arm around his leg. He said, you're a priest now. You yourself, you don't have to say, hey, would you go to God for me? You don't have to do that. He says, you just come with boldness into my presence. And then he says, listen, this is how much I have valued you. This is who you are. God says, I value you to this extent. I am never going to forsake you. I am never going to forget you. I have engraved your name in the palm of my hand. Who are you? Well, I'm not that good. No, that's not what I asked you. Who are you? Man, it seems like I fail far more than I succeed. It's not what I asked you. Who are you? I'm a priest. Yes, you are. Who are you? I am prized. God has so claimed you that he actually wrote your name on his own hand. And so that it would never be erased, he engraved your name in the palm of his hand. Who am I? Look a little bit further in the verse. You're a priest. You are prized. Look again at verse number 9. For you are a chosen generation, a royal priesthood, and holy nation, a peculiar people, that ye should show forth the praises of him who hath called you out of darkness into his marvelous light. Okay, you have a purpose. You have a purpose. You're a priest. Come with boldness, with full assurance. Just run into his presence. Nobody has to go for you. Hey, would you go ask God if... No. You go boldly. By the way, it is, just as an aside, it's one of the reasons why I reject Roman Catholicism. Because I don't call anyone Father except the Father in heaven. And I don't have to go through an earthly priest to get into the very presence of Almighty God. So we're not trying to be unkind. I just reject it because Scripture does. Okay. So because I'm a priest, I come with boldness. Because I'm prized, He values me. I have a purpose. And it's not just to continually say, no, that's darkness. No, that's darkness. Darkness. It's not to be this identifier of darkness.

A person looks at me and they say, "Oh, wow, he's like this living billboard of something that must be really great. Because everywhere he goes, he just seems to be this beacon, this flashing light of this is something really great. You're going to want this. Can't believe I get to enjoy it." To show forth the praises, to advertise, to be this continual proclamation because of you, to show forth this wonder of his marvelous light. In Ephesians chapter 5, verse number 8, it says, "For ye were sometimes darkness, but now are ye light in the Lord." And then he just says something that makes really good sense. So walk as children of light. Now listen, that makes sense, doesn't it? Okay, he says, here's what happened. You used to be darkness. That's who you were. You were darkness. But you're not that anymore. I was translated, changed, metamorphosized from something that I used to be, and I'm not that anymore. I'm not darkness anymore. And so now I get to show forth the wonder of his praises because he's made me something different, marvelous light. And he said, "Ye were sometimes darkness, but now are ye light in the Lord." So, makes sense, walk as children of light. Why should I walk as someone who is different from the darkness of the world around me? Well, because of who I am. I have a purpose. Why would I want to continue to live like darkness when that's not who I am? I'm a priest. I get to come boldly with full assurance into the presence of God. I am prized. He has me engraved on the palm of his hand. I have a purpose to be a living advertisement for the one who called me out of darkness into his marvelous light. You were something, you used to be darkness, but you're not darkness anymore. Therefore, it would make sense, he says, to go ahead and walk as a child of light. Because you know, that's who you are, so go ahead and live like it. What our job then is to continually look into the mirror of the Word and say, okay, where am I not walking? Where is my walk not in line with light? And how would my walk, if I'm walking like I used to walk, like I used to live, my former lifestyle, that's inconsistent with who I am. Because I'm a priest, I get to go straight into the presence of the Father. And I'm prized. And he gave me a purpose to be this living advertisement for him. When we start to understand who we are, it changes how we live. The word marvelous, his marvelous light, do you know what it means? It means extraordinary, causing amazement, something to be admired. This is far beyond living by some code. This is something completely different than a list of do's and don'ts. This is walking in the light as he is in the light. We keep coming back to this, and it's one of those really, we sang it when we were kids. We sang and we'd put our finger up and we'd roll it around and we'd say, "This little light of mine, I'm gonna let it shine." This is what he's saying. You are someone completely different. So why would I so identify with darkness that a person would be confused as to what is the reality, what's the advertisement here of a child of light? Would it make sense to you? The Bible uses the expression conversation. Let your conversation be such as becometh saints. Okay, would it make sense? This is not the point of the whole point of the message, but would it make sense that my conversation, literally, my not just my life,

0: lifestyle, but what comes out of my mouth. Like, would I grumble all the time? Would I gossip? Would I use language that is identifiably worldly-like? Or would there be something that is different because I'm walking as a child of light? Would my entertainment actually have some filter on it where that's inconsistent with my Father? I know who I am, therefore I should be this living advertisement. Now, this is not what you're called to do. You're not called to go around and say, oh, that's darkness, darkness, darkness. What darkness am I supposed to identify because I can't do anything dark? Let's see, is this darkness? No, what I'm doing is, Lord, is this consistent with light? Is it consistent with you? Because then I want to embrace it. I want to do it. And that really is our measure. It's not all about what I don't do. It's what do I get to do? And this is wonderful. This is marvelous. This is something to be admired. This is something really beautiful. And I want this because of who I am. Understanding who we are, it changes how we live. You are in Christ. There's no condemnation. You are a priest. You get to come with boldness, full assurance. You are prized. He has you written, engraved in the palm of his hand. And because of that, you have a purpose to be a living advertisement of his marvelous light.
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2: Now, take the scripture in 1 Peter 3 and verse number 10. I'd like for you to mark in your Bible. And you that plan to preach, I'd like for you to mark the text down and the things that I'm going to try to say. All of it right in the Bible. You can mark it and maybe you can use it when you get out into the ministry on your own. I do appreciate Brother Crompton's message a moment ago. I had just a bit of difficulty of hearing him. I was sat on the back seat. And that's a bad place for me, on the back seat of a church or in a service. But I could get enough of his message to know that he was preaching from a great text, believe me. And a good message. I appreciate all he said about the fruit of the Spirit. Great scripture and a good sermon. I appreciate that with all of my heart. You know, I have a little hearing difficulty. You don't know how wonderful that is. My wife said, you need a hearing aid. I said, not on your life. No. How good not to be able to hear very well. I can take a nap. No, I'm just joking. I can't take a nap when Brother James is preaching because what he says is too good. And that's great. Now, 1 Peter 3 and verse 10. For he that will love life and see good days. Now, there's my text. For he that will love life and see good days. What one of us in the building tonight is not greatly concerned about that? All of you parents that are here with your high school students or college students, as the case may be, the reason you have them in this Christian school, especially in the day school, in the high school, it costs you a great deal of money. You pay your taxes and your tuition and your tithe. And Washington doesn't believe it. Washington just can't figure out how any man would pay taxes and tithe and tuition. And yet many of you do that. You do it gladly because you know the advantage of a Christian education for your children. And I've often said that money spent in good education for your children, especially Christian education in children, is wisely spent. And I praise God for a great Christian school like this one. And the reason you have the child here, or the reason you're here as a college student, is that you want to see good days, not only for yourself, but you want to see good days for your children. All of we that are fathers desire that our children see good days, have a good life, and see good days. But he that will love life and see good days, I read an article in the paper the other day about the fact that the teenage suicide rate was one of the highest suicide rates in all the age category. And that's a little bit difficult for me to understand, why a fine young person would take their lives. And surely the devil has people deceived and blinded for them to take their lives at the ripe age of a teenager with all life ahead of you. And life can be so good. And that's not to say that there are not disappointments in life. And that's not to say that there's not sickness along the way. And that certainly is not to say that there's not death that's going to come. All those things are part of our sojourn. The mortician told me the other day that on an average he backs his hearse to your door every 11 years. And if it's been 11 years since you've had a death in your immediate family, you're due and you're going to have the horse back up and take your loved one away not many days hence. All of us have that we have to live with. But in spite of the death problem and in spite of the danger of these days and in spite of the sin of these days and in spite of disease that might well grip some young boy or girl, a young person in this assembly tonight and carry out before you reach manhood, reach the age of 40. Some of you will go out before you reach the age of 40. In spite of all of that, life is a great stewardship and a great blessing. I've enjoyed living my life. I'll celebrate my 69th birthday next month. I can hardly believe it so. I've enjoyed life so much. I've enjoyed my ministry so much. And I'm sure that many of you are concerned about the words of my text. He that will love life and see good days. Life ought not to be a burden. If life is a burden to you, then there's something wrong in your life. You're not related right. You have the wrong attitudes. Something's spiritually wrong. If life is a burden and an ordeal to you, there's something wrong. Life ought to be a great door, an effectual door, and a blessed privilege. Live it and use it and utilize it. Waste not one day. Redeem the time, because your life will slip away hardly before you know that it's gone. I can hardly believe that my life for the most part is gone. A few days ahead, I pray, but not many at the most, and I'm aware of that fact. And not a day goes by before I don't think of the shortness of time that lies ahead for me, and actually the shortness of time that lies ahead for you. It's so short, and every day is so precious until, God forbid, we would waste one day or 1 hour, that we redeemed the time, because the days are evil and the days are short. He that will love life and see good days. Now I'm going to point out to you out of the Bible 7 absolute essentials if you're to love life and see good days. Now I'm not a psychologist. I studied a bit of psychology in college, but not much. I'm not a psychiatrist. I could not help you from that angle at all, and don't pretend to. But I believe that I can give you some practical Bible advice right out of the Scriptures that'll help you love life and see good days, if you listen to it for a moment. And I think my panacea, my suggestions out of the Bible, are more profitable than that of a psychologist or a psychiatrist. And mine's free. Don't cost you a dime. You go to the psychologist, cost you a lot of money to have him talk to you for an hour. But I'm going to preach to you a minute or two, free for nothing, about how you can enjoy life, love life, and see good days. Now, each of the 7 things that I'm going to say to you begin with the same terminology. Let him. And I'd like for you to take your pencil and underscore the 7 times I find those 2 words in the verses that lie ahead of my text. He that will love life and see good days, let him, number 1, in verse number 10, refrain his tongue from evil and his lips that they speak no guile. Which is to say that a man that will love life and see good days is going to learn to be compelled to learn to bridle that little member, that James calls it in the epistle of James. That little tongue of yours is set on fire of hell, and you're headed for a lot of torment until you learn to bridle that little member we call the tongue. Let him refrain his tongue and let his lips speak no guile. And if you're to love life and see good days, here's a basic, fundamental, essential at the very outset. Let him refrain his tongue. Let his lips speak no guile, or else you're in for a lot of trouble. Brother James mentioned a moment ago about folk saying, well, I just speak the first thing that comes to my mind. That's a dangerous attitude. And if I were guilty, if I thought I was guilty of that, I'd be ashamed to admit it. A man that's saved by the grace of God never speaks everything that comes to his mind. No. We swallow our words. We bite our lips. We weigh our words, lest we offend or destroy by some word in our family circle, in our church fellowship circle, in our day school circle. God grant we'll learn how to refrain our tongue. And sometimes you're far better to swallow the word than to speak the words, you see. So this is a basic, fundamental, essential at the very outset of my text, if you don't love life. In the abundance of words, there wanteth not sin. Now, that's not my philosophy. That's what the Bible says. And the more words you speak, idle words sometimes they are, the more apt you are to offend, and the more apt you are to lie, and the more apt you are to commit sin by the words that come out of your mouth. I love men of few words. Right. I preach the sermon sometimes in Luke chapter 5, where our Lord preached by Lake Gennesaret. And after he had finished, the Bible says, when he had left off speaking, all preachers ought to learn that a sermon ought to have a conclusion. I've met a few in my life that didn't know that. They have an introduction and spend the rest of the time of the sermon and forgot there ought to be a leave it off. Preachers preach too long sometimes. I do believe 35, 40 minutes is long enough for any man to preach, especially to a congregation after you've been in one place for 31 years as I have, you see. Jesus left off speaking. Not that he would lie, but in the multitude of words sometimes you and I are very apt to offend, you see, or to declare an untruth. So number one, he that will love life and see good days, let him refrain his tongue. Let him refrain his lips that they speak no guile. Number two, in verse number 11, he that will love life and see good days, let him, there's your two words, let him assure evil and do good. Let him despise evil, avoid evil, flee youthful lust, avoid fornicators, and do good all your lifetime. The negative and the positive in that word of injunction in verse number 12. Now, there's no way to avoid that if you're to love life and see good days. You cannot congregate with their own crowd and see good days. Evil communications corrupt good manners. That's scripture also. And you can't avoid that. You tarry with their own crowd, you're going to get upsetted and contaminated in spite of all your caution and all your care. He that will love life and see good days, let him assure, flee evil, and do good every day that you live. Nothing so helps me in my own personal life as to become occupied trying to do something good for somebody. To be occupied as a preacher. Occupied in visitation. At Tabernacle we have some 300 people that are shut in our church, members of our church. And I can't get around to them as often as I'd like, but yesterday I drove for about 3 or 4 hours visiting several of the shut-in members of our church to spend a minute with them, trying to do something good for them, trying to help them, trying to encourage them along the way. Now, if you want to love life and see good days, do that for somebody else. Others, Lord, let me live for others. And that would be a good testimony and a good philosophy for all of us to adopt. Others, living for others, doing good. He that will have life and see good days, let him assure evil and do good. Number 3 in verse number 11, he that will have life and see good days, let him, there's your two words again, let him seek peace and pursue it. As much as in you is, be at peace with every man, the Bible exhorts us. Down through this sojourn, You're going to brush shoulders with some people difficult to get along with. In your family, in your neighborhood, in your classroom, on the job, you're going to find somebody hard to get along with. But I'm exhorted in verse 11 to seek peace. And as much as in me is, I'm to be at peace with every man. And I can stand before you tonight if I know my heart and declare to you that I hate nobody. Not a person. And you best not hate anybody. When you come to hate people, you destroy your own joy. You destroy the effectiveness of your own life. Seek peace. Be at peace as much as in you is. Now, that's not to compromise. I think one of the things that makes Pensacola Christian School what it is its uncompromising stand. And if the school at Pensacola ever compromises with the world and the standards of the world and the humanistic ideas of the world, that day the school will go down as sure as you live. But I believe God will bless this institution as he has in the years to come if it maintains a separated position. I do not advocate compromise, no. But I do insist that the Bible says that I'm to seek peace. I'm to seek peace in my church fellowship. God forbid I would be at aught against any person in my church, or I'd become angry with any person that I pastor. That would not be proper. That would not be godly. I'm to be at peace with my people. And they in turn are to be at peace with one another. And you on the faculty, and I'm sure that you have several hundred people working at this great institution, it'd be nothing short of a miracle if somebody on the faculty or the staff of Pensacola Christian School doesn't sow discord, doesn't create some strife. I pray that that isn't the case. But I say if it is not the case, then a miracle has been done, and I give God glory for it. But if you find one in your fellowship bent on striving, bent on envy, bent on division, then you do all you can to be at peace with everybody to counteract that kind of an attitude. As much as in you is, be at peace with every man and pursue peace. Set out to be at peace. Harbor no ill feeling in your heart toward anybody. Let not the sun go down on your wrath, the Bible tells me. You get a bad spirit in your heart against somebody, confess it before you go to bed at night. And get up the next day with that thing cleared out and forgiven and purged in the precious blood of Christ. And then number four, in verse 11 of the next chapter, if any man speak, let him, there's your two words again. If any man speak, as I speak now. If any man speak, as I shall speak on tomorrow. If any man speak in the marketplace, or in the shop, or the factory, or the office. If any man speak, let him speak as of the oracles of God. Now what does that mean? The oracles of God are the statutes of the Lord. Bible terminology, Bible figures of speech, Bible expressions ought to be part of our vocabulary. The English teachers in this great school ought to encourage all the young folk, as well as the faculty members, to incorporate in your vocabulary the oracles of God. And every day you live, some great statue of God's word ought to come from your lips. If any man speak, let him speak as of the oracles of God. Back in the Watergate problem, I was a champion for Mr. Nixon. I thought he was a great soul, and I stood for him and spoke in his defense to my people at Tabernacle until I read the record of those tapes in the newspaper. And when I read that, I said, oh boy, you can paddle your own canoe. I'm finished with you. A man that'll cuss like he cussed in the Oval Office doesn't need my support, not worthy of a Christian support. And I finished with him when I read those reports. My native state produced Sam Ervin, who was chairman of that committee. But I do not know Sam Ervin. I've been in the city where he lives, Morganton, North Carolina. I've preached there, and I've traveled through that city. And I never go to Morganton, North Carolina, for what I don't think about Senator Sam Ervin. Whether he's a saved man or not, I don't know. He's a Presbyterian elder in one of the Presbyterian churches, I understand, in that city. But I admired him for the fact that he would use scriptural terminology on the TV during that Watergate. And I imagine those fellows operating those TV cameras, I'm sure they didn't appreciate that. And the networks had to take it whether they like it or not. But every once in a while, he caught some proverb out of the Bible, or he'd make some quotation of some prophet out of the Bible. And every time he did, I said, thank God for a politician that would use the oracles of God in his conversation. If any man speak, let him speak as of the oracles of God. Brother Taylor said a moment ago, if you appreciated that singing, say amen. What's wrong with that? Some of you young people will learn how to say amen. And you ought to say it. Wouldn't hurt you to say it in church. There's no law against it. Not at all. The word amen is a good Greek word, by the way. It's a transliteration of the Greek word right into the English. Exactly spelled the same way in the Greek and in the English. Now, when you say amen, you're talking a little bit of Greek, like the word anathema. You know, Paul did a little bit of cussing in Galatians chapter 1. I used a bit of slang in Galatians chapter 1, but he camouflaged it by saying it in the Greek. He said, if anybody bring any other gospel, let him be anathema. And if he'd have said that in modern English, he said, let him go to hell. But he didn't say it like that. He camouflaged it. And he used the Bible terminology, and I like that. And we ought to do the same thing in our everyday talking. Amen. Praise the Lord. Glory to God. All along. Hallelujah. That's a good word. That word, by the way, is the only word I know of spoken and spelled in the same way in every language throughout the earth. I was preaching in Jerusalem, right on top of the hill where the crosses were. And we had about 40 or 50 of our people, and the sun was sinking beyond the western hills, and I was preaching on the death of our Lord from Matthew 27. And right in the middle of my sermon, a little 14-year-old, a 15-year-old Arab boy seated on a tombstone, and on top of Calvary today is a cemetery. And he was seated on a tomb rock, and right in the middle of my sermon, I paused a bit, and he said, Hallelujah! And he couldn't speak a word of English. But he knew that Baptist preacher knew that word. And I had to stop my sermon and congratulate that little Arab boy for using the oracle of God. He didn't understand why. My congratulation. But it blessed me to hear him say, Hallelujah. Say the word. Oh, but we're sophisticated. We're college people. Anything I find in this book is good enough for college people, folks. If it's not good enough for college people, drop out of college. Right. Hallelujah. Oracles of God. If any man speak, let him speak as of the oracles of God. Then number 5 in the same verse. If any man minister, here's your 2 words again. Let him minister and let him do it as of the ability which God giveth. If any man minister, let him minister according to the ability which God giveth. Oh, what a practical word of exhortation that is. Some of you young preachers in this congregation tonight, I marvel at you and thank God for you. You believe me, I do. More than I've ever in my life do I appreciate young preachers tonight. God bless you. Amen. And you'll go out from the school to accept a church, or you'll go out to the school to go to the mission field. And your work will be hard, and many times you'll think it to be unappreciated. Folk will forget you, neglect you, and hesitate to write to you. The support will be low, and the congregation will be small, and you'll tend to become discouraged. But if any man minister, let him do it as of the ability which God giveth. Which is to say, if God endows you with 1 talent, amen. If God endows you with 2 talents, amen. Not many of us have 5. Not many. I think a few men are endowed with 5 talents, but the most of us have a lesser ability. But I'm to minister according to the ability which God giveth. Amen. The last time I was here on your campus, my wife came along, And she wanted to come this time, but it's so far, and I've been a little bit sick a time or two since I saw you last, and I just didn't want to drive that far in my car. She had to stay at home because I flew to the meeting. But the last time I was here, I said to my wife, we're going to drive, and we're going down 85. That's the big highway that comes out of South Carolina. And over in South Carolina, we say the only good thing that comes out of Georgia is 85. But I said, we're going to travel 85 down to Auburn, Alabama. Then we're going to leave 85 and get on U.S. 29. You folk know about that. You're not far from U.S. 29 where you now are. I live one block off U.S. 29. I know that main street as well as you. And I said, we're going to leave 85 at Auburn, and we're going down through the lower part of Alabama and just see the small towns. And I have some relatives who live in Andalusia, and maybe we can stop and phone them and talk to them. We did. But I was stricken as we drove across the great state of Alabama to see how many little churches dotted the highway from Auburn, Alabama, down to Pensacola, Florida. I would imagine we passed 200 churches on that route. And a few of them are large churches, but 95% of them were what we would classify as small churches. Some of them in good state of repair. Others needed painting. Others needed the yard groomed. But there they were, about 200. I marveled at it. Many of them small. And by the standard of our religion in our day, there's a great percentage of the churches that's not doing much. We have the idea these days, you know, that every church has to have 1,000 members. And if a preacher is not baptized in 200 a year, then he's lazy. Don't you believe that? That's man-made stuff. You don't find in the Bible anywhere how many members a church ought to have or how many a pastor ought to baptize in 1 year. You baptize what God gives you. Always. You can't do any more than that. No, whatever God gives, you're to be satisfied with that. But I thought about all the pastors pastoring those little churches on U.S. 29 in the state of Alabama. And in my soul, I prayed that God would bless them. Now, you learn the admonition of verse 11. If any man minister, let him minister as of the ability, as of the door that God giveth. And you'll never love life any other way. I heard of an evangelist, if I were to call his name, some of these brethren, I'm sure Brother James would know him. He's an older evangelist now, a bit older than I am. I heard of that man sitting down 25 years ago when this story came to me, sat down and wept. And he said, the reason I'm weeping is because God has not used me like he's used another evangelist, and he called the other evangelist by name. How silly, how foolish can a man be? How ungrateful can a man be? A preacher ought to be thankful for any door, for every door, whether it's a little door or a big door. If any man minister, let him do it as of the ability which God giveth. And you'll never see good days and love life until you come to that attitude. You know, I've enjoyed being a pastor so much. How wonderful to be a pastor. I've done the work of an evangelist, but I'm not an evangelist. I've never been. I've been a pastor all these years, and how wonderful it's been. And I can commend the work to all of you. But I warn you, learn to be satisfied. Learn to be satisfied. Take what God gives you and be thankful for everything. I was in the hospital the other day, going up on the elevator to see somebody, and a young man bounced on the elevator. Brother, he was walking on the cloud, and he saw me, and he said, hey, preacher, good to see you. You had a big day yesterday, didn't you? Oh, you had a great day yesterday. And he said, and I answered a fool according to his folly, and I said, about that much, maybe, increase, about that much. I did that on purpose, trying to shame him, rebuke him. I'm going to take what God gives me and be thankful for that much. Must I have a big day to give God glory? Must I be on the mountaintop to give God glory? Must I have much money in my pocket to give God glory? Must I have many doors open to give God glory? No. If you love life and see good days, let every man minister according to the ability which God giveth. And then number six. In verse 16, if any man suffer as a Christian, let him, there's your two words again. If any man suffer as a Christian, let him not be ashamed. Now, if you suffer as a busybody, take it. If you suffer for your meanness, for your compromise, for your sin, take it like David did. Take your medicine like David took his medicine. But my text doesn't mention that. My text says, if any man suffer as a Christian, and you stand up for God, you're going to suffer. Marvel not, my brethren, if the world hate you. They that live godly in this world shall suffer persecution. And the closer you live to God, the more persecution is going to be heaped upon you. But when that hour comes that you suffer as a Christian, don't be ashamed for that. Glorify God for that. Just praise God for that. If you suffer sincerely as a Bible-believing fundamental Christian, then don't be ashamed of that. Square your shoulders and lift up your heads and give God the glory. Don't compromise. No. Not everybody in Greenville thinks well of our native son, James Crumpton. No. He has dear friends in Greenville as much as in Natchez. He has dear friends in Greenville, loved ones in Greenville. And we all champion Brother James Crumpton. But I'll guarantee there's some folk around Greenville that despise his name. And you come to Greenville and call my name, you're not going to find a smile from everybody. A few people will smile and say, oh, yes, I know that preacher. I know where his church is. The rest of them will turn and walk off. It was nothing to do with me. And you're going to have the same kind of suffering for Jesus' sake. This book carries along with it a certain amount of shame and reproach. Don't you expect to gain a popularity award if you stand for the Bible. You're not going to get it. Not at all. The Greenville Ministerial Association of Brother Crumpton last year gave the Religious Man of the Year a religious award, and you'd never guess who that man was. Given by the Greenville Ministerial Association. And I've been there all my life. Now, Brother James, when he started preaching, he moved away from Greenville. But I've been there all my life. And I don't care about an award. I want a reward when I get to heaven. And I'm not too much concerned about an award in Greenville. But they gave that award to a Buddhist priest. I couldn't believe my ears. I couldn't believe my eyes when I read that. God have mercy. And you're going to suffer if you stand for the book. You're going to be ignored if you stand for the book. You're going to be rejected by some circles if you stand for the book. But if any man suffer as a Christian, let him not be ashamed. And then number seven, in the same verse, here's your two words again. Let him, if he suffers as a Christian, let him glorify God on this behalf. Now, if I understand plain English words, when they gouge at you, when they poke at you, you know what that means, I guess, don't you? Or when they throw stones at you, or when they slander you and say all manner of evil against you falsely for his name's sake, glorify God. Let him glorify God. Now, there's one thing as a Christian that I have never done, and one of these days God's going to let me do it before I go to heaven, I do believe. I've had folk gouge at me and slander me and lie about me and make fun of me because I preach loud and preach hard and because I'm not formalistic, you know. I believe in informal services, and I have been guilty of shouting. That'd be an awful thing, wouldn't it? If I start shouting around Pensacola Christian School, well, that'd be awful. I couldn't hardly afford to do that. Pray that I hold out faithful till I get away. But anyway, I have been known to shout. And they gouge at me and they poke at me sometimes hard. But you know, Jesus said, leap and shout for joy. I have never done that. But one of these days, somebody's going to gouge me, and about that time, God's going to fill me up with glory, and I'm going to have the worst shouting spell I ever had in my life. That's what that verse says. Look at it in your Bible. If your verse doesn't say that, you've got their own Bible. My verse says, let him glorify God if you suffer as a Christian. Don't be ashamed of that, but instead, glorify God that you've been counted worthy to suffer with him, that when his glory shall appear, you can share with him in his glory. He that will love life and see good days. That's possible. I had a dear lady come to see me yesterday, and I did not, she was not a member, I didn't know her, but she needed somebody to talk with her, and she was miserable. Her joy was gone. Her testimony was gone. Her family had turned against her. Her neighbors had turned against her. Her church had rejected her. And she looked to me like a very nice woman, nicely dressed, very quiet sort of woman. I couldn't understand why anybody would reject her. But she really was defeated. Now, God doesn't want a Christian to be defeated. God wants us to sing. God wants us to smile. God wants us to be happy. God wants us to love life. Love life. And I don't mean by that just a hallelujah, hooray all the time. There are times when you're going to have to study Greek. And there are times when you're going to have to study English. And I think English is more important than Greek, by the way. If you were from South Carolina, you'd say the same thing. My speech teacher at Furman, where Brother Crompton went and where I went, said to me one day, you have a lazy voice. I said, have you ever heard of a South Carolinian who didn't have a lazy voice? And my speech is contemptible, and I know that. Learn to speak. Learn to speak. And learn to speak good. But love life. God will bless you. God will bless you. Love life. And you can be happy as a Christian. And if you're not happy as a Christian, then you ought to approach Brother Taylor and let him talk with you. Counsel with you. He that will love life and see good days. May we bow our heads in prayer. Every head bowed. I'm going to pray. Before I pray, I wonder in this crowd, how many of you know that you've been saved by grace? Would you lift up your hand for a moment? Wow, what a beautiful sight. Thank you. You may put your hand down. That's great. I could say that to all of the city of Pensacola, and they could put their hands up like you have. But I'm so glad God saved you. I wonder in this company if there's somebody who will say, Brother Taylor, Brother Horton, and visiting preachers and faculty members, I need you to pray for me that I might be a victorious, a happy, a peaceful, as Brother James so wonderfully said a while ago, love, joy, peace on the inside. I need that. I need to love life and get the very most out of life. And I'd like for you to pray for me tonight. I'd welcome the opportunity. If you'll slip your hand up and let me see it in the building. Just slip it up. Yes. I see the hands. Keep bringing them up. Anybody? Yes, I see you and you and you.
1: 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It's time for a message from the former pastor of Campus Church, Dennis McBride.
3: Acts chapter 17. What stirs you up? My dad, who was a funny guy, worked 10, 12 hours a day in the post office, throwing around big heavy sacks, and he'd come home. He had three children, and those three children would aggravate him. I remember one of my dad's favorite sayings to us. He was half serious and half joking. He'd look at us and say, I had one nerve left and you've done got on it. I remember that. He said it all the time. Grammar was terrible, but we got the idea. What stirs you up? I had a grandfather I didn't know very well. He died when I was fairly young. He was my mother's father. And he believed that professional wrestling was real. And we'd go over to his house, and he would pull his chair to within about 12 inches of the TV screen and scream at the television. And I remember as a young man, that scared me. A little boy, I was 8, 9, you know, it would scare me. He'd, you know, pin him, pin him. And I'm thinking, what's he so upset about? I don't understand what's going on. That stirred him up. Sometimes money and finances will stir you up. We hadn't been married very many years, and we were so careful with our finances, and I went to the mailbox one day, and we got one of these letters in the mail with a great big window in it and a pink document behind it that had stamped in great big red letters, overdraft. I thought, my goodness. And I went in and talked to, I said, Connie, are we bouncing checks? No, we're not bouncing checks. I made those deposits. That bank's made a mistake. Next day, we got three more in the mail, and I'm getting very concerned about this. And she said, you know how wives talk to you. You need to get right up there to that bank and get those people straightened out. I said, I'm on my way. And I jumped in the car and went to the bank. And sat there and talked to that man for a while. I said, sir, I don't know what you've done here, but you're ruining my testimony. We work so hard to keep things in line here. And I'm in the ministry. I've got a testimony for God here, and you're hurting me. And he looked at me very kindly and said, Mr. McBride, I don't know what to tell you, but there has been no deposit. I got home and walked in the door, and there stood Connie with our two checks and the deposit slip and a sheepish look on her face and said, I thought I made this deposit. I had to get back in the car, drive back to the bank, and sit down in front of that same man and say, you were correct. Sometimes money and finances can stir you up. Social life. I got so tickled when Pastor Redlin was here and he made that, don't make eye contact comment. And I'm sitting there, and I know young people, I've worked with young people all my life, and I'm sitting there thinking, every girl in the building is writing down in her notes, make eye contact. Sometimes your social life can stir you up. My concern this evening is that we are not stirred about things that matter, and we are too often stirred about things that don't. Let's take a look at Paul and his life and some instances that happened to him, and look at a time in his life when he was stirred. And why was he stirred? Acts chapter 17. Look at verse, if you would, 13, and we'll read through verse 16. But when the Jews of Thessalonica had knowledge that the word of God was preached of Paul at Berea, they came thither also and stirred up the people. And then immediately the brethren sent away Paul to go, as it were, to the sea. But Silas and Timotheus abode there still. And they that conducted Paul brought him unto Athens and received a commandment unto Silas and Timotheus for to come to him with all speed. They departed. Now while Paul waited for them at Athens, his spirit was stirred in him when he saw the city wholly given to idolatry. Paul was stirred. And as we look at his life and what was going on in his life, I think I might be able to tell you why he was so stirred. And as we ask that question, why was Paul stirred, we're also answering another question. Why are we not stirred? Paul's senses, spiritual and physical senses, were heightened and concentrated. The word stirred here means sharpened, brought to a point, provoked, as though you take a piece of iron and sharpen it. He was stirred. Why are we not brought to a point where we're stirred? Why are we not brought to a point where our senses are heightened and we are provoked to service and use? Why are there so few tears when there's so much to weep about? Why is there so little burden when there's so much to be burdened about? Why are we so comfortable? Why are we so content in a world so full of sin and misery? Why are we not stirred? Let me give you three thoughts. I believe that Paul was stirred because Paul had experienced suffering. And too often, we just don't. Look back at some instances in his life with me, if you would. Acts chapter 14. Acts chapter 14. And we're going to pick up with verse 18. Paul is in Lystra. Acts 14, he comes through, he finds this man who had been lame from his birth, had never walked, the word of God says, and he heals this man, and the people think that he is a god. As a matter of fact, they think Barnabas is Jupiter and Paul is Mercurius or Mercury. And the priests of Jupiter bring out oxen and garlands, and they're about to offer sacrifice to him. And Paul says, don't do this. We're men just like you. Please don't do this. And we pick up, if you would, in verse 18. And with these sayings, scarce restrained they the people that they had not done sacrifice unto them. And there came thither certain Jews from Antioch and Iconium who persuaded the people, and having stoned Paul, drew him out of the city, supposing he had been dead. Howbeit, as the disciples stood round about him, he rose up and came into the city. The next day he departed with Barnabas to Derbe. The man was stoned with what they thought was to death. They just grabbed him and threw rocks at him, and they thought, okay, he's finally dead. We got rid of him, and they walked away. And I think the brethren came around because they thought he was dead too. And they were going to bury him, and I'm sure it was quite a shock when he just stood up. I'm sure they thought he was probably gone as well. Now, I have never been stoned to death. Never. And I don't think you have either. I'll be real honest with you. I'm just very transparent here. I have never suffered in any physical manner for the cause of Christ. No one's hit me. No one has tried to do anything to me to brutalize me physically or any member of my family. I think Paul was stirred because Paul experienced suffering. And we're not through yet. Look at Acts chapter 16. Acts chapter 16, verse 16. Now he's in Philippi. It came to pass as we went to prayer, a certain damsel possessed with a spirit of divination met us, which brought her masters much gain by soothsaying. The same followed Paul and us and cried, saying, these men are the servants of the Most High God, which show unto us the way of salvation. And this did she many days. But Paul, being grieved, turned and said to the Spirit, I command thee in the name of Jesus Christ to come out of her. And he came out the same hour. And when her master saw that the hope of their gains was gone, they called Paul and Silas and drew them into the marketplace under the rulers. These are local rulers. And then they brought them, verse 20, to the magistrates, higher rulers, saying, these men being Jews do exceedingly trouble our city and teach customs which are not lawful for us to receive, neither to observe, being Romans. And the multitude rose up together against them. The magistrates rent off their clothes and commanded to beat them. And when they had laid many stripes upon them, they cast them into prison, charging the jailer to keep them safely, who, having received such a charge, thrust them into the inner prison and made their feet fast in the stocks. Two chapters before, he was stoned in what they thought was to death. Now they rip his clothes off publicly and beat him with what the Word of God calls many stripes, and then throw them into prison and put their feet up into stocks, which would have forced them to lay on their back where all the stripes had been laid. This man had suffered. He knew suffering. He had experienced suffering. And we've read those verses before in a previous message where that was the same situation where they prayed and sang and God did wonderful things for them. Why was he stirred? He knew suffering. Look at Acts chapter 17. Acts 17 and verse 5. Now they are in Thessalonica. But the Jews, which believed not, moved with envy, took unto them certain lewd fellows of the baser sort, and gathered a company, and set all the city on an uproar, and assaulted the house of Jason, and sought to bring them out to the people. Paul had been staying with Jason. He wasn't there. They didn't get Paul, but they got Jason. Look at verse 6. And when they found them not, they drew Jason and certain brethren of the rulers of the city, crying, these that have turned the world upside down are come hither also, whom Jason hath received, and these all do contrary to the decrees of Caesar, saying that there's another king, one Jesus. And they troubled the people and the rulers of the city when they heard these things. And when they had taken security of Jason and the other, they let them go. Here's a situation where Paul's friends suffered because of him. They were drugged to the magistrates, and they had to literally pay bond. They took security of them. They had to lay money down in order to go free. Paul didn't have to pay that. Do you know friends that have suffered because you took the stand you took for Christ? I don't know that many of the people that I would have called friends in the time that I've known Christ and served him would have suffered because of a stand that I took for him. Paul knew that, and Paul carried the heavy burden as they slipped him out of town of knowing my friends have had to pay money and they've had to suffer because of me. In Acts chapter 17, verses 10 to 14, he comes to Berea. And that story just continues there. And bad things happen, and they just keep moving him out. They slipped him out of town that night. Have you ever had to leave town because of your testimony for Christ? Say, okay, I understand. Paul suffered. What does that mean? Well, it means a lot. It changes everything in our life when we are willing to identify with Jesus Christ to the point that we're willing to accept suffering in his name. It will sharpen you. It will bring you to a point. It will provoke you to even greater service. College students, let me ask you a question. Are you willing, listen to me, are you willing to be the Christian nerd in the group? I wonder. You're back. You were gone all summer. I wonder, were there episodes in your life when it was time to take a stand for Christ and you didn't because you just simply didn't want to suffer in his name? Your friends were more important to you than fellowship with him. It mattered more what they thought of you than what your Savior thought of you at that moment. At that moment, you weren't stirred. You just gave in. And a stirred heart is willing to accept whatever suffering is necessary that Christ might be honored. Romans 8. The Spirit itself beareth witness with our spirit that we are the children of God. And if children, then heirs of God, and joint heirs with Christ, if so be that we suffer with him, that we may be also glorified together. I want to be glorified with Christ, and I want to be glorified with Christ the way he was. He was glorified because he was willing to suffer, and I want to be glorified with him because I'm willing to suffer with him and for him. If I'm a joint heir with him, I want to stand with him in all things. 2 Corinthians 1, and the God of all comfort, who comforteth us in all our tribulation, that we may be able to comfort them wherewith we ourselves are comforted. For as the sufferings of Christ abound in us, so our consolation also aboundeth by Christ. One of the reasons I believe that Paul stood there and looked at Athens and was stirred was because Paul himself had been an idolater. Now, Paul's God had been the law, and he believed in the law more than he believed in God. And he was not wrapped up in the truth. He was wrapped up in a lie. And I think when he looked at those people in Athens and realized you are hung up in idolatry, he realized, I have been there. I've been in idolatry, and my heart hurts for you because you are entrapped by it. If we have not suffered, our heart will not be stirred. When I see young people suffering with a sin that was very real in my life, it breaks my heart. When I see young people trapped in things that Satan had used to trap me with, it stirs my heart. I had a teacher in college that used to be a gambler. He was a big gambler. He traveled around the country and made his living playing poker. Now, you knew when he was getting upset, he would preach in chapel sometimes, when he got on cards, oh my, the atmosphere changed. He could preach on a lot of things. When he started talking about games of chance and gambling, it bothered him so much because he had been so trapped by that sin. If we suffer and we have wounds, and he says here,

That's not my point. My point is this: if it's true in your life, then you will. Young people, stand for God, do the right thing, be a righteous individual, walk a holy line, be what you ought to be. But God will use the bruising in your life to comfort other people when they're bruised. Paul looked at Athens and he was stirred. Why? Because he'd suffered. He'd suffered. Suffering brings patience. Patience brings hope. And hope in God will make you someone he can use. Philippians 3:10, that I may know him and the power of his resurrection and the fellowship of his sufferings being made conformable unto his death. I want fellowship with the Lord Jesus Christ, and I want to walk with the Lord Jesus Christ, and I know to do that I must have the fellowship of his sufferings and be willing to take that stand. You're saying, okay, Mr. McBride, I haven't experienced that. I'm going to run out first thing Monday morning and see if I can't create some suffering in my life. Please don't. 2 Timothy 3:12. Yea, and all that will live godly in Christ Jesus shall suffer persecution. Two thoughts. Paul was used of God here, and God stirred his heart because he knew suffering. Have you suffered for the cause of Christ? We have to ask ourselves a question. If we have not, why not? Is it because we have not really, really entered into the fellowship of his sufferings? We have not put ourselves in a position where we can suffer for the same things he suffered for, and they persecuted him because he stood for right. And may we be persecuted for the same reason. Suffering sharpens us. It provokes us to action. It causes us to identify with Christ and stand up for him. The song says this: must I be carried to the skies on flowery beds of ease, while others fought to win the prize and sailed bloody seas? Sure I must fight if I would reign. Increase my courage, Lord. I'll bear the toil, endure the pain, supported by thy word. Why was Paul stirred? Because Paul knew suffering. Let me give you a second thought. I believe that Paul was stirred at Athens because he experienced solitude. Look at what's been going on in his life and look where his fellows have scattered. Acts chapter 17, verse 14. And then immediately the brethren sent away Paul to go, as it were, to the sea, but Silas and Timotheus abode there still. Silas and Timothy had been his partners on this trip. They stayed there. Take a look at verse 15. They that conducted Paul brought him unto Athens, and receiving a commandment unto Silas and Timotheus for to come to him with all speed, they departed. Now Paul waited for them at Athens. His spirit was stirred in him when he saw the city wholly given to idolatry. He's waiting. And Paul has fewer people around him right now than he's ever had in his ministry. He's largely alone. He has sent word for those to come join him, but they're not there yet. While he waited, he's alone. He experienced some solitude. When was the last time you experienced solitude? We just sang tonight, "Be still, my soul." When was the last time your soul was still? I have a reputation as being someone that does not like nor understand technology. And that's true. So you're going to think this is based upon a personal preference. It is not. I believe we live in a day and age when Satan can intrude into your heart and mind with more avenues than he has ever had. We have television. Not just television. It's a 45-inch screen television. We have iPods. We have cell phones. And have you noticed in this cell phone age, when everybody carries a cell phone, that nobody answers their cell phone? But the intrusions into our life

0: can come from every direction, and they just keep on coming at us. And it's a hard thing, it's a difficult thing to get alone with God. Paul's alone. Paul's experiencing solitude here that he has not had for a long time in his ministry. 1 Thessalonians 4:1 says, "And that ye study to be quiet." Study to be quiet. Joshua 1:8, God tells him, "You will keep these commandments that I've given you, and you will not turn to the right, and you will not turn to the left." Then he makes this statement, "Thou shalt meditate therein day and night." Meditation takes quietness of heart and soul. We don't meditate much. Psalm 63:6, "When I remember thee upon my bed and meditate on thee in the night watches." There were four night watches. It's plural. He gets up at all hours of the night and meditates on God. He understood solitude. Psalm 69:3, "I am weary of my crying. My throat is dried. Mine eyes fail while I wait for my God." Mine eyes fail while I wait for my God. Here's the picture. You're up. You're on your knees by the side of your bed, and you're crying out to God to come join you. And let's have some fellowship and be with me. But you're tired and it's late and you linger there at your bed until your eyes finally fail you. That's happened to me. I've been in prayer and realized while I'm in prayer, I just fell asleep. And it startles you. And you've got to jerk yourself back to wake again. And you almost want to say, "Father, I'm sorry. I went out there for a minute." Be with me. Spend time with me. Mine eyes fail me while I wait on you. I don't believe God will ever use us to any great extent until we've learned to be alone with Him. Until we've learned to spend so much time with Him that we've run out of things to pray. We've emptied our heart. It's all there. And all I really want to be now is just with Him. Have you been there where you just tell the Lord in prayer, "That's my list. I'm done. You speak, Father. I will listen. Don't go. Stay. Be with me. I need you." Solitude with God is a rare thing among His people. Say, "Mr. McNeil, please, I live on a campus with thousands of people. I couldn't buy solitude with gold bullion." Yes, you can. You need to think. When are your classmates in your roommates in class when you are not? Don't go hang around the commons. Run back to the room and be alone with God. I've been to the upper floors of the library. There's nobody there. You can go there, you can be with God. It is not a matter of can we be with God? Here's the problem. We don't have close fellowship with God because we don't seek it. We don't long for it. We don't plan it. We don't need it bad enough. Or we'd seek it and we'd be there. Paul was alone. It stirred his heart to be with his Savior. Build the habit of time with God, just you and Him. And God will stir you when you spend time with Him. Why was Paul stirred? I think because largely he was in solitude. May God give us a heart that longs to be alone with Him. I think Paul was stirred, thirdly, because Paul felt sorrow and pain for the sin that he saw. In chapter 17, look at verse 16. "His spirit was stirred in him when he saw the city wholly given to idolatry." Do we see the sin around us? "I weep for my country. I love my country. I'm so proud to be an American, and I love this great nation, but she's not what she once was." And there are many nations represented in this auditorium tonight, and your nation is not what it should be either. Does it bother you, the sin that is around you? Acts 17, 21, look at it with me. We're talking about the Athenians and things that Paul saw. And he says this, "For all the Athenians and strangers which were there spent their time in nothing else but either to tell or to hear some new thing." How does America live today? It's the newest, it's the latest, it's the greatest, it's the best, it's new and improved. We live for the newest, latest, next thing out. We're just like the Athenians. He said this to him, "I perceive that you are too superstitious." What he means is you are religious without knowledge. America, still a religious nation, lacking a great deal of Bible knowledge. But she's there. He walked around and said this, "I see you have an altar here to the unknown God. I would like to introduce you to him." What about that altar? There was a plague in Athens. When the plague hit, they went to a priest and said, "What do we do?" And he said, "You need to let some lambs go, and wherever they lay down, we will build altars there to the unknown gods, because apparently the gods that we are talking to aren't listening. So let's make sure we get those we don't know." And those lambs wandered out, and where they laid down, they built altars. There was more than one altar to the unknown God in Athens. He just passed by the one there on Mars Hill. And he introduces all these people to God, and he tells them that God has, in times past, winked at your superstition and your lack of knowledge and the fact that you worshiped nature, basically, and didn't realize he was there. But now that God commands all men everywhere to come to repentance. And he told them that. I want you to take a look at who came to hear him. Look, if you would, at verse 18. "Then certain philosophers of the Epicureans and of the Stoics encountered him, and some said, 'What will this babbler say?' Others, 'Some, he seemeth to be a setter forth of strange gods, because he preaches unto them Jesus and the resurrection.'" Two groups, Epicureans and Stoics, came to see him. Epicureans believed this, that God is very much like man. They said this about God, that God is an idle, inactive being that saw no difference whatsoever between good and evil. Therefore, they gave themselves to the flesh, and anything their flesh desired, they gave into it. We would call them hedonists. Have you ever in your life seen a more hedonistic society than America today? We live for pleasure. We live for what makes us happy. We have in our society rampant violence and sin and abortion and pornography and wickedness on a level that didn't exist when I was a child. And now it's common. Here's the problem with that. You can get used to it. You can become desensitized to it. And now you begin to find things that God considers completely and absolutely vile and ungodly, and you can even find it funny. And the Epicureans came to him and said, "Well, let's hear what this babbler has to say." The other group were Stoics. Stoics thought themselves as good as God. They believed a virtuous man was as good as God, if not better. Seneca, one of their spokesmen, had this quote, "There is that in which a wise man excels God." Those are the humanists that we live with today. They believe they can reason and think through anything, that their opinion is just as valuable as God's law. And we are living with them today. Why was Paul stirred? Because he saw that. He saw the gross immorality. He saw the humanism. He saw the lack of respect completely for the things of God, and it moved his heart. Could it be that we're not stirred today because we're not moved by sin like we ought to be? You say, "Well, I'm moved by my sin." You ought to be moved by your sin. I'm talking about sin, period. We live in a day and age where people take this opinion: "It's not my business. I am not concerned. I am not involved. And if I haven't done it and it's not my sin directly, it really doesn't concern me." Sin always concerns you. And if you don't stand up against it, it'll crush you. We need to lose the opinion that sin is somebody else's problem. We look at America and wonder what in the world's wrong with America, and too many of us, and I hear it all the time, we get into political thinking. Boy, we need a different president. Boy, do we need to just kick the bums out of Congress and start over again. And I'm telling you, I have no confidence in the White House nor Congress. My confidence is in God. And we will have a better nation when you and I, the person sitting in your seat and the person sitting beside you, are of a higher moral character than the laws that we possess. When we are better than our laws, then we'll have better laws. And not until. And Paul looked at these people and looked at the idolatry, and he was moved. He saw a nation corrupted by learning, enslaved by Satan, held captive by ignorance, and it moved him. And he was stirred. Why are we not stirred? Why didn't it move us? Why do we sit in the background and just let things happen instead of decide, God's called me to be salt and God's called me to be light, and I will make a difference? I think he was stirred because he'd experienced suffering. May you be willing. May you be willing to suffer with him. I believe Paul was stirred because he'd been alone with God, and we need to spend some time there and let God stir our heart. And I believe Paul was stirred because he had anguish and sorrow at the sin before him. Why don't we weep more? Why aren't we burdened more? Why aren't we stirred more? May God help us to be.
1: Up next is a sermon from the Campus Church Archives.
2: Amen. Take your Bibles, please, and turn to Hosea, the book of Hosea, chapter 10. Everyone turn to Hosea, chapter 10. I'll give you a moment to find that. And say with everyone else, we're glad to see you. You look rested, you look ready, you look good. You look real good. Some of you look better. You look better. Some of you look good. You look real good. Are you ready for this semester? For some of you, this is your last semester. Last semester. Can you believe that? For some of you. Senior year, last semester. That's exciting. And then there's others. This is your first semester. I met a guy this morning from Nepal, and he received Christ as his Savior 4 months ago. 4 months ago. And the man that led him to Christ encouraged him to come here. Isn't that amazing? And he's here as a 4-month-old believer. Praise God. I said, I admire you. I admire you, man. Good to see you, everyone. And so it's my task to help you tonight and tomorrow. And I'll be preaching again Wednesday night, Tuesday in chapel. It's my task, by the grace of God, to help you to spiritually prepare for this semester. And I would ask you to open up your heart and mind tonight. In fact, let's just take a moment. Let's bow our heads. Everyone bow our heads tonight. Would you ask God to speak to your heart? Would you just take a moment and say, God, help me to put aside the distractions, open up my heart and mind. Lord, speak to me. If there's anything in my life, any issue, anything I need to deal with, would you please show me tonight? I open up my heart to you. Would you take a moment and pray that tonight?

0: Father, we come to you tonight with open hearts and minds to hear your word, your infallible, perfect word, perfectly preserved for us today. We have the Bible in our hands. We have the Holy Spirit in our hearts. We are so blessed. We are so blessed. And I pray that we would take advantage of these short moments that we have together. We look forward to a great semester. And Lord, we look forward to what you would have for us, Lord. Growth and service and usefulness and learning. I thank you for those that are returning, Lord. Give them energy and enthusiasm for the semester ahead. Those that are new, I pray, Lord, that you would help them as they assimilate. For those that are ending their college career, I pray, Lord, that they would embrace this time and enjoy it and finish strong. Lord, we pray for Dr. Lewis tonight. And our hearts go out to him. And we thank you, Lord, though, for helping him through this struggle and giving him grace and putting him in remission. We pray for these last treatments that they would be effective, Lord. And he would come out better than he was before and be able to come back and preach to us, Lord. I thank you for the honor and privilege to open up your word and share it with these students and faculty members and staff and campus church members. And I pray, Lord, that you would use me and use your word. In Jesus' precious name I pray. All God's people said, amen. Amen. Hosea chapter 10, verse 12. Hosea, speaking to the northern kingdom of Israel, says, sow to yourselves in righteousness, reap in mercy, break up your fallow ground. Say that phrase with me, everyone, out loud. Break up your fallow ground. One more time. Break up your fallow ground. He said to Israel, break up your fallow ground. For it is time to seek the Lord till he come and rain righteousness upon you. Israel needed a revival. They needed a revival in their nation before the Lord would come and bless them again. And so God, a loving God, who did not want to chastise them harshly, he said, I will. That's not my perfect intent. That's not my ideal intent. I will chastise you if I have to. In fact, he tells them through the prophet they were about to lose their king. And you know they would be taken captive and experience that terrible, terrible captivity. But before then, he sends his prophet to give them an opportunity. He sends his prophet lovingly and graciously and extends a hand of grace to the people. And he said, it's time to seek the Lord. It's time to sow to yourself in righteousness. It's time to break up the fallow ground. Why was he saying this? Well, look at the condition that's described by the prophet, the condition of the people. Look at verse 1. God, through the prophet Hosea, says, Israel is an empty vine. Israel's an empty vine. He bringeth forth fruit unto himself. According to the multitude of his fruit, he hath increased the altars. According to the goodness of his land, they have made goodly images. Oh yeah, he's bringing forth fruit, but it's for self-gratification. The fruit of the labor of the people is for idols of their own making. It's all for themselves. Their vine has been stripped of fruit for God. There is no fruit for God, he says. There's no fruit for God. You're fruitless. It's time to seek the Lord. Look at verse 2. He says, their heart is divided. Now shall they be found guilty. He shall break down their altars. He shall spoil their images. First of all, they were not bearing fruit for God. And God said, I want vigorous life. I want to bear fruit. I want to work in your heart godliness and growth. In our context today, the New Testament says the fruit of the Spirit God wants to produce. Love, joy, peace, long-suffering. All of those fruits in our life. He wants to bear fruit. Through us of winning souls to Christ, he wants to use our life as an attractive witness as we adorn the gospel to the world around us. He wants us to bear fruit. Many times, though, like these people, our heart is divided. Amen? Let's be honest, our heart is divided, and we love God on the one hand, and we love the things of this world on the other. The gods of our own making, things that we prioritized above God in our life. And so we go through this spiritual schizophrenia. In one moment, we're saying we love God, we're acting as if we love God. The next moment, we're living like we love the world. This ungodly world, this temporal world. Things that will pass away. Things that are vain, futile, empty. He says, your heart's divided. Your heart's divided. You're bearing no fruit for God. Verse 4. He says, you're not keeping your commitments. Verse 4. They have spoken words, swearing falsely and making a covenant. Now, some Bible scholars think this speaks of their treaty with Assyria. I don't think it reads that way. I think he's speaking of their commitment to God. He said, you've made these vows. In these moments of acute spiritual awareness in your life, you said, God, I'm going to do this for you. They were just words. You haven't done it. You told me you were going to do this. You committed yourself to doing it. You made a covenant with me, and you've sworn falsely. We can all relate with that. I can relate with that. We pray. We dedicate ourselves to God in our personal devotions after a powerful message from God's word. But soon, if we're not careful and diligent, we settle back to the same way we were. We go back to the same way we were. We go back on our word to God, and we justify it because of our good intentions. And God said, they're just words. And so we can relate with these people. We put energy into idols of our own making. We bear fruit unto self-gratification. We love the things of this world too much, and we don't keep our commitments to God. They needed a revival. We need a revival. All God's people said, we need to be constantly revived. We need to be constantly renewed. It's not a special service. It's not a series of services. It's a daily thing, amen? We need to be revived every day. We need to sow to ourselves righteousness and reap the mercy of God. We need to seek the Lord so that he'll rain righteousness upon us. We need this as we start a new semester. We need to be right with God, amen? We need to be right with God. So, this revival is described in verse 12 in a metaphor. In a metaphor, he says, break up your fallow ground. Their heart, it's a simple metaphor. Their hearts and lives needed to be softened to become submissive to God. And this is described as fallow ground, ground that has been untilled, unplanted, uncultivated, unplowed. It's become hardened over time. It needs to be broken up. The Hebrews, till up the tillage. I mean, this ground is great ground. This ground is great ground to bear fruit. We could make a great harvest here, but you gotta till it. Amen. And I look out and I see, every time I look out at this student body, I say, what incredible potential. Amen. Amen. What incredible potential. What could God do with all of us? This is great ground here. He's speaking, of course, of their lives in general, corporately. He's speaking of their hearts, right, individually. He's saying, your heart has become hardened. We need to soften that up and sow righteousness. We need to break up the fallow ground so that a seed can be sown once again and fruit can be born in your life. Simple message. As I studied this, I found some facts about fallow ground that I want to share with you. And as we learn these facts, we're going to learn what may be wrong in our hearts and how God can change us and how God can redirect us and how God can revive us again tonight. Number one, fallow ground becomes hard, or fallow ground that is hard because it's unusable. It's hard because it is what, everyone? It's unusable. It's unusable. Now stay with me. It's not that it can't be used. It's not that it can't be used. It's just that it has become so hard that it's not usable in its current condition. It's not usable in its current condition. So it's unusable at the moment. And ground becomes this way because it's either never been plowed or it hasn't been plowed in a long time. In some cases, it hasn't been plowed at all, and there are these large impediments. There are these large impediments on the ground that make it unusable. And these may be trees, they may be rocks, they may be thorny bushes that have grown up. You know, our pioneering forefathers came to the United States, and can you imagine what that was like to arrive and, they made it, they survived, and then now what? Well, we've got to work this land. Can you imagine the challenge? And so they would go here and there. Of course, they started up north and in Virginia, and they would just find their plot of ground and they would go to work. Can you imagine our pioneer forefathers and how they went out west in the Midwest and they just find a plot of land and they just say, here we go. This is our spot. And they would have to picture in their mind and heart, they'd have to picture a field full of wheat, a field full of corn. But it didn't just happen overnight. The hard work began as they began to cut down trees and move boulders and tear out thorny bushes and these impediments that were there sometimes made it very hard. It made for very hard soil to plow. So they would have to remove the impediments so that they could plow the land and sow the seed. Hey, listen, some of these impediments... Who's listening? Say amen. Some of these impediments were below the surface. Some of them were above the surface. Some of them were readily seen. Some of them could not be seen. Here's what happens in our lives. If we're not careful, our hearts become hard because of sinful habits that we have allowed to become established. Our hearts become hardened because of these impediments, and sometimes they're readily seen, and sometimes they're below the surface. And it takes a concentrated time of self-examination. It takes sometimes listening to preaching, like tonight, and hearing the Word of God. It takes that time to stop and think and focus to help us perceive these things and remove them through confession. Listen, God cannot use us with those sinful habits in place in our life. He will not use us. Amen. He will not. God will not use us if those things are there. And so the potential goes unreached. The gifts that should be used for God are not being used for God. The eternal effect is not there in the person's life. We will not reap a harvest in our life until we remove them. By the grace of God, we have to remove them. So let's pray in this service and the services to come that God will help us to discern those things in our life, those impediments to growth and godliness, that He will reveal them to us so that we can experience His blessing again. You may be involved in some secret, subtle sin that no one knows about. No one knows about it. It's in your private life. And you say, Pastor Zacharias, it's no big deal. I'm not hurting anybody. It's not affecting anybody. It's just purely in my private life. Listen, it is not in your private life. You know why? Because every sin corrupts our character. A sin in one area of your life affects another area of your life. And since we are social beings, sin corrupts all of our relationships. All of these impediments have to go. They're keeping us from the blessing of God. There's no such thing as a private sin. No such thing. And so, whether they're above the surface, whether they're below the surface, whether they're subtle, whether they're overt, the Bible says if you regard these things in your life, God will not hear you. Psalm 66:18, if I regard iniquity in my heart, the Lord will not hear me. And if He does not hear you, He's not helping you. And you need God's help. You need His blessing more than you know. Why don't you pray tonight and say, God, remove those things. Remove those things. Help me. Show me. Remove those things so that the soil can become soft. So that you can sow the seed of righteousness in my life and I'll begin to bear fruit again. You see, because fallow ground is hard, first of all, because it's unusable. There's large impediments in the way, and in its condition, it's not usable. And God works in your life to break that up, to soften your heart and make you holy again. And I hope He does that. Number two, not only is it unusable, fallow ground is hard because it's unused. Fallow ground is hard because it's what, everyone? It's unused. Fallow ground may be ground that has been plowed in the past, but it's sat unused for some length of time. So ground that is unused gets hard, becomes fallow, hard. It hasn't been worked. It hasn't been used in a while. On the other hand, ground that is continually used, it has a continual crop planted in it. Stay soft. Very simple, isn't it? After a harvest, many times a farmer will plant a cover crop just to keep the soil soft between seasons. That's the only reason. Rye grass is planted in the fall sometimes. Farmers will plant that. They have no purpose of harvesting rye grass. You don't do that. But they plant the rye grass in the fall after the harvest just to keep the soil soft. To keep the ground useful, it has to stay in use. All God's people said. To keep the ground useful, it has to stay in use. So they'll rotate crops to keep certain nutrients in the soil. They'll rotate grain or oats into their rotation to keep nitrogen or these organic materials in the soil. They just keep it used. They keep it used because if they let it go dormant, if they let it go unused, it becomes hard. Now listen, I know about this. I came to Pensacola Christian College in 1984. Anybody remember the 80s out there? Anybody? 1984. It was a great time. Wonderful time. And I came here though, but I did not have a heart for serving the Lord. I had a heart for sports. I had a heart for dating. Don't tell my wife. I had a heart for... Did a lot of dating. Had a heart for ping pong. I mean, if they would have had a minor in ping pong, I would have had a minor in ping pong. I played ping pong between almost every class. I was a ping pong champion. Aren't you impressed? Okay, but I had a heart for that. My freshman year, man, it was all about activity and, you know, doing stuff. And I mean, I signed up for every sport. I played every ping pong game I could play. You know, every now and then I would study. It was, you know, so that was my mindset. And then the Lord got a hold of my heart. Amen. The Lord got, he started getting a hold of my heart, and I signed up for an ensemble. I signed up, they call it Proclaim Team now, okay? Fancy name, okay? We signed up for ensemble, and I tried out for ensemble. I'll never forget. I was so nervous. I got in the room to try out. I went to sing. It was awful. The lady told me to sing a part. I was just all over the place. She stopped in the piano and looked at me and goes, "You can do better than that. You got to be able to do better than that. Come here." She had me come over to the piano. I went over there and go, "I'm sorry. I know I can do better than that." She goes, "I know you can do better than that." She said, "Tell you what, I'll plunk your part out real loud while you're playing. Because you got a great voice, Tim, but you got to be on tune, okay?" So... let's go Amazing Grace, okay? Can you do that? All right, let's do it. And so I went out there, I tried out, man, I made it. Somehow I made it. I made ensemble. But I still wasn't in tune with serving the Lord. I was singing, I enjoyed that, loved to sing. Went out on a summer tour between my sophomore and junior year, and that group, the group I went out with, knew I was not completely surrendered to God, and so they prayed for me behind my back the whole summer. Now, that's friends for you, praying behind your back. Praying behind your back. What kind of friends are those? And so they prayed. They didn't tell me, and they're praying for me behind my back. all summer long, and God's working on me all summer. I'm serving the Lord, and I'm starting to see God use me, but I just knew I wasn't quite fully surrendered. The end of the tour, I can't tell you the whole story, but this guy had enough boldness to come up to me after a service. He said, "Would you announce your major?" I would always say, "I'm Tim Zacharias. I'm a junior accounting major from Fremont, Michigan," you know, and say it the same way every time. He goes, "You didn't have the joy of the Lord on your face when you said that." He said, "Are you supposed to be doing something else?" Guy I never met before in my life. "Are you supposed to be in another major?" And the first thing I thought was, who is this guy to tell me that? And then all of a sudden, I can't explain it. I just started bawling. I just started crying. And I said, "You are exactly right. I've been fighting it all summer long. And I'm going to give my life to the Lord." Just like that. I said, "I'm done. I'm done running from God. I'm done. I'm going to give my life to God. Oh, taste and see that the Lord is good." I'm going to put that verse to the test. Amen. I went back and told my group. I said, "Guys, I got something exciting to tell you. I've yielded my life to the Lord." They all start bawling. They all start crying. Like, I thought you guys be happy, you know? I mean, we don't want you in the ministry. No, they, no, those were cheers of joy. They were crying. And they said, "We've been praying for you all summer long, Tim." I came back my junior year, changed my major. I was on fire. I signed up for Christian service. Won my first soul to the Lord. The first guy I ever led to the Lord in my life, a guy named Charlie. Brought him to the campus church youth group. He received Christ. He kept coming to campus church. I was so excited. Leading a soul to Christ. I was able to witness to his family, give the gospel to them. I was excited. I'm still singing in ensemble. I'm going out on Christian service. I started attending this revival prayer meeting. I heard these guys were praying on Tuesday night. I said, "I got to go to this thing." I go to this revival prayer meeting. There's a bunch of guys out there on Tuesday night in this room, and they had names. They had names of guys that they had written on a piece of paper that they were targeting in prayer. And they said, "We're going to pray for these guys that we know. We're going to pray that God gets a hold of their heart." Hey, I'm telling you, we prayed passionately every Tuesday night. And some of those guys on that paper are in the ministry today. Amen. We were on fire. We're praying. I started going to Mission Prayer Band. I said, what is this about, Mission Prayer Band? There's a band at this place, man. This is awesome. Mission Prayer Band up. I didn't know what it was, okay? Oh, I get it now. It's a band of people. Okay, so I went to that. I started hearing about missions around the world. I remember going forward in a service. I said, "God, if you want me to go anywhere in the world, I'm willing to go." God said, "No, I'll just keep you here, Tim. We'll spare the world on that, okay?" But I prayed right down here at the DHA. I got right on my knees and I said, "If you want me in Africa, I'll go there. Because until you're willing to do anything for God, God's not going to show you where he wants you to go." Are you with me? I was on fire. I was taking karate. They had karate back then, and I heard there was this karate evangelism team. I said, "Yeah, that's for me." Dr. Cerrone, by the way, who's on faculty here, he led that thing. And we'd go to these churches. They would invite us for some reason. And we would go to these churches, and we'd have these boards, and we'd put sin on the board, like lying. "We're going to break the sin of lying." You know, it was people like, "Oh, yeah." It was awesome. "We're going to break the sin of rebellion." It was effective until you didn't break the board, and then it just broke down. Oh, you know, but anyway, people would listen. We'd break some boards and then we'd preach. I went out with this evangelistic team, another one. We'd go to churches and preach, three of us. Churches in the area here, we're just serving the Lord. I signed up to serve at the campus church youth group. Pastor Redland had just taken over as the youth pastor there. I signed up there. I did everything I could in the youth group. Hey, you know what? I was on fire then. I'm on fire today. And it's because I'm staying used for God. I'm staying used. Listen. If you let yourself become stagnant and stale, you'll become complacent, you'll become critical, you'll start complaining about everything. And then you'll become careless and you'll become worldly. You need to be used. We need to stay busy for God, amen. We need to stay busy for God. When we sit, bad things happen. Bad things happen. You stay soft and usable when you're constantly involving yourself in activities for God that stretch and strengthen your faith. I've got a searching question for you. You had 5 weeks off. You had 5 weeks off. I hope you're rested. I hope you feel good. I hope you're able to just relax. But did you do anything for God? You had 5 weeks. Last semester, let me ask you, last semester, if you were here, did you do anything with your gifts for God? Are you using your gifts for God? You say, the Christian life is not exciting to me. That's why. It gets exciting when you see God use you. Let's pray. Let's pray. Let's pray that God will stir us up. Let's pray that God will break up the fallow ground and stir us up to Christian service again. Let's pray in the upcoming services that God will motivate us to do more for Him in the days ahead. Every Christian should be asked, what's your ministry? What's your ministry? I should be able to go to everyone here, campus church members, I should be able to go to everyone here that's a believer and say, what's your ministry? And you should have an answer for me. Because everyone has a calling, and every calling involves a ministry. Every Christian should be serving God. And ground becomes fallow when it goes unused. Ground that is unused needs to be broken up, so that the seed can be sown again and it bear fruit. Fallow ground is hard because it's unusable. There are large impediments keeping it from being plowed. Fallow ground is hard because it's unused. It's sitting for some length of time. Last of all, fallow ground is hard because it's simply unbroken. It has to be broken up. It has to be softened by some tool. It has to be softened by some instrument. If the ground could talk while it's being plowed, it would say, ouch, that hurts. I find it interesting that God said this through the prophet Hosea to the northern kingdom. He said the same exact thing to the southern kingdom through the prophet Jeremiah. You can look it up in Jeremiah 4. Same exact thing. He said, break up your fallow ground. He said, I'm giving you an opportunity. I'm convicting you. I will chastise you. If you don't break it up, I will. If you don't break it up, I will. God was giving them an opportunity to respond to conviction before chastisement would come. And he's saying then, he's saying to the people, you need to do some serious, painful soul searching before I take drastic measures. I'm afraid we don't experience revival because we tend to want a Christianity that's respectable, not uncomfortable. We want to be pumped up. We want to feel good about ourselves. We want a little, you know, a religious shot in the arm. But Jesus says you need to deny yourself. Take up your cross. And those that he uses greatly, he disciplines deeply. And they respond. Here's what I found. God will bring conviction first. And if I respond to that, that's his gentle reproach. It happens in a service like this, and the Holy Spirit is pointing at your heart, and he's saying, right there, that's the issue. That's the thing. We got to work on that. You've got to confess that. You got to bring that to me. We got to deal with that now. That thing's going to destroy you. He starts speaking to, hey, you're sitting. You're not serving. I've given you these wonderful gifts and you're not using them. You're not involved in overt sin. You're not out there living like an ungodly person. You're just not being used. And he starts speaking to your heart and convicting you. And it's a painful thing. Conviction is painful. It hurts. You don't feel good. You're like, I feel uncomfortable here. I'm feeling uncomfortable. God is turning up the soil, or he's given you an opportunity to turn up the soil. And we must accept this discipline and correction. We must be willing to go through the process of being prepared for greater usefulness. Take your Bibles quickly and turn to Hebrews chapter 12. Hebrews chapter 12. Let's see what God says about this. Hebrews chapter 12. God is a loving father. He's going to convict you. He's going to try that approach. And then if you don't respond to that, he'll chastise you. Verse 9 of Hebrews 12. Furthermore, we have had fathers of our flesh which corrected us, and we gave them reverence. Did your father correct you? My dad did. He'd apply the paddle on my backside, right? And then he'd say, Tim, this hurts me more than it hurts you. And in my mind, I'm saying, well, then you turn around and give me the paddle. But I'm glad my father corrected me, amen, and didn't let me go. Furthermore, we have had fathers of our flesh which corrected us, and we gave them reverence. Shall we not much rather be in subjection unto the Father of spirits and live? Here's what I believe. Listen, if God chastises you and you don't respond to that, he'll just bring you home early, and he'll change you and conform you to the image of his son that way. He'll convict you. If you don't respond to that, he chastises you. And if you don't respond to that, he'll just bring you home. You say, is that a threat? I've been a pastor for almost 30 years, and I've seen God do it. That's what he says. Shouldn't we be in subjection to the Father and live? For they verily for a few days chastise us after their own pleasure. Sometimes my dad chastised me for good reason, and sometimes he just wanted me to stop ruining his day. All the parents said, amen. So, sometimes he acted in frustration. Sometimes he did enough. Sometimes he didn't do enough. Sometimes he did too much. Our parents aren't perfect. But he, that's God, for our profit. God always chastises us perfectly for our profit, that we may be partakers of his, everyone, holiness. There's only one way. Holiness isn't easy. It's not easy. But then look at verse 11. Now no chastising for the present seems to be joyous. That's an understatement. Now, no chastising for the present seems to be joyous, but grievous. Nevertheless, afterward it yieldeth the peaceable, say the next word, fruit. It yieldeth the peaceable what? Fruit. It yieldeth the peaceable fruit of righteousness unto them which are exercised thereby, those that respond. Those that respond, it brings the peaceable fruit of righteousness. You know what I found in my life? It's much more peaceable when I'm cooperating with God. And I know what I'm speaking of, because in 2009, I was diagnosed with cancer, an incurable kind. A kind that eats holes in your bones. If you look at an MRI of an average multiple myeloma patient, they look like Swiss cheese. And I just found out recently that I'm in the 2 percentile of those that go through treatment such as I did, a stem cell transplant for multiple myeloma. I'm in the 2 percentile of those that survive the way I've survived. God has been good to me. I'll tell you what God did. He knew I was cruising. He knew I was complacent. He knew I was struggling and stagnant. Even as a pastor, I was riding on my personality. And God brought cancer into my life. And for a year, I went through treatments. and he got my attention. He got my attention. And I came through that year motivated. Amen? I am in remission and on a mission. And it helped to lead me where I am today, standing before you. What an incredible honor I have. I know what I'm speaking of. I've been on the brink. I've stared death in the face. I know what it's like to be a broken person. And God went into the stagnant places in my heart, and he broke up the fallow ground, and I came out a better Christian. You would be wise to respond quickly. You would be wise to respond quickly to God and humble yourself. Humble yourself. Because the prophet said, break up your fallow ground. You break up your fallow ground so that God can sow righteousness and so that you can bear fruit.
1: Up next, a sermon from the former pastor of Campus Church, Dr. Jim Shetler. This is Rejoice Pulpit.
2: The Bible speaks much of spiritual warfare, speaks much of battles. In Ephesians chapter 6, verse 10, it says, finally, my brethren, be strong in the Lord and the power of his might. Put on the whole armor of God, that ye may be able to stand against the wiles of the devil. For we wrestle not against flesh and blood, but against principalities, against powers, against the rulers of the darkness of this world, against spiritual wickedness in high places. Wherefore, take unto you the whole armor of God, that ye may be able to withstand in the evil day, and having done all, to stand. You know, God uses many metaphors in the Word of God to express the privileges and the responsibilities of his believers. Think about it for just a moment. We are called his building, his body, his bride. We're called his children, his servants, his sheep. We are called the salt of the earth, the light of the world. We are called his ambassadors. We are called his farmers, his athletes. But maybe no metaphor sobers our mind and defines our responsibilities any greater than the metaphor, we are soldiers of Christ. Take your Bibles at this time and turn to our text this morning in 2 Timothy chapter 2 that Dr. Beamer read some few moments ago. And let's look at our text today in 2 Timothy chapter 2, verse 1. And Timothy, being a younger man than the Apostle Paul, Paul felt very burdened to disciple, to mentor, to train, to guide Timothy. And I don't know exactly the kind of personality that Timothy had. I believe he was a godly man. I believe he had a very tender heart. But maybe in the area of issues or whatever, maybe he was a little timid. Maybe he was a little timid to stand up to people. And Paul, I think, kind of understood that. And so Paul fills this second epistle, this second pastoral epistle to Timothy, with many metaphors of being the man that he ought to be, to taking a stand. And in 2 Timothy chapter 2, he says, thou therefore, my son, be strong in the grace that is in Christ Jesus. And the things that thou hast heard of me among many witnesses, the same commit thou to faithful men who shall be able to teach others also. And then we begin a list of many metaphors in these next several verses, but I'd spend our time on just one today in verse 3 and 4. Thou therefore endure hardness as a good soldier of Jesus Christ. No man that warreth entangleth himself with the affairs of this life, that he may please him who hath chosen him to be a soldier. There are four things I would like to have you see today about an area of our life that we need to understand. Why is it that it is so hard to be a good soldier of Jesus Christ? Notice what the verse says. Thou therefore endure hardness. It is going to be hard. He doesn't put any ifs, ands, and buts about the hardness. He says you're going to have to endure hardness. It's going to be difficult. Now the question comes, why is it so hard to be a good soldier of Jesus Christ?

mean, right now, here, some of you are familiar with military life. Some of you were born and raised military children with your parents being in the military. And you've been around forts and bases. And you know a little bit about the regiment. And you know anything about basic training, you know that the whole purpose of basic training is to break down the individual identity of that soldier to build that individual back up again the way that they want him. I've had the opportunity, because of some in-law relatives of my wife, to have the privilege to have visited Paris Island on several occasions. Boot camp for the Marines, basic training for the Marine Corps. And I will tell you, I've been to a lot of places in my life, but that is one of the most unusual places you will ever find. From the moment you cross over the bridge onto Paris Island, there is a spirit of discipline. There is a goal of submission that may not be like any place on the entire earth, except for maybe PCC. But anyways, I kind of call this spiritual Paris Island. It's amazing to me what those Marines go through in the time that they're there. The breaking down of their will to become soldiers for the United States Marine Corps. They go through many things that make no sense whatsoever. They do a lot of drills that they would never do in combat. But all of it has a purpose. All of it has a design. And that design is submission to their authority. For one day on the battlefield, they're not going to be able to use their individual identity and think, hey, you know, I think this would be a better way to attack the enemy. You know, I think if we went this way, you know, I think if I just go off on my own, I think I can sneak up behind them. That's not going to work. They're going to have to go as a unit. They're going to have to fight as a team. And they're going to have to listen to the commands of one authority. And I think one of the reasons why it is so hard to endure the hardness of being a soldier of Jesus Christ is because of the complete submission and loyalty of your will to another commander. And I want you to know, it is not an easy task for anyone. Now, there's some people here that are very tender-hearted, some people here that are very submissive individuals, and there's some people that are very stubborn. But the fact of the matter is, we all struggle with submitting our wills to another authority. And I think one of the reasons why we have to endure hardness is we have to submit to another commander. We have to submit to authority if we're going to be the soldier of Jesus Christ that God wants us to be. Take your Bible. We'll be back to 2 Timothy 2 in a moment. But would you take your Bibles over to Joshua chapter 5? Joshua chapter 5. The purpose of basic training is to lose your individual identity and your will be beaten and broken into submission to another authority over yourself. And that's difficult to do. And I think that's one of the reasons why it's hard to endure hardness. That means when authority over you tells you something to do and you don't like it, you don't agree with it, you don't think it's right, you submit to it. You become loyal to it. I have a brother-in-law that was a master sergeant in Paris Island. He was a DI, a drill instructor for a while. And I have had just a couple talks with him a few times. And he says, you know, when those men arrive, we begin to break them down. And my goal is for them to absolutely hate me. But he says, by graduation of basic training, they're hugging me and crying and loving me as their mother. As much as their mother is there at graduation, they are crying with me. And you know, it is amazing what has happened. There has been a complete transformation of their will to that authority that's been over them. They have become submissive. And now they are willing to do whatever their commanding officer, whatever the authority over them says them to do, they are now broken down and they see the importance of it. And their will is willing to do it. I believe that Joshua had a quick basic training out in some plain in Israel in Joshua chapter.

0: chapter 5. Look with me, if you would, at verse 13. And it came to pass when Joshua was by Jericho. By the way, one of my funniest favorite statements in all the Bible is found in this passage here. I really like it. It's not like it's my spiritually like, oh, that is the greatest blessing in the world, but it's just kind of one of the funniest things. I really enjoy this. And it came to pass when Joshua was by Jericho that he lifted up his eyes and looked, and behold, there stood a man over against him with a sword drawn in his hand. And Joshua went unto him and said unto him, art thou for us or for our adversaries? Yeah, I love this scene. Joshua, I think, is out praying, considering the battle of Jericho and considering the taking of the land. And he's out there and he's praying or whatever, and he looks up. And there is a man with a sword drawn coming at him. Boy, Joshua immediately gets into his battle mode, you know. Joshua immediately gets tense. He's immediately ready to fight. He says, are you for us or are you against us? And the man says, not. The man says, nay. The man says, no, not either one. What do you mean, not either one? You're either for us or you're against us. And he says in verse 14, and he said, nay, but as captain of the host of the Lord am I now come. You know, there's one other team you haven't mentioned, Joshua. That's God's team. It's not a matter of, am I for you or against you, Joshua? The question is, are you on my team? And basically what he learned there that day in that plane out there was, Joshua, your will isn't what's important. It is my will. I am the captain of the Lord of hosts. And this isn't about your agenda, Joshua. This is about my agenda. And the Bible says, and he said, nay, but as captain of the host of the Lord am I now come. And Joshua fell on his face to the earth and did worship and said unto him, what saith my Lord unto his servant? And the captain of the Lord's host said unto Joshua, loose thy shoe from off thy foot, for the place whereon thou standest is holy. And Joshua did so. I believe at this point Joshua is under the submission of his commanding officer, the captain of the Lord of hosts. I believe this was Jesus Christ. And I think there needs to come to be a point in your life where it isn't that you pray, hey, God, are you for me or against me? But rather, God, I submit my will to your command. And every Christian that calls the name of Christ needs to have a point in their life where they get under completely, 100%, the submission of their will to the authority of Jesus Christ through his word. You know, I think one of the reasons why it is so hard to be a soldier of Christ is it takes complete submission and loyalty of your will to another person's command. Our Christianity today in America does not like to submit to anyone or anything. We're real big on doing things our own way. We want to worship our own way. We want to come to Christ our own way. And I just want to tell you this, that does not fit the metaphor of being a soldier of Christ. Soldiers don't serve the way that they want. Soldiers serve the way that their commanding officer wants them to. And Christian, it would do us well to realize that sometimes we have to endure hardness and we have to submit to authority that's over us for one reason, to show that we are good soldiers of the cross of Calvary, that we're good soldiers of Jesus Christ. And college student, if you're struggling a little bit with submission, come on, let's get your uniform on. Let's say the Pledge of Allegiance to the citizenship of heaven, and let's start getting submissive. And let's start saying, to God be the glory. It's his agenda. It's not mine. And Lord, I may not understand, I may not like, and I may disagree, but the authority over me says I need to do this, then I need to submit as a good soldier of Jesus Christ. I believe, Christians, we ought to do this in our life. In every day of our life, wherever we live, there's authority over us, and we need to understand. Why is it so hard to be a good soldier of Jesus Christ? I think, number one, because of the complete submission and loyalty of your will. Number two, because it's a long process. You know, you don't become a soldier overnight. You don't become a soldier when they cut your hair and they shave your head. There's a long process that occurs. And by the way, basic training is just that. It's the basic training of an individual. And I think in that basic training, there's the breaking of the will. But from that point on, there's a long process. That soldier must learn how to march together. And in our Christian life, we're going to have to learn how to march together with other believers. And you know what? That's a long process sometimes. The soldier's going to have to learn how to use his weapon. And my friend, it's a long process to learn how to use your weapon, the Word of God. That we hold God's Word in our hand and that we know how that we can use the sword of the Spirit, which is the Word of God. I think there's a long process. I think you have to learn how to survive as a soldier. I think you have to learn your place in battle, where God's called you, how He's gifted you, and where you fit in the army of the Lord Jesus Christ. So I think one of the reasons why it's hard to be a soldier of Jesus Christ and you have to endure hardness, it's a long process. Now, just the other day, I had the great privilege, and I've had the privilege several times, to go to the retirement service of a member of our church from the military. And just here recently, about a week or so ago, we went, one of our members of our church was retiring from the Navy, and I got to go to the retirement service. You know, I'll tell you this. Now, I don't know, Dr. Horton, I don't know if it's me or them or whatever, but I got to tell you something. I couldn't believe how young, he's retiring from the Navy and how young he was. Now, I'm thinking like, is that because I'm getting older? But I was thinking though, it was really something. I said, this guy's younger than me, and he's been in the service for 20 years, and now he's retiring. But at that, I thought to myself, you know what? You will leave the military someday. You retire out of the military. We just had several veterans stand up. Do you know there are no veterans to the Lord's army on this side of eternity? Now, let me say that again. And Triple L, you need to hear this, and you need to hear this well, our senior saints. There are no veterans of the Lord's army on this side of eternity. When we get to heaven, we'll all be vets then. When we get to heaven, we can talk about our war stories. But friend, we're still in the battle here. And it doesn't matter how old you are, and it doesn't matter how long you've been a Christian, you are still in active service for the Lord Jesus Christ. And on this earth, you don't get a little shadow box, and they don't have a little retirement service for you. You are in the Lord's army until you leave this battleground called earth. And I think we need to understand that. And this is a long process, becoming a soldier. So you better start learning how to march. And you better start learning how to take care of your weapon and how to use your weapon. Because this is a long process. I think that's one reason why he said, endure hardness as a good soldier of Jesus Christ. The third thing I'd like to show you today. I think the reason why it's so hard is because you have three formidable enemies. You have three very formidable enemies in this battle. And all three of these enemies make it very hard to endure as a good soldier of Jesus Christ. Your enemies are the world, the flesh, and the devil. The world is all around you. The flesh is all in you, and the devil is all over you. You need to understand that the world hates you. The flesh will try to hold you, and the devil will try to harm you. We need to understand that our three enemies is one reason why it is hard to be a good soldier of Jesus Christ. And if you're going to be called a good soldier of Jesus Christ, you're going to have to endure hardness because we have three very formidable enemies. Let's look at them for just a moment. Number one, the world. Would you take your Bible and turn to John chapter 15? John chapter 15. I want to share something with you about the world. Now, we understand that when we come to this word, the world, it can be translated or understood three different ways. And you have to find the proper understanding in the text that you're in. The Bible says in John 3:16, for God so loved the world. That would be the souls of mankind. We know that sometimes the world can refer to the age, like the world of sports or the world of this world and that world. But the idea of the word world that we want to look at for just a moment is the word cosmos. Get cosmopolitan from the word. It is an organized system of principles and philosophies organized by the prince of the power of the air. He has his organization of principalities, of spiritual wickedness in high places. He has an organized philosophy, an organized system that is absolutely anti-Christian and anti-Jesus Christ. This is a formidable opponent, my friend, because in every area, whether it is in the area in the realm of music, whether it is in the realm of fashion, whether it is in the realm of hobbies, in every area there is a worldly system that can affect us, and we have to be on guard as good soldiers of the cross. Now, one thing, all I really want you to see, we could spend a whole message just on worldliness as our enemy. But the one thing I want you to see, because I don't think Christians understand this, is that the world is our enemy. Look at John chapter 15 and verse 18. If the world hates you, ye know that it hated me before it hated you. If ye were of the world would love his own. But because ye are not of the world, but I have chosen you out of the world, therefore the world hateth you. Christian soldier, may I tell you today that this organized system of philosophy, of humanism and humanistic thinking, and do what you please, and if you feel good, do it, and if your mind can achieve it, you can, or if your mind can conceive it, you can, achieve it. This worldly philosophy that comes in the way we dress, the clothes that we have, the music that we listen to, the foods we eat, all of this is a worldly system, and it's all around us. I think one reason why it's hard to be a good soldier of Jesus Christ is because we have our enemy around us constantly. You don't go out for a day. You don't go to the mall. You don't turn on television where our enemy is not right in our face. And that makes it difficult. Because how do you live the Christian life as a good soldier of Jesus Christ in this worldly environment? It can be done. But my friend, I do want you to know you're going to have to endure some hardness. Verse 20, remember the word that I said unto you, the servant is not greater than his Lord. If they have persecuted me, they will also persecute you. If they have kept my saying, they will keep yours also. But all these things will they do unto you for my name's sake, because they know not him that sent me. Hey, if you're going to be a soldier of Jesus Christ, you're going to have to endure some hardness. You have an enemy, and that enemy is the world. The second enemy that we have is the flesh. The world hates you. The flesh tries to hold you. Look over at Romans chapter 8, would you, real quick? Romans chapter 8, and let's look at this next enemy. Romans chapter 8. In Romans chapter 8, verse 6 through 8, it says this, for to be carnally minded is death, but to be spiritually minded is life and peace. Because the carnal mind is enmity against God. For it is not subject to the law of God, neither indeed can be. So then they that are in the flesh, living for fleshly appetites, cannot please God. The world, the flesh, and the devil. Be sober, be vigilant, because your adversary, the devil, is a roaring lion, walketh about seeking whom he may devour. I believe that the reason why Paul told Timothy, endure hardness as a good soldier of Jesus Christ, is because of our enemy. Because of the process, because of the submission of your will. Let me give you one more. By the way, one thought under that. You are a soldier everywhere, or you are a soldier nowhere. Let me say that again. You are a soldier everywhere, or you are a soldier nowhere. It is a total commitment, and there will be an enduring of hardness because of our enemy. And number four, because of the self-sacrifice it takes. And I think that goes back to our text. In 2 Timothy 2:4, it says, no man that warreth entangleth himself with the affairs of this life, that he may please him who hath chosen him to be a soldier. You know why I think it's hard to be a good soldier of Jesus Christ? Because of the self-sacrifice that it takes to be that soldier. I did not realize that Roman soldiers, at the time that Paul wrote this to Timothy, where it says here, thou therefore, verse 4, no man that warreth entangleth himself with the affairs of this life. Did you know that Roman soldiers, while they were a Roman soldier, were not allowed to marry? They weren't allowed to get married. They weren't allowed to be teachers. They weren't allowed to have their own business. They weren't allowed to be merchants. They were not allowed to be farmers. They were not allowed to have any trade on the side. They were not allowed to get entangled with civilian affairs, because the Roman Empire believed that that would divert their mind on the main objective of what a Roman soldier needed to be thinking about. So they said, Roman soldiers, you're not allowed to get involved with any of these worldly affairs. You're a Roman soldier above everything else. Christian, what has happened? We are more involved with the affairs of this world than we are spiritual things in our life. I think one reason why he said, endure hardness as a good soldier of Jesus Christ, it's going to be tough, because it's going to take some self-sacrifice. I believe if you're going to be a soldier of Jesus Christ somewhere down the road, you'll have to probably sacrifice a position. Boy, that's what I've been looking for. Now the position is open. But with that position, I'm going to have to do this, and I'm going to have to miss a lot of Sundays, and I'm going to have to give this up, and we're going to have to do this, and oh boy. You know what? It's going to take some self-sacrifice to be a soldier of Jesus Christ. You're probably going to have to sacrifice a position somewhere down the road. I can't sell alcohol. I'm not going to be able to take that job. Boy, what an opportunity. Boy, what money I could make. But I'm a soldier of Jesus Christ. And as a soldier of Jesus Christ, I cannot go around selling alcohol. I'm not going to be able to do that. I'm not going to be able to go there. I'm not going to be able to take that position. I believe personally, you're going to have to make the sacrifice of possessions down the road. There's some things that maybe others will be able to possess, but you're not going to be able to. And you're going to have to make a self-sacrificing decision as a soldier of Jesus Christ. I think there's definitely going to be pleasure that you're going to have to say no to. There's things that maybe you see others do, and maybe they even call themselves Christians, but you're going to have to say no. Why does Paul say, Timothy, endure hardness? It's hard. Because there's going to be some self-sacrifice. Hey, give me the uniform. Man, give me the gun. Let me be a soldier for Jesus Christ. Well, let me tell you something. You're going to have to endure hardness if you're going to be a soldier of Christ. And you're going to have to sacrifice some pleasures. And I'll tell you this. You will not be popular if you're a soldier of Jesus Christ. It is unfortunate today that our armed services in some places of the world are not very popular. Though their mission may be peacekeeping, and though our mission is to give the Prince of Peace, in some places in this world, our soldiers are not popular. But my friend, when you put on the uniform of the United States of America, in whatever branch, you said, I'm going to sacrifice some things for my country. A few moments ago, we recognized veterans from the Korean conflict, the Vietnam conflict, World War II, Desert Storm, Grenada, and many others that have fought. And when they decided to do that, they made some sacrifices, and that's why we applauded them, and that's why we thanked them. And by the way, if you were sitting next to one of them, in our city next to them, when you leave today, you ought to thank them for being the soldiers, men and women in here that served our country, because they had to sacrifice some things to do it. But Christian, you're going to have to endure hardness as a good soldier of Jesus Christ.
1: This is Rejoice Pulpit. And now, a sermon from a past chapel at Pensacola Christian College.
2: Well, good morning. If you have your Bibles, and I hope you do, go with me to Mark chapter 14. Mark chapter 14. I am thankful for the opportunity to be back, and I am grateful for the gracious hospitality of the faculty and administration. I've been looking forward to this hour for some time. I want you to imagine that the year is AD 30. You're eating dinner in the house of a man named Simon the leper. You've stopped in the little village of Bethany because you and your family are on your way to Jerusalem for the Passover. It's just 6 days away. This is the Saturday before Calvary. At the head of the table is a man named Lazarus, and he is telling an incredible story about being resurrected from the dead. At his right hand is Jesus, a man that he claims raised him from the dead. The evening is proceeding normally until a woman walks into the room and makes a beeline for the head table. Nobody pays her too much attention at first, but as she passes you by, it becomes obvious to you that she is sobbing. Tears are pouring from her eyes. She is having an emotional episode. In her hands, she clutches a marble vial. From what you can tell, it looks like alabaster. The woman collapses at the feet of the young rabbi. She smashes the vial on the floor. It makes a loud, crashing sound like the dropping of the plate, and everyone's eyes are now on her. You watch as she pours out what must have been her greatest treasure on an even greater treasure. And a strong, beautiful, intoxicating fragrance fills the room. Every individual is now marked by the scent of her perfume. And 2,000 years later, we are still marked by it. The fulfillment of a promise that as long as people remember the name of Jesus, they would remember the name of a woman whose extravagant, sacrificial love would so closely resemble his own. And her love for Christ prompts a very personal question from all of us this morning. What is Christ worth to you? And I want you to think about that. What is Christ really worth to you? Let's read about the story in Mark chapter 14 in verse 1. After 2 days was the feast of the Passover and of unleavened bread, and the chief priests and scribes sought how they might take him by craft and put him to death. But they said, not on the feast day, lest there be an uproar of the people. Now we're going to rewind 6 days before the Passover to a scene that prompts an act of betrayal. Look at verse 3. And being in Bethany in the house of Simon the leper, as he sat at meat, there came a woman having an alabaster box of ointment of spikenard, very precious. And she brake the box and poured it on his head. And there were some that had indignation within themselves and said, why was this waste of the ointment made? For it might have been sold for more than 300 pence and have been given to the poor. And they murmured against her. And Jesus said, let her alone. Why trouble ye her? She hath wrought a good work on me. For ye have the poor with you always, and whensoever ye will, ye may do them good, but me ye have not always. She hath done what she could. She is come aforehand to anoint my body to the bearing. Verily I say unto you, wheresoever this gospel shall be preached throughout the whole world, this also that she hath done shall be spoken of for a memorial of her. And Judas Iscariot, one of the 12, went unto the chief priests to betray him unto them. And when they heard it, they were glad and promised to give him money. And he sought how he might conveniently betray him. The title of the message is just that question. What is Christ worth to you? I notice in the first place, the woman's devotion. We find that in verse 3. Her gift made to Christ was a visible, and if I could even say it this way, a smellable display of her deep affection for the Lord Jesus. I noticed a few things about her gift. In the first place, it was precious. Both the box and the contents of the box were incredibly valuable. The alabaster box was carved from a variety of fine Egyptian marble and imported all the way to Israel. The box was really more of a vial, and it had a long neck with a small opening at the top, so you could pour out only a drop or two of what was inside. Now, the contents of the vial were even rarer than the box, because inside was ointment of spikenard. Mark said it was very precious. It was a kind of perfume or anointing oil. It was imported from the Himalayan mountains in northern India. Now, in our affluent culture, we think nothing about expensive perfume in a fancy bottle. But this was not something that a lady could go to Dillard's or Macy's and buy. In verse 5, we're told that the vial and ointment could have been sold for 300 pence. That was a year's salary for a working man. So girls, we're not talking about a bottle of Coco Chanel here. We're talking about perfume that would cost you an entire year's salary. Now, I know there's some guy leaning over to his girlfriend right now saying, "I'd buy it for you, babe, no problem." But if you would spend that much on a bottle of perfume, I'd like to have your head examined after this service is over. There's really only one reason that a woman in that culture would have a gift so precious. It was most likely an heirloom passed on to her by her parents. It was perhaps the extent of an inheritance that she received upon their deaths. No doubt they intended that this vial and spikenard would be used as the woman's dowry, a love gift for her future husband, perhaps that they would pass on to their own children one day. If the woman remained unmarried, it would be her only possession of value to leave behind to other relatives. Perhaps she would use it even in her own burial. So I want you to see the picture. Inside that box was not only ointment of spikenard, but the totality of her dead parents' love, all of her hopes and dreams for the future. Mark was right. The ointment was not just costly, it was precious. And it was very precious at that. Not only was the gift precious, but I noticed this, it was poured out. She did not use the small opening at the top of the vial so she could pour out just a drop or two for Jesus. No, the Bible tells us that she broke the box. The idea is that she poured all of it out, and it totally saturated the body of Jesus. John tells us that the fragrance that it produced was so strong that it filled the entire room. By breaking the box and pouring out all of the contents, she was saying something very important, something we need to pay attention to. Half measures and moderation simply were not fit to express her sentiments for her Lord. So the box must be opened. The box must not be opened. It must be broken, never to be used by anyone else. The contents must be poured, not pinched or skimped. Jesus must have it all. It was a gesture of radical abandon, total surrender, and sacrificial love. Now, I want you to think with me for just a moment. No one gives a gift so expensive. No one makes a gesture so extravagant, one that could keep her from getting married in the future, or one that would leave her without an inheritance or burial, one that encompassed her past, her present, and her future. No one makes a choice like that without a great deal of premeditated thought. So her gift was precious. It was poured out. Notice, it was premeditated. Now, John's gospel gives us a piece of information that we don't read in Mark's gospel. He tells us the identity of the woman. Who was she? Well, John chapter 12 tells us that her name was Mary. We know her as Mary of Bethany. Now, you need to know that this woman was not unfamiliar with Christ. She was not a stranger to him. Mary and her sister Martha and their brother had a large home in the village of Bethany. Bethany was very close to Jerusalem, and as Jesus and his disciples traveled from the north of the country, they would often stop in that home. And these sisters and their brother would provide a hospitable and warm place for Jesus and his disciples to stay. We know that at least on one occasion, Jesus taught in the home of Mary, and she was sitting at his feet and hearing his word. And interestingly enough, that is the posture that we always find Mary in. Whenever you find her in the New Testament, Mary of Bethany is always sitting at the feet of Jesus. What a wonderful place to live your life. Well, we know that Mary and Martha had a brother, and his name was Lazarus. You remember him? In John chapter 11, we learn that Lazarus died. Jesus comes, but he's 4 days late. Mary meets him not far from the burying place, and the Bible says that she fell at his feet and she wept, as only someone who is grieving could. And as she wept, something almost indescribable happened. As her tears bathed his sandaled feet, his tears began to bathe the back of her head. And in one of the most tender verses in all of the Bible, John 11:35 says, Jesus wept. And I want you to think about those two, sharing that tender moment together. And the Bible says that after Jesus groaned in the Spirit, he went to the tomb where Lazarus was and said three words that changed his life forever. Lazarus, come forth. And that day, a grieving sister got to throw her arms around her dead brother. John chapter 11 tells us about their relationship. It sums it up quite neatly. Now, Jesus loved Martha and her sister, Mary, and Lazarus. Now, why go into all of that context? Well, the context of that relationship is the key to understanding the sacrifice that Mary makes in our story. The Lord Jesus was dear to Mary, and she was dear to him. And her close friendship with Christ became the nexus of her deep devotion to Christ. If I could just say it simply, Mary knew him better than most people knew him. And because of that, she loved him more than most people loved him. And sometime before that feast, Mary found a quiet place where she could think. She pondered the words that she had heard as she sat at his feet. Words of power, words of authority, words of grace like never a man had spoke. She pondered the amazing works that she had seen him do, chief among them reuniting her with her dead brother. As she pondered the works and the words of Jesus and the compassion and love that he had shown to her, her heart overflowed with gratitude and love. And in that moment and the moment of action that followed, her chief consideration was not the cost of her gift, it was the worth of the recipient. And she had found in Christ a treasure greater than her greatest treasure. She had found in Christ a treasure worth losing every other treasure for. And she broke it, and she poured it out, and she gave it all to him. I want you to listen to me, young people. Perhaps the greatest question that any Christian ever asks, and maybe the only question that really matters in the long run, is what is Christ worth to me? What is he worth to me? And the answer to that question will settle everything else in your life. To some people, like Mary of Bethany, Jesus is precious. In the 1800s, Chinese missionary Hudson Taylor traveled across America and called young people to come with him and be missionaries to China. But he told them that they would have to pack their belongings in a casket because it was likely that they would die in China, or at the very least that they would never see their homeland or their parents ever again. And by the hundreds, young people all over the United States of America packed their belongings in caskets and moved to America. One such young lady headed to the train station with her father, her belongings packed in a wooden casket. With understandable sadness at their parting, the father and daughter stood there on the platform. They embraced and wept and said their last goodbyes. As the train pulled away, someone who was standing by asked the father, "How could you send your daughter to a distant land? How could you send her to die, to never see her again?" And brushing tears out of his eyes, the man said, "Sir, I have nothing too precious for my Lord and Savior." Can you imagine that? What about you this morning? Do you have anything too precious for your Lord? Some dream for the future? Some possession? Do you have a sinful habit too precious for Jesus? A relationship or friendship too precious for Jesus? I ask you this morning, what is Christ worth to you? And what does he want you to pour at his feet? And I would ask you this morning not to consider the cost of the gift. Consider instead the worth of the recipient. Young person, has Christ saved you? Has he changed your life? Do you love him? What is he worth to you? Do you have anything too precious for him? And would to God that each of his blood-bought children would fall down at his feet this morning and pour out their precious things to Christ like Mary did with her alabaster box. We see in this woman a picture of someone whose devotion to Christ so motivated her to give the greatest treasure that she had. And the question she forces us to ask is, what is Christ worth to us? And what can her devotion teach us about our own devotion? So we notice in the first place, the woman's devotion. Let me ask you a question. What do you think ought to follow such a tender scene? I would like to think that the disciples immediately pulled out their quills and scrolls so they could record this moment for all of history. Or perhaps that they would have summoned an artist to paint this beautiful scene so all the world could see it. Perhaps best of all, that the rest of the room, led by the disciples themselves, should one by one make a parade to the feet of Jesus and give him gifts of love. But is that what happened in the passage? No. Alas, what happened will be recognized as all too common by those who have ever given something significant or extravagant to Jesus. Her commitment to Christ was met not by acceptance and celebration. It was met by resistance, anger, and criticism. So we notice in the first place, not only the woman's devotion, but we notice in the second place, the critics' deflection. I call it a deflection because they use this matter of selling the ointment to feed the poor so that they might deflect attention away from the fact that Mary's sacrificial love only highlighted the inferiority of their own love for Jesus. It was deflection. We notice in verse 4 their indignation. It says, and there were some that had indignation within themselves. Have you ever been indignant? I mean, that's a strong word. It's a strong word that describes a strong emotion. This same word was also used to describe the emotions of the chief priest on the day that Jesus made his triumphal entry into Jerusalem and the crowd said, Hosanna. And that indignation that they had was so strong that they began to plot his murder. I'm telling you, these men are angry. They are full of hate. And we notice that it was not just one or two people that had indignation, but multiple people were inwardly indignant that a woman might put on such a show, express such emotion, offer such devotion, give something away that was so lavishly and extravagantly expensive. Their indignation is followed by accusation. They say, this was a waste, worth a whole man's salary, a whole year's salary. A lot of poor people could have had their bellies filled if she would have just sold it. Now, have you ever noticed how downright generous and philanthropic people can be with other people's money? John recorded that it was Judas who was the ringleader of this criticism. And Judas was not indignant because the woman had robbed the poor. She was indignant because the woman had robbed him. Because if she had sold this and given it to the disciples, Judas was the treasurer and he had been stealing from the bag. And he saw a missed opportunity for grift and greed. Indignation is followed by accusation. Accusation is followed by defamation. It says they murmured against her. Inward indignation is one thing, public defamation, quite another. Again, use your imagination, see the scene. Here is a woman in a house full of men who has just done this incredibly brave and vulnerable and loving thing. And if anyone should have recognized and appreciated such a gift, it should have been Jesus' own disciples, the ones who claimed to love him most. They should have known their master's value more than anyone else knew it. But instead of celebrating her love for Jesus, they criticized her love for Jesus. And I can almost hear them now. What an extreme, emotional, immature performance that was. I guess now we're all supposed to feel bad because we didn't bring a gift for Jesus. Well, I don't feel bad. She should feel bad. She poured a whole year's wages on a man's feet. What a waste. I'm reminded of a quote by J.C. Ryle. He said, the spirit of these narrow-minded fault finders is unhappily only too common. Their followers and successors are to be found in every part of Christ's visible church. There is never wanting a generation of people who will decry what they call extremes in religion and are incessantly recommending what they term as moderation in the service of Christ. If a man devotes his time, money, and affection to the pursuit of worldly things, they do not blame him. If he gives himself up to the service of money, pleasure, or politics, they find no fault. But if the same man devotes himself and all that he has to Christ, they can scarcely find words to express their sense of his foolishness. He is beside himself, they say. He is out of his mind. He is an enthusiast. He is a fanatic. And isn't that true? When Buffett and Gates declare that they're going to give their fortunes away, the world praises them for their philanthropy. But let a young person turn down a scholarship at State U to go to Christian college. Or let a young family decide that one summer they're going to go on a short-term mission trip instead of to Disney World. Or let that same young couple leave a high-paying job to go to the mission field. And people will accuse them of losing their ever-loving minds. They will call them fanatics and radicals. You go to church. Isn't that enough for Jesus? They'll say. I like what one author said. The broken flask and the fragrant scent testified against the calculated pragmatism of the disciples. And listen, this is the real cause of their indignation. You have Judas who followed Jesus only for what he could get. You have the larger group of the disciples who in this incident at least were looking to give as little as they could give. And their tight-fisted, calculated approach to Christianity was exposed by the wholehearted devotion of this woman. And this is why some of you hate your spiritual roommate. You absolutely despise that person. Because every time he pulls out his Bible, it is a rebuke to your lukewarmness. And instead of repenting and falling in love with Jesus, you criticize. And that's exactly what the disciples did. I want to talk for just a moment to the Marys in the room. And I know there are some here today. I want to talk to those who really do love Jesus and you want to pour out your life at his feet. If you really do go all in for Jesus, people will criticize you. And sadly, that includes some of God's own people, the people who ought to understand the most. But I want you to listen to me. Nothing given to Jesus is ever wasted. Not your money, not your time, not your love, not even your life. Everyone pours out their lives for something. And the only way to waste it is not to give it to Jesus. So I notice in the first place, the woman's devotion. In the second place, the critic's deflection. Notice lastly this morning, the Savior's defense. Now, I love the Lord Jesus for many reasons, but let me tell you, one of the reasons that I love him is because in the house of Simon the leper, he stood up for Mary of Bethany. He said, "You guys stop criticizing her. Stop murmuring about her. Leave her alone," he said. "She's done a good work for me." It's interesting, not even her own brother Lazarus stood up for her, but Jesus did. Don't you love the heart of your Savior? I want you to notice his praise. He said, "She has wrought a good work on me." The word "good" there is literally the word "beautiful." She has done something beautiful for me. To the disciples, it may have been wasteful, but to me, it's beautiful, Jesus says. Then he deals with their objection about feeding the poor. He says, "You can take care of the poor later. This is a very important day, and Mary somehow has understood it. You have the poor with you always, and whensoever you will, you may do them good. But me you have not always." And remember, he's saying this on the week of his death. "She has done what she could. She has come aforehand to anoint my body to the bearing." In other words, guys, I've been trying to tell you about Calvary for 3 years. None of you have been listening. None of you are paying attention. Mary has been listening and she gets it. She knows what an important week this is, and she has come to show her love and devotion to me while I am still standing. And students, I think it's this that blesses my heart most of all about this story. In a week of agony, I am glad there was at least one moment where Jesus felt loved. One moment where his sacrifice was appreciated by someone. That week, his enemies would hate him. They would fight with him, lie about him, beat him, and hang him like a piece of meat on a bloody cross. His enemies would hate him. The multitudes would turn on him. His disciples, his friends, would forsake him in the hour when he needed them most. But I am glad that there was one lady who recognized his worth and wanted to do something on that week of all weeks to bless his heart. And her act of love was a solitary act of devotion that sprung up in a desert of hatred. And Jesus said, "It's beautiful. She hath done what she could." His praise is followed by his proclamation. "Verily I say unto you, wheresoever this gospel shall be preached throughout the whole world, this also that she hath done will be spoken of for a memorial of her." As long as the gospel is preached, Mary will never be forgotten, Jesus said. And here we are 2,000 years later, and we have never forgotten her. J.C. Ryle said this, "We see in this incident a blessed foretaste of things that will yet take place in the day of judgment. In that great day, no honor done to Christ on earth shall be found to have been forgotten. The speeches of parliamentary orators, the exploits of warriors, the works of poets and painters shall not be mentioned in that day. But the least work that the weakest Christian has done for Christ or his members shall be found written in a book of everlasting remembrance. Not a single kind word or deed, not a cup of cold water or a box of ointment shall be omitted from the record. Silver and gold you may have had none. Rank, power, and influence you may not have possessed. But if you loved Christ and confessed Christ and worked for Christ, your memorial shall be found on high. You shall be commended before assembled worlds." It doesn't sound like living for Jesus is much of a waste to me. How about you? And would to God that at that final day of judgment, He would look at our lives poured out for Him, and He might say something like this, "I gave Tyler Gillett a life, and he gave it back without reserve. He gave what he had. He did what he could, and it was beautiful in my sight." So as we conclude, we must ask ourselves this morning, where do we find ourselves in this story? Are we like Judas, following Jesus only for what we could get? Are we like the disciples, tight-fisted, skin-flinted, looking to give as little as we could get? Or are we like Mary, sitting at his feet, pouring out our precious things to him? And I would ask you this morning, what is Christ really worth to you?
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3: Unshackled of Pacific Garden Mission presents History's Greatest Sermons, where we share the personal history of godly men who brought forth the truth of the gospel in powerful sermons to a world long ago. And now, here are your hosts, Tim Lundeen and Kelly Robbins.
4: All right, Kelly, welcome back. It's good to see you again.
5: And you, Tim. Thanks for joining us, listeners. It's great to have you guys back with us.
4: Now, I want to start real quick with this age-old question. Who do you say that Jesus is? Mm. Now, Kelly, we've known each other for a long time. I kind of have a basic idea of who you think Jesus is, but maybe for our listeners, it's the question of every I want to say, like, every religious philosophy, so to speak,
5: yes,
4: kind of has to
5: grapple
4: answer
5: with
4: this
5: that.
4: Question.
5: It does. Yes.
4: Yes. Who do you say that Jesus is? And some religious institutions, I should say, will say he's a nice guy. He's a great teacher. He's an interesting philosopher.
5: Yep.
4: He was a rebel, whatever. But of course, in the Christian tradition, in the Orthodox Christian tradition, Jesus is the Messiah. He is God.
5: Yes.
4: And that's very, very different from calling him a nice guy.
5: Oh, quite. Because he wasn't a nice guy if he said he was God and he wasn't. You've got a
4: right.
5: problem.
4: He was a historical con artist.
5: Yes.
4: Or he was God incarnate.
5: Right.
4: And that's a huge, huge question.
5: And doesn't leave a lot of squiggle room, although we squiggle a lot on it.
4: Yeah. I really hope it's something everyone grapples with. And of course, I believe everyone will be required to grapple with this question.
5: They will.
4: Now, today, to help us approach this question, we're going to hear from F.B. Meyer. And we've heard from F.B. Meyer before.
5: Yeah.
4: Is the first sermon we heard from him was called How to Bear Sorrow. And it was very poignant, very interesting, and it partly relates to his story. Let me give you a little background on F.B. Meyer just to catch us up on this and our listeners. He was born in 1847 in London. He was, like a lot of people at the time, he was born into wealth, but his father's business took a major hit when Meyer was about 15 years old. They lost pretty much everything. And years later, Meyer would say that experience helped him to discover what really mattered most.
5: Yes.
4: And I feel like we've heard that theme with other great ministers of the past. Maybe they came from wealth or they came from a pretty good life, and then something tragic happened, and it helped them reassess and reevaluate what was really meaningful. That happened with F.B. Meyer. By the way, his name is Frederick Brotherton Meyer, and he was a contemporary of D.L. Moody and A.C. Dixon.
5: And Spurgeon.
4: And and Spurgeon, that's right. But Spurgeon goes by Charles Spurgeon, but F.B., D.L., and A.C., they kind of do this first name initials thing. I don't know when that became a thing.
5: Of the times.
4: I should pick that up. But in his other sermon we heard, How to Bear Sorrow, kind of tied into that experience of he'd been through a very major sorrow and family loss, and that struggle definitely influenced his ministry. But like I said, today he's going to talk about this idea of understanding who Jesus is, especially as he reveals to us who the Father is.
5: And it makes all the difference in the world, because you have to see Jesus and the Father in relation in order to get either of them right.
4: Let's listen in to F.B. Meyer and his sermon, Christ Revealing the Father.
6: Philip saith unto him, Lord, show us the Father, and it sufficeth us. Jesus saith unto him, He that hath seen me hath seen the Father. John 14:8-9. The longing of the universal heart of man was voiced by Philip when he broke in rather abruptly on our Lord's discourse with the challenge that he should answer all questions, dissipate all doubt by showing them the Father. Is there a God? How can I be sure that he is? What does he feel towards us? These are questions which men persistently ask and wait for the reply. And the Master gave the only satisfactory answer that has ever been uttered in the hearing of mankind when he said, in effect, the knowledge of God must be conveyed not in words or books, in symbols or types, but in a life. To know me, to believe in me, to come into contact with me, is to know the deepest heart of God. He that hath seen me hath seen the Father. How sayest thou then, show us the Father? Philip's inquiry, it bore witness to the possible growth of the human soul. Only 3 short years before, as we are told in the first chapter of this gospel, Christ had found him. At that time, he was probably much as the young men of his age and standing, not specially remarkable, save for the interest in and an earnestness about the advent of the Messiah. His views, however, of his person and work were limited and narrow. He looked for his advent as the time for the reestablishment of the kingdom of David and deliverance from the Roman yoke. But 3 years of fellowship with Jesus had made a wonderful difference in this young disciple. The deepest mysteries of life and death and heaven seemed within his reach. He is not now content with beholding the Messiah. He is eager to know the Father and to stand within the inner circle of his presence chamber. The highest watermark ever touched by the great soul of Moses was when he said, amid the sublimities of Sinai, I beseech thee, show me thy glory. But in this aspiration, Philip stands beside him. There is a close kinship between the mighty lawgiver and the fishermen of Bethsaida. How little there is

beauty of our Savior's earthly life. These men turned unsatisfied, unfilled, and said, "We are not yet content, but if thou wouldst show us the Father, we should be. And would it not suffice us? Would it not be sufficient to give new zest and reality to prayer if we could realize that it might be as familiar as the talk of home or like the petitioning of a little child? Would it not suffice to make the most irksome work pleasant if we could look up and discern the Father's good pleasure and smile of approval? Would it not suffice to rob pain of its sting if we could detect the Father's hands adjusting the heat of the furnace? Would it not suffice to shed a light across the dark mystery of death if we felt that the Father was waiting to lead us through the shadows to Himself? How often the cry rises from sad and almost despairing hearts, "Show us the Father, and it sufficeth us." But surely this request was based on a mistake. Philip wanted a visible theophany, like that which Moses beheld when the majestic procession swept down the mountain pass, or as the elders saw when they beheld the paved sapphire work, or after the fashion of the visions vouchsafed to Elijah, Isaiah, or Ezekiel. He wanted to see the Father. But how can you make wisdom or love or purity visible save in a human life? Yet this is the mistake we are all liable to make. We feel that there must be an experience, a vision, a burst of light, a sensible manifestation before we can know the Father. We strain after some unique and extraordinary presentation of the deity, especially in the aspect of fatherhood, before we can be completely satisfied, and thus we miss the lesson of the present hour. Philip was so absorbed in his quest for the transcendent and sublime that he missed the revelation of the Father which for 3 years had been passing under his eyes. God had been manifesting His tenderest and most characteristic attributes by the beauty of the Master's life, but Philip had failed to discern them, till now the Master bids him go back on the photographs of those years as fixed in his memory, to see in 1,000 tiny illustrations how truly the Father dwelt in him and lived through his every word and work. Are you straining after the vision of God, startled by every footstep, intently listening till the very atmosphere shall become audible, expecting an overwhelming spectacle? In all likelihood, you will miss all. The kingdom comes not with outward show. When men expected Christ to come by the front door, He stole in at the back. Whilst Philip was waiting for the Father to be shown in thunder and lightning, in startling splendor, in the stately majesty that might become the highest, he missed the daily unfolding of the divine nature that was being afforded in the life with which he dwelt in daily contact. Philip's request emphasized the urgent need of the ministry of the Holy Spirit. "If ye had known me," the Savior said, "have I been so long time with you, and yet hast thou not known me?" They failed to know the Father because they failed to know Christ. And they failed in this because they knew him only after the flesh. They were so familiar with him as their friend. His love was so natural, tender, and human. He had become so closely identified with all their daily existence that they did not recognize the fire that shone behind the porcelain, the deity that tabernacled beneath the frail curtains.
Often those who dwell amid the loveliest or grandest scenery

0: miss the beauty which is unveiled to strangers from a distance. Certain lives have to be withdrawn from us before we understand how fair they were and how much to us. And Jesus had to leave his disciples before they could properly appreciate him. The Holy Spirit must needs take of the things of Christ and reveal them before they could realize their true significance, symmetry, and beauty. Two things are needful then. First, we must know Christ through the teaching of the Holy Ghost. And next, we must receive him into our hearts, that we may know him as we know the workings of our own hearts. Each knows himself and could recognize the mint mark of his own individuality. So when Christ has become resident within us and has taken the place of our self-life, we know him as we know ourselves. What man knoweth the things of man save the spirit of man which is in him? But we have the mind of Christ. The Lord's reply, He that hath seen me hath seen the Father. He did not rebuke the request as unfit to proffer or impossible to satisfy. He took it for granted that such a desire would exist in the heart and that his disciples would always want to be led by him into the Father's presence. In this, his ministry resembled that of the great forerunner who led his disciples into the presence of the bridegroom, content to decrease if only he might increase. The Master's answer was, however, widely different from John's. The forerunner pointed to Jesus as he walked and said, Behold, the Lamb of God. Jesus pointed to himself and said, I and my Father are one. To have seen me is to have seen the Father. To have me is to possess the Father. It troubled the Lord greatly that he had been so long time with them and yet they had not known him, that they had not realized the source of his words and works, that they had concentrated their thought on him instead of passing, as he meant them to do, from the stream to the source, from the dye to the seal, from the beam of the divine glory to its sun. He bade them, therefore, from that moment realize that they knew and had seen the Father in knowing and seeing himself. Not more surely had the Shekinah dwelt in the tabernacle of old than did it indwell his nature, though too thickly shrouded to be seen by ordinary and casual eyes. Let us get help from this. Many complain that they know Christ, pray to Christ, are conscious of Christ, but that the Father is far away and impalpable. They are therefore straining after some new vision or experience of God, and undervaluing the religious life to which they have already attained. It is a profound mistake. To have Jesus is to have God. To know Jesus is to know God. To pray to Jesus is to pray to God. Jesus is God, manifest in the flesh. Look up to him even now from this printed page and say, My Lord and my God. Jesus is not simply an incarnation of God in the sense in which, after the fashion of the Greek mythology, gods might come down in the likeness of men, adopting a disguise which they would afterward cast aside. Jesus is God. All the gentle attributes of his nature are God's, and all the strong and awful attributes of power, justice, purity, which we are wont to associate with God, are his also. Happy is the moment when we awake to realize that in Jesus we have God manifest and present. To know this is the revelation of the Father by the Son, of which our Savior spoke in Matthew 11:27. A glimpse into the Lord's inner life. This gospel is the most lucid and profound treatise in existence on his inner life. It is the revelation of the principles on which our Savior lived. So absolutely had he emptied himself that he never spake his own words. The words that I speak unto you, I speak not of myself. He never did his own works. My Father worketh hitherto, and I work. The Father abiding in me doeth his works. This was the result of that marvelous self-emptying of which the Apostle speaks. Our Lord speaks as though in his human nature he had a choice and will of his own. Not my will, but thine be done, was his prayer. Perhaps it was to this holy and divine personality that Satan made appeal in the first temptation, bidding him use his powers for the satisfaction of his hunger, and in independence of his Father's appointment. But however much of this independence was within our Lord's reach, he deliberately laid it aside. Before he spoke, his spirit opened itself to the Father, that he might speak by his lips. Before he acted, he stilled the promptings of his own wisdom and lifted himself into the presence of the Father to ascertain what he was doing and to receive the inflow of his energy. These are great mysteries which will engage our further consideration. In the meanwhile, let us reason that if our Lord was so careful to subordinate himself to the Father that he might be all in all, it well becomes us to restrain ourselves, to abstain from speaking our own words or doing our own works, that Jesus may pour his energies through our being, and that those searching words may be fulfilled in us also, striving according to his working, which worketh in me mightily.
1: That was F.B. Meyer, portrayed by Mike Rogalski. Now, the foundational scripture was John chapter 14, verses 8 through 9, where Jesus said unto Philip, "He that hath seen me hath seen the Father." And Meyer, the one thing that really caught me in this sermon is that Meyer points out how Philip's request emphasizes the urgent need of the ministry of the Holy Spirit.
2: Yes.
1: So here's a guy who lived and walked and talked with Jesus for 3 years, possibly plus, and still didn't even recognize or know or realize that if you've seen Christ, you've seen the Father.
2: Right.
1: Kind of goes back to what I'd kind of mentioned earlier, this idea that the name of Jesus is used almost the world over, and yet we miss sometimes who he actually is.
2: Right. If you know
1: that requires the Holy Spirit.
2: Yes. It's really like you didn't know the lights weren't on in the building, and all of a sudden, through the Spirit's work, all of the lights come on. And you can see things that you thought you knew that you never got in 3D. Philip had no construct, and the Holy Spirit gave him the construct. And there's that oh moment, because we're not big enough. We don't think big enough. We don't see big enough, right? God will use any means necessary. If you seek, he will be found by you. But if you dismiss, he won't. And that's hard. That is very, very hard.
1: I do want to bring up something that kind of pertains to some of our neighbors, and I mean locally and globally. Our Muslim neighbors, this is one of the hardest challenges for them to understand our faith.
2: Yes.
1: Is that when we say, well, Christ is God, it's automatically we're polytheists.
2: Yes.
1: And it's probably because I remember I heard a great... teacher and apologist, he said, man, if you can't explain a core belief, not just a theological concept, but one of your core beliefs, if you can't explain that to someone, why do you believe it? You know, so if you talk to your neighbor and you say, "Oh yes, I believe Jesus is God," and then they accuse you of being a polytheist, heathen, and you're like, no, they're the same, it's one, but you can't quite explain it. Well, then why do you even believe it?
2: Yeah,
1: and that's a challenge because it's so many people come up with bad analogies for explaining the Trinity.
2: Many bad analogies.
1: And the really, really, really, really good analogies for Trinities, even those get spun off into heresy.
2: Well, you can, because that's your point.
1: Yeah.
2: Right?
1: Yes. There's a biblical foundation for explaining the Trinity. And this would be a 5-hour radio show just covering that one topic. So I would definitely encourage our listeners and anyone else listening for the very first time who's thought about this question, who do I think Jesus is? The claims that he made, claiming to be God, and yet still talking to the Father as though this other thing, you know, like if you've thought about these questions, keep looking into it.
2: Yes.
1: And something I encourage people as they dig into the Word and just kind of look for themselves, start with this simple prayer.
2: Yes.
1: Just say, "Holy Spirit, give me eyes to see and ears to hear what you would have me know."
2: Yes.
1: Amen.
2: Amen.
1: That's it.
2: Yeah.
1: And the Holy Spirit will guide you into truth.
2: Yes.
1: That's his role.
2: Mm-hmm. He's the teacher.
1: Now, real quick, we had a chance to hear from Mike Rogalski, who is the actor who portrayed F.B. Meyer. Director Timothy Gregory sat down and had a chat with him. So let's listen in.
3: This is the second time that you've done F.B. Meyer. So what is it like to go back to this? And then what is your takeaway of this sermon? Rather sweet little nugget.
4: Yeah, I very much enjoyed going back to Meyer. Quite honestly, before I read the two episodes here, I didn't know much about him. I probably still don't know enough about him. This particular episode did resonate with me quite sharply, actually, because it addresses directly questions that I've been musing, let's put it that way. You know, who is Christ really? And do I fully grasp his importance and understand and appreciate the paradoxical nature of both man and God? We all wrestle with that, I know. It's presented itself rather clearly to me of late, meaning the last few months, for whatever reason. Perhaps the Holy Spirit is prodding me.
3: Thank you for sharing that, by the way. Is your approach to this work, these sermons, any different than your approach to the work of, say, a stage play, of which you do semi-frequently?
4: Yeah, it's a really good question, and there is a difference. There's a point of connection, of course. For me, others have their own approach. For me, the text is always paramount, and I whether it's a play or the readings that we do here, I read the text, I mark the text, I try to understand as best I can what the text is trying to say so that I can relate that. On stage, you know, of course, it's an embodied experience. You're using your body, you're interacting with others, you're walking about the stage, walking upstage, downstage, left, right, handling props. In an interesting way, those aspects of physicality can help one convey meaning. In the microphone, before the microphone, and without an embodied aspect, it's all focused on what one understands and how one can deliver that through the voice alone. And that's really quite a different aspect between this kind of work and stage work. The stage work is fully embodied, and of course this is not so much.
3: This is more of a singular objective.
4: Yes.
3: And more along the lines of an objective to persuade and convince, whereas a character on stage has all these different colors of objectives that are rooted in feelings and beliefs and thoughts
4: that's exactly right.
3: Multicolored and multi-level.
4: Yeah, yeah. And typically, you know, of course, when on stage, you've read the play, you know the character, you know the arc, so we call it the arc of the character, where that journey, the character's journey is. You understand it, but that character can take many forms, could be very uncertain of himself, could be, you know. Whereas in the sermons, obviously, people like Meyer and others have thought deeply about these questions and have crafted. They're experts in rhetoric, and they've crafted a piece that is, as you say, meant to persuade, and they do it in a very, very powerful way. The logic and the persuasive power are undeniable, and you can appreciate the work it took by, say, in this case, Mr. Meyer, to accomplish that. It's really quite impressive, and so you have that all his work to rely on in that vector, if you will, of persuasion. It's very powerful, and you can feel his the coherence of his thought and the power of his rhetoric.
3: Given his work that comes through in this sermon, has he helped answer your question of who is Jesus?
4: Yeah.
3: Really?
4: Yeah.
3: Is Jesus God?
4: Yeah, very much so. I mean, there's more for me to ponder, of course, I think, but it's a very simple and direct statement that Meyer makes here. And it's one that I take to heart and took to heart when I first encountered this sermon. And he'll be speaking to me for many, many weeks and months after this recording. And I really appreciate being able to do this. Yeah, it came at a good time for me.
3: Yeah, good.
4: Thanks.
3: So do we, Mike. Thank you. Good job.
4: Thank you.
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1: Acts chapter 6 tonight, if you would, Acts chapter number 6. Hey, just a word of, appreciation for not just the people that stand up here and present music, but the people here that participate in music. You guys, one of the special privileges of ministry at Campus Church is to be able to stand in this spot and listen to music that comes from behind me, around me, in front of me. It's really spectacular. This morning was no different. Tonight, again, just the privilege to lift our voices together. There is something wonderfully unique about how the church, apart from all other settings, gets to magnify Christ through, you know, our shared praise through music. And it's really wonderful. How many of you consider yourself somewhat, nominally musical, but you have some musical element that you just love to sing? How many of you, that's you? Raise your hand. Okay, lots of you. How many of you, how many of you have ever been so enthusiastic with music that you came in at the wrong time? You ever done that before? That's a little embarrassing. You know, usually, you know, you're getting ready to sing, and I've done that a few times. In fact, this morning, I'm sitting here this morning before the service, and oftentimes Dr. Zach and I come up and we're sitting here and the orchestra's playing and I'm singing along with the orchestra. It was special music of my own kind, okay? So I'm singing and I don't know, maybe they went a different way than I was anticipating, but as I'm singing, I hit a completely wrong note. It's just, I'm just sitting up here, everybody's talking, nobody knows, except Dr. Zach. As soon as I did it, he said, wrong note. You know, he just got me right away. But it doesn't diminish the opportunity that you and I have to magnify Christ. When he was walking back this morning from leading singing, he just had that look. He just said, you know, wow. It was just such a wonderful privilege that he understands to stand here and lead us congregationally. Something truly wonderful about making much about Jesus through song. Music, you know, the word itself comes from to muse. It is why music is so important. You know, there's something about what we muse upon. And when our ponderings, our musings are on those things that are of the highest order, that's what the church has the privilege to do. I think there's a place for music that is fun music. And I was reminded of an old song this morning, early this morning. I'm walking and I'm having conversation with God. Did you ever sing that kids song, Did You Ever Talk to God Above? How many of you ever sang that before? Not very many. We're not going to sing it tonight, but I'm singing that song while I'm walking this morning. Did you ever talk to God above? I'm just thinking about the privilege to lift our voice to Him. And what we have the privilege to do as a church together, to magnify Christ, to muse upon Him. So when you do it corporately, very special. When you do it personally, very meaningful. So muse on those things that matter. And again, sometimes just fun, sometimes it's personal, but it is important and our musings matter. There has been, of course, in our recent events of the world and more personally, more closely at home, there has been a lot of talk about a specific word, and I thought we would investigate biblically what does that look like. And how does that have application for people like us? So I'll mention the word in just a moment, but I am oftentimes intrigued by some of the great stories that come out of times of war. And World War II has been written about prolifically, so there's a lot of books about World War II. When you start to read some of the foundational works regarding that war, that time period, there are some stories of heroism that come from times of war that I just stand back and I marvel at. And so often, this happens to me. I don't know if you've read history like that, but when I read it, I oftentimes try to insert myself in the setting and then ask myself the question, what would I have done? Do you ever do that? Do you ever think about stories of days gone by and the events that have happened, and then you see how people rose to these levels that are just like, wow, how could they do what they did? And we start to ask ourselves the question, if I was faced with similar circumstances, how would I have responded? You know, the word that is being thrown around often today in more recent weeks and more recent days is the word martyr. And then biblically speaking, how do we start to process what does that look like and what does that mean? And you know, when you think about heroes on the battlefield, I would suggest that the hero was made long before the heroic act. That the act revealed something, but the hero, although he may not have had the medal hanging around his chest, the hero was already made long before the heroic act. And when you and I start to process a man in Scripture who does wear a martyr's crown, I would submit that the martyr was made long before the act itself. So he had already established some things that were worth the sacrifice of everything. And I think it's an important scenario that any of us could put ourselves in and ask ourselves the question after reading biblically of the events that unfold in the narrative before us. So the title of the message tonight from Acts chapter 6 is very simply The Making of a Martyr. So your Bibles are open right now to Acts chapter 6. And in just a moment, we'll look at verse number 8. Let's start out by looking at what we'll call the preparations. The preparations. Because again, we oftentimes think like, wow, look at what they did on the battlefield. Look at the heroism that was demonstrated and my, the accolades that come. You can apply that in a lot of other less dramatic settings. For example, in the college right now, there are a couple sports that are taking place, in the early part of the fall. So you have guys soccer that's taking place, girls volleyball is happening. And they've had, historically, even this season already, some really great victories. You know, we oftentimes look at the victory and we say, man, look at that goal. That was incredible. And we look at a block on a volleyball court or a spike or this dig that somebody dove and they rescued the point. And I mean, we look at those things and we say, oh man, we stand in some sense of awe regarding athleticism that is demonstrated during the game. But really the athlete, the heroic athletic, feats that they're demonstrating, there's so much more than that moment of time. And sometimes we say, man, great shot, because this guy sunk a three-pointer, at the buzzer, and like, oh, that was incredible. But what was really incredible was the time in the gym that he just was continually doing something. Listen, the winning shot was actually made long before the buzzer, and the martyr was made long before the loss. So the preparations, look in your Bible, verse number 8, Acts chapter 6, and Stephen, now we're abbreviating some of this. Stephen, of course, one of the first deacons, when the church recognized the need, Stephen's one of the first deacons. Stephen, full of faith and power, did great wonders and miracles among the people. You know, in one sense, you can say that Stephen was a martyr, or at least prepared for martyrdom, long before the title was ever ascribed to him. When Paul starts to give qualifications for that of a pastor, i.e. bishop, when he gives the qualifications for deacon, He's writing to Timothy, and he said, if a man desires the office of, and then he goes on and he starts to detail the qualifications for deacon. These are not something that a person's supposed to say, hey, I want to be a pastor, so I need to do X, Y, and Z. Or I want to be a deacon, so I need to get to that level. Really, what we're saying is, what Paul's saying is, no, these should be the characteristics of your life so that you could be considered for pastoral ministry, or so that you could be considered for the ministry, the work of a deacon. All of that is simply now a culmination of. And so when Stephen gets to the point down the road where his life is going to be demanded, there were some things long before that had to have been essentials in his life. A guy named G. Campbell Morgan once said this. He said, they who have died for the truth were not made martyrs by their dying. They died because they were already martyrs. Now he took that to quite a level, but I would say that Stephen would never have qualified for martyrdom if he was confronted with it at the time. Stephen had to prepare his life for something that was truly worth giving it to. The Bible says in Acts chapter 22, verse number 20, it says, and when the blood of thy martyr, Stephen, was shed, I was also standing by. This is the Apostle Paul talking later. So I was standing by and consenting unto his death and kept the raiment of them that slew him. Here's this word, martyr. So what does this word mean? You know, we typically think or understand the word martyr as meaning one who gives their life for a cause. The word martyr actually is just a transliteration of a Greek word, and the Greek word is martus. And the word martus, it simply means a witness. So here is this person, now we've taken the term, it's used elsewhere in Scripture as someone who is a witness to the truth. But now we've taken the Greek word, we've used it even here in this passage, Stephen, a witness to. He was prepared long before to bear witness to the truth. And a martyr then is a witness to the truth who's prepared to give his life to the truth for which he stands. You know, sometimes I was talking about sports. Sometimes we say things like, sports builds character. I think there is some truth to that, but that's happening on the practice field, not on the ball field, you know. It doesn't happen at game time. It happens in really the hidden time. So what does sports oftentimes do? Sports reveals character. I mean, the ball field, the court, you know, the arena of whatever, it is a very powerful revealer of character, because we start to see what a person's really made of when push comes to shove. So Stephen's character, his love for the truth, was revealed in that he was prepared to be a martyr long before he was ever called to be one. So the preparations. Now, what's the power necessary that Stephen had, of course, to have? The power. Now, remember, Jesus told his followers, wait, okay, don't try to go do the work prior to having that which is necessary to accomplish it. So just prior to his ascension, Jesus said this. This is a few pages back, earlier in the book of Acts, Acts chapter 1, beginning in verse number 4. And being assembled together with them, commanded them that they should not depart from Jerusalem, but wait for the promise of the Father, which saith he, ye have heard of me. For John truly baptized with water, but ye shall be baptized with the Holy Ghost not many days hence. So Jesus said, wait, there's something coming. You're going to need this to do what you are called upon to do. Listen, if you're a person here in this room, if you're a person that's watching right now, and you're saying, hey, listen, I claim the name of Christ, okay, then there's something absolutely essential. It's not a nicety, it is a necessity to do that which God has called us as his followers to do. And Jesus, he's not saying, hey, this would be a great addition to your toolbox that you're going to use to go out and advance. He doesn't say it's a nice addition. He says, listen, don't even attempt to do the work apart from the power necessary to do it. So he says, wait, and then just a few verses later, verse number 8, but ye shall receive power after that the Holy Ghost has come upon you, and then, and ye shall be witnesses unto me, both in Jerusalem and in all Judea and Samaria and unto the uttermost parts of the earth. So, okay, now wait. Here's what you're going to get, power necessary to do what I'm asking of you to do. We might add, attempting to do the work apart from the Lord's power results in no lasting progress. You attempt to do the Lord's work without having the necessary resources to do it, the Lord's power. It harkens back to, in 1 Corinthians chapter 3, the Apostle Paul helps us understand some things about what is it that remains. And he tells us, okay, our works are going to be tried by fire. And the fire shall try every man's work of what sort it is. Gold, silver, precious stone, wood, hay, stubble. Gold, silver, precious stone. Now, I would offer that the gold, silver, precious stone, in other words, that which is fitting to present to God has to be the product of himself. Does that make sense? I don't have the ability to offer him anything that's the product of me. Anything that's going to satisfy him has to be the product of him. It's why Jesus was the only satisfactory offering, sacrifice, because only God can satisfy God. Jesus was the fitting sacrifice. So when we come and say, I'm going to do the Lord's work, we have to have the Lord's power to be able to do the Lord's work. So ye shall receive power, the preparations for the work. Oh, that is, Lord, I'm going to have something that is beyond me, and that is your power to do so. This would be, again, if I don't have his power, it's just wood, hay, and stubble. It's consumed in the fire. Obviously, there's something undeniable about the spirit and the power with which Stephen is doing the Lord's work. Even in the midst of false accusation, Stephen displays something that's beyond our normal, natural ability to produce. There's something that is even visibly obvious. We're not just talking about like, well, the product was really good. There was something about Stephen himself that sets him apart as distinguished from any other kind of work that man could attempt to produce. Notice what they see about him, Acts chapter 6, verse number 15. And all that sat in the council, looking steadfastly on him, saw his face as it had been the face of an angel. Now, Stephen's hauled in front of the council. There are people that are making false accusations about Stephen, and they're trying to get him. They're trying to trip him up like they did with Jesus to get him to say something that they could use against him. But they had to go away every time. They were the ones who went to confound but were confounded themselves. Same thing's happening here with Stephen. And so now when they're looking upon him, they're kind of waiting, maybe even looking for some frustration on his face, but there's none to be seen. He is constantly responding with what we might say, there's a likeness to Jesus about him. And when someone's just making, in a sense, an observation, it's like, even his countenance, there's something angelic, heavenly about the way he appears. All of this has to do with the power. Okay, let's see where does this lead. And again, we're condensing this story significantly, but you know, you move past the preparations and you see the power, and we get pretty quickly now to the persecution. The persecution. Look down at verse number 54. When they heard these things, this is after Stephen preaches this powerful message. It would be a great devotional study for anyone here just to read through Acts chapter 6, 7, and into 8. When they had heard these things, the sermon that he preached, they were cut to the heart, and they gnashed on him with their teeth. Now, again, interpret that with discernment, but again, I'm not trying to be silly at a place where truly Scripture is not. But what this means is, because of what he said, they are grinding their teeth. They are gnashing their teeth. They are so angry. You can picture this person. Have you ever been this person? I mean, I suspect that maybe most of us have. Have you ever been that person that's so angry, your jaw is tight, the veins in your face start to protrude, and there's something about you that looks certainly not heavenly. So here they are, Stephen, he's got this angelic, heavenly look on his face, and these that he just preached this message to, their teeth are clenched, and their anger is so visible upon their faces. Look down at verse number 57. Then they cried out with a loud voice, stopped their ears, ran upon him with one accord, and cast him out of the city and stoned him. And the witnesses laid down their clothes at a young man's feet whose name was Saul. So they're so angry, they're beyond themselves. They can't refute his message is really what's happening. So they have no answer for Stephen's message. The only possible solution now for them is we can't stifle this message. We can't answer it. So the only possible solution is we have to deal with the messenger. So they grab Stephen now. They drag him out of the city. They take off their cloak, okay, their robe. So they take their robe and they say, "You hold this." And he says, "Absolutely." And so here's this one who is a witness now, a participant. He's a willing, hey, this is a good thing. Consenting unto, yeah, yes, absolutely. Can I hold that for you? And that is a young man whose name, of course, is Saul. So what happens as we continue to look a little bit further? You know, Stephen may have been asking this. Now, again, I don't know. I'm not in his mind. He reveals some of this, but I think this is possible. I think it's possible that as Stephen is being dragged out of the city to an open place where the instruments of his death were plentiful, Stephen's being dragged out. I think it's possible, and again, I'm not stating this, but I think it's possible that Stephen's saying, "Wow, is this really happening?" I mean, his mind, humanly speaking, has to be racing. Is this really happening? I mean, are they gonna take my life? He knows what this is all about. I mean, this is not a foreign thing to the day or the time or the culture. So he has to be processing like, wow, this is happening to me right now. But I don't see any fight in Stephen. I don't see any you know, this visceral response of, I don't see any of that, and certainly Scripture records absolutely none. So I think it's possible that Stephen may have been asking, "Wow, is this what's happening right now? Is this really happening?" But I don't think he's asking, "Am I in the Lord's will?" I think Stephen knows, I have come to do the will of my Father, very similar to the life of Jesus. So Stephen being dragged out, like, "Wow, is this really happening?" But he's not saying, "God, I thought I was in your will." In 2 Timothy chapter 3, verse 12, the Bible says, "Yea, and all that will live godly in Christ Jesus shall suffer persecution." You know, sometimes we start to wonder, what's happening to me? Why is this happening to me? Now, don't use godliness as an excuse for persecution when the persecution is your fault. Like, "Well, I'm just living godly." Sometimes it's persecution because you're not living godly. So don't use it as an excuse. But again, we can't throw this out. We can't say, "Well, you know, if you were living godly, you would..." No, the Bible helps us understand, "Yea, and all that will live godly in Christ Jesus shall suffer persecution." That doesn't mean that you're going to be persecuted continually for your godly life, but it does mean that at some point, there's something that's going to collide. The system that the world has and the plan that God has, those are incompatible plans. They're not going to be friends. You're not going to say, "Hey, let us reason together," not with the world and with your plan. When God invites us to come, let us reason together, he's saying, hey, come on, be reasonable. Come walk with me. So God gives us a pretty good upfront, this is what you should anticipate. In John chapter 15, verse number 19, Jesus again says it very plainly. He said, if you were of the world would love his own. But because you're not of the world, but I have chosen you out of the world, therefore the world hateth you. What he's saying is the way that Jesus is living and walking and you know, taking steps of obedience, it is incompatible with the way of the world. So oftentimes, we don't want to ruffle anybody's feathers and we want everybody to get along, but biblically speaking, Jesus does say, listen, that's not always going to happen. The way that he's leading us to walk, it's going to be incompatible. Now, we live in a land that has been really hospitable to the way of Christ. It has been very hospitable. So you and I, we're gathering freely here, and there are several thousand people in this hall, right, this room right now, and here we say, take your Bible and turn to. Do you know how foreign that is to so much of the world? I mean, there's a lot of places in the world right now where they are in hushed tones. When we sing in here, man, we can sing and we can open our mouths and we can sing with such enthusiasm, but there are places where they're singing in hushed tones tonight. Because the way that they are surrounded by is hostile to the way of the world. You know, we were in Pakistan, I guess, about a year and a half ago, and we're on rooftops. We're being rushed into a home because this is where these little churches can meet. We go up to a rooftop and I'm asked to speak in quiet tones because there are hostile people all around this rooftop. And here we are, you know, in our Western culture, I want to talk to everybody afterwards. And the person who's taking it says, no, come. They rush us into a van and off to the next place. And we go to little church after little church. Think about the freedom that we have right now in this place. We are living in a land that has been hospitable to Christianity. But that's not a typical thing around the world. And it shouldn't, I'm dumbfounded that something bad would happen against me who wants to take a walk with Jesus. Jesus says very clearly, if it's the way of the world's way is not compatible with his. So we have to understand this is anticipated. Persecution, however, does have a way of advancing the work of God in ways that nothing else seems to accomplish. If you look down a little bit further, we'll look at four verses here, but look at Acts 8, look down at verse number 1. We're skipping ahead a little bit, but look at this. And Saul was consenting unto his death. Remember, Saul's going to be, he's going to have a come to Jesus moment on the road to Damascus. I mean, Jesus appears to him and, well, Lord, what do you want me to do? I've seen you. But now Saul's consenting unto his death. And at that time, there was great persecution against the church, which was at Jerusalem. That's by the way, the story of the book of James. And they were all scattered abroad throughout the regions of Judea and Samaria, except the apostles. They were still there, huddled, so to speak, working at this mother church in Jerusalem. Verse 2, and devout men carried Stephen to his burial. Okay, we fast forwarded, but carried him to his burial, made great lamentation over him. As for Saul, he made havoc of the church, entering into every house, hailing men and women, committed them to prison. He's in his heyday. I think this execution, so to speak, this slaying of Stephen, it emboldened Saul. So now he's got letters from the high priest to go and he's making havoc of the church. Verse number 4, look at the therefore. because of all this persecution, therefore, they that were scattered abroad went everywhere preaching the word. Persecution does something to advance the work of God in ways that no persecution does not seem to propel in the same way. Pressure seems to shoot something forward in ways that calm does not. So the work of God's going forward, great power and persecution. You know, if we were to ask ourselves the question, okay, how should I cooperate with the plans of God? What does that look like for me? How do I cooperate with this? I would say, number one, see the advancement of God's work in the midst of your trials. Listen, this goes hand in hand.

trials. What God permits, he permits for a reason. There's nothing random with God. Number two, recognize that there are some things worth dying for. There are some things worth dying for. You and I, we should process this. Sometimes we make these bold faith claims, like, you know, by faith, I'm going to, you know, even with sickness, oftentimes Christians will say something like, I know God is going to heal me. I just know God's going to heal me, and I have faith that God's going to heal me. Well, you know, the psalmist said it this way. He said in Psalm 90, verse 12, so teach us to number our days, that we may apply our hearts unto wisdom. Teach us to know that our days are numbered. I mean, if you have enough faith, I know God's going to heal me. I got enough faith. Can you use that forever? Can you live indefinitely because you have great faith? That's a faulty plan. There is a day that God, it is appointed unto men once to die. So teach us to number our days. Is it possible that God could have our death as part of a grander plan? Sometimes we don't like to think about that. We might think about that in terms of somebody else, but not us. Okay, so what is it that is worth dying for? Is the gospel worth dying for? You know, at times, we're quick to say yes. Like, I remember my dad telling us as kids, he would say this all the time, listen, I would die for you, I'd die for your mom, I'd die for you. And I believe my dad would. You know, the real evidence of my dad's willingness and readiness to die for his family was the evidence that he would live for his family. It's kind of easy sometimes to say, I would die for Jesus. Well, wonderful. Will we live for Jesus? Are we prepared to say, Jesus, I would give my life to you, and he is worth, that's the most that we have. We can't give anything more than that. That's the pinnacle of what we're willing to give. Jesus, if I'll give my life to you in death, may I give my life to you in life. Recognize there are some things worth dying for. Number three, look for opportunities in your difficulties to bring glory to God. So I don't know what your trial is. I mean, what your hardship is. Most of us are not facing the kind of persecution that Stephen was facing, but oftentimes God does bring adversity, difficulty. You could have some relational challenge right now. It's happening to you. You could have some physical adversity, sickness. Could have some financial, like, wow, this, where did that come from? There could be all kinds of different things, but in any of the adversities, the setbacks, the persecutions, look for an opportunity to say, God, how can this bring the right kind of attention to you? How can I bring glory to you? Remember, we've oftentimes said, I don't know that it's a full definition, but it's a really great working definition. What does it mean to give glory to God? To give glory to God means to give others the right opinion of God, that they look at you and they have the right opinion of him. Whether therefore, 1 Corinthians 10:31, whether therefore ye eat or drink or whatsoever ye do, do all to the glory of God. If something as basic, as rudimentary, as simple as eating or drinking can give glory to God, it means that people are watching us. We're to let our light so shine before men that they may see our good works and glorify our Father, your Father, which is in heaven. So they look at you, whatever you're doing, you're letting your light shine, and they're looking at you saying, wow, I see them and I have the right opinion of him. In whatever difficulty, trial, whatever opportunity, look for opportunity to bring glory to him. The last thing you see here is peace. Peace. They cast him out of the city, the Bible says in Acts 7:58, cast him out of the city and stoned him. So this mob that hated Jesus now is demonstrating their hatred for Stephen. And notice what he does in the midst of this. I mean, he's being pummeled and bloodied. Life is draining from his body. And in Acts chapter 7, verse 60, and he kneeled down and cried with a loud voice, Lord, lay not this sin to their charge. I think this is the prayer

0: that Stephen's life is offering, and he's really saying, Lord, may this sin, may they, Lord, don't lay this to their charge. May they roll this sin onto the shoulders of the one who is their burden bearer. And I wonder if those words came back to the Apostle Paul. How in the world can these followers of this, they used to call them this way, he pursued them of this way. These Christians, that's a term of derision, these little Christs. But in his private thoughts, how can a guy like Stephen, how can he say, lay not this sin to their charge? How can these that I have, you know, I've gone in and I've drug them off and turned them over to the authorities for their lives to be snuffed out, how can they respond so differently from all that I'm familiar with? In Philippians 4:7, the Bible says, and the peace of God which passeth all understanding, shall keep your hearts and minds through Christ Jesus. Passeth, it's a compound Greek word, hyper echo. Hyper, of course, like, wow, this is exceeding, it's far beyond. The term echo, it means to have, be in possession of. The peace of God far exceeds what I am in possession of, and that is this peace of God. It far exceeds. I can't even begin to process it, my ability to understand. He's not just talking about a watching world, people looking at Stephen saying, how in the world does he have that peace? Stephen himself is saying, the peace of God blows my mind. I think in the time of his own passing, Stephen is the guy who says, this peace of God thing, it's mine. Hyper exceeds, hyper abounds, exceeding abundantly above all I could have ever asked or thought. This is the kind of peace that exceeds our ability to fully comprehend. George Weishart was a mentor of John Knox and an early martyr. He had the kind of grace that when he was to be executed for his faith in Christ, the executioner, this is reported on many accounts, the executioner hesitated killing him because he had such a gracious character. At his execution, historical accounts say that the executioner actually knelt begging Weishart's forgiveness. Then Weishart himself went over to his executioner, kissed him on the cheek, saying, lo, here is a token that I forgive thee. My heart, do thy office. Do what you are set to do. Notice the peace of Stephen at the time of his passing. But he, being full of the Holy Ghost, looked up steadfastly into heaven and saw the glory of God and Jesus standing on the right hand of God and said, behold, I see the heavens opened and the Son of Man standing on the right hand of God. And then notice the beautiful detail that Scripture mentions about the moment of his passing. And when he had said this, he fell asleep. When Moody passed, he said, earth recedes, heavens open before me. If this is death, it is sweet. Adoniram Judson said, I go with gladness of a boy bounding away from school. I feel so strong in Christ. John Wesley said, the best of all, God is with us. Even Stonewall Jackson, let us cross over the river and rest under the shade of the trees. Patrick Henry, doctor, I wish you to observe how real and beneficial the religion of Christ is to a man about to die. John Arthur Leith said, can this be death? Why, it is better than living. Tell them I die happy in Jesus. Mrs. Catherine Booth, the wife of one of the generals of the Salvation Army. The waters are rising, but so am I. I am not going under, but over. Do not be concerned about dying. Go on living well. The dying will be right. How different this is from so many who made statements on their deathbed. Voltaire, one of the most famous and noted French infidels. This is, again, recorded on the accounts of many. But the Christian physician who attended Voltaire during his last illness left a testimony concerning the departure of this poor soul. He wrote to a friend as follows, "When I compare the death of a righteous man, which is like the close of a beautiful day, with that of Voltaire, I see the difference between bright, serene weather and a black thunderstorm. It was my lot that this man should die under my hands. I cannot think of it without shuddering. He expired under the torments of furies." The doctor also quoted Voltaire as saying, "I am abandoned by God and man. I will give you half of what I am worth if you will give me 6 months' life. Then I shall go to hell and you will go with me. Oh, Christ, oh, Jesus Christ." David Strauss was the representative of German nationalisms, and he's the guy who was trying to remove God from all of Germany. It's reported that he said on his deathbed, "My philosophy leaves me utterly forlorn. I feel like one caught in the merciless jaws of an automatic machine, not knowing at what time one of its great hammers may crush me." How vastly different this is from this first recorded martyr that the Bible says, "Lay not this sin to their charge. I see the heavens opened and Jesus standing on the right hand of the Father." And then it says, as he's being pummeled by stones, he fell asleep. There is something, or rather someone, worth dying for. And the better statement is, there is someone worth living for. May we do so with boldness.
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2: Let's take our Bibles, turn to Acts chapter number 15, the book of Acts. Chapter number 15, I love this place. And I love this time of year at this place, a great time of year at a great place. Dr. Shoemaker, Dr. Lands, Pastor Redland, thank you for allowing me to have a part. I want to speak this morning on the question that I'm asked the most as a pastor: how do I find God's will? You may not need this sermon, freshman, for 4 years, maybe 6 years. But eventually, everyone in here is going to need, how do I find God's will? How does God lead? How do I know that this is the will of God for my life? What major should I study? What career field should I enter? Where should I live? What church should I join? What ministry should I be a part of? Who should I date? Who should I marry? And on and on and on. And at times, it feels kind of ethereal, kind of mystical. But I want to give you very tangible, very practical ways, some filters through which to see clearly the will of God for your life. How to be not unwise, but understanding what the will of the Lord is. What the will of the Lord is. By implication, also, when the will of the Lord is. Ecclesiastes said, a wise man, be not unwise, but understanding. A wise man discerneth. Be not unwise, but understanding. A wise man understandeth. A wise man discerneth both the time, that's the when, and the judgment, that's the what. Because to every purpose, that's God's will, to every purpose there is a time and there is a judgment. I find that most miss God's will because they're rushing too fast. Rather than taking their time and making sure, taking their time and praying through and being certain that this is the next step. Think about Moses. Moses knew the what of God's will. When he saw that Egyptian oppressing that Israelite, and he took matters into his own hands, he killed that Egyptian, delivering that Israelite, supposing that his brethren would understand that God by him would deliver them, and God by his hand would deliver them, but not then. That wasn't the right time. But when you find God's what and it's in God's when, later on he delivers not one Israelite from one Egyptian, he delivers 1.5 million Israelites from the nation of Egypt. The will of God. It's like having the wind in your sails. The will of God. It's like when a distance runner gets his second wind. The will of God. Being in the very center, the good, acceptable, and perfect will of God. It's almost like riding a bike downhill, except the Lord built the house. They labor in vain that build it. The will of God. Hey, the Lord's building the house. Except the Lord keep the city, the watchman waketh, but in vain. When you're in the will of God, the Lord's keeping the city. And in Acts chapter 15, they're working through some major doctrinal debates. And what they decide, how they message it, who they send to communicate it, it's not necessarily the primary teaching of the passage. It's a lengthy passage. The primary teaching would be the Judaizers, the legalizers, those that were saying, except a man be circumcised after the manner of Moses, he cannot be saved. That's verse 1. And then later on, talking about how you have to keep the law of Moses and be circumcised. If you're going to be a Christian, you have to go through Judaism, trying to relegate Christianity as another segment, another sect of Judaism. And of course, on the other side of it, the law made nothing perfect, but the bringing in of a better hope did. Simon, Peter, and Paul were there. They're wrestling that through. And then some decisions were made, and then communications were sent out. Boy, it's not the primary teaching of the passage, but there's an embedded thread all throughout this passage on how they found the will of God for them and how we can find the will of God for us. I grew up in Fort Madison, Iowa, on the Mississippi River, 20 miles south of Burlington, 15 miles north of Keokuk. Each one of them had a lock and dam. Two of the 29 locks and dams on the Mississippi River, a fast-flowing river, shifting sediments on that river. And those locks and dams were there to control the water level. They were there to control the flow of that water, to make it more navigable, to make it more saleable. Fact, the Mississippi River carries, transports 472 million tons of cargo each year. Including 46% of the grain exported flows down the Mississippi. Third longest river in the world. Second largest watershed in area. Fifth biggest in discharge. 2.3 million cubic feet of water per second dump into the Gulf of Mexico. A very fast-flowing river, a shifting sediment in that river, what was once a year ago navigable, could be almost impassable rocks under the water, very fast, ever-changing at its narrowest, only a few feet wide, at its widest, 7 miles wide, at its shallowest, only 3 feet deep, at its deepest, over 200 plus feet deep, and the channels would change. The channels would change. All of the bends in the rivers constantly moving, constantly adjusting. That 2,320-mile-long river, not just going north to south, sometimes actually going south to north and east to west and just snaking along. Depending on what resource book you're reading, will have the channel charted at either 300 miles longer or 300 miles shorter than another resource book that's citing the exact same distance. I'm saying that it's shifting. I'm saying that an uncharted channel, and to pilot a steam before sonar, to pilot a paddle wheel before depth finders and sonars would take a captain with years of experience. And even then, during those big bends in the river, during those dangerous points, those uncertain points in the river, they would crawl across the top of the water, marking the depth, making sure they're crawling around those rocks that are there. Samuel Clemens wrote a lot about this in the book Life on the Mississippi, and then also in the book Tom Sawyer. He wrote about that shifting sediment. He wrote about those uncertain areas, and he would describe how the captain, after one whistle for for port and two whistles for starboard. He'd call out, "Mark the depth." And the leadsman would take out a cord with a lead weight on the end of it and toss it out. It's marked every 6 feet, every fathom, every 6 feet, every fathom. And the captain, as they're slowing it down, they want to make for sure. They don't want to destroy the ship. As they're slowing it down, they're kind of feeling their way through, almost like a blind man with a cane at an intersection, tapping along, going around a corner, wanting to make for sure that he doesn't put himself in harm's way. "Mark the depth." And they would call back, "6 feet and rising." "Mark the depth," they'd call back. 9 feet and rising. The only difference is they would use fathoms. 1 fathom, 6 feet. 2 fathoms would be 12 feet. And many believe that's where Samuel Clemens gained his pseudonym, his pen name, because the ideal depth for sailing those waters was 12 feet, was 2 fathoms. And when they would call out, Samuel Clemens, who was a pilot for years, he would call out, "Mark the depth." When they were in that sailable water, they'd call back, "Mark twain, mark two fathoms deep." But he wrote about how many ships that would run aground, how many ships would end up destroying their boat, abandoning even their boat because of a cavalier, kind of a careless, carefree type approach in those dangerous bends in the river. And by the way, how many Christians have we seen do the same thing? Those that were unwise, that weren't understanding what the will of the Lord is, those that didn't hold faith and a good conscience, which some having put away concerning faith have made shipwreck. What college to attend? You crush that one. What major to study? What career field to enter? And then at graduation, where should I locate? What state should I live? What church should I join? And what ministry should I serve? Who should I date? Who should I marry? And big after bigger decisions, even small decisions along the way. Boy, slowing it down, seeking God's will. And again, you may not need this for 5 years. I would write it down. I would tuck it away. But eventually, all of us are going to need this lest we run aground, lest we miss God's will, that good and acceptable and perfect will of God for our lives. And so how do we mark the depth of those tight turns in life? How do we navigate around those unseen, just under the water, rocks in life? How can we safely sail those uncharted channels in that river that we call life? Proverbs 24 says, "In the multitude of counselors, there is safety." In the multitude of counselors, I want to look through a rubric of 8 different ways to see God's will. If you've ever been to an optometrist and they put that thing on your face and then they start clicking in lenses and is that cloudier or is that clearer? Is that cloudier or is that clearer? I want to give you, with the time we have remaining, as many of the 8 as I can that will help you to be able to see the will of God. The will of God, what God's will is for your life. And again, boy, this was a big bend in that river if you've followed the river of Acts. In Acts chapter 15, I'm talking about dangerous waters theologically, a big bend in the river, that shifting sediment. When there were legalizers, Judaizers saying, "No, it's the law. It's got to be the law. You have to go through Judaism and the council at Jerusalem, that doctrinal debate, and then the decision they made, and then sending out messengers, and Paul and Barnabas separating, and then multiplying the ministry that they had." I want to look at 8 ways to find God's will. Write down number 1, if you will. A multitude of counselors. A multitude of counselors. The first thing I see in this lengthy passage, number 1, is the counsel of the word biblically. The counsel of the word biblically. God's will never contradicts God's word. God's will never be in conflict with God's word. Look at verse number 13. They've already debated in verse 13. And after they had held their peace, James answered, saying, "Men and brethren, hearken unto me. Simeon hath declared how God at the first did visit Simon Peter." It was Acts chapter 10. Cornelius did visit the Gentiles to take out of them a people for his name. And to this agree the words of the prophets as it is written. And of course, he quotes Amos 9, verse number 11. The word of God agrees. The word of God agrees with that. God's will never contradict God's word. God will never lead you to forsake the assembling of ourselves together as the manner of some is. God's will never lead you to be unequally yoked together with unbelievers. But God's will and God's word are always in harmony. Psalm 119, "Thy testimonies also are my delight and my counselors." And to the first question, should I move there? Should I do this? Should I date them? The word biblically still gives us a whole lot of choices, okay? So the next lens to layer on that as we walk through the passage, number two, mark the depth by the word biblically, but then number two, by the counsel of the pastor individually. By the counsel of the pastor individually. Look at verse number 13. They debated, they discussed, and they made the decision. Verse 13, "And after they had held their peace, Pastor James, pastor of the Jerusalem church there, answered, saying, 'Men and brethren, hearken unto me.'" He explains it, he teaches it, he then declares it in verse number 19, "Wherefore my sentence is," and then he gives his counsel. It's almost like Joshua when he said, "We've not passed this way before, but God has. We've not passed this way before, but God gives us road signs for his will." And the first one is the word biblically. The second one is the pastor individually. And by the way, isn't that one of the titles for a pastor, a shepherd and under shepherd? He leadeth me in paths of righteousness. 1 Peter chapter 5, "Feed the flock of God which is among you," taking the oversight. Not by constraint, but willingly. Not for filthy lucre, but of a ready mind. Not as being lords over God's heritage, but being examples and samples to the flock. And so the word biblically, but then also the pastor individually. Hebrews 13, "Remember them which have the rule over you, who have spoken unto you the word of God, whose faith follow." Kind of like Paul said, "Be followers of me as I follow Christ." By the way, notice that I did not say the counsel of the pastor exclusively. I did not say that because it's in the multitude of counselors. And typically, my counsel that I give is more, "Well, have you considered this passage in light of that decision you're making? Well, make sure that you're also weighing this in, the repercussions of that." It's counsel, it's not dictating. Not as being lords over God's heritage. I like what he said when he said, "Not that I want to have dominion over your faith. I don't want, as a pastor, to dominate your faith. I simply want to be a helper of your joy." And so the water's getting a little tricky. The rocks are hard to see. Sediment has shifted. We need to make sure that those big decisions, those watershed decisions in your life, mark the depth. With the word biblically, with the counsel of the pastor individually. Put down number three, quickly, number three. We're going to go sequentially through this long passage. Number three, the counsel of the church corporately. We're adding another lens, adding another lens, adding another lens. Boy, how do I know if I'm to move there? How do I know if I'm to do that? How do I know if it's that state or that church or that ministry or this major or that career? The counsel of the church corporately. It's the same bend in the doctrinal river they're taking. They made their decision, but now how do we communicate it? Who do we send to communicate it? This thing about it's not being a Jew first and then going into Christianity. It's not about except a man be circumcised after the manner of Moses, you cannot be saved. How do we communicate that balance there? Verse 22, "Then pleased it the apostles and elders with the whole church to send chosen men of their own company to Antioch with Paul and Barnabas, namely Judas, surnamed Barsabas, which literally means son of the Sabbath. And you talk about someone that's qualified, a good person to send, talking about grace and law and how the law applies to the Christian and how it doesn't. The son of the Sabbath is probably a good person to send. Barsabas and Silas, chief men among the brethren, and they wrote letters by them after this manner. The apostles and elders and brethren, talking about the church, the whole church. The apostles and elders and brethren send greeting unto the brethren, which are of the Gentiles in Antioch and Syria and Cilicia. For as much as we have heard that certain which went out from us have troubled you with words, subverting your souls, saying, ye must be circumcised and keep the law, to whom we gave no such commandment. It seemed good unto us, being assembled with one accord. There it is again, a reference to the church corporately, the apostles, elders, the whole church, the brethren, in one accord, to send chosen men unto you with our beloved Barnabas and Paul, men that have hazarded their lives for the name of the Lord Jesus Christ. We have sent therefore Judas and Silas, who shall also tell you the same things by mouth, the counsel of the church corporately. Boy, people that unplug from the church. People that unplug from the church usually have been hurt by a pastor or a church, and now don't trust any pastor or any church. Even more, they distrust every pastor and every church. But don't ever forget, God gave some apostles and prophets and evangelists. God gave them and pastors and teachers for the perfecting of the saints. And so under this point, think about it this way. If you're the only one that thinks you need to make that move or think you need to do that thing, and the church corporately has thinks it's a bad idea, you may want to pause and reevaluate. Mark that depth one more time. If this is the only thing that's saying thumbs up, it may be a thumbs down. Where the multitude of counselors, the consensus of counselors. Put down number four, mark the depth. Not only the counsel of the word biblically, how do I see God's will? Counsel of the pastor individually, and then the counsel of the church corporately. But then number four, write it down, the counsel of the Spirit supernaturally. The counsel of the Spirit supernaturally. Look at verse number 28. For it seemed good to the Holy Ghost and to us, the church, they're in concert together. They're coalescing together. They're in collaboration together. It seemed good to the Holy Ghost and to us and to the church. Boy, it's in the consensus of counselors. If you're only trying to find one that tells you to do what you already want to do, and if they don't say yes, and finding a different one to tell you to do what you already want to do, it may not be a consensus, those cabinet of counselors saying it's God's will. It may be just you having that strong will, that will of the flesh, wanting to do what you want to do. It seemed good to the Holy Ghost and to us. It reminds me of Revelation 22, five verses before the end, when the Spirit and the bride say, come. The Spirit and the bride, the Holy Ghost and the church, the Holy Ghost and the church. And here it's referencing that. It seemed good to the Holy Ghost and to the church. And so God's leading them by way of these different lenses. God's showing them, clarifying to them what his will is with the word of God, with the pastor individually, church corporately, and now with the Spirit supernaturally. By the way, I love when Jesus Christ was baptized. He came out of the water. The voice from heaven saying, this is my beloved Son in whom I am well pleased, and the Spirit descending and abiding. And in Mark 1, it says, the Spirit driveth him into the wilderness. Boy, the Spirit of God doing the driving. And then in Luke chapter 4, Jesus, being full of the Holy Ghost, returned from Jordan and was led by the Spirit into the wilderness. Boy, the leading of the Spirit of God supernaturally. John 3, except a man be born again, he cannot see the kingdom of God. For that which is born of the flesh is flesh. That which is born of the spirit is spirit. In verse number 8, God gives insight, clarifies, when Jesus said, the wind bloweth where it listeth, and thou hearest the sound thereof, but canst not tell whence it cometh or whither it goeth. Whence it cometh or whither it goeth. So is everyone that is born of the Spirit. You ever been by a campfire, and one of those glowing embers lifts off, and the wind catches it, and the wind directs it, and the wind lifts it, the wind lowers it, the wind sails it, or the wind stops it? Boy, that ember, it's a lot like D.L. Moody, who said, lie passive in the hands of God, knowing no will but His will, and having no desires but His desires. Boy, finding the will of God for your life. If we took the time, we could go to chapter 16, where the Holy Spirit of God, they were forbidden of the Holy Ghost to go to Asia. And then when they were come to Mysia, the Spirit suffered them not. And so not only are the steps of a good man ordered by the Lord, but the stops are also ordered by the Lord. In fact, turn to chapter 13 quickly. Turn to chapter number 13, back two chapters. This is where Paul and Barnabas are originally sent out. They're sent out. They're steered in chapter 15. They're stopped in chapter number 16. But look at verse number 1. It does add insight. Now there were in the church that was at Antioch, certain prophets and teachers, talking about the church, verse 2, as they ministered to the Lord and fasted, the Holy Ghost said to them, separate me Barnabas and Saul for the work whereunto I have called them. And when they, the church, had fasted and prayed, and they laid their hands, the church did on them, they, the church, sent them away. So they being sent forth by the Holy Ghost departed. I think it's at least noteworthy that yes, they were following the leading of the Holy Spirit of God, but here the Holy Spirit of God wasn't necessarily directing them as much as the Holy Spirit of God was directing the church. He talks about Paul and Barnabas in the third person. Boy, separate them, Paul and Barnabas. If he was talking to them, he'd be saying, separate yourself. Make sure that you go yourself. And so this coalescing, this consensus of counselors. Let me give you the fifth one quickly. Who to date, who to marry, what job to take, what career field to study. Well, the reason that Matt Allen is in Papua New Guinea and Brother Butler is in North Carolina, Johnny Pope in Houston, and I'm in Baltimore, is because of the wind of the Holy Spirit steering the will of God for our lives. Number 5, the next lens. Hey, mark the depth. In those big bends in the river, those tricky areas in the river, with the word biblically, that's non-negotiable. Non-negotiable. The next 3, kind of directional. The pastor individually, the church corporately, the Spirit supernaturally. But then the fifth one is more affirmational. The fifth one, the counsel of your desires personally. The counsel of your desires personally. They traveled to Antioch. We're back in chapter 15. They gave them the letter. They testified of the decision that was made, 33. And after they had tarried there a space, they were let go in peace from the brethren unto the apostles. Notwithstanding, it pleased Silas to abide there still. It pleased Silas, his desires. And understand, this isn't the first one. I like how we're following it sequentially, but God's also giving it to us by order of priority, the Word of God, the pastor, the church, the Holy Spirit of God. And we don't get down to, well, it's just something I want to do. It's just something that I want to do. Understand, if God's called you to pastor, He'll put a desire in your heart to pastor. But it's not about following your heart, following your desires. It's a lot like Colossians where it says, let the peace of God rule in your hearts. That's affirmational. That's not a coach telling you to steal that base. That's more like the umpire ruling in your heart, saying you stole it incorrectly or you stole it correctly. And so these are affirmational, the desires. And after we've basked in the Word of God, after we've spent time worshiping the Lord, hey, that's when He changes our wants to be in line with His wills. Our wants being in line with his will. Delight thyself also in the Lord, and he'll change your desire. Delight thyself also in the Lord. He'll give thee the desires of your heart. Let me quickly give you the next three, just so you can have a list of them. You can go back and please double check me if they search the scriptures daily to see if what Paul said was so. I hope you will me. So number six, we're talking about finding the perfect, the good, the acceptable, the saleable waters, what God's will is, not just the word, the pastor, the church, the spirit, a burden that we have is number six. The desires we have personally, number six. The counsel of a burden internally. That's Paul and Barnabas saying, boy, we want to go back and minister to those people we've already invested in. That's 35 and verse number 36. A burden, a burden. Boy, God will give you a burden for that field. By the way, the balance is this. Just having a burden is not a call. If you visit a mission field and you're burdened about that, hey, that just means you have a good heart. Don't isolate one of these. It's not about this one, or if they don't tell you what you want, try this one, or if that, not that, okay, this one. And if all you have is one of these, you don't have a consensus in the consensus of counselors. Put down number seven, the counsel of closed doors relationally, 37 through 39. Paul and Barnabas, the contention was so sharp, so sharp. Closed doors relationally, Revelation says that God opens doors that no man can close, and he also closes doors that no man can open. We need to be strong enough to walk through that door that God opened. We also need to be submissive enough not to try to kick open a door that God has already shut. And then lastly, number eight, the counsel of a need seen visibly. The counsel of a need seen visibly. Say not, there are yet 4 months, and then cometh the harvest. Lift up your eyes unto the fields. They're white already unto harvest. I think we have this saying of, well, I put out a fleece. Should I quit college? I put out a fleece. Should I marry them? I put out a fleece. Should I go to that country? I put out a fleece. We misunderstand that because Gideon, God was already told, God already told Gideon audibly, verbally to go. In this I might. See, have not I sent you? And Gideon was already going, doing God's will, sacrificing to God, tearing down that altar to Baal. He'd already sounded the trumpet, gathered his army. The fleece wasn't about, okay, am I going to follow him or not? Is it God's will or is it not? And someone that says, well, if it's sunny tomorrow, then I'm going to do this. If it's not, then two out of three. Okay, sunny the next day. Okay, then sunny the next day. No, it's in the consensus. The consensus in the multitude of counselors, there is safety. Without counsel, purposes are disappointed. But in the consensus, the multitude of counselors, they are established. I was saved when I was in my senior year of high school and dove into the Word of God. And God impressed upon me with several of these ways that he wanted me to pastor, what college to go to, what major to study. Should I study pastoral or youth pastor or missions? And then even after that, where should I head? Should I pastor a church? Should I be an intern? And then all the decisions, who to date? Boy, there's so many big decisions, so many life-changing, pivotal, watershed decisions. Let's not rush in headlong. Better to get to God's will a little late than to not get there at all.
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3: In our busy world, family time is frequently neglected. It is vital that we give attention to our families while we can. And it is especially important to give attention to what God says in His Word about our homes. For the next few moments, let's join Scott Pauley as we open the Scriptures and find God's message for your family.
4: Do you remember back in John chapter 15 that Jesus promised His disciples that first family that he gathered together around him, he promised them that his joy would become their joy. Well, we find the fulfillment of that in the book of Philippians, this book of overflowing Christian joy, the joy of Jesus Christ, and we're applying it to our homes, identifying each place in Philippians where joy is found, and then some principle that we can obey. We've identified seven of them so far. Let's pick up there. The seventh principle found at the beginning of Philippians chapter 3 is that we must find our joy in worshiping God. Are you a worshiper today? People want the product without the process. They want to be joyful, but they don't want to be worshipful. No, worship has to begin in the heart. It's an individual heart attitude towards God. Worship is personal. It's individual. It's private. No one can worship for you. But if you really learn to worship individually, then you can lead your family to worship. If you can learn to worship, then you can teach someone else to worship God. And of course, we know that this worship is centered in the person of the Lord Jesus Christ, because no one else is worthy of worship than Him. And so practically speaking, have your family in worship services with God's people. Don't miss it. When the church gathers, be with God's people to worship the Lord corporately. And then in the privacy of your own home, teach your children by example what it means to worship the Lord. Then let's come to chapter 4. I'll give you three more principles today to conclude our list on how to have a joyful home. Look at chapter 4 and verse 1. Therefore, my brethren, dearly beloved and longed for, my joy and crown, so stand fast in the Lord, my dearly beloved. Here's an eighth principle. Experience the joy of developing other followers of Christ. Let that sink in. Paul said his joy and crown were these believers that he had led to the Lord, and now seeing them grow in the grace and knowledge of Christ. Friends, outside of your own salvation, there's no joy like seeing somebody else come to know Jesus. And so could I challenge you as a family, why don't you adopt another family? Why don't you choose someone that you're going to pray for and speak to and witness to and seek as a family to bring to the Lord Jesus Christ? Oh, friend, the greatest riches are not material, they're spiritual, and it's wonderful to share them, to see others come to know Christ. Oh, the joy of God's salvation, both in us and then witnessed in the lives of other people. Ask God to use your family to witness the gospel to others and to bring others into the family of God. And then come down to verse 4 of Philippians 4, famous verse, rejoice in the Lord always, and again I say rejoice. God repeats himself here, doesn't he? Here's the principle. Number 9, choose to rejoice. Do you see that it's a command? And if it's a command, then it is a command that we must choose to either obey or disobey. Now, there are lots of all-encompassing words in this passage too. For example, rejoice in the Lord always. That means at all times. I don't know what season you're going through today. Maybe it's not the happiest season of your life, but it can still be a joyful season. You can choose to rejoice in the Lord today. I've discovered personally, when I least feel like rejoicing, I most need to. When I really don't feel like singing, I need to begin to sing to the Lord and give God praise and glory, because God commanded it, rejoice in the Lord alway. And then in the next verse it says, let your moderation be known unto all men, the Lord is at hand. So now we got all men. We're to rejoice before all people. Others are to see the joy of Christ in us. Others are to see the reality of a living Savior living in us. And then you come to that famous verse, verse 6, be careful for nothing, but in everything, by prayer and supplication with thanksgiving, let your requests be made known unto God. And so we rejoice at all times, before all people, and with all needs. Whatever your need is today, you can still rejoice in the Lord. You can rejoice that through prayer, just like God has met your needs in the past, God is going to meet your needs now. And guess what it leads to? Verse 7, and the peace of God, which passeth all understanding, shall keep your hearts and minds through Christ Jesus. Only God could do that. All way, all men, everything, all understanding. God will exceed expectations if you will choose to rejoice today. Stop living and dying by your emotions. Stop riding the emotional roller coaster and exercise your will. Choose against how you feel today and say, I'm just going to obey this. I'm going to rejoice in the Lord always. And again, I say rejoice. You ever wonder why he had to say it again? Because we need to hear it again, and we need to do it again. Just because we knew it in the past doesn't mean that we remember it, and just because we remember it doesn't mean we're obeying it. Rejoice in the Lord always. And again, I say rejoice. And then let me give you one more. Chapter 4, Philippians, verse 10. But I rejoiced in the Lord greatly, that now at the last your care of me hath flourished again, wherein you were also careful, but you lacked opportunity. Not that I speak in respect of want, for I have learned in whatsoever state I am therewith to be content. I know both how to be abased, and I know how to abound. Everywhere and in all things I'm instructed both to be full and to be hungry, both to abound and to suffer need. I can do all things through Christ which strengtheneth me. Can I give you this principle? If you want a joyful home, learn to rejoice in everything God gives you. Whatever God chooses for you, it may be up, it may be down. It may be fullness, it may be emptiness. It may be a bright day, it may be a dreary day, but whatever God chooses for you, learn to rejoice in that. There are two types of people in the world. Dr. Robertson used to say, two men behind prison bars, one looked at the mud, the other the stars. Two types of people. There are those who grovel in what they don't have or what didn't go their way, and there are those who keep their eyes on the Lord and just choose to keep rejoicing in Jesus. Be gratefully content today for everything God chooses for you. Remember that He's the source of all things. Just be content, my friend. And then, if you keep reading in the passage, he goes on to talk about how they communicated with Him, how they ministered to Him. And then we come to this famous verse, verse 19, but my God shall supply all your need according to His riches in glory by Christ Jesus. Be ready and willing to give to others. He's the source. We're to be channels. So rejoice in everything that God gives you personally, and then enter into that joy by sharing with others, by being a giver and not a taker, by taking all the good things you've received and relaying them to someone else. You see, a joyful home is not an end in itself. It's a means to an end. It's not that we want to be full of joy just so we can be happy people. God doesn't give you His comfort just to make you comfortable. God gives you His comfort to make you a comforter. God gives you His joy to share it with somebody else. God gives you His goodness to make you then a witness to others of the goodness of our God. And can I tell you why I'm in the Lord's work today? Can I tell you why I want certain things for my family? It's because I saw it first in my dad and mom. I witnessed it. I watched it with my own eyes. I was a spectator and then a participant of a home that was far from perfect, that still dealt with difficulty, but it was a home filled with the joy of Jesus Christ. I've said it so many times, you've heard me say it before, but I'll repeat it. The greatest thing my parents gave to me and my sister was a happy home, the joy of Jesus evident in a place where the Christian faith was being lived. Could I challenge you to have, by God's grace today, a home full of the joy of the Lord? It's a choice, friends. It's a choice you must make, and you must make it every day. It will be best for you, it will be best for your family, it will be best for others, and ultimately, it will give glory to God. May the Lord help every one of us to have a joyful home.
5: For more resources for your marriage and family, visit us at etj.bible and click on the Take the Next Step link, where you'll find many Bible resources that will strengthen your marriage and equip you to raise your children in the ways of the Lord. We highly recommend Scott's book, New Testament Marriage. In it, you'll discover timeless biblical principles from the husband and wife team, Aquila and Priscilla. And these principles are very applicable to your marriage today. From all of us at Enjoying the Journey, thanks for listening today. And until next time, we pray that you will enjoy the journey.

0: Up next, a sermon from the former pastor of Campus Church, Dennis McBride, on Rejoice Pulpit.
1: We're in John chapter 11 this morning, John 11. You really can't jump into John 11 without taking a quick look back at John 10 because the events bleed into the other. And in John 10, the Jews had decided that they were going to stone him. Look at verse 30 of John chapter 10. We read these words. He said to them, "I and my Father are one." Well, that was just more than they could take. Then the Jews took up stones again to stone him. Jesus answered them, "You know, many good works have I showed you from my Father. For which of those works do you stone me?" The Jews answered him, saying, "For a good work we stone thee not, but for blasphemy, and because that thou, being a man, makest thyself God." Well, they had it backwards. He, being God, had made himself man, had come to be with us. Well, they just can't get over this. He decides to slip away from them because they're just determined they're going to stone him. And he didn't come to be stoned. He came to die on a cross. Look at verse 39 of chapter 10. "Therefore they sought again to take him, but he escaped out of their hand and went again beyond Jordan into a place where John at first baptized, and there he abode. And many resorted unto him and said, 'John did no miracle, but all things that John spake of this man were true.' And many believed on him there." Thank goodness for John the Baptist, who came as a forerunner, who did exactly what the Lord wanted him to do. He told everybody, "You need to get ready. The kingdom of God is at hand." And when Jesus showed up, he said, "Behold, the Lamb of God, which taketh away the sin of the world." You know, John, we didn't see John do any miracles, but I'll tell you what, everything John said about this man has come true. I thank goodness for John the Baptist. Well, he's out in the wilderness. He's getting away from the Jews because they're trying to kill him. But while he's out in the wilderness, an emergency arises in Bethany, verse 1 of chapter 11. "Now, a certain man was sick named Lazarus of Bethany, the town of Mary and her sister Martha. It was that Mary which anointed the Lord with an ointment and wiped his feet with her hair, whose brother Lazarus was sick. Therefore his sister sent unto him, saying, 'Lord, behold, he whom thou lovest is sick.'" John shares in his gospel seven miracles as displays of the power of Jesus Christ. And they centered around families. They began with a family, they end with a family. He began with a wedding at Cana, and he ends with a funeral in Bethany, but they all surrounded families. I think John was just in tune with that. He was such a man who appreciated that. It's no accident in my heart, my mind, that or off the cuff thing that Jesus looked at John and said, "Behold thy mother." John was a family guy, and he notices with great empathy the things surrounding the joy and the pain of families. The event we have here in chapter 11 of the book of John is not recorded in any other gospel. Very, very special family lived there in Bethany. Martha, the oldest, Mary, and Lazarus. Jesus often resorted to their home. And they're mentioned to us. You know, Mary is mentioned, and she's pointed out as the one that anointed him and then dried his feet with her hair. But you know, that didn't take place till the next chapter. That takes place in chapter 12. But John is writing this gospel after all of these events have already taken place, and he gives a little footnote here in chapter 11. Yeah, this is the one that's going to do that when the time comes. She was always at his feet. She's always listening. She's always aware of his message that he came to die. Martha is there. She's a devout woman. She's just as devout as Mary. We do her an injustice because Martha was always working to make it look like Mary was much more devout than Martha. She loved the Lord just as much. She's just a busy lady. She's been given the wonderful gift of helps, and she's always taking care of the things that she needs to take care of. She is a gifted service soul. Lazarus is there. He's the younger brother. And from what I can tell in Scripture, he had no responsibilities at all. He's just there. I used to make fun of that because I am the youngest in my family. Lazarus was the youngest. You know what they say about the youngest? They get by with everything. Yeah. My wife was the oldest in her family. She reminds me of that. She was the one who was responsible. I was the one who got by with everything. Probably still true. We know Jesus very much loved to be in their home. He could relax with them. He could take off his sandals and sit back and avoid the press of the crowd. He lodged with them often. Most times when he came to Jerusalem, he didn't lodge in Jerusalem. He would go back into Bethany and stay with his family. But while he's out in the wilderness, word comes to him, verse 3, that Lazarus is gravely ill. He could die. Now, I want you to notice the word that they used. They said, therefore, his sister sent unto him, saying, Lord, behold, he whom thou lovest is sick. Now, lovest there is a word meaning familiar love, familial. Could be just very good friend, or it could be someone very close to you. But it's human love, because we really can't fathom and imagine the depth of God's love. We can talk about it. We rejoice in it. I'm so glad God loved me. Do I understand it? No. Can I quantify it? No. Can I put some kind of a label on it that would help people understand the depth of God's love? No. It is

to Jesus and said, look, I have a daughter sick, I have a son sick, I have a servant sick, and if you will come and touch them, they will be made whole. Many people did that. Come down, come to the house and help me. The one that stands out that did not was the centurion. When he looked at the centurion and said, look, you don't need to come. It's not fit that you would come to my house. You just speak, it'll be done. And Jesus said about him, I haven't found this kind of faith in all of Israel. They didn't ask him to come. They didn't say, come quick to Bethany. Hurry, hurry, hurry. Touch him. They just said, we just want you to know he's sick. That shows me their comfort level with him. They didn't feel like they had to ask him. They felt like just by letting him know, it would be enough. If he knows, he'll come and he'll do something about the situation. Psalm 46 says, God is our refuge and strength, a very present help in trouble. Let me ask you a question. How do you present petitions to God? Their petition is very simple. We know you love us. We know you care. We're just going to let you know we have this need. How do we approach God with our petitions? The Most High God is not our servant to be brought into subjection to our will. He does it His will. Prayer does not put us on the throne. Prayer puts us on our knees before the throne. Prayer is not for the creature to dictate to the Creator what or how he should act. It is our happy privilege to enter into a conversation with him and let our request be made known. And our God will answer them in his way. Jesus talks to his disciples because they heard the announcement. And he said in verse 4, this sickness is not unto death, but for the glory of God, the Son of God might be glorified thereby. And you ask yourself the question, look, I've read the story. The man did die. What Jesus is saying is this. This sickness and this episode is not going to end in death, but that I might be glorified and the Father might be glorified through this situation. Death's not going to be the ultimate end of this story. Now look what he says in verse 5. Now Jesus loved Martha and her sister and Lazarus. Different loved. He whom thou lovest is sick, friend. Familial closeness. Now when John speaks of Jesus' love for them, he uses a completely different word. He talks about agape love, God love, the kind of love that the Father had for the Son and the Son had for the Father. John understands and is trying to express the depth of God's love when Martha and Mary don't quite know how to express it. I want you to notice that all three names are mentioned. I think that's beautiful. It's just great that he didn't just say, Jesus loved them. No, Jesus loved Martha and her sister and Lazarus. And each one are singled out. Aren't you glad that God loves you? He loves us. But in us, I may get lost in the crowd, but God loves me. And that relationship is so precious. But there's a funny comment here. He loved them. He loved Martha, and he loved her sister, and he loved Lazarus. So he hung around for 2 more days. That's what it says. When he heard, therefore, that he was sick, he abode 2 days still in the same place where he was. I love you. I care about you. I'm gonna hang out here for 2 more days before I go anywhere. You know, at ground level, it can be difficult to see the goodness of God in every situation. When God makes us wait, he purposes to bless in his own way, usually a way very different from what we had in mind or what we thought he should do. John chapter 11 helps us to elevate our perspective. Delays are always God's way of preparing us for something greater than we thought could happen. Now you know you, and I know me, and you know good and well that if every time we just barely voiced a need to God, if he jumped on it immediately, we would very quickly take him for granted. It's in our heart to do so. So God says, okay, you have a need, pray about it. Okay, the need's getting serious, pray about it. Okay, your need's getting impossible, pray about it.

0: pray about it. Now we're ready to receive the answer. When we realize in our heart we have reached a precipice and a situation where if God does not answer this, it will not be answered, it cannot be answered. And then when it is answered, our heart is full of joy at the goodness and graciousness of God. His waiting causes anticipation. His waiting causes us to understand exactly where that answer came from. If he answered every prayer you prayed very quickly, you would wonder in your heart, yes, you would, did he answer that or did circumstances just work themselves out? Sometimes God makes us wait. Look if you would, at verse 11. These things said he, and after that he saith unto them, our friend Lazarus sleepeth, but I go that I might awaken him out of sleep. Then said his disciples, Lord, if he sleep, he shall do well. He's resting. Doesn't he need rest to recover? Howbeit Jesus spake of his death, but they thought he had spoken of taking of rest in sleep. And Jesus said to them plainly, Lazarus is dead. And I'm glad for your sakes that I was not there, to the intent ye may believe. Nevertheless, let us go unto him. Lazarus is dead. Now, he waited 2 days. Let's think about that for a moment. It would have taken about a day for the messenger to get from Martha and Mary to Jesus. Jesus stayed 2 more days. It would have taken a day's travel to get from where Jesus was to Bethany. And when he gets there, he's been dead 4 days. When did Lazarus die? Lazarus died the day Jesus got the message. And we looked at the Lord and said, well, why do you wait 2 days? Well, there was no big reason to hurry. He's letting them mourn a little bit. He's letting it sink in a little bit. So when he gets there, the miracle he's going to perform will be just that much brighter and just that more glorious. Let us go again into Judea. He said that in verse 7. Let me get this straight. In chapter 10, they tried to kill him. So let's get out of here because the Jews are trying to kill me. And then we get a message, let's go back into Judea. And his disciples were thinking, well, isn't that a dangerous thing to do? Things are a little dicey over there, aren't they? They've still got rocks in their pocket waiting for you. Let's not do that. I love verse 16. Thomas is he's the Eeyore of the New Testament. Then said Thomas, which is called Didymus, unto his fellow disciples, let us go, let us also go, that we may die with him. Let's just go, get it over with. Hey, for him to be stoned by himself, come on, guys. Let's die with him. Sounds brave, doesn't he? Where was he the night of the cross? Jesus ignored it. I'm so glad he ignores our stupidity. Look at the sisters, verse 17. The sisters. When Jesus came, he found that he had lain in the grave 4 days already. Now Bethany was nigh to Jerusalem, about 15 furlongs off. And many of the Jews came to Martha and Mary. They're coming out of Jerusalem out to Bethany to comfort them concerning their brother. Then Martha, as soon as she heard that Jesus was coming, went and met him, but Mary sat still in the house. Then said Martha unto Jesus, Lord, if thou hadst been here, my brother had not died. Now, this interesting conversation we have here, and there's a lot of facts here that we need to be aware of. Jewish belief, an old superstitious Jewish belief, said that the soul lingered around the body for 3 days and then left. That's just superstition. It really is, just total superstition. But don't you find it interesting that Jesus was in the grave 3 days and came out again? There's a reason for everything he does. It's not true. The Jews just thought that. Now, Martha had been made aware that Jesus was outside of town, and she went to go meet him. And it looks like she's accusing him. If thou hadst been here, my brother had not died. Where have you been? Why didn't you come? He's dead, and he's dead because you did not come. But we know that's not true. He died as soon as Jesus got the word. It sounds like a reproof born of grief. And be careful what people say to you when they're burdened with grief. Sometimes they have no idea what they're saying. And Martha is brokenhearted. There's faith in her heart. Look at verse 22. But I know that even now, whatsoever thou wilt ask of God, God will give it thee. I believe in you, and I know there's wonderful things can come from your Father. I've seen you ask your Father for things. But Martha does not believe that Jesus can raise him from the dead. How do you know? Look at verse 39 with me just for a moment. She's giving the Lord credit that he works with the Father, and the Father answers his prayers, but she still does not believe he can raise him from the dead. Look at verse 39. Jesus said, take ye away the stone. Martha, the sister of him that was dead, saith unto him, Lord, by this time he stinketh, for he hath been dead 4 days. If she believed that Jesus could have raised him from the dead, she'd have left him alone. But she said, no, don't roll that stone away. You don't want to do that. She didn't really believe that he could raise him from the dead. In verse 22, she uses the word ask. I know that whatever you ask, God will give it thee. There are two Greek words for ask. One is a mild word. It means a familiar asking, a son asking his father for the car keys. Okay, can I have the car keys? And the father gives him the keys. It's just a light-hearted, familiar, pass the bread kind of thing. But the other word is much deeper. It's a petition of supplication. It is begging. It is a favor requested in great need. And Martha used that word when she said, we know that if you'd ask, your Father will give it. It's the only time in the New Testament that word is used in relation to Jesus Christ, where another person said of him, whatever you ask, whatever you beg of God, whatever supplications you make of the Father, I know in great need he will give them. It's the only time that word is used. So Martha is not a woman without faith. But I don't think she can bring herself to believe that Jesus can bring her brother out of the tomb. Do you believe that God can do anything in your life? Do you believe that God can help you with whatever circumstance you have been dealt? He wants her. And what did he say? He said, look, it's good for you that I wasn't there, because now the power and the glory of God will be manifested. Jesus wanted his disciples to have faith. He wanted Martha to have faith. He wanted Mary to have more faith. He wanted these Jews that were there mourning with her to have more faith. He wanted them to simply believe that he could do anything and everything. And many of us have questions, and you have problems in your life, and you ask God questions. If you had been here, my brother wouldn't have died. And many times we ask God similar questions. We say to him, where were you when my loved one passed away? Where were you when my marriage dissolved? Where were you when my parents divorced? Where were you when my father became abusive? Where were you when this heartache hit my life? And God, rather than have us look at him and ask him, where were you when all these things happened? He wants us to look at him and say, look, these things happened, and such is life, and life is painful, and life is hard. But I know, whatsoever needs to be done, you can do it. God does not cause the pain in our life. God uses the pain in our life to glorify himself and manifest his power and teach us greater faith. I would ask you this morning, if there's bitterness in your heart, and if you're asking the Lord questions, where were you when I needed you? Where were you when the pain came? Where were you when the lights turned out? Where were you when the darkness fell? Where were you when the rains came? If your heart really is there, I would ask you to do this. Would you lay it out before him and be honest with him and tell him exactly how you feel? She did. She looked right at him and said, if thou hadst been here, my brother would not have died. Lay those feelings out in front of the Lord. He knows about them anyway. Let him know they're there. He can't fix them. He can't heal them. He can't wash the bitterness in your heart away until you bring it to him and tell him it's there. Do that. Jesus answered, oh my goodness. Look at verse 23. Thy brother shall rise again. Pretty straightforward comment. Thy brother shall rise again. And so often we misconstrue, misunderstand God. Martha did. And she looked at him and said, I know he will. I know in the resurrection at the last day, I know he will. I have every reason to believe I will see my brother again. But that's not what Jesus meant. Now Jesus is addressing her pain and her sorrow right now. Not that I'll do something about it later, but I'll do something about it right now. Verse 25, I'm the resurrection and the life. He that believeth in me, though he were dead, yet shall he live. And whosoever liveth and believeth in me shall never die. Believest thou this? This is the sixth statement in the Gospel of John that began, I am. I am the resurrection and the life. He says, look, live. Live. Though he were dead, yet shall he live. And the word there means to continue to live. Not that there's an end of life, and then it's picked up again. He will continue to live. Do you believe that? Physical death is not the end. And he asked her point blank, believest thou this? She saith unto him, yea, Lord, I believe thou art the Christ, the Son of God, which should come into the world. Now you realize she did not answer his question. Do you believe that I can raise him from the dead? Do you believe that I can bring him out of that tomb? Do you believe that I am the resurrection and the life? Not later, but right now. Not I will be the resurrection, I will be the life, but I am the resurrection and the life. Do you believe that? She didn't answer the question. She said something else. She loves him, she believes in him. I believe thou art the Christ, the Son of God, which should come into the world. But she didn't answer the question he asked her. She goes back and tells very discreetly, the Word of God says, Mary's off the side somewhere. She whispers in her ear, the Savior's here. He's outside of town. And she jumps up and goes. And all the mourners say, there she goes. She's going back to the tomb. She's going to go back to the tomb and cry some more. Let's go cry with her. Nobody knows how to hold a funeral like Jews. They cry, they weep, they wail. In most cases, they even hired professional mourners, people who cried for a living. And some of these people are here just to mourn with her and cry with her. It's quite a spectacle. When she gets out to see Jesus, look at verse 32. Look, these two ladies have been talking. They've been talking for 4 days, and they've said the same thing back and forth to each other. When Mary was come where Jesus was and saw him, she fell down at his feet, saying unto him, Lord, if thou hadst been here, my brother had not died. Boy, that sounds familiar. Said the same thing to him. If I could, words fail me. You know, when I was a kid, I was kind of weird. I used to read the dictionary. I wish I'd read it more. Words fail me. I don't know how to tell you what the heart of Jesus Christ is like. I wish I had bigger words. I wish I had better words. I wish I had more words. But I want you to see the heart of Jesus as best we can. Look at verse 33. When Jesus therefore saw her weeping and the Jews also weeping which came with her, he groaned in the spirit and was troubled. And he said, where have ye laid him? Lord, come and see. Jesus wept. Oh, there's so much here in just a few words, and it's hard to really get the thought across. He was so moved by their sorrow. You didn't realize that Jesus didn't make man for death, he made man for life. But we fell in our sin and now death is our lot. And death is the wages of sin. And Jesus comes, who came to give life. I am the resurrection and the life. And what does he see? Mary's weeping. Martha's weeping. All the Jews are weeping. He's got a friend dead in a tomb, and he sees all this sorrow, and his mind goes back. I know his mind went back to that day in the garden when Jesus, as the visible one of the Trinity, said, Adam, where art thou? And Adam had to come to him and tell him what he had done, that he had sinned and disobeyed the one thing God asked him to do. And he lost his innocence and fell into sin, and how that broke the heart of God. And here stands Jesus in the midst of death and outside a tomb. And when he realizes and he senses it and he feels, this is why I've come. This is why I've come to, this is what I've come to fix. This death, this horrible black pale that hangs over mankind, and their weeping and their sorrow and the tombs and the death. This is why I've come. And in his heart, he groaned. And the word groaned means an inaudible sound. And he was troubled. Troubled means he literally trembled. Why? Because he can't do anything about it? No, because he loves you and he loves me so much. It broke his heart what sin has done to us and where it has brought us. And he groaned and he trembled. Where have you laid him? And he said it with tears in his eyes, and he wept, not loud, not boisterous, not wailing. The word wept there means quiet and thoughtful tears. As they ran down his cheek, he said to them, now where have you laid him? Show me where you laid him. Take that stone away. Martha, no, Lord, he's been in there 4 days. By now he stinketh. Martha thinks he just wants to see the body. Martha thinks he just wants to come for a visitation. I just want to see him. He hasn't come to see him. He's come to raise him. And they rolled the tomb away. Those tombs were interesting because they were usually carved in a way that allowed at least 9 bodies to be in there. 3 shelves to the right, 3 shelves to the left, 3 shelves to the back of the cave. And Lazarus is on one of those. And that's why he called his name and didn't just say, come forth. It'd have been a crowd of folks coming out of that tomb. Lazarus! Come forth. The word of God says it was a loud voice. What does a loud voice of God sound like? What does his voice sound like when he said, let there be light, and there was light? What does his voice sound like when he looked at the wind and the waves and the storm and said, lay down and be quiet? Lazarus, come forth. I can see it now. What did they do when the stone was rolled away? Well, you know what they did? They're curious. Well, everybody's curious. They kind of looked in. Lazarus, come forth. Okay. I can see him back up real quick. And I see that wrapped body slide off that shelf and come down to its feet and come out of that tomb. And nobody went to him. You wouldn't have. When that body came out of that tomb, everybody took another step back. Oh my goodness, I don't think I've seen this before. So Jesus has to tell him, go loose him. Go. Somebody help him. Go loose him. I can see him now. Unwrap him as fast as they can with tears rolling down their cheeks. And they're so happy to see him and the joy and the rejoice. Only Jesus can turn a funeral into a party. Well, what did Lazarus say? I don't know. Nothing recorded. What do you think he said as they took the napkin off his head and unwrapped his head? What did he say? What in the world is going on? Are you people trying to bury me? No, we already did that. The Lord has raised you. What a wonderful, wonderful, wonderful, wonderful story. Jesus came that you might be free from the terrible wages of sin. Death. Why is this story here? It's not here so we can rejoice that God raised Lazarus. It's here that we can rejoice that he is the resurrection and the life. He's my resurrection. He's my life. There may be a day that you will lower me in a hole in the ground. I'm going to tell you something. That's just an old piece of clay. I'm not there. I'm alive. I have molded myself to the resurrection and the life, and he will do for me what I cannot do for myself. He will beat death in my life. Look at verse 25 and 26 again with me, would you? Jesus said unto her, I am the resurrection and the life. He that believeth in me, though he were dead, yet shall he live. He that believeth in me, though he were dead, yet shall he live. What is necessary for life? Belief in him. Whosoever liveth and believeth in me shall never die. Believeth thou this? Well, now he asked Martha that question, but I think John wrote it down so that all of us would have the opportunity to answer the same question. Believest thou this? What is the difference between darkness of death and the light of life? It is Jesus. What's the difference between wages of sin that separate us forever from a loving God and walking with him in newness of life? What's the difference? It is Jesus. Believest thou this? Look, if a man were dead, yet shall he live. Believest thou this? You know, there's a verse of scripture I want you to turn and look at with. Would you look at 1 Corinthians chapter 15? 1 Corinthians 15. And we're looking at verse 20. Christ came out of the tomb. Because Christ came out of the tomb, we can make these comments in 1 Corinthians 15, verse 20. Now is Christ risen from the dead and become the first fruits of them that slept, meaning the fact that Jesus came out of that tomb is my guarantee that I will come out of that grave. He's the first fruits. I'm going to follow him. For since by man came death, by man came also the resurrection of the dead. For as in Adam all die, even so in Christ shall all be made alive. Look at verse 55. Same chapter, verse 55. Death, where is thy sting? Grave, where is thy victory? The sting of death is sin. The strength of sin is the law. But thanks be to God which giveth us the victory through our Lord Jesus Christ. None of us has victory over the grave. None of us has victory over death apart from Jesus Christ. So you ask yourself the question, many people do, what's next after this life? Is there anything past this life? Yes, there is. There's life. There's life in Jesus Christ. Or there is eternal death apart from Jesus Christ. If we say, hey, death, where's your sting? Graves, where's your victory? We can say that because we can ask those questions in Jesus. If you don't know Jesus, you can't ask those questions. It will have a lot of sting and it will have a lot of victory in your life. Do you believe that if a man dies, he can live again? And he looked right at Martha and said, do you believe I am the resurrection and the life? Do you believe that this is just another plane? This is a brief period of time, that there's eternity beyond this life, and that whether or not you have that eternity with God or not depends on what you do with Jesus Christ. And he looks right at you this morning, and he looks at you with tears rolling down his cheeks and a groaning in his heart and a trembling in himself. And he looks right at you and says, believest thou this? He would love to be your Savior. He'd love to do for you what you cannot do for yourself. Would you come to him? Would you answer that call? Lazarus, come forth. He looks at you this morning and asks the same question. Will you come forth? Will you come from death unto life in Jesus Christ?
1: Up next, a sermon from the former pastor of Campus Church, Dr. Jim Shetler. This is Rejoice Pulpit.
2: If you know Jesus Christ as your Savior, can you lift up your hand? Do you know what? Every one of your hands up is a representation that somebody cared enough to give you the gospel of Jesus Christ. And I'm thankful for that. You know, my spiritual birthday is this coming Monday, November 8th, 1969. As a 12-year-old boy, 35 years ago this coming Monday, I knelt down by a cot next to a youth pastor who led me to the Lord Jesus Christ. And I'm so glad that Dan Wielhauer cared enough to lead a 12-year-old boy to Jesus Christ. And you ought to be thankful if someone, if you're saved, someone cared enough, whether it was a mom or dad, an Awana worker, or whoever it was, somebody cared enough to give you the gospel, and we praise the Lord for that. We are in the middle of a missions emphasis week with our college. And campus church members, I'm going to just join onto that train, if you don't mind. Tonight, and all of our guests that are with us, I'd like to have you take your Bibles and turn to 2 Kings chapter number 7. 2 Kings chapter number 7. Now, we're not going to do a king tonight, so you don't have to worry about that. We'll save that for Sunday morning series. But I want to talk to you tonight about four missionaries. Four missionaries in 2 Kings chapter number 7. And before we read our scripture and before we have a word of prayer, I just want to take a moment and just take a deep breath. Would you do that with me? Would everyone just take a... Hey, I just tell you this. I've been here for 29 years, whether as a college student or whatever. I've been here for 29 years, and never have I experienced what we've experienced in the last 2.5 months here. I mean it honestly. Matter of fact, you could almost make the argument all my last 29 years together doesn't compare to the last 2.5 months. College students, you have memories of the last 2.5 months that most people that went through this college in 4 years will never have. And I think yesterday was another one of those. How many of you in here stood in line for at least 2 hours to vote? Would you stand right now if you can? If you can. Hey, how about let's give these people a hand. I'll tell you what, stay standing for just a minute. If you stood in line for 3 hours, remain standing. Okay? This could go a while here, folks. If you stood in line for 4 hours to practice your responsibility to vote, would you remain standing? 4 hours. All right. How many of you here stood 5 hours? I know my wife did. I know that. She did. She's not standing right now. She's sleeping. But, okay, 5 hours to vote. Praise the Lord for each one of you. We thank God for it. Thank you. All may be seated. That's great. Chris, there was one girl down here. She said she stood for 10 hours. She stood next to some freshman guy trying to ask. It seemed like 10 hours. It was only about 10 minutes, but it seemed like 10 hours. Hey, we want to thank all of you, but you know, I'll tell you, I have been just so thrilled with the testimony of the student body of Pensacola Christian College this semester. You go anywhere in this community, and between all the work that you did in helping people during the hurricane, I mean, people just talk so well about the student body of Pensacola Christian College. It is so easy to witness. Last night, there were, I believe, 5 different elected officials over at Rawson Center. Every one of them said, "Pastor, this is absolutely amazing. Just the spirit, just the countenance of the young people, their attitude, everything is unbelievable." We had the opportunity at the end of the day to talk to a couple of the pollsters that were there, and they just said the testimony of your students was unbelievable. One lady from the Republican National Committee was there last night, and she said, you know, we've been here, I think, for 16 hours or whatever, and she said, I cannot tell you the joy it has been watching your students go through the line and voting. And I just want to take a moment and thank all of you, and wherever you voted, in the community and whatever. And boy, the Lord's given us just great victory, and we thank God for the victories of yesterday. But I want to share this with you as we begin. You know, the Lord didn't give us that victory not to be a good steward of that victory. The Lord has, and by the way, we haven't held back. We don't have revival right now in our country. We need revival in our country, and the Lord's given us an opportunity. You know, the Lord didn't stop corruption in our country yesterday. But you know what? We see we still have a window of opportunity to do what we're supposed to do. And I just really pray that the Lord will give us that opportunity. I want to kind of talk about that. I think missions fits in perfect to the victories that we saw politically yesterday, because this needs to be a launching pad in our world, that our young people and the students of Pensacola Christian College go out as missionaries across this world to spread the gospel. And God has given us a little bit extra time. He's given us that freedom, that window of opportunity. We need to be great stewards of that. You know, we found out, by the way, one of our student, one of our alumnus, Kathy McMorris, won yesterday out in Washington. So now we have a PCC alumni in the Congress. She's a U.S. Congresswoman. And we thank God for that. And we praise the Lord for that victory. And I couldn't help but think yesterday when I saw the lines of all of our students that there may be another Kathy McMorris in there as well. And you know what? And another Melanie Hewlett. And praise the Lord for all of our missionaries that are out from our college as well. And we thank God for each one of you students. And what I cannot tell you the testimony that you have been with your attitude and spirit. And boy, it was just like a singspiration yesterday. If you were over at the Rawson Center, I think our students sang for about 4 hours straight. And it was a great joy. All right, 2 Kings chapter number 7, we're going to begin reading at verse 3. Just before we begin reading that, I do need to give you a little bit of the context. You know, you could make an argument that chapter 6 and chapter 7 is absolutely the lowest point of the king of the nation of Israel, the northern kingdom, in the entire Word of God. Now, you could make a point that Israel hasn't gotten ever to a lower point than it is right now, and I'll tell you how I can prove that. In chapter 6, the consequences of being in captivity by the Syrians, that they pay 80 pieces of silver for a donkey's head to boil it and eat it. But I'll tell you what's even got worse than that. In 2 Kings chapter 6, you see that they are taking their babies and boiling their babies and eating their babies. But I'll even tell you what's even worse than that. That one of the mothers saw the king and told the king about the situation that yesterday or the day before they had boiled her baby and eaten it, and another woman was to boil her baby today so that they could eat it, and they can't find the baby now, and she's upset with the king. I want to tell you something. What is happening in the northern kingdom when we come into 2 Kings chapter 6 and 2 Kings chapter 7 is absolutely terrible, and you can't really read anywhere in scripture that it gets any worse than what it is right now in this famine. We pick it up now with the story that Elisha says that this famine is going to end in 24 hours, and here Samaria is besieged by Ben-Hadad, the king of Syria, who's come down to, they brought all their supplies, they've brought all their provisions, they've brought all their food, they have surrounded Samaria, and they're just going to wait it out until these people either give up, surrender, or they starve to death. So all of the soldiers around Samaria have all of the provisions, all the food and water they could ever dream about, and here they're watching Samaria starve to death, and Elisha comes. And the king's all upset. He says it's Elisha's reason why we've got this problem. Isn't it amazing that those that are godly and those that are righteous and those that are doing right get blamed for the problems of its society? It's not Elisha's fault. It's the king's fault for the way that he was living and what he was doing. Judgment was being brought to this northern kingdom of Israel. But Elisha comes. And he says in verse 1 and 2 that within 24 hours, the famine is going to end, and that a bushel of bread or a bushel of wheat will go for a shekel. Here they were spending 80 pieces of silver for a donkey's head in chapter 6. And now he says, you're going to be able to get a whole bushel of wheat for one little shekel. He says, it's going to be unbelievable, the change Well, there's one prophet, a false prophet, says, how can that be? That's no way that that could happen. And we pick up our story now in verse number 3 of 2 Kings chapter 7. And there were 4 leprous men at the entering in of the gate. And they said one to another, why sit we here until we die? If we say we will enter into the city, then the famine is in the city, and we shall die there. And if we sit still here, we die also. Now therefore come, and let us fall unto the host of the Syrians. If they save us alive, we shall live. If they kill us, we shall but die. And they rose up in the twilight to go unto the camp of the Syrians. And when they were come to the uttermost part of the camp of Syria, behold, there was no man there. For the Lord had made the host of the Syrians to hear a noise of chariots and a noise of horses, even the noise of a great host. And they said one to another, lo, the king of Israel hath hired against us the kings of the Hittites and the kings of the Egyptians to come upon us. By the way, it's interesting, in chapter 6, Elisha shows his servants, he prays to the Lord, he says, Lord, open his eyes that he may see. The servants concerned that all these Syrians have come down against Elisha and that they're going to come and kill Elisha. And Elisha prays to the Lord, he says, Lord, let the servants see your host. And in chapter 6, the eyes of the servant sees the 185, or just the multitudes of folks, of the angels that are around. And in chapter 6, the eyes are open to see the spiritual warfare and them. Here in chapter 7, the ears are open of the Syrian army, and they hear this host of army. We go to verse number 6. For the Lord hath made the host of the Syrians to hear a noise of chariots and the noise of horses, even the noise of a great host. Down to verse 7. Wherefore they arose and fled in the twilight. Boy, when they thought it was the armies coming from the east, from Egypt, and from the west, from the Hittites, and they thought, man, we got to get out of here. They didn't have any time to pack anything up. They left all their tents. They left all their clothes. They left all their provision. They left them right in the tent, and they're out of there, verse number 7. Wherefore they arose and fled in the twilight and left their tents and their horses and their asses, even the camp as it was, and fled for their life. And when these lepers came to the uttermost part of the camp, now they don't know what happened, they went into one of the tents and did eat and drink and carried then silver and gold and raiment and went and hid it and came again and entered into another tent and carried thence also and went and hid it. Then they said one to another, we do not well. This day is a day of good tidings, and we hold our peace. If we tarry till the morning light, some mischief will come upon us. Now therefore come, that we may go and tell the king's household. So they came and called unto the porter of the city, and they told them, saying, we came to the camp of the Syrians, and behold, there was no man there, neither voice of man, but horses tied and asses tied, and the tents as they were. And he called the porters, and they told it to the king's house within. Our theme, our text this evening is found in verse 9, those three little words, go and tell. 4 missionaries. I want you to see tonight their attitude, their actions, and their announcement. Father, we come to you tonight, and we pray that you'll speak to hearts. We believe, Lord, that this week our students have heard missionaries speak of fields, whether those fields are Brazil, or whether they're England, or whether they're in South America, or Africa, or wherever. They've been presented, Lord. Lord, this year is not our missions conference year, but it's our missions emphasis year. And Lord, I pray that you'd speak to hearts. And I ask, Lord, that out of this student body, there would be lepers who would go and tell the good news. Father, may we realize what we are, may we realize who you are, and may we tell others the greatest news. And Father, whatever we end up being, whatever major we end up in, or whatever we do here in Pensacola, may missions be close to our heart. Whether through prayer, through giving, through short-term missionary work, or Father, whether you want us on foreign soil the rest of our lives, speak to hearts tonight. Lord, I believe that our church family and these college students must make some decisions about missions. Maybe it's not to go, but maybe it's to pray more, to give more. Maybe it's short term, but Father, I pray you'll speak to hearts this evening. Lord, give us a burden for the world, and we're glad someone cared enough to tell us. May we be that someone to somebody else now. We pray these things in Christ's name. Amen. You know, I was thinking about yesterday. I was thinking about our students. You know, I think the rest of your life, you're going to probably tell your children and your grandchildren about voting yesterday. You know that? Probably the hurricane and that. You know, I can just picture some of you when you become grandparents, you know, and you're telling your, you know, your grandkids, you get your grandkids over to say, hey, kids, did I ever tell you the election of 2004? Did I ever tell you about the time I voted in college? And your grandkids like, yeah, you told us like 4,000 times you've told us. Yeah, I waited in line 16 hours over there. Yeah, and while I was waiting, a hurricane came. Yeah, almost blew us away, but we were all covered with these blue tarps, man. I'll tell you, it was really something. We got thirsty, but we drank the water out of the pool there for a while. And I'll just tell you, it was really something back in 2000. You know, you'll be telling your kids about these last 2 months. I don't know how the stories will end up, but you'll be talking about it for a long time. Hey, I guarantee you there's four lepers here that never forgot this day, never forgot what God and how God blessed them and what the Lord did for them, and they went and told others. I want you to see three things about these lepers, if you please. Number one, I want you to see their attitude. This is a missionary attitude. I mean, these four guys are missionaries from the get-go. Look at their attitude in verse number 3 and 4. And there were four leprous men. Leprous. Leprous men. I mean, these are the castaways, and we're dealing with a famine time. Leprous men. Leprosy in the Bible usually refer to sin. These were four sinful men, four leprous men. I mean, at a time that there was no food in the kingdom, I don't think lepers got an awful lot to eat. These would have been probably the four individuals least likely to be the answer for the kingdom of Israel and for Samaria. If you would have lined up everyone that was living in Samaria at that time, who's going to be our Savior? Who's going to help us? Who's going to bring us food? I'll tell you, probably the four most unlikely souls to help the city of Samaria would have been these four guys. And I want to tell you something about missionaries. You know, sometimes the Lord reaches down, sophomore young man, and he touches your heart. And boy, you might be a business administration major. And by the way, we're not necessarily promoting that you change your majors all the time. You know, God may want you in that major. He just may want you to get that degree in that major and then put you on foreign soil with the things that you've learned in that area. But you know what? You might feel like you're the most unlikely soul in the world, but there's a tug in your heart. You say, man, I could never do anything for the Lord. It won't be me. It's going to be this person or this, my roommate, man. If the Lord gets a hold of her, she is going to be a great man. Or my roommate, he is so on fire for God. I could see him on the mission field. He's going to be, but not me. My friend, I don't think you could get four more unlikely missionaries anywhere in Samaria than these four lepers. It's not about your abilities. It's about God who sends you. It's not about what you can do. These lepers can do nothing but basically die. But God can use a leper. The instruments here just surrendered over to God and what the Lord can do. And if the Lord can use four lepers, the Lord can use you wherever it might be. So don't use that argument. Well, I don't think it's going to be me on the mission field. I don't think it's going to be me ever for missions. I don't think it's ever. No. It may be just exactly you. And your inadequacy puts you at the front of the line to see God do a great work. Matter of fact, let me tell you this. God's will never lead you where you can handle it. God's will always be a step of inadequacy. God's will for your life will always be in an area that you say, God, I need your help. That way God gets the glory and not you. Boy, when we finish this story, it's not four lepers that get the glory, it's the Lord that gets the glory. And that's why he chooses lepers to do his work, so that he receives all the honor and the glory. I'll tell you, these guys are missionaries. These guys are lepers. There's no doubt about that. But these guys are missionaries. And there were four leprous men at the entering in of the gate. But I want you to see their attitude. And they said one to another, why sit we here until we die? You know, college students, I hope you get together and you don't get in your rooms and have all kinds of theological debates in your room. You know what I hope some of you students do? I hope you get in your rooms and you dream with one another. And you go to the four winds and you go to the varsity commons and you dream together about what the Lord can do in and through you all. I hope you talk about things. Why sit we here and die? You know what? That's the conversation of pessimism that runs rapid in our Christian circles and with our young people today, and especially in state colleges. What else is there to do but die? Eat, drink, and be merry, for tomorrow you die, but not at a Christian college. Man, you ought to be talking about what God's going to do in and through you. You ought to be talking about how you're going to reach areas for the Lord Jesus Christ one day. You ought to be dreaming together and talking together. And if I was a ministerial student here and I was planning on going into church planning, my friend, I'd be talking to my business roommate and my computer science girlfriend, and I'd be talking to different individuals, and I'd be putting together a team. Hey, listen, when I graduate, I want to go out west. I want to go to a little town in Wyoming, and I want to start a church. Would you be willing to come with me? And would you give me 3 years after you finish your degree? And you're going to go into nursing and you get your RN. Will you come on out to Wyoming, this little area, and start your family out there and give me 3 years of your life and be my Sunday school teachers and be my deacons and help me get started in a church? You know what? We ought to be spiritually networking while we're college students. Why sit we here and die? Man, we could just talk about stuff that isn't going to mean anything at all. We could talk about sports teams in our residence halls, and we could talk about this, or we could talk about spiritual things. We could talk about Christian schools in Wales. We could talk about burdens in Brazil. Man, we could talk about areas in Kenya. We could talk about areas that haven't even been reached in Papua New Guinea. And we could talk about, how can we do this? And maybe you could come with me. Why sit we here and die? Look at their attitude. I love it. Why sit we here and die? If we say we will enter into the city, then the famine is in the city, and we shall die there. Okay, guys, we got a few choices here. One, we can go back in the city and die. Okay, that's a possibility. All right, let's look at the next one. And if we sit still here, we die also. Possibility number two, we could just stay where we are and die. Okay. Are there any others? Well, there's one. Now, therefore, come and let us fall under the host of the Syrians. If they save us alive, we shall live. And if they kill us, we shall but die. Option number three, we could go to the Syrians and they could kill us. Okay. Are there any other options? No, that's it. We go to Samaria, die. We stay here, we die. We go to the Syrians, and we die. But by going to the Syrians, maybe they may give us something to eat. There's nothing to eat back in Samaria. By the way, college student, there's nothing back home. There's nothing back home. You cut those ties and say, God, I can go back home and die spiritually. I can die spiritually here, or Lord, I can take a chance and step out and by faith and be the missionary you want me to be. And Lord, maybe I'll die there too. But maybe, God, you'll use me in a great way. You know what? Some of you need to cut some apron strings. Some of you just need to say, dear God, you know what? You know, three of the options, all three of them are death. But there's a little bit of hope with this one. You know what I see about their attitude? Number one, they're not quitters. They don't give up and they don't quit. And I'll tell you this, friend, you're never going to make it on the mission field if you're a quitter. You better settle in your mind and your heart. No, you know what? There's no turning back and there's no going back. You know what? You're going to have to say, I'm not a quitter. These guys didn't quit. I'll tell you the second thing I like about their attitude. They took a risk. Now you say, well, it really wasn't too much of a risk, was it, Pastor? In a way, I'd agree with you, but you know, still going to those Syrians had to be a risk. And there will always be a risk in serving the Lord Jesus Christ. There will always be a step of faith. But I don't know about you, but if you're 19 to 22 years old, I hope you're willing to take some risks for the Lord Jesus Christ. Man, if you're not willing to take a risk at 20, you're not going to be willing to take that risk at 40, friend. Do you have any faith to you? Do you believe God can use you? Take that step of risk of faith. Then the third thing I see about their attitude is there's always hope. It's a little word. It's only two letters. But I'm going to tell you, it's everything to them. Would you look at it in verse number 4? And let us fall unto the host of the Syrians if they save us alive. It's not much, but we don't have anything back home. We don't have anything staying here. It's the only hope we have. And that's the attitude of a missionary. There's always hope. It may be remote, it may be small, but there's a little step of hope. And you take that step and you say, yes. College student, you've heard missionaries Monday and Tuesday. You'll hear them Thursday and Friday in chapel. We give you missionaries constantly, a mission prayer band. Last spring at the missions conference, God tugged on your heart and you still haven't responded. And it's just a little if. And there's just a little hope. A Christian school in the Ukraine? Church planting in Micronesia? Going over and being a nurse in Japan? There's just a little if. It's not much hope. But you know what? A missionary has the right attitude, and a missionary will jump on and say, you know what? I'm going to trust in my Lord and my Savior. College student, that's what we need. God didn't give us 4 more years that we can live peaceable and godly lives so we don't do anything with it. It's all about, yes, I was so thrilled about the election, but why? So we can put more missionaries out. We can get more church planters out so we can do a work for the Lord. Not so that we can just sit here and die. God's given us another window of opportunity for 4 more years. We're not talking that corruption's going to be held back completely, but it's going to slow down. You have an opportunity. You going to sit and die, or are you going to jump out on a NIF? How about it, senior guys? Maybe you're all buffed and strong physically, and you're in the weight room. But you know, spiritually, you're a wimp. You can't even take a little spiritual if step. You don't have enough faith in your life and your God. I love the attitude of these 4 missionaries. But I want you to see, number 2, their actions, verses 7-9. In their action, wherefore they arose and fled in the twilight and left their tents and their horses and their asses, even the camp as it was, and fled for their life. That was the Syrian army. Now look at verse 8. And when these lepers came to the uttermost part of the camp, they went into one tent and did eat and drink and carried thence silver and gold and raiment and went and hid it and came again and entered into another tent and carried thence also and went and hid it. I want you to see, first of all, their actions started out selfish. It was what they could get for themselves. Now, I want to tell you this. 18-year-old boy come down from Traverse City, Michigan back in 1975. I want to tell you right now, there was one person I was living for, me. I was living for me. I wanted it my way. I wanted my things. I wanted my room that I could open up my sliding glass door and walk out on Pensacola Beach. That's where I thought the college was. I wanted to be able to go surfing, date girls down here, and love the price, $1,800 for one full year of college. Man, that was a good deal. I came down here for the wrong reason. But while I came here, I found the right answer. And I got my life changed. Young people, I want to tell you this. College student, I share this with you. You might have came to this college for selfish reasons. Praise the Lord, you're here. Now let's change those selfish reasons for selfless reasons. These guys went into that tent. Can you imagine? I mean, here they

talking buried treasure. I mean, they've got every tent. They've got all the stuff, man. They're just having, they're gorging themselves at everything. And don't you just love verse 9? Then they said one to another, we do not well. You can just see food dripping from their face and everything. You know, burp, you know. We do not well. Oh, no, we're doing really good. No. God's going to judge us here. Lightning's coming through this tent if we don't say something. You know what? That's what the Bible says in 1 Corinthians chapter 9, verse 16. You know what it says in 1 Corinthians chapter 9, verse 16? For though I preach the gospel, I have nothing to glory of, for necessity is laid upon me. Yea, woe is unto me if I preach not the gospel. Woe is unto me if I preach not the gospel. That's exactly what was going on in that tent meeting. We do not well. This day is a day of good tidings, and we hold our peace. You do not well, Christian college student, campus church member, if the Lord gives you a victory in a political election to give you freedoms to give out the gospel, and you don't give out the gospel. You do not well. You do not well, friend. And I don't either. Though the Lord's given us 4 more years, then we need to take this for. We do not well if we don't take the gospel to every creature we can in our country and around the globe and around the world. We do not well. They felt so bad about it. They got everything in the world, and they got a whole city dying. And I just love this phrase. He says, and we hold our peace. If we tarry till the morning light, some mischief will come upon us. If we don't get going right away, if we don't get out there on Christian service now, if we don't start ministering now, God's going to judge us. I believe that's true. Now, therefore, come that we may go and tell the king's household. Let's get the news out, friends, what Jesus Christ has done. We see that their attitude, we see their action started off selfish, but it went selfless. Now I want to say this real quickly, as time is running out so quickly. Let me share this with you. You need to be missions-minded in your prayers. You need to be missions-minded in your giving. And maybe God's called you to short-term fields or maybe long-term. Right now we have some men staying at our home here with a missions group, coming down, helping people that have been, their homes have been destroyed with the hurricane. And they're living with us right now. You know what? They're retired. One's a retired military man. The other one's has been on the mission field for years. And they're going around and they're helping people. They're helping missionaries. We do that every year. We have our Missions to Missionaries group where we go and do a building project every year for one of our missionaries. Maybe one day we'll be over in Wales and we'll put an addition onto that Christian school one day. Seriously, we may send a group over there. And folks, I just want to encourage you. Maybe this week the Lord may not call you to full-time missions in the sense of going to foreign soil for the rest of your life, but maybe the Lord for short term. You know, when Josh Tice started that church in Las Vegas, one of the things that he did was he took 6 families from his father's church, Liberty Baptist, to go out to start Southern Hills Baptist Church. He took 6 families. Would to God that when our college students go out to churches and that church has a real burden for their area, and maybe they'll send out other young men to start churches in that area, in Atlanta or Boston or Dallas or Detroit, and they start other churches, maybe you'll be one of them that say, you know what, I'll go with that young man and I'll help teach Sunday school. I'll be their deacon. I'll be whatever for them. You know what? We need to have a pioneer spirit. We need to be willing for God to move us and shake us and put us in places. Maybe it'll be just short term. Maybe God will give you some skill or ability. And for a short term, maybe weeks or months in a summer, that you'll give your life to missions. You know, the mission's emphasis isn't just for forever and ever being a missionary. Every one of our college students ought to have a burden in their heart to give to missions, to pray for missions, and to be willing to go to missions, whether it's just for a summer, whether it's just for a couple weeks, or whether it's for a few years, or whether it's for the rest of your life. You need to be willing. Then we see finally, we're done, the announcement. We see in verse 10, so they came and called unto the porter of the city, and they told them, saying, we came to the camp of the Syrians, and behold, there was no man there, neither voice.

0: weeks of man, but horses tied and asses tied and the tents as they were. And he called the porters and they told it to the king's house within. They came and told the message. By the way, let me give you a great definition of evangelism, all right? And I close with this. Evangelism or mission work? One beggar telling another beggar where to find bread. And you know what? That's all these men did. They were one leper. They were beggars telling other beggars in Samaria where they could find bread. In John chapter 6, verse 48, it says, Jesus is the bread of life. And all I was at 12 years of age was a beggar on his way to hell. And on November 8, 1969, I trusted Jesus Christ as my Savior. And I hope as one beggar, I've been telling other beggars where they can find the bread of life, Jesus Christ. And that's all that mission work is. All that mission work is one beggar telling another beggar where he can find bread. And that's all they did. They were missionaries. They announced, I'm a beggar, but I found bread. Do you want to find the bread of life? It's Jesus Christ. You know, I was really thrilled last night when everything kind of finally settled down over there at the Rawson. Mr. Chris Raper, one of our Bible faculty, came up to me and he said, you know, Pastor, in line tonight, I got to lead someone to the Lord. Now, by the way, I call that election there. You think on that one for a minute. Mr. Raper got to lead someone to the Lord. And you know what? I tell you this, the testimony of you college students probably really affected that soul. And Mr. Raper in line got to lead someone to the Lord yesterday. You know what? It's all about one beggar telling another beggar how to find, where to find bread. Friend, that's all we want to do the rest of our lives. You have the attitude of a missionary? Do you have the actions of a missionary? Well, now give the announcement of a missionary. One beggar telling another beggar where to find bread. Praise the Lord for a missionary emphasis. If God, you know what? Don't be so concerned about changing your major. Be more concerned about using the major you're in right now for the Lord Jesus Christ. I don't care if it's mechanical engineering. God may open a door in China for you to use that mechanical engineering for him. We get so worried. Okay, but if I do this missionary thing, I got to change my major. No, I'd stay in the major you're in and let the Lord to begin to open doors for the gift that God's given to you for his service. Heads are bowed and eyes are closed.
1: And now, a message from the Campus Church Archives.
2: Take your Bibles, please, and turn to Psalm 125. Psalm 125 this evening. Psalm 125, I'll read through all five verses if you'd follow along as I read. Psalm 125. Psalm 125, a song of degrees. They that trust in the Lord shall be as Mount Zion, which cannot be removed, but abideth forever. As the mountains are round about Jerusalem, so the Lord is round about his people from henceforth, even forever. For the rod of the wicked shall not rest upon the lot of the righteous, lest the righteous put forth their hands into iniquity. Do good, O Lord, unto those that be good, and to them that are upright in their hearts. As for such as turn aside unto their crooked ways, the Lord shall lead them forth with the workers of iniquity, but peace shall be upon Israel. Don't you love the Psalms? What a great psalm. This is called a song of degrees, and many scholars believe that this and 14 other psalms were used as songs sung by pilgrims as they ascended to Jerusalem, ascended the hill to Jerusalem, Mount Zion, during the three yearly pilgrimage feast. So during the Feast of Passover, during the Feast of Pentecost, during the Feast of Tabernacles, the Bible says in the previous passage that all males were required, and their families with them, of course, they were all required to appear before the Lord in Jerusalem. So these were short, repetitive songs that the pilgrims would sing as they climbed Mount Zion on their way to the temple. As they would reach a new station, they would sing these songs. So picture these pilgrims, these group of travelers singing. Picture them as they began to sing as Mount Zion came into view. This song here in particular, Psalm 125, shows us the benefits of trusting in the Lord. And that's the message tonight. The benefits of trusting in the Lord. He says, they that trust in the Lord. And then he gives some benefits to trusting in God. First of all, before we get to the meat of the message, what does it mean to trust in God? What does it mean when we say trust God? I don't want to just assume that we know in particular, because sometimes we use terms like this. We say to people, trust God, and it just sounds so abstract. It lacks definition. We think we know what we're saying, but do we know what we're saying? So let's talk about that for a moment. What does it mean to trust in God? Here are, if you want to take these notes, I think it'll be a blessing to you. Here are some practical indicators that you are trusting God. Here are some practical indicators that you are trusting God. This is what it means to trust God. First of all, do you spend quality time with God in His Word? If you do, you are trusting God. By that very act, you are trusting God. In fact, that activity builds your faith. Faith isn't automatic. You can't work up faith. Faith isn't created in a vacuum. Faith comes by hearing, and hearing by the Word of God. So if you really trust God, if you really trust God, you're going to be in His Word. And as you do, your trust will grow. It's a reciprocal thing. It compounds itself. It's an amazing thing how it happens. And so you by spending time in God's Word, are showing trust in God. Do you go to God for decision making? That's a practical indicator that you are trusting God. If you go to God for your decision making. Do you do that? Do you go to God in prayer for your decisions? Now, we make minor decisions every day, what cereal we're going to eat, what socks we're going to wear. Some of us may need to pray on that. I've seen some wild socks around here. But anyway, won't mention any names, Josh Burdick. But anyway, you may need to pray about your choice of socks, but no, not really. Those aren't consequential decisions, but we make consequential decisions, right? We make consequential decisions. Do we go to God in prayer? Do we spend quality time in prayer? Do we go to God for guidance in our decision making? If you know Proverbs 3, 5, and 6, say it out loud with me. Trust in the Lord with all thine heart, and lean not unto thine own understanding. In all thy ways acknowledge Him, and He shall direct thy path. Trust in the Lord, and He shall direct thy path. Don't lean on your own understanding. In all your ways, acknowledge God. So you show that you trust God by going to Him in your decision making. Do you persevere in prayer? Do you pray through? Do you pray believing? Then that action shows faith in God. Do you sacrificially give? That's a practical indicator that you are trusting God. By sacrificially giving. Do you give the first and the best of your income and your increase, or do you give the last and the leftover? Do you give a tithe or a tip? Well, you show that you trust God by how you sacrificially give to God. Last of all, are you willing to take on risks? Are you willing to take on risk in the will of God? I want you to think about that. Do I really trust God? Because we're going to talk about benefits of trusting God. Well, you need to be trusting God. You need to be spending time in prayer. You need to be going to God for guidance. You need to be sacrificially giving and praying with perseverance. And these benefits come. Are you willing to take on risk in the will of God? If God called you to some challenge, would you face that challenge with confidence, knowing God is with you? That shows that you trust God. So now that we've defined that further, let's talk about what it means to have a benefit. I think we know that as well, but let's just define a benefit. A benefit is anything contributing to improvement. So when we seek employment, the employer offers benefits. He says, first of all, we may pay you. So that'd be a benefit, amen? We'll pay you for your work. And then we're going to give you a health plan, a savings plan, a retirement plan, and that's very attractive. Hey, here's my point tonight. We may focus on the command to trust God. We may focus on the challenge of trusting God and miss the incentives. And we need to know the incentives to be inspired to take on the challenges and to live by the command to trust God. And so God, in this wonderful passage in the Bible, through the psalmist, gives us four benefits. I see four benefits. These are incentives to inspire us to trust in God. And God says, if you trust me, he's saying, if you trust me, you can expect these things to come your way. First of all, let's look at benefit number one in verse number one. Benefits of trusting God. Verse number one, I see the benefit of stability. The benefit of what, everyone? Stability. They that trust in the Lord shall be as Mount Zion, which cannot be removed, but abideth forever. They that trust in God are said to be like Mount Zion, which can't be moved by man, and it abides forever. I just love the name Zion, don't you? It's a mysterious word. We don't know where it came from. We don't know the origin of this word. We know what Mount Zion is. It's the place in Jerusalem where the temple was built. And the name Mount Zion became synonymous with Jerusalem because it was the distinguishing geographical feature of the city. When you came to Jerusalem, you saw Mount Zion, over 2,000 feet high, 4,500 feet in circumference. Picture a long sloping hill. Not a steep hill, but a long sloping hill. And there on top was a citadel-like temple. The temple was built on top of Mount Zion. This is what the pilgrims were seeing. Imagine what they were seeing as they climbed this hill and began to sing this song. Zion was a mammoth, highly elevated piece of land, and it could not be moved by man. And so the temple sat on top of this high place and was a symbol to the people of stability. And God says here to us that they that trust in the Lord are like Mount Zion. They cannot be removed. They're stable. We live in an unstable world, amen? We live in an unstable world. Economically, we live in an unstable world. Good times, recession, stock market up, stock market down. We live in an unstable world economically. We live in an unstable world politically, right? Looks like we're headed to another government shutdown coming up here. We live in an unstable world politically. We live in an unstable world socially. What's in? What's out? Who knows? I mean, it could change tomorrow. And so we just live in an unstable world. Unstable world. It's like Jell-O out there. How many of you like Jell-O? Raise your hand proudly. You like Jell-O. You love Jell-O? I like Jell-O. I love Jell-O. I grew up on Jell-O. My parents didn't make a lot of money. And so my mom used Jell-O a lot. It was an inexpensive dessert. And she would come up with all of these creative ways to make Jell-O. She would add things to it. Did your mom do this? Add fruit to it. And I don't know what was in there half the time. Whipped cream was always there. She made this thing called fluff. We called it fluff. And it was whipped cream and Jell-O and other things in there. And so we had Jell-O a lot. In fact, one time I remember, a mom made a Jell-O salad. I guess she called it a Jell-O salad. So she made one of these Jell-O creations for a special picnic function. I don't know if it was a church picnic, I can't remember, or it was a family. We had these big extended family gatherings at my aunt's house, and there'd be like 50 people there. And so she made this Jell-O dessert for the function, for the picnic. And she put it in the car on the floorboard in the back seat area, right down there. And I was entering the car. How many of you know where I'm going with this? And was not watching where I was putting my feet, and I put my foot right in the Jell-O dessert. Left a big footprint in the Jell-O dessert. Somebody came up with a great idea. Why don't we just cover it over with whipped cream and serve it anyway? Anyway, there was this big footprint, and my mom was upset that I was not watching. I left a big footprint in her Jell-O. You know, Jell-O is fun to eat, but I can say with experience it's not something to stand on. All God's people said. Amen. Doesn't make a good foundation out there. You know what? The unbelieving world, they're trying to put their stakes down here in this world, in this unstable world. No wonder they're so unstable. The Bible says the wicked are like a troubled sea. Up and down, back and forth. They don't have anything solid to live by. They're unstable. Psalm 1 and verse 4 says that the wicked, the unbelieving world, are like the chaff which the wind driveth away, that light part of the wheat that would blow in the wind. He said that's what the life of the unbeliever is like. They're like chaff which the wind driveth away. But listen how the righteous are described in Psalm 112, verses 6 and 7. The Bible says, the righteous shall not be moved forever. His heart is fixed, trusting in the Lord. He shall not be moved forever. His heart is fixed. He's got his house on a rock, not the sand, right? His heart is fixed because he trusts in God. He's stable. He's stable. Take your Bible, hold your place here, and turn to Hebrews chapter 12. And I know Pastor McBride is going to get to Hebrews 12. I hope I don't preempt a message here. But anyway, I'm going to go ahead. Hebrews chapter 12. He'll forgive me. Hebrews chapter 12. I'm sure he'll get to this section. And it's so exciting. I love the book of Hebrews. It's very deep, isn't it? Look at Hebrews chapter 12, verses 22, 23, and 28. It says, but ye are come unto Mount, what everyone? Mount Zion, and unto the city of the living God, the heavenly Jerusalem. Now Zion is synonymous with the new Jerusalem, where God's immediate presence dwells, where his throne, from his throne he rules the universe. The heavenly Jerusalem that the Bible says will come down one day to this earth. You have come unto Mount Zion, unto the city of the living God, the heavenly Jerusalem, to an innumerable company of angels, to the general assembly and church of the firstborn. This has future in view. Imagine the gathering at the temple in the new Jerusalem, where all God's people for all centuries gather, and there's an innumerable company of angels. Can you imagine the singing? Can you imagine the worship? He describes the church of the firstborn, which are written in heaven, and to God, the judge of all, and to the spirits of the just men made perfect. Now look at verse 28. Wherefore we, receiving a kingdom which cannot be moved. Listen, folks. Heaven is not going anywhere. God is not going anywhere. His kingdom is stable. It's eternal. You trust in God and you will not be moved. Wherefore we, receiving a kingdom which cannot be moved, let us have grace whereby we may serve God acceptably with reverence and godly fear. Trusting the Lord gives you stability. Trusting in the Lord gives you stability in this unstable world. Let's go back to our passage. Stability, number one. Stability, trusting in God. A benefit of trusting in God, it gives us stability. He says, they that trust in the Lord shall be as Mount Zion. Number two, it gives us security, which really goes with number one. It's the natural progression here, the natural outgrowth of number one. Stability and security. Look at verses 2 and 3. Trusting in God gives us security. As the mountains are round about Jerusalem, so the Lord is round about his people from henceforth, even forever. For the rod or the scepter of the wicked shall not rest upon the lot, upon the upon the portion of land, the promised land in their context today. We have a stake in the promises of God's kingdom. Amen. And nothing the wicked can do can move us from that. We have a stake in God's kingdom and nothing they do. They could be in charge. They could be over the government. Doesn't matter. They can't take anything away from us. For the rod of the wicked shall not rest upon the lot of the righteous, lest the righteous put forth their hands unto iniquity. God says, I have guaranteed the security of those people that trust in me. I am assuring their safety. Those that trust in God are safe. What is one of the greatest needs that we have? Well, security, a sense of security. I went online and found this report by U.S. News and World Report. It's an article that says Americans spent over $20 billion on home security in 2012. That number has risen to $34 billion on home security in 2017. That doesn't take into account all the gun purchases, those that have purchased big dogs, self-defense lessons. How many of you remember your grandparents telling you about a day when they didn't lock their doors? You remember that? They say, in my day? I remember my grandparents saying this. In our day, we didn't lock the doors. It's an insecure world out there. It's a frightening place to be today. Listen, as a Christian, you do not have to live with constant apprehension. I'm not telling you not to get a home security system. We have two Lhasa Apsos, and if a robber comes to our house, they will show them where the refrigerator is. We don't have good guard dogs, but I'm not against that. If you have a good guard dog, praise the Lord. If you have a gun, please be careful with it. I'm not against that. I'm just saying, as a Christian, you don't have to live in fear. Because nothing can happen to you without God's approval, care, and personal guidance. Nothing. I heard of a preacher who had someone pull a gun on him in a parking lot. Must have been angry at his sermon. I can't remember the exact story, but he turned, looked the guy in the face and said, "Don't threaten me with eternity." Amen. You're not scaring me. Hey, Proverbs 28:1 says, "The wicked flee when no man pursueth." They're always looking over their shoulder. The wicked flee when no man pursueth, but the righteous are bold as a lion. Even if something bad happens to me, the Bible says it all works out for good. Even something that seems bad works out for good to those that love God. Amen. Nothing can happen to me without God's personal approval, care, and guidance. Psalm 56:3, the psalmist said, "What time I am afraid, I will trust in thee." If you trust God, you have security in your life. You don't have to be afraid. And that's what he was saying in verses 2 and 3. He says, "You're like the mountains surrounding Jerusalem." Now, they're not tall mountains, but there's enough mountains. There's a range of mountains surrounding Jerusalem and these corresponding valleys that make it very difficult to seize Jerusalem. He goes, I have a protective barrier around my people. Those that trust me are protected by God. You don't have to be afraid. Stability, security. Let's look at number three, everyone. Blessing, number three, blessing. These are simple things, but we need to know the incentives of trusting God so that we will trust God practically in our life. Look at verse 4. "Do good, O Lord, unto those that be good, and to them that are upright in their hearts." Now, Pastor Apley this morning spoke of the fact that there is no inherent goodness in us, right? There is none that doeth good. But God, right, works his righteousness in the life of his believers. And if we cooperate with him, the Bible says his righteousness will be worked in us and through us. And then God sees that righteousness, which is righteousness which he has motivated, which is righteousness that he has produced, which is righteousness that comes in cooperation with him. And God sees that righteousness and he recognizes it because it's his own, and he rewards it. And he says, anybody that does good, I'm going to do good to them. Anyone who does good, I'm going to do good to them. God's goodness attracts his goodness. His righteousness attracts his blessing. And God says, I will do good to those that be good, those that have upright hearts. You will be blessed. The blessing of God will come to those who trust in God. The blessing of God. We call this the sowing and reaping principle. Whatsoever man sows, that shall he also reap. Well, we understand that the negative side to that, right? We understand the negative side, and you probably heard a lot of the negative side of that. We talk about that. How that if I sow to the flesh, I'm going to reap from the flesh. I'm going to reap corruption in my life. Listen to Proverbs 26, 27. Whoso diggeth a pit shall fall therein, and he that rolleth a stone, it will return upon him. You heard the phrase, you're digging a hole for yourself? Right? So we understand the negative aspects. By the way, you say, this sounds like karma. This sounds like the Hindu version of karma. No, it's not karma. There's a big difference between the sowing and reaping principle and karma. Karma has no personal relationship to it. In fact, your relationship as they speak of karma in the Eastern religions, karma doesn't change your relationship to the cosmos whatsoever. You're still a part of the essence of the universe, no matter if you do good or bad. It just changes your feature in it, but you're still part of it. There is no personal relationship at stake. There's no personal relationship at work in karma. Also, karma does not allow for forgiveness. And there's a big difference between God's economy and that false economy. That's Satan's religion. Who's with me? That's Satan's religion. You hear a lot of people in the United States speaking about karma today. It's a hot thing. The Bible says, no, there's no such thing as karma, undefined, you know. There is no such thing as karma, but I'll tell you what there is. There is a God who sees everything we do. And he rewards iniquity with punishment. And he rewards righteousness with blessing. And there is forgiveness, praise God. If we confess and we forgive, we can reduce and negate the effects of that in a negative way. Praise God. There's a personal relationship going on. Sowing and reaping. Now we understand that negatively. If I sow to the flesh, then I reap these bad things in my life. But hey, let's talk about the upside. If I sow righteously, if I sow in cooperation with God, well then I'm going to reap good things. And that's biblical. Now God determines what you reap. God determines what you reap. God determines when you reap it. Sometimes it's in this life. All of it's in the life to come. Amen. I mean, there's going to be eternal blessings that we can't even fathom. And here's what I understand if I read my Bible right. The blessings of God are exponential. They last beyond my lifetime. That's why the wisest thing you could do is invest your life into God and his work, because his blessings are exponential and they keep going and going and going. A good number of years ago, there appeared an article in the Christian Advocate. Here's what it said. America rests upon four cornerstones: the English Bible, the English language, English common law, and the tradition of liberty, all of which were brought here by the pilgrims. Hey, listen, if we're blessed today in the United States, we're blessed because of those pilgrims, amen? We're blessed because they were blessed. And they brought that to our shores. And the blessing that they experienced is exponential, and it has affected all of us today. We live in freedom. We are so blessed. It has been said that South America was settled by the Spanish who came to that land in search of gold, but North America was settled by pilgrims who came in search of God. No offense to those from South America, but I'm telling you, we are so blessed here in the United States, and the blessing can be traced back to our early forefathers. The blessings of God are exponential. They just keep going and going. Can we even fathom, can we even comprehend the far-reaching effects of righteousness in our life, in the lives of our children, in the lives of our grandchildren, in the lives of a community, in the lives of a culture, in the lives of a country? God blesses those who trust in Him. If we trust in the Lord, we don't have to wake up and say, I wonder what bad thing is going to happen to me. We should wake up and say, I wonder what good thing is going to happen to me, right? And even the bad thing God uses for good. Praise God. I got a lot of good things coming. I've got a lot of good things coming in this life and the life to come because I've trusted in God. God gives me stability, security, blessing. Last of all, peace. What's the last one, everyone? Peace. Peace. You see how these all go together? Those that trust in God are like Mount Zion. They're stable, stability. They're like the mountains round about is Jerusalem, security. God does good to those that are upright, blessing. Last of all, peace. Verse 5, as for such as turn aside under their crooked ways. Hey, listen. There are many who have turned aside, who have once trusted in the Lord only to turn aside. Remember Demas? He loved this present world and he turned aside. That's sad. What are they missing out on? Even God's sheep can stray. They seek greener pastures. They're curious about what else is out there for them. They look for something new and better. Some simply stray because they just follow others. It's easy to stray. We get busy. We begin to love money and possessions. We become discouraged by hardship. We look around. We look down. Next thing you know, we lose our way. And we're not trusting God like we used to. The song says, prone to wander, Lord, I feel it. Prone to leave the God I love. As for such as turn aside under their crooked ways, the Lord shall lead them forth with the workers of iniquity. Not good things don't happen when you go that way. Don't go that way. You can either stray or you can stay. Stay on the right path because he says, peace shall be upon Israel. Stay on the path of trusting God. Trusting God is the way to peace. Peace of mind, peace of heart. In fact, what does the word Jerusalem mean? Place of peace. City of peace. We sang it this morning in church. We are marching to Zion. We are marching to Zion. And if we stay on the path of trusting God, we're on the path to peace. I love the word picture here. It's so inspirational. The pilgrims were singing about trusting God on their way to the city of peace. Simple thought tonight, it pays to trust God.
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3: Our scripture reading this morning ended with this question. Who is this that forgiveth sins also? That is the most important question which is ever asked in all this world. How a man or woman answers that question has a direct bearing on how his life is lived in this world and a direct bearing on his destiny in the world to come. Who is this that forgiveth sins also? The question is answered in different ways by different people. But the important thing is, how do you answer that question. Who is this that forgiveth sins also? Our scripture this morning begins in Luke chapter 7, verse 1. Jesus is back in the little town of Capernaum. Capernaum is located on the northwest shores of the Sea of Galilee. It's a little city, a small town. You can go to Capernaum today, and it's still there. No one lives there except perhaps some caretakers. The houses are still there, not in completed homes. Foundations and walls are there, but the streets are there. You can walk those very same streets which Jesus and his disciples walked. I suppose the most fruitful part of Jesus' ministry in those 3 years before he went to Calvary to the cross, those fruitful parts of his ministry were spent in Capernaum and the regions round about that city. In the city of Capernaum, if you go there today, you will find a synagogue. Again, it's not the complete building. There are big sections of walls which are left, and columns and portions of columns. You can tell it was a beautiful building in its day. And that building, that synagogue, which you will see today, was built in the first century. And in this passage of Scripture, it is likely that we meet the man who was responsible for the building of that synagogue. You have your Bibles open before you to Luke chapter 7, and in verse 2 we read these words, "And a certain centurion's servant who was dear unto him was sick and ready to die." It is a centurion. The centurion was responsible for building the synagogue. Now, I think you know that a synagogue was a place of local worship for the Jews in their village or town, where they met and where the word of God was read, where prayer was made when they could not go to Jerusalem to the temple. But the centurion was not a Jew. So this is so unusual, completely unexpected. As a matter of fact, the Jews did not like the people represented by the centurion, because the centurion was a Roman. The Romans occupied the land of Israel at this time. The Romans were known for a lot of great things. They were also known for their cruelty. They were known for their unbending ways toward the people whom they had conquered. They were people who were hard to give allegiance to. And the Jews hated the Romans. This man was a Roman and a man of great authority. But this man, we're told in this passage, had been responsible for building this synagogue. Now, this Roman centurion had a servant, and the servant was sick and about to die. And it's very interesting that he met with the Jewish leaders, and he asked them if they would go and see if Jesus would heal his servant. And the Jewish leaders went. That tells you something again about this most unusual relationship. They said to Jesus, and I'd like for you to see the words because they're significant. Look at verse 4 of Luke chapter 7. "And when they," the elders of the Jews, "came to Jesus, they besought him instantly, saying that he," that's the centurion, "was worthy for whom he," Jesus, "should do this. For he loveth our nation, and he hath built us a synagogue." They said to Jesus, "Come and heal this centurion servant, because this centurion is worthy." Now that was a powerful statement. That was a powerful statement in the current political and social situation, that these Jewish elders would declare that this Roman centurion, with all the cruelty associated with the Roman army, that they would declare that he was worthy, was a significant statement. It's also significant because these Jewish elders were declaring to Jesus that this centurion was worthy. But I want you to notice the centurion's presentation of himself. We read in verse 6, "Then Jesus went with them," that's the Jewish elders, "and when he was now not far from the house, the centurion sent friends to him." Notice the centurion has never come to Jesus himself yet in person. Now there's a reason for that. He says to Jesus, they say to Jesus, "Lord, trouble not thyself, for I," that's the centurion, "am not worthy that thou shouldest enter under my roof. Wherefore, neither thought I myself worthy to come unto thee, but say in a word, and my servant shall be healed." The Jewish elders said to Jesus, and I'm paraphrasing, and I hope I'm not missing the spirit of it, I think not. They were saying to Jesus, "Now come on, Jesus. Here's a man who's truly worthy. You owe it to him to heal his servant, because he's built this synagogue for us. He's a worthy man." They didn't understand whom they were talking to. "Who is this that forgiveth sins also?" in the question of our text. And so while the world was declaring this Roman centurion to be worthy, the Roman centurion had an entirely different view of himself, and it was a healthy view. He said, "I'm not worthy that you should come under my roof. I'm not even worthy to approach you." But he said to Jesus through these servants, "If you'll just say the word, my servant will be healed." And then he goes on to say some other things that are very revealing about this centurion. He says in verse 8, "For I also..." He's comparing himself now with Jesus, not in worthiness, but in his responsibilities. He says, "I also am a man set under authority." Now that's a little unexpected also. Wouldn't you expect this centurion to say, "I am a man with lots of authority. I tell people to go and they go. I tell them to come and they come. Jesus, you also are one of great authority, so would you heal my servant?" That's not what he said. He did not say, "I'm a man of great authority." He said to Jesus, "I also am a man set under authority, having under me soldiers, and I say unto one, go, and he goeth, and to another, come, and he cometh, and to my servant, do this, and he doeth it." When Jesus heard these words, he marveled in his heart, and he said, verse 9, "I have not found so great faith, no, not in Israel." Do you know what that centurion was saying to Jesus? "Jesus, I understand something about authority. People do what I tell them to do because I am under authority. I represent Rome. There is a greater authority than I. I have no strength in myself. But because I am under the authority of Rome, people do what I tell them to do." If we were to put that in a modern context by way of illustration, it would be like a Florida Highway Patrol trooper. God bless our servants of the public who protect us. How I thank the Lord for those who serve in such a capacity. But here is a Florida State Highway Patrol trooper. When he turns on his blue lights, the car in front of him just pulls over, or it better pull over. And that's the point. When he turns on those blue lights, those people do what he says. When he approaches the window and says, "You were speeding," if you're smart, you say, "Yes, sir. I'm sorry, sir." Why? Because he is a man under authority. When he speaks, he represents the state, something far bigger than himself. All other things being equal, that highway patrol trooper could step out into the highway in front of an 18-wheeler coming down the highway and raise his hand, and that big multi-ton truck will come to a stop. Why? Because that trooper is a man under authority. The reason the Roman centurion could say, "When I tell men to come, they come. When I tell men to go, they go, for I am a man under authority," he recognized that there was something far greater than himself, and that was the power of Rome. And when the centurion heard of Jesus, he knew that Jesus was someone who was working under great authority. Because even the devils were submissive to him. Even sickness and illness gave way before him. Blindness could be healed when Jesus spoke the word, and the centurion knew that that was because Jesus was one under authority. My dear friend, surely he was. He had come, the scriptures tell us, to do the will of the Father. He had emptied himself of all of his glory as God. He had not emptied himself of his divinity. Jesus was still fully God, come in the flesh. But he had set aside his glory, the book of Philippians teaches us, and he had come to do the will of the Father. And so when Jesus spoke, he had the authority of God Almighty behind him. And the centurion knew that he was an unworthy man, that is, the centurion. He knew that this Jesus was someone that he could not even properly bring into his home because he, the centurion, was so unworthy before this one of great authority. And so verse 10 tells us, they that were sent returning to the house found the servant whole that had been sick. Jesus had the authority of the Almighty behind him because he was God the Son, and he could just speak the word and this man would be healed. And so, who is this one, this Jesus? He is, first of all, the one under authority. And the centurion recognizes that. But we find another answer to this question, who is this that forgives sins also? And we find that in the account which begins in verse 11 of this chapter. In verse 11, Jesus travels several miles south of the city of Capernaum and comes to the city of Nain. And as he goes into that city, and many of the people are with him now, a great multitude, verse 12 tells us when he came near the gate of the city, there's a funeral procession. Funeral processions are always sad. Even for those who know Jesus Christ as Savior, because parting is always sad. Now, the letter to Thessalonians tells us that we who know Jesus Christ as Savior, we don't sorrow as others who don't know him. Because we have the great assurance of knowing that those loved ones who were born again by the Spirit of God, children of God by faith in Jesus, we know that we shall see them again. Yet, funerals are always times of sorrow. But this one was one of the most sorrowful that could be experienced. Because we discover in verse 12 that this is a man who's being carried in this funeral procession. And he is an only son. And his mother is there. His father is not there because he has already died. So here is this woman sorrowing beyond expression because she's a widow. She not only has the heartbreak of missing her dear husband, but she has no help in this life. The only help she had left was her son, who would take care of her in her need and her old age. Now her only son is gone, as is her husband. Oh, is she in despair? Just inexpressible sorrow and despair. And we discover that when Jesus sees her, verse 13, he has compassion on her. Don't read over that too fast. Aren't you glad that Jesus, who is the eternal God, when he sees things like this, when he hears things like this, it touches his heart? My dear friend, you may be carrying a heavy load today. I know some of you are. But I want you to know, on the basis of the testimony of the Bible, that Jesus knows, and his heart is touched with compassion. He is with you right now, experiencing all of that with you. Can you not, by faith, reach out to him and accept his great compassion for you? And so his heart was touched, and he said to the woman, "Weep not." Now, perhaps he has said that to you in your great burden. But your burden is so great, maybe you haven't heard him. Her sorrow was so tremendous. But Jesus said to her, "Don't weep. And don't forget, this is the eternal Son of God who says that." And when Jesus says, "Don't weep," there is great authority and truth behind that caution to us. And so Jesus says to her not to weep. And Jesus came up to the body of this dead man, and he spoke. He just said to him, "Young man, I say unto thee, arise." Now he was dead. You understand that, don't you? He wasn't just in a coma. He was dead. And Jesus simply speaks to him and says, "Young man, I say unto thee, arise." And he that was dead sat up and began to speak. And Jesus delivered him to his mother. I don't know how Jesus did that, but I can imagine in my mind seeing Jesus put his arm around this young man who's living now and saying to the lady, "Woman, put your arms around your son. He's yours again." And so Jesus raised this man from the dead. But I want you to know what happens in verse 16. There came a fear on all, and they glorified God, saying that a great prophet is risen up among us, and that God hath visited his people. And this rumor of him, that he was a great prophet, went forth throughout all Judea and throughout all the region round about. And the disciples of John the Baptist showed him all these things. Who is this that forgiveth sins also? The Roman centurion testified correctly. He is a man under authority. And that was true because he was God with us, the eternal God. The people began to rumor that Jesus was the visitation of God. That was true. But they said, "He's a great prophet." And oh, he was so much more than that. John the Baptist hears about this from his disciples. Let me summarize it for you. John the Baptist sends his disciples to Jesus and says to him, "Are you he that should come? Are you really the Messiah? Or should we look for another?" Now, this is John the Baptist who had declared, "Behold the Lamb of God, which taketh away the sins of the world." John is in distress at this time. And John sends his disciples to ask for further testimony from Jesus. "Are you truly the Son of God that taketh away the sins of the world? Or should we be looking for another?" Jesus doesn't answer them immediately. We're told in verse 21 that he got very busy healing people and casting out demons, giving sight to the blind.

To the poor, the gospel is preached. What is the gospel? John the Baptist had declared, "Behold the Lamb of God, which taketh away the sins of the world." The Lamb was important to the people of Israel. They knew about the Lamb. That spoke great truth to them. The Lamb represented dying and death and blood. It was the blood of the perfect Lamb, the unblemished Lamb, that was placed on the doorposts and the lintel over the door for the children of Israel when they left the land of Egypt. And the death angel passed over them because the blood was applied. The Lamb had died in their place. And when John the Baptist declared, pointing to Jesus, "Behold the Lamb of God," he was pointing to one who would die, one who would shed his blood. Why? To take away the sins of the world. John, in other words, had declared the wonderful good news of the gospel. Here is the Lamb of God who will die so you don't have to. And so Jesus paraphrases Isaiah and says, "You go tell John that you've heard me preach to the poor the gospel." And Jesus says, "Blessed is he, whoever shall not be offended unto me." And so John's disciples go back to him, taking the message that Jesus is the Messiah, that he is the Lamb, and that he's preaching the gospel. But I come back to my question after that little parenthesis. Our text ended with this question: who is this that forgiveth sins also? There's one more event recorded for us in this chapter, and what a beautiful event it is. There's a Pharisee, a very highly religious man. He knew the scriptures backward and forward and a whole lot more, tradition. And this Pharisee invited Jesus to his home to eat, and Jesus went, and there are sinners there. And there is a woman who is known as a sinner, verse 37. And she came in and brought this alabaster box of ointment, beautiful, expensive perfume. And look at her in verse 38. She stood at Jesus' feet behind him, weeping. Oh, how touched she was. Oh, her heart was moved beyond words, and her eyes flood with tears, and she weeps out of her heart. And she began to wipe Jesus' feet with her hair to dry off the tears that she had spilled on his feet. And she kissed his feet. And she wasn't just posturing, she's weeping as she does so. Oh, this woman loves Jesus. She knows him and knows who he is. And then she anoints his feet with ointment. Now look at verse 39. It's so interesting. Simon the Pharisee, we find his name when Jesus speaks to him. When he saw it, he said in himself, he does not say this out loud. Now look at what he says. This man, now let me ask you my question again. Who is this that forgiveth sins also? Simon says, this man. This man, if he were a prophet. Everybody's saying he's a prophet, that God has visited his people. If he were a prophet, he would have known who and what manner of woman this is that toucheth him, for she is a sinner, Simon said. Really turning up his nose at this woman, because she's a despicable sinner. Well, Jesus knows that. Jesus knows what's in Simon's heart. That's why Jesus is here. We won't take the time to turn there, but if you go back to Luke chapter 5, verses 31 and 32, Jesus had declared that he had come for the sake of the sinners. He had come to bring salvation to sinners. Jesus knew that she was a sinner. And he says to Simon, Simon, I have somewhat to say to thee. And notice what Simon says to Jesus. Now, Simon had said in his heart, not out loud, so Jesus could hear with his ear.

0: years, but Jesus was God. He knew his heart. Simon had said in his heart, this man, if he were a prophet, he's not, he's just a man. But he says to Jesus, when Jesus addresses him, Master, say on, talk about hypocrisy. He is so courteous and condescending to Jesus, and with his lips he says something that he does not believe in his heart. And then Jesus gives him this story of two debtors who owe a great deal. One of them owes a great deal, one of them owes a small debt. And their master forgives them their debts. And he asks Simon, which one do you suppose loves the master most, the one who was forgiven a little bit or the one who was forgiven more than he could ever pay? The answer, of course, is the one who was forgiven the most would love the most. Jesus rebukes Simon. He says, you didn't even offer me the common courtesy of washing my feet when I came in with the dusty feet from the streets and roads. This woman has washed my feet with her tears. She's anointed my feet with this perfume. And she, has loved me a great deal. Verse 47, she loved much, but to whom little is forgiven, the same loveth little. Now here's what I want you to see. Jesus then turns to this woman, and he says to her in verse 48, thy sins are forgiven. He does not raise someone from the dead here. He does not heal someone. Those were wonderful and beautiful things, weren't they? Jesus does something even greater and far more important. Here is the declaration of the fact that he is God. Oh, the healing of the sick was evidence of his divinity. The raising of the dead was evidence that he was the creator who gives life. But all this statement that Jesus says to this woman is the greatest evidence of all of who he is. Woman, thy sins are forgiven. And he did for her the kindest thing in all the world that God can do for any man, woman, boy, or girl. And the people who sat there at the meal with him began to ask, who is this that forgiveth sins also?
1: This is Rejoice Pulpit. And now, a sermon from a past chapel at Pensacola Christian College.
2: Let's take our Bibles, please, and turn to Psalm 18. Psalm 18, we're going to look at verses 28 through 30 in a message I've entitled, A Prayer in Time of Peril. A Prayer in Time of Peril. And let's look at the passage. David says, for thou wilt light my candle, the Lord my God will enlighten my darkness. For by thee I have run through a troop, and by my God have I leaped over a wall. As for God, his way is perfect. The word of the Lord is tried. He is a buckler to all those that trust in him. There's no doubt that we are living in a time of peril. We are living in a time where there are threats to our life and our personal existence on this earth, and they're all around us. I guess we could say that this has always been the case, but when it hits close to home, then I think we have a heightened sensitivity to it and awareness of it. How many of you know someone who passed away because of COVID? Would you raise your hand? You know someone who passed away because of COVID? My brother was very close. He called me on the phone, and I thought it was my last phone call with my brother, and praise the Lord that God allowed him to take a turn for the better, and he's alive today. I know there are some in this room because you've come to the grief and loss group. There's some in this room who have lost parents and close loved ones to COVID. And so I feel like we're getting through the COVID here, but Don't want to be presumptuous in any way. This pandemic has overwhelmed us here for about 2 years. So we have these natural threats that are around us all the time: disease, these pandemics like this, the natural threats in the weather, and then of course there are other threats that are prevalent in our day: riots, mass shootings, murder, and what's happening overseas. And really, this is what prompted my message: is that I've been watching the news about what's going on in Europe. And Europe's not the only place. You have the same thing going on in the Congo, and you have it going on in Myanmar and all these other places around the world. But this is the one, of course, that has been on the worldwide news, what's going on in Ukraine. And I don't know, has it been bothering you? Has it been bothering you? Putin just threatened us with nuclear war. And he said that this could be World War III. One wrong move, and it could turn into World War III, which would be a nuclear war. And I was thinking about you and how you might be feeling. I know how I felt after 9/11. In fact, I was watching ABC, Good Morning America. I'll never forget this. I was watching Good Morning America when the second plane hit the Trade Tower. I was watching it live when that happened. And I'll never forget the feeling that I had. And then after that, as we go into Afghanistan, and then we go into Iraq, I'm talking about the American army, and you know, they said, you know, Saddam Hussein's got the fourth largest army in the world. He's got those weapons of mass destruction. And I remember watching the news, and there was this air of apprehension. You know, there was just this feeling of apprehension in the air. And so we are living in times of peril, and I guess it's always been, but since it's hitting close to home and since we're seeing it around us, we might be more sensitive to it today. And in times of danger like this, we may be quick to look to some human form of protection. And I think that's natural. And I'm not saying there's anything wrong with that. Ultimately, though, only God can protect us. Only God can protect us fully. And God does not exempt anybody from the consequence of the curse or the lawlessness that results from the depravity of mankind. He doesn't exempt us. And Jesus said, in this world you shall have tribulation. And God's people have experienced much danger down through the centuries. We can expect in a society where we're saying we want less of God, that's what we're saying, at least in America, we're saying we want less of God. Well, if we want less of God, I'm talking collectively, well, then we're going to be less safe. If we want less of God, we're going to be less safe. So what are we to think in times of peril? How are we to pray? Well, this psalm, I believe this will be a blessing to you. This psalm is an appropriate text for us. Because in it, we see the words of David as he recounts God's deliverance in his life. I think he was past it. You can see that from the inscription. He was past it, but he's looking back. He's accounting for a great time of protection and God's deliverance in his life. And you know, he was living in a violent time and he was being hounded and people were seeking his life. In fact, look at the inscription, everyone. Look at the inscription at the beginning of Psalm 18. To the chief musician, a psalm of David, the servant of the Lord, who spake unto the Lord the words of this song in the day that the Lord delivered him from the hand of all his enemies and from the hand of Saul. And he said, and then he begins the psalm. And so in this short section of the psalm, we're going to see these elements of protection that are going to form our prayer in a time of peril. And you might say, I feel pretty safe right now, Pastor Zach. Okay, but there's going to come a time in your life when your life's going to be threatened. There may come a time when your life is threatened and you're feeling peril, and this would be your prayer right here. So let's mark it down. And let's look at these elements that will form our prayer. Element number one is in verse 28. Element number one is light in darkness. Light in darkness. What do we pray for in times of peril? We pray for light in darkness. David said, "For thou wilt light my candle. The Lord my God will enlighten my darkness." So in David's day, a candle was a necessity, even more so if you're living in caves like he was. And so I think there's a just a practical statement here, but I think it's also symbolic. By the way, how many of you were here when we went through Hurricane Sally? Would you raise your hand? You were here on campus when we went through Sally? Remember Hurricane Sally? How long ago was that? I can't remember. Was that a year and a half ago? I don't know. 2020, what a year. 2020, oh, what a year. Anyway, we live on a high point here in Pensacola, my wife and I and our family, and our home is a two-story home. And so we were up high in a two-story home. I'll never forget. I watched the news. I thought it was going to not get as close as it did. Should I trust the weathermen, people? I don't think so. But anyway, it was 300 miles off. Okay. But anyway, I'm watching the news, and I said to Stacy, I think we're going to be fine. We're going to be fine. I'm going to sleep through this. You know, winds are about 20, 30 miles an hour. And then it got up to 40, got up to 50. Stacy said, I'm going downstairs. Okay. I'm going downstairs. I don't know about you. I said, I think I can still make it through. I can sleep through this. 50, 60, 70. Got up around 70 and I said, I think I'm going down with my wife. Okay. Honey, you know. And so I went downstairs and I wasn't that scared, but I was a little bit. I went downstairs and it got up to 80, 90 sustained winds. It's a little disconcerting when you see fence pickets flying into your neighbor's yard, you know, roof shingles, your siding goes off and starts flying into the neighbor's yard. Okay. Trees are going down. And then another, of course, disconcerting feeling is when the lights go off. Okay, now we put some flashlights, you know, in locations where we could find them. But, you know, in the panic, I think I forgot where I put them, and I'm searching around for those and finally found them. But it was pitch black, pitch black. And so David is saying, I need some light here, Lord. But I think he's speaking of more than a practical necessity. There's something symbolic here. A candle is a picture of safety. A candle is a picture of direction here in the passage. A candle is a picture of comfort. In this psalm, David is saying, I'm in the darkness here. I need your protection. I need your guidance. I need your revelation. My life's being threatened. I'm running for my life, Lord. Do you see me down here? I'm living in hiding. I'm in the cave here. And I think David was experiencing something that all of us do. There are times in our life where God's will seems obscure. God's will seems obscure. What is God doing? What is he doing? I think at times it feels this way and God's way seems dim when we expect God to light the whole way. And the Bible says God only lights one step at a time. And if you're like me, here's what I do. God lights the next step and then I presume the rest. I'm like three or four steps ahead. I say, well, God went this way, which means he's going to go this, this, this. And here's what I found in my life, young people. Be prepared for it. Sometimes God does this, and then this, and then this. Who's with me? And think about David. Think of his situation. David was said to be the king. He was anointed king. And so I think his assumption was, I'm going to go work in the palace with Saul. I mean, I'm going to work under him for a while. And the next thing you know, I'm going to be king. And it didn't happen the way he thought it would. And now he's hiding. Now he's running for his life. And he said, God, I need a candle here. I need a candle. Light my darkness. Light my darkness. And God answered that prayer. Somehow, although David struggled at times, somehow God gave him direction through his word. He gave him comfort of his presence. He gave him protection. Young people, in times of peril, we need a candle that is constantly burning. And the candle is the light of God's revelation, the candle of God's presence. Light in the darkness. You're going to be there one day. And here's your prayer. God, would you light my darkness? Would you show me the way? Would you show me you're here? Would you comfort me in this darkness? If our candle isn't constantly burning, we're left in the dark, spiritually, emotionally, directionally. Let's pray for light in the darkness. Number two element of protection here I see, strength in danger. Look at verse 29. So he said, light my darkness, light in darkness, verse 28, strength in danger. I find this interesting. For by thee I have run through a troop. We know what a troop is, right? A band of soldiers. Now, I find this interesting. Some commentators see this as an offensive illustration in David's life that he was going after the enemy. I don't think so. I think this was defensive. I think the inscription says that David was running for his life. So this is David escaping people. Okay, he's escaping people. It says he runs through a troop, you know, to safety. He climbs over a wall. For by thee I've run through a troop of soldiers. By my God have I leaped over a wall. Through your help, Lord, I was able to escape. I was being hunted like an animal. Now, I can't personally relate to this. I've never been chased this way. Nobody's been. I do remember one time in sixth grade where the bully of the school, public school, sixth grade, bully chased me all recess long. That was 30 minutes, okay? I don't know why he was mad at me, but he chased me the entire 30 minutes. And almost caught me, but I was faster than him, okay? And so, speed, okay? Speed. And when you're afraid, you can go faster, okay? So I ran the whole recess. By the way, how many of you have ever had the nightmare where you're being chased? Would you raise your hand? You've ever had one of those? Don't you hate those? I had one of these the other night. You're being chased, all right? Have you had one of those? Never, okay, never. Have you had the one where you're flying? No, never. Have you ever had a dream? Yeah, okay. So how many of you have had the one where you're being chased? Okay, I had this one. I was being chased and being chased. If you're like me, I mean, it was life-threatening. It was bad. There might be some deep meaning to it, okay? I don't know. I might be off up here. All right, but anyway, I got to this place where I was going to die. They caught me. And I forced myself out of the dream. Have you ever done that? I'm like, I got to get out of this. This isn't real. Okay. And I woke myself up. I was sweating. And so I can relate a little bit that way. Maybe you've had that kind of dream. Maybe you've been chased before. Most of us, I don't think we can't even relate to this. But David was being hunted like a game animal. And he said, God, I was surrounded by a legion of men. I was surrounded. I was hemmed in. And God gave me supernatural strength to run through them and jump over a wall. Look at verse 32 of our passage. He says, it is God that girdeth me with strength. God gave me the strength. I can relate to this as a cancer survivor. I know this. God, I know what it's like when God gives you strength beyond yourself. And there's going to be times in your life where you need strength beyond yourself. And you can pray for that. And God will come through. He came through for me. He'll come through for you. God says to us through His Word and through the Apostle Paul in 2 Timothy 1:7, He has not given us a spirit of fear, but a power and love and a sound mind. In Psalm 56:4, David stated with confidence, in God I will praise His word. In God I have put my trust. I will not fear what flesh can do unto me. I love this verse, Proverbs 28:1. The wicked flee when no man pursueth, but the righteous are bold as a what? Bold as a lion. The righteous are bold as a lion. You say, Pastor Zach, doesn't God tell us to be meek, you know, turn the other cheek, that sort of thing? Hey, let me talk about that for a second. I think we might have the wrong view of meekness. You know, meek rhymes with weak. Meek rhymes with geek. Okay, meek. We might in our mind think of meekness as spinelessness or softness or, you know, hey, Pastor Zach, if I'm a meek person, then I'm going to get run over by people. I mean, I'm going to be a doormat. I'm going to get overlooked. We may think of meekness as shyness. Now, please don't get me wrong. There are people that are naturally softer in their personality. There are people that are more reserved in their personality. But God calls all of us in this room to confidence, courage, and conviction. All of us. Meekness is not devoid of those things. In fact, here's what meekness is. Meekness is confidence or strength under control. Have you heard this before? Meekness is confidence under control. Say that with me. Meekness is confidence under control. Why do I say that? Because a meek person has his confidence in God, not himself. He says, God loves me. He made me with individual care. He put in my DNA everything I need to be what he wants me to be. His thoughts for me are more than the sands of the sea. He died for me on the cross. God loves me. God's called me to this thing in my life. And what he has called me to, he is able also to perform. So I'm going forward with confidence. But it's not a confidence in me. It's a confidence in God, which keeps your confidence under control and keeps you from being arrogant, conceited, self-assertive. Meekness. Hey, girls out there, listen, girls, let me ask you a question. Be careful how you answer this. Okay, ladies, if God wants you to be married, would you rather marry a man or a mouse? Who says a man? I want a man, Pastor Zach. I don't want a mouse. Girls, look at me. Girls, hey. Look at me, girls. Listen to me. You don't want a mouse. You say, Pastor Zach, I want a guy I can tell what to do. No, you don't. No, you don't. You want a guy who's got courage, confidence, and biblical convictions. That's what you want. You want a man, not a mouse. And men, you want to be a man, not a mouse. Amen, men? Amen. Oh, amen. Amen, brother. That's a man right there. He's not a mouse. No, he's leaking in his chair. Okay. God help us. Hey, listen, not only is my confidence in God, which makes my confidence under control, meekness means my confidence is in God's control. I go forward knowing that God is in control of the circumstances ahead of me, which gives me great confidence. I'm not self-assertive, I'm not conceited, I'm not arrogant, because my confidence is not in myself, it's in God. But I go forward knowing he's in control of the situation. And that's how God wants us to live. And the Bible says this, God doesn't call us to a passive, you know, life of resignation, but an active advancement in the will of God. And God says, if you act that way, but you stay meek, you will inherit the earth. The meek shall inherit the earth. And God was not joking. He says the meek have some incredible, tangible benefits in the millennium and the eternal state. The meek shall inherit the earth. Look up Isaiah 65 and see what the millennium will be like. Someday Jesus is going to come and take over this planet. Amen? He's going to come and take over this planet, and he's going to set up peace on earth. Listen, young people, peace is coming. It's coming. He's going to take over this planet, set up his kingdom, and he said, the meek will inherit the earth. We may think of the rich and self-sufficient in our day as inheriting the earth. Elon Musk, Jeff Bezos, Bill Gates, those people, they possess it now in a very tenuous fashion. But someday the meek shall inherit the earth, and the Bible says it'll be their inheritance forever. There's a great payday coming. There's peace on earth coming. Jesus knows what he's doing. He's setting all of history up to a point of consummation. It's the second coming of our Savior Jesus. All history is moving to a moment of conclusion. And peace is coming, and the meek will inherit the earth. And that knowledge gives me strength. That knowledge takes away fear. when I'm facing life-threatening situations, I trust in God. I go to His Word. I find strength. Strength. I pray for myself. I intercede on behalf of my brothers and sisters in Christ who right now are going through chemotherapy and the loss of loved ones and places of danger around the world. Strength. David says, give me light in darkness, strength in danger. One more, verse 30, faith in what God's doing. Light in darkness, strength in danger, and faith in what God's doing. As for God, he says, his way is perfect. Would you say that with me, please, out loud, everyone? As for God, his way is perfect. Let's all pray. God, in the dark moments, this is what I need. I need an assurance that your way is perfect. This is hard to believe when it's dark around us. We may ask why, which is a normal human reaction. Why is this happening? Even David said, my God, why hast thou forsaken me? Who repeated that? Jesus. He said, why? I don't understand. In the end, we see that it worked out for good for David. In the end. And God is working for our good as well. He told us. He's working it for our good. His ways are above our ways. His thoughts are higher than our thoughts. We have to trust Him. We have to abandon ourselves to His perfect will. He's a shield for us. David said in verse 30, at the end of the verse, the word of the Lord is tried. It's been proven. He is a buckler. He's a shield to all those that trust in Him. Young people, in times of trial and tragedy, it's never right to assign error or fault to God. You don't know what God's doing, and you don't understand how it works out for good, but God knows what He's doing, and it will work out for good. Doubt, by the way, is a degrading influence in your life. It's not only wrong, it doesn't help. It makes matters worse. Faith is an uplifting influence in our life. We say, God, I believe that your way is perfect. In faith, we believe that all of God's ways include a sublime mixture of justice and truth and mercy and grace and holiness, all working together. And we cannot in this life fully see how that all works together, but it does. It does. We just have to have faith that it does. And in heaven someday, the perfection of it will be made plain. And as I typed this out, I thought of the old song, we'll understand it better by and by. Maybe you know this song, maybe you don't. But let me tell you about it. It was written by Charles Tinley. He's an American preacher in the late 1800s. His father was a slave. And he wrote in a book that his father would hire him out as a young boy wherever he could place him. Can you imagine that? His dad died when he was still young, when Charles was young. He made it to his aunt's house to live in freedom. And later on, he became a pastor. And he wrote this song. We'll understand it better by and by. Listen to the lyrics of the first verse in the chorus. We're often tossed and driven on the restless sea of time. Somber skies and howling tempest oft succeed a bright sunshine. In that land of perfect day, when the mist has rolled away, we will understand it better by and by. And then the chorus. By and by, when the morning comes, when the saints of God are gathered home, we will tell the story how we've overcome, for we'll understand it better by and by. Sing it with me if you know it. By

0: The truth of the matter is, we live in jeopardy every day. We live in peril. As believers in God, we must not shrink or cower in the face of danger. We dedicate ourselves to God every day. We depend fully on His protection and His help. We pray for God's strength for ourselves, and we intercede on the behalf of others. Here's our prayer today. God, give us light in the darkness, strength in danger, and faith to believe that Your way is perfect.
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2: Take your Bible, if you would, Psalm chapter number 34. You know, after the service this evening, Pastor Wynn was joking about, you know, don't bring your bucket for the cookies and to start out with two or three. How are you going to decide which two or three you start with? You know, when you think about it, how do you decide? Because how many of you ever, how many of you dropped off cookies tonight? Raise your hand if you went and dropped off cookies. Okay, so several of you did. Did any of you kind of, preview the cookies while you were there? Did any of you do that? Just kind of look over what's there, and you start to walk around and you're kind of saying, oh, wow, I'm going to try that one. Ooh, that one looks good. And so, you know, now, you know, I've grown up, I'm a Baptist. I've been a Baptist, you know, I'm a Baptist. So I've been to a few covered dish dinners, okay? And we call it potluck for a reason, all right? So I've been to a few of those. How many of you just kind of peruse what it is that you're going to take from the table? And how many of you have ever been, don't raise your hand and don't whisper something to your wife, but how many of you have ever been pleasantly surprised by something? And then how many of you have ever been sadly disappointed? Now again, don't raise your hand and don't say amen, but have you ever had that experience? You know, you're going to look at cookies tonight and you're going to stand there trying to decide between this one and this one. Oh, what about that one? But I suspect, at least I hope, there are some people with iron wills regarding what you're going to do. Some of you, though, will look and say, oh, no, I shouldn't. Well, you know, these are church cookies, so they add up differently, okay? So take a few church cookies and experience something regarding tasting. You know, we're in Psalm 34. In just a moment, we're going to look at verse number 8. The title of the message tonight is very straightforward, but it is simply Taste and See. Every psalm, this would be a good series title, I think, but every psalm has a story. Now, we don't know all the stories behind the psalms, but we do get little insights into the psalms. And again, not every psalm gives us the story, but many of them give us enough to know what's the context for the psalm. And this psalm is unique. It gives us some insights into the history behind the birth of the psalm. It's one of the early acrostic psalms. So when you look at the psalm in Hebrew, it is a different letter, each verse a different letter of the Hebrew alphabet. It's divided into two different parts. The first part of the psalm is really a song, and the second part of the psalm is a sermon. The second part of the sermon part really starts, verse number 11, come ye children and hearken unto me. I will teach you the fear of the Lord. It's a wonderful study, Psalm chapter 34. But the setting for the psalm is when David is recounting an experience. We don't get the sense that this was years later. It may have been in the cave of Adullam, to where he fled after he was delivered. But the setting for the psalm was really birthed in fear. Remember, David had been the armor bearer of Saul, and he'd been wonderfully successful. And David is the one who had songs, of course, written about him. Saul has slain his thousands, and David his 10,000s. And from the moment that he comes on the radar of King Saul, he begins to be elevated, not just in Saul's governance in his inner circle, but David becomes a national figurehead. People know him, and it seems like whatever he touches, he has that, so to speak, Midas touch. And so Saul becomes increasingly insecure in who he is and his position, and threatened by this young David. So Saul becomes so threatened that the threats of killing David are increasing. Jonathan seems to assuage Saul's attempts to take David's life until he can no longer be pacified, and now Saul is on an all-out focus on taking the life of David. So David flees for his life, and he goes first of all to a priest in Nob named Ahimelech, and he shows up and he sees the priest, and he asks him, "Do you have any food?" And the priest says, "Well, I just have some dedicated bread. I can give it to you under certain circumstances." And David says, "We qualify." So the priest gives David this bread, and he's kind of scratching his head. He says, "David, what are you doing here?" Because then David says, "Do you happen to have a weapon?" And the priest says, "Well, yeah, I have Goliath's sword. I've been keeping it here. It's wrapped in a cloth. I have Goliath's sword. Would you like that?" He says, "Yeah, give it me. There's none like that." But David, what are you doing here? "Well, the king's business required such haste that I had to come immediately. And so I wasn't able to bring any bread, and I didn't bring my sword. But if you could provide me some bread and give me the sword, I'll be on my way." So Ahimelech, none the wiser, does so. And so he gives David the bread and the sword. And remember, David flees and is doing this out of fear. And then he takes another fearful step. Now, we would note that David's fearful actions were incredibly consequential. You know, oftentimes we say that, you know, I'm not hurting anybody but myself. But no man, we sometimes use the expression, is an island. In other words, our lives do impact the lives of others. And David's actions here, I mean, dramatically impacted the life of Ahimelech and the priests. Saul finds out that David had been to Nob, and so Saul takes his soldiers. He goes immediately to Nob, and he has Ahimelech called. He says, "Bring him out here." And Ahimelech comes immediately. I mean, he bows before the king. He says, my lord, the king, here am I." And he says, "What are you doing consorting with David? What are you talking about? You provided David food, and you provided him with a weapon when David is seeking my life." And Ahimelech is dumbfounded. He says, "What are you talking about? My lord," he says, "there's none in the kingdom. The whole nation knows. There's none in the kingdom that seek your defense and your good like young David. I don't know what you're talking about. Certainly, king, I have no knowledge of anything that you're speaking of." And the king, who is blinded by his own foolishness, he says, "Ahimelech, you will die, and your father's house will die because you have consorted with David." And he tells the young men that are with him, he says, you fall upon him, slay him right now." And the men were afraid because this is a priest. And there was an Edomite there. Edomite, we're not going to backtrack into Genesis right now, but there's an Edomite named Doeg who's there. And Doeg's an opportunist, and he draws his sword, and he slays Ahimelech the priest. And Saul tells him, "Slay the priests." And Ahimelech slays 84 other priests. And then he says, "And slay the town." I mean, when you start to look through, it's in 1 Samuel, when you start to look through the passage of Scripture, it gives indication that men, women, and children, 1 Samuel 22, were slain because David just said, "Give me a sword and give me some bread." And then Saul, because of his wickedness at this point in his life, does the unthinkable. Well, David continues on this fearful trek away from what we might call the protection of God. Now, I know no man is beyond the hand of God, but David is running in fear, certainly not acting in faith. This is the guy who's slain a lion, he slew a bear, This is the man who fought the giant Goliath. This is the one that Israel sang songs about. But now David, now think about how fearful David must have been. David now flees to a Philistine city named Gath, called Gath, and the king there is Achish. Some have said, well, this is confusing because the psalm says that this is when God delivered David from the hand of Abimelech in Gath. And that is true. That's how the psalm is headed. But oftentimes kings had special names. For example, Gideon was one of the judges. Gideon took an additional name. He was Jerubbaal. Solomon, Jedidiah. So, you know, you have these names that were special names, and we believe that this would have been the case as well with Achish. So David is there. He flees to Gath. Now think about this. This was, fear makes you do foolish things. Whose sword does David have with him right now when he flees to a Philistine city? I mean, Dave, give it me. There's none like it. No one has a sword like Goliath. And David has Goliath's sword. I mean, it's the sword itself is unnaturally large because Goliath was unnaturally large. I mean, can you imagine David going in with this sword sheath and the tip of the sword is dragging on the ground as he walks with it? And people look at this one coming in to the gates of the city, and immediately they say that sword's far too large for him. And then they look and they begin to study the sheath on the sword and the hilt, and they're looking at this, and that's Goliath. That's David. And so now David is known inside this Philistine city, and he arouses an incredible amount of attention. Well, it's quite possible that David is even bound or jailed, so to speak. And now David's thinking, what in the world have I done? He's taking fearful steps. He's being driven not by faith, but by his circumstances. I mean, you and I would do well when life heats up and fearful things begin to crowd in on us to just pause. I mean, take a deep breath and say, okay, Lord, what should I do next? But those pauses, those Selah, rest moments seem to be strangely absent from David's life right now. So instead of just saying, Lord, what's next? Wait, be still, know that he is God. David continues to just take these fearful steps. He finds himself now in the last place he should have been, in the Philistine land, in the city of Gath, with a king named Achish. Terrible thinking, David. So what happens next? Well, I think he is apprehended. And now David is starting to think, what am I going to do next? Now think to the degree that this has led him. David starts to play. This is our hero, David. Do you know, I will just offer this. Be really careful who you make your hero. In fact, there's really only one that's never going to disappoint you. The more closely we look at the life of any person, the more we see some kind of chink, so to speak, in the armor. And David's armor and the chinks in the armor begin to reveal themselves. Here, this mighty giant slayer, this one that we sing songs about, he says, here's what I have to do to remove myself from the hand of Achish. David starts to feign himself mad. He starts to act as if he's crazy. And so I'm not going to try to act it out right now, but David did it in a convincing manner. David acts so deranged, like he's just this crazy man that, you know, who knows, maybe he takes the sword and he begins to flail it around. And as he's doing so, he's allowing the spittle from his mouth to begin to be effusive, and it starts to flow down his beard. David feigns himself mad. And now he is in the presence of Achish. And Achish looks at this madman, and he says, what are you doing? Why is he here? Remove him from my sight. Remove him from our land. We have no need for a madman. And now he is thrust out of the city. Really what that was nothing more and nothing less than a mercy from God. I mean, Achish could have just as easily said, off with his head. What is this, a madman? End his life. I have no more time for this. That could have so easily happened. The giant slayer now slain and slain at the hand of Achish. Oh, what another little trophy in his own cabinet of victories. But instead, remove him from my sight. I have no need of him. This is the setting that we have for the birth. This is the story behind the psalm. In Psalm chapter 34, verses 6 and 7, notice there's a sermon here, and we won't preach it, but notice what is found here. Psalm 34, 6. This poor man cried, and the Lord heard him and saved him out of all his troubles. The angel of the Lord encampeth round about them that fear him and delivereth them. You know, David, instead of living in fear of his creator, had been living in fear of his circumstances. And it's as if David's sorrows have now turned into a song. And then again, at the conclusion of this psalm, they turn into a sermon. And the verse tonight that we're going to just spend a couple moments with is again verse number 8. So let's read the verse together. It'll be on the screen. Some are looking at it in your Bibles. I'll say the reference, and then you jump in with, O taste. Psalm 34, verse number 8 says, O taste and see that the Lord is good. Blessed is the man that trusteth in him. How about we do it one more time? Some of you act like you just found it. Let's try it one more time. Psalm 34, 8. O taste and see that the Lord is good. Blessed is the man that trusteth in him. Wonderful job. The first thing that we're going to look at regarding this psalm is there seems to be something that is invitational about the psalm. O taste and see. This is where he begins. Okay, how many of you have ever had an experience like, how many of you like cars, by the way? You like cars. How many of you like cars? Okay. How many of you have ever had someone drive up in a cool car and then you start to visibly, like David, you drool over the car, right? Have you ever had somebody drive up in this really cool car and you're just standing there effusive about how cool this car, that's a cool car. Like, whoa, look at that thing. Man, I love this and that. Then you start, you know, quoting facts and things about the vehicle because you know the car. And then finally someone looks at you and a little quizzically they say, what do they say? Do you want to drive it? Okay, what do you say? Okay, now there's your invitation, right? Do you want to drive it? Now, for some of you, you say, that has no draw to me. Okay, how about this? Some of you, it's like, I've seen this happen. In fact, I've done this before. Someone comes to church, they show up at work to show, you see them at the hospital, and they have a new baby. And the little baby is right here, and it's just as cute as can be, cute as a button, and right there, and they're all happy, and they're this like cooing, and you're looking, and you're just like over the, oh, look at you. What a pretty, and you're just talking babyish to the child. You're not talking that way to the parents, look at you. You're not doing that, okay? Because then we'd think you were like David in Achish, right? So you're looking, and like, oh, look at the baby. And then someone says, do you want to hold her? And you are like, may I? Absolutely. So some of you, you say, neither one of those get me, but this does. You walk in the house after a long day, and as soon as you open the door, it is, and it smells so good. And you just walk in, somebody's been baking something and they just pulled them out of the oven and they're right there and the spatula comes up and you're like, oh, look at those. Those are my favorite. And someone looks at you and they say, would you like to try one? All of these are examples of an invitation. And have you ever thought how, in a sense, magnanimous, how grand, how broad, how gracious is the invitation that God has extended to us? He says to us, oh, taste. I'm inviting you to taste and see. You know, taste, the word means exactly what you'd think it means. It means to perceive. It means you're being invited personally to try something. It is an invitation. We're not being invited to take someone else's word exclusively, but rather to consider their word and then try it for ourselves. Do you know, much of advertising is done in such a way that communicates how wonderful your life would be if only you had that product. Well, how many of you have ever actually purchased the product on the advertising word of some company, but been sadly disappointed in the results yourself? So there's something, and I mean, when you watch an advertisement, you think, my life would be so much better if I had what they are selling. And so, based on their word, we actually, you know, we bite, so to speak. But the disappointment that comes is real. It is sad because the only thing that we had was someone else's word. But isn't it so much more effective when someone says, hey, would you like to sample? Would you like to try? And then you can say yes or no based on the invitation you've been given. We shouldn't believe that God wants us only to know that He is good. He is inviting us to try for ourselves His goodness. It is His invitation. Think about how we read of this invitation. It's all throughout Scripture, but think about the invitation that God gives us in the New Testament. Jesus said it very specifically in Matthew chapter 11. He said, come unto me. Have you ever thought about the beauty of that invitation? Come unto me, all ye that labor and are heavy laden, and I will give you rest. Take my yoke upon you and learn of me. Again, this is an invitation. It's offered to the one who apparently is considering, that they're aware of, but they haven't yet fully taken advantage. And so he says, come. And then he says, learn of me, for I am meek and lowly in heart, and ye shall find rest unto your souls, for my yoke is easy and my burden is light. But you're never going to find that out unless you act upon the first word, and that is the word of invitation. It is the extended come that he's offering to us. You know, there'd be no way for me to know all about your life or you to know all about mine. But I wonder if there's some invitation that God's extending to you right now, where he is inviting you to actually experience something. So here we see the invitation found literally in the word, I'm inviting you to a tasting, taste for yourself. There is something obviously invitational, but it does go beyond that, and we would understand that this is just the next natural progression. So there's something invitational. There's also something experiential. There's something that he's not only saying, I'm inviting you to come, I am inviting you to come and experience this for yourself. Oh, taste and see for yourself that the Lord is good. So again, this goes beyond the invitation to something that is experiential. There was an old commercial that some of you would remember. And it's one of those classic old commercials. There are actually three kids sitting at a breakfast table, and the camera starts with the focus on just two of them. And they're sitting there looking with incredible suspicion at a bowl of cereal that is right in front of them. Do you remember this commercial? And one of them looks at the other and says, you try it. And he says, I'm not going to try it. You try it. And he says, I'm not going to try it. And then they both look, and then they show this little kid, Mikey. And they say, give it to Mikey. He doesn't like anything. And so they shove the bowl of cereal. It's a bowl of life cereal, okay? So they slide the bowl over in front of Mikey, and Mikey looks at it,

experiences something for himself, it is the invitation that God extends to us as well. There are clearly some things that must be experienced. This is interesting. Before they are fully understood. That can only happen if we take the first step of faith and act upon the invitation. You know, a lot of times we say, well, we just take God at his word. True, we do. But isn't it interesting that God, when we take him at his word, says, okay, now I want you to experience something. You know, for us to just say, well, I just trust the word of God. Sure, we trust the word of God, but doesn't God expect us to actually act upon it and experience it for ourselves? This is not just an intellectual book. This is an experiential book. This is something that we're not just supposed to have. We use this expression often, not just to have a head knowledge regarding. Certainly that's valuable. It's beneficial. But isn't there something even more sweet about the invitation that God gives us to experience this? Happy is that people whose God is the Lord. Yea, happy is that people that is in such a case. Happy is that people whose God is the Lord. What God says in the New Testament regarding happiness, he says, if you know these things, Jesus said, happy are ye if ye do them. It takes us beyond just this knowledge of something. Okay, I know what God's invited me to do. Okay, well, let's take the next step then and do it. And by the way, let's not move too quickly beyond the word taste. God's not asking you to simply swallow something. You know, there are some things that we hold our nose and swallow. And I think at times we've kind of even looked at Christianity in that same vein. Like, well, that's just what Christianity demands of us. And it's kind of, you know, hold your nose and swallow. You're not getting up from the table until you eat whatever, you know. That I wish I could advance in my Christianity, but I can't until I swallow this from the Lord. That doesn't appear to be the invitation here. The invitation here is, listen, taste for yourself. This is an invitation. Taste it. Now, come on, don't just swallow something. I want you to savor something. Allow this to sit on the tongue for just a moment and experience that this is in fact good. So we're not just being asked to accept something. We're not just being asked to swallow, consume for our nourishment because it's good for you. We're being invited to taste for ourselves the goodness of God. So we see in this passage, in this verse, there is something that is invitational. There is something that is experiential. And then there is something that we would say is confirmational. Confirmational. Again, oh, taste and see that the Lord is good. And here's the confirmation. Blessed is the man that trusteth in him. You know, when we pause and just think, how does this little verse conclude? It concludes with this emphatic, blessed is. This is the scripture saying there is a specific blessing upon the person who not only is aware of, hey, would you like to taste? But a person who has tasted and now for themselves, it has been something that they can say themselves. I've tasted and I see the Lord is good. This is not just positional blessedness. We do have positional blessing. This goes beyond our positional blessing to experiential blessing. And the promises of God are confirmational regarding the man that places their trust in him. You know, of course, there are going to be people that will always let us down. That may well be said. You know, we oftentimes will say something like, well, you know, I got burned by them once, but not again. You're never going to be able to say that I trusted God once, but never again. I mean, honestly, the person who truly puts their trust in him, who truly understands that God is always up to something good, that person is the one that the Bible says, blessed is the man that trusteth in him. You know, God has confirmed his trustworthiness over and over again. He's never failed any who have

0: put their trust in him. And we can rest assured that you and I will not be the first with whom God has disappointed or let down. Blessed is the person who puts their trust in him. Again, what we're understanding is an invitation to taste and see. This last Thanksgiving, I invited some people to experience, to taste and see. So, you know, I do this somewhat as a joke, and although I do really, truly love rhubarb custard pie, I joke about rhubarb because most people are like, oh, come on, rhubarb, that's, you know, rhubarb's terrible. Well, I personally like it a lot, and I love rhubarb custard pie. So this last Thanksgiving at our praise service on Wednesday night, there are a lot of people travel, of course, then, and so many of you would have been gone. And a lot of the students, PCC college students, that join us in campus church, many of them travel. So there is what we would call a handful of students that are still on campus. They were at the praise service, and at that service, I said, tomorrow morning, Thanksgiving morning, at 9:30, I'm going to be over in the PCC Student Commons. And if you'd like to come and try a bite of rhubarb custard pie, you are invited to attend. So I baked two rhubarb custard pies, and at 9:30, I mean, I'm driving over from my house and I'm pulling on campus. I thought, I don't know if anybody's going to be here, but if they're not, it's okay, because I'm going to have two rhubarb. Actually, I baked three rhubarb custard pies. One of them was at home, and I thought, hey, one is great, two's better, three is hallelujah. So I just thought, if nobody shows up, I'm going to have more rhubarb custard pie for myself. And so I had two of the three that I made with me. And I thought, I don't know if anybody's going to, you know, show up, but I have my two pies, and I'm walking in, and I see students. Now, remember, this is a day off. They don't have to be up. And students, I have discovered, you know, they are friends with sleep, okay? And so I just, like, it's 9:30, too, on a day off. They don't have to be here. But I'm driving up, and I'm looking, and I see these students. They're students that are walking kind of like zombie-ish, you know? They're walking, you know, we're just waking up and they're coming. But I see this like trail of zombies coming into the student commons. So they're all coming over, you know, and I'm walking in and I look and like, man, there are students that are already in there. We even had some church members, like not students. They're driving from wherever. People from Livestream. We had someone from Washington. No, we didn't have that. All right, but... But we had people that are just showing up. And you know, I mean, at 9:30, this is the group that was there at 9:30, and they just kept coming in, you know? It's not funny. This is real deal stuff, you know? And so here's what we did. I had lots and lots of spoons, little spoons. And so I'm sitting there, and I started with the first pie, and I kind of cut it up. And are any of you in this picture? Any of you in here? Oh, yeah, we have some of you that are in the picture. Now, there's more kids. You can't see them all. They're all spread out. But I got a spoon, and I put it in, you know, and then I'd say, okay, who's first? Now, when we first started, you know, some of them are kind of like, I'll be brave, you know. And so some of them came up, and I'd hand them a spoon of rhubarb custard pie. I'm telling you now, you say you're biased about this. I am, but this is what happened. So somebody would take it and they'd look at it and they're a little nervous because, you know, rhubarb. Now a lot of rhubarb is this, you know, really pretty red, but a lot of rhubarb is kind of green as well. So it's not the most attractive fruit or vegetable or whatever it is. It's not the most attractive, but boy, is it good. And so they'd look at it and like, Now remember, there's an invitational aspect to this. So, hey, if you want to come, come on, 9:30 tomorrow morning. So it's an invitation. And then there is an experiential aspect to this. I mean, it's one thing to look at it, and you might even look at it and say, oh, it looks good. Or you can look at it and say, it doesn't look so good, but that's as far as you're going to get. When was Jonathan, Saul's son, when was Jonathan enlightened his eyes after he'd been weary from the battle, knowing of the honey that was all around him, or taking that next step to an experiential aspect when he dips the tip of his staff in and he draws it out and he puts it to his mouth. There's not just an invitational aspect, now there's an experiential aspect of it. And then this happened over and over and over and over again. In fact, I started out doing this. I had a piece of paper and I said, okay, hey, if you're for, against, or unsure, we're gonna kind of keep track. So first person, wow, that's really good. All right, for, you know. The next person, that is surprisingly good, okay? Next person, next person, next person, next person. I mean, person after person, like, whoa, never had rhubarb before, but that's really good. And I mean, I'm telling you, it's happening. It was over and over and over and over again. You're saying they just said that because it was you. So what? Okay, so they said it over and over and over again. That was really good. Okay, I'm not kidding. We're down to the end of the second pie, okay? And there's a student, and I'm like, okay, did you like it? Yeah, I did. I said, okay, and he takes the, like, I don't like it. Nobody had marked I don't like it. Nobody had marked it. Now, again, maybe some people, I don't know, but nobody had. And he takes that, and he puts, I said, what are you doing? He says, somebody's got to mark it, you know? There is something that God has extended to us that you can't know unless you take him up on his invitation. Isn't God wonderfully confident that if we taste, that we're also going to experience he is good? You know, sometimes I think it's just the fear that keeps us from the step of faith to take the next step that the Lord's leading us to take because we're just not sure if we're going to like it. What is it that he's inviting you to do next? We're going to pray in just a moment and we'll be dismissed. We'll go experience something. I mean, we're going to don't just look at him. Take one and try. And can I encourage you, would you ask the Lord, Lord, what is the next step you're inviting me to take? As I do, Lord, there is at times some fear and some trepidation, but you're confident enough to not just ask me to swallow something. You're inviting me to taste and see that you are good. Father, thank you for the gracious extension of such a beautiful invitation. Lord, so often we get in our own head. We just think we're not going to like something. And yet you are the one who have invited us to trust you. Blessed is the man that trusteth in him, in you. Lord, may that trust bring us to a place where we won't hesitate to follow the invitations that you set in front of us. Lord, I know there are many things in my own history, my life, that I've said, I'm not going to like that. And how pleasantly surprised I was that what I thought I would detest, I've actually loved. You are the one who knows the successful recipe for our life. And that you are working things together for our good. So may we trust you and may we act on your invitation. May we have an experiential aspect to our faith that says, I've experienced, I've tasted for myself that the Lord is good. And what a confirmation you've extended that you said, blessed is the man who trusts in you. Lord, the fellowship that we're about to enjoy, may we truly enjoy one another. And thank you for many who've labored in preparation, and we're grateful for it. Lord, strengthen us with one another, and may we be reminded, even as we taste today and see, May we be reminded that all who taste or experience you come away saying, the Lord is good. Dismiss us with your blessing now, we ask. Praying these things in Jesus' name, amen.
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2: Blessed is the man that walketh not in the counsel of the ungodly, nor standeth in the way of sinners, nor sitteth in the seat of the scornful. But his delight is in the law of the Lord, and in his law doth he meditate day and night. And he shall be like a tree planted by the rivers of water, that bringeth forth his fruit in his season. His leaf also shall not wither, and whatsoever he doeth shall prosper. The ungodly are not so, but are like the chaff which the wind driveth away. Therefore the ungodly shall not stand in the judgment, nor sinners in the congregation of the righteous. For the Lord knoweth the way of the righteous, but the way of the ungodly shall perish. Make a joyful noise unto the Lord, all ye lands. Serve the Lord with gladness. Come before his presence with singing. Know ye that the Lord, he is God. It is he that hath made us, and not we ourselves. We are his people, and the sheep of his pasture. Enter into his gates with thanksgiving, and into his courts with praise. Be thankful unto him, and bless his name. For the Lord is good, his mercy is everlasting, and his truth endureth to all generations. Bless the Lord, O my soul, and all that is within me, bless his holy name. Bless the Lord, O my soul, and forget not all his benefits, who forgiveth all thine iniquities, who healeth all thy diseases, who redeemeth thy life from destruction, who crowneth thee with loving kindness and tender mercies, who satisfieth thy mouth with good things, so that thy youth is renewed like the eagles. The Lord executeth righteousness and judgment for all that are oppressed. He made known his ways to Moses, his acts to the children of Israel. The Lord is merciful and gracious, slow to anger, and plenteous in mercy. He will not always chide, neither will he keep his anger forever, for he hath not dealt with us after our sins, nor rewarded us according to our iniquities. For as the heaven is high above the earth, so great is his mercy toward them that fear him. As far as the east is from the west, so far hath he removed our transgressions from us. Like as a father pitieth his children, so the Lord pitieth them that fear him. For he knoweth our frame, he remembereth that we are dust. Ladies and gentlemen, I love the Bible. I really do. I love the Bible. How about you? I love the Bible. I read it each day. I love the Bible. It guides my way. I love the Bible hidden in my heart. I love the Bible, and we shall never part. Well, what a delight it is to be back this evening. I'm so happy and thankful for what God has done already in the Bible conference. And I want to express my gratitude to all of you students, as well as faculty, administration, all of the guests that have come. What a wonderful thing it is to see so many people gathered together to hear the Word of God. Without any further ado, I think I told you once before when I was here, one of my favorite beatitudes is, blessed is the preacher that can get airborne without using too much runway. So I think I've used enough runway. Would you open your, oh, by the way, when we open the Bible opens the mind of God. Let's see what God's thinking about in the Gospel according to Luke, chapter number 23. As you're finding your place, could I remind you again that all Scripture is given by inspiration of God and is profitable for doctrine, for reproof, for correction, for instruction in righteousness, that the man of God may be perfect, thoroughly furnished unto all good works. For the prophecy came not in old time by the will of man, but holy men of God spake as they were moved by the Holy Ghost, being born again, not of corruptible seed, but of incorruptible, by the word of God, which liveth and abideth forever. All flesh is as grass, and all the glory of man as the flower of grass. The grass withereth, the flower fadeth, thereof fadeth away, but the word of the Lord endureth forever. Luke chapter 23, verse number 33, after we pause in a moment of prayer. Would you pray with me, please? And now, Heavenly Father, we ask again you would give us permission to read your holy word, permission to preach it, to talk about the bright and morning star, the lily of the valley, the rose of Sharon, the fairest of 10,000 to our hearts, the one who took our sins in his own body on the tree. May we see him tonight as the Savior of the world. May we see him as he gave himself for us. We thank you again for this great college, for its history, for current events, for the prospects of the future. I pray that you'd bless everyone gathered in this congregation tonight. And may the Lord Jesus and the Lord Jesus alone receive honor and glory and credit and praise that is due him who loved us and washed us from our sins in his own blood and hath made us kings and priests unto thee, our Father. In his name we offer the prayer with thanksgiving. Amen. Luke chapter 23 at verse number 33. And when they were come to the place which is called Calvary, there they crucified him, and the malefactors, one on the right hand and the other on the left. Ladies and gentlemen, can I say to you right in the beginning that the cross was no afterthought with God? It was not a last resort. It was not as though God had tried everything else and failed. I read in the Revelation 13:8, where John said, he's the Lamb slain from the foundation of the world. Can I tell you that before God laid out his plan of creation, he formulated his plan for salvation through his Son, Jesus Christ. Neither is there salvation in any other, for there's none other name under heaven given among men whereby we must be saved. For by grace are you saved, through faith, and that not of yourselves. It is the gift of God, not of works, lest any should boast. Not by works of righteousness which we have done, but according to his mercy he hath saved us. Neither by the blood of goats and calves, but by his own blood he entered once into the holy place, having obtained eternal redemption for us. For if the blood of goats and calves and the ashes of a heifer sprinkling the unclean sanctifieth to the purifying of the flesh, how much more shall the blood of Christ, who through the eternal Spirit offered himself to God without spot, purge your conscience from dead works to serve the living God? For as much as ye know that you were not redeemed with corruptible things as silver and gold from your vain conversation received by tradition from your fathers, but by the precious blood of Christ as of a lamb without blemish and without spot. There is a fountain filled with blood drawn from Emmanuel's veins, and sinners plunged beneath that flood lose all their guilty stains. The dying thief rejoiced to see that fountain in his day, and there may I, though vile as he, wash all my sins away. Dear dying lamb, thy precious blood shall never lose its power till all the ransomed church of God be saved to sin no more. The cross is God's way of expressing his love for all mankind. It is written in John 3:16, which I like to think of as the Bible in miniature, condensed to only 25 words, and it is written in red. For God so loved the world that he gave his only begotten Son, that whosoever believeth in him should not perish, but have everlasting life. Could I emphasize that word, whosoever? Not whosoever is preordained or predestined or chosen, but whosoever, whosoever believeth in him should not perish, but have everlasting life. In his birth, Jesus drew wise men to his cradle. So says Matthew in chapter 2 and verse 1. Now when Jesus was born in Bethlehem of Judea, in the days of Herod the king, behold, there came wise men from the east to Jerusalem, saying, where is he that is born king of the Jews? For we have seen his star in the east, and we have come to worship him. In his death, Jesus Christ draws wise men to his cross. I give you his word on it. I should tell you that Jesus Christ is the greatest authority the world has ever known. When you quote Jesus, you never have to worry about being misquoted. I quote him from the Gospel of John chapter 12 at verse number 32. He said, "And I, if I be lifted up, will draw all men unto me," signifying what death he should die. Sam Jones, the circuit riding Methodist preacher, said, and I quote, "The cross is the symbol of God's heartbreak over a world gone astray." Now, ladies and gentlemen, to the secular mind, the idea and concept of a cross and suffering and dying is ludicrous. But to the spiritual mind, it's life eternal. I give you Paul's commentary on the matter. "For the preaching of the cross is unto them that perish foolishness. But unto us which are saved, it is the power of God. For it is written, I will destroy the wisdom of the wise. I will bring to naught the understanding of the prudent. Where is the wise? Where is the scribe? Where is the disputer of this world? Hath not God made foolish the wisdom of this world? For after that in the wisdom of God, the world by wisdom knew not God, it pleased God by the foolishness of preaching to save them that believe. For the Jews require a sign, and the Greeks seek after wisdom. But we preach Christ crucified, unto the Jews a stumbling block, unto the Greeks foolishness, but unto all which are called, both Jews and Greeks, Christ the power of God and the wisdom of God. For the foolishness of God is wiser than men, and the weakness of God is stronger than men. For you see your calling, brethren, how that not many wise men after the flesh, not many mighty, not many noble are called. For God hath chosen the foolish things of the world to confound the wise, and God hath chosen the weak things of the world to confound the mighty, and base things of the world, and despised things, yea, and things which are not, to bring to naught things which are, that no flesh may glory in his presence." Charles Haddon Spurgeon, the prince of preachers, said, "I take a text and then make a beeline for the cross." Well, there's no better place to go than to the cross. Our Lord Jesus Christ's death is mentioned 175 times in the Bible. God makes much of the death of his son, and so should we. The design of this message is to take you to the cross where it all began. In the words of blind Fanny Crosby, our prayer should be, "Jesus, keep me near the cross, there a precious fountain, free to all a healing stream, flows from Calvary's mountain. In the cross, be my glory ever, till my ransomed soul shall find rest beyond the river." I share with you my life's verse, Galatians 6:14. "But God forbid that I should glory, save in the cross of our Lord Jesus Christ, by whom the world is crucified unto me, and I unto the world." They borrowed a bed to lay his head when Christ the Lord came down. They borrowed the ass and the mountain pass for him to ride to town. But the crown he wore and the cross he bore were his own. He borrowed the bread when the crowds he fed on the grassy mountainside. He borrowed the dish of broken fish with which he satisfied. But the crown he wore and the cross he bore were his own. He borrowed a ship in which to sit to teach the multitude. They borrowed a nest for him to rest. He had never a home so rude. But the crown he wore and the cross he bore were his own. He borrowed a room on the way to the tomb, the Passover lamb to eat. They borrowed a cave for him, a grave. They borrowed a winding sheet. But the crown he wore and the cross he bore were his own. The thorns on his head were worn in my stead. For me the Savior died. For guilt of my sins the nails drove in when him they crucified. And though the crown he wore and the cross he bore were his own, they rightly were mine. I speak to you in this hour from the subject, glorying in the cross. Let's look first at the reality of the cross. Ladies and gentlemen, we are not dealing with fables and fairy tales and fiction and falsehood and fabrications. We are dealing with facts. The cross is an undeniable and indisputable fact of history. Jesus Christ, the Son of God, died under Pontius Pilate around 32 AD. Oh, I know there are skeptics and there are critics and there are doubters who say, well, I didn't see him, so I can't believe it. Well, let me ask you a question. How many of us in this auditorium ever saw George Washington? But we all know and believe he was the first president of the United States of America. One fourth of all the Gospels, that's 25 of the 89 chapters of Matthew, Mark, Luke, and John, tell of his passion. The prophets prophesied his death. Isaiah, the prophet of redemption who lived in the 8th century before Christ, lifted his prophetic telescope and peered down through the centuries of time and wrote, "Surely he hath borne our griefs and carried our sorrows. Yet we did esteem him stricken, smitten of God and afflicted. But he was wounded for our transgressions. He was bruised for our iniquities. The chastisement of our peace was upon him, and with his stripes we are healed. All we, like sheep, have gone astray. We've turned everyone to his own way, and the Lord hath laid on him the iniquity of us all." In the Bible, we read of Mount Sinai, Mount Horeb, Mount Carmel, Mount Pisgah, Mount Hermon, and Mount Olivet. But ladies and gentlemen, towering above it all is Mount Calvary. In the cross of Christ I glory, towering over the wrecks of time, all the light of sacred story gathers round its head sublime. Up Calvary's mountain one dreadful morn walked Christ my Savior weary and worn, facing for sinners death on the cross, that he might save them from endless loss. Blessed Redeemer, precious Redeemer, seems now I see him on Calvary's tree, wounded and bleeding for sinners pleading, blind and unheeding, dying for me. Observe with me what took place that sun-darkened, earth-shaken, life-changing, history-making day. At the cross, Christ put away sins by the sacrifice of himself, who his own self bare our sins in his own body on the tree, that we, being dead to sin, should live unto righteousness. At the cross, Christ tasted death for every member of Adam's wretched race. At the cross, Christ canceled our stupendous debt that we owed to the law and rewrote it in his own blood. Can I tell you that Jesus Christ did not pay your sin debt in part, but in full? You see, God does not have an 80-20 policy. He has a 100% policy. Jesus paid it all. All to him I owe. Sin had left the crimson stain. He washed it white as snow. At the cross, God turned his back and poured out vials of judgment upon his sinless, spotless Son, who cried, my God, why hast thou forsaken me? At the cross, the sun refused to shine and the earth shook in astonishment as his tormentors mockingly cried, he saved others, himself he cannot save. At the cross, divine love was spelled in brilliant letters against a sky darkened by sin. Herein is love, not that we loved God, but that he loved us and sent his Son to be the propitiation for our sins. At the cross, God laid on Christ our iniquity and crushed him beneath the load of it, which brought forth the pitiless cry, I thirst. At the cross, God was in Christ reconciling the world unto himself. At the cross, the spotless Lamb of God was sacrificially slain for the sins of the whole world. For he is the propitiation for our sins, and not for ours only, but also for the sins of the whole world. At the cross, the cameras of heaven bent low to capture the whole horrific scene as our Lord Jesus Christ signed God's irrevocable peace treaty in his own blood. At the cross, the grace of God turned the saddest story on earth to the greatest triumph ever recorded in the history of mankind. At the cross, all the blood sacrifices from Adam onward terminated in the supreme sacrifice that rent the veil and opened the way for every guilty sinner to enter the Holy of Holies. The angry mob rallied against him that day. They mocked him. They plucked out his beard. They crowned him with thorns. They nailed him to the cross. They suspended him between heaven and earth in open shame. They pierced his side, and sitting down, the Bible says they watched him there. And they heard him cry, "Father, forgive them, for they know not what they do." They crucified the Prince of Glory. They gambled for his clothes. And they listened to his final but triumphant cry, "It is finished." Lifted up was he to die. "It is finished," was his cry. Now in heaven exalted high. Hallelujah. What a Savior. Let's look in the second place, that the cross, what the cross reveals. The cross reveals a great deal to you and to me today. Why the cross anyhow? Why the brutal beating? Why the blasphemous mockery? Why the shameful, sacrificial, scandalous suffering of the sinless Son of God? A young man looking at a crucifix asked, "Why did the Father allow the Son to suffer such a cruel, barbaric death?" Ladies and gentlemen, the answer to that question reveals the reason for the cross, and the only reason is spelled S-I-N. Sin is the enemy of God and the conqueror of the soul. Sin binds, it blinds, it grinds. You've been reminded this week, young people, students, the hope of tomorrow, the future leaders, you've been reminded to stay away from sin, to turn from sin, to keep sin out of your life. And the only way you can do that is to keep your life based in, anchored in, the Word of God. Do not allow the devil to draw you a beautiful picture, because you haven't seen his slimy paw on the last frame. Be careful, whatsoever man soweth, that shall he also reap. Sin is the thing that God hates. Sin is the malady that contaminated the whole human race. Paul put it this way in Romans 5:12. "Wherefore by one man sin abounded, by one man sin entered into the world, and death by sin. So then death passed upon all men, for that all have sinned. Thank God, where sin abounded, grace did much more abound." I need to tell you that the wages of sin is death. And I recommend you quit before payday. Whose sin, after all, was it that nailed Jesus to the cross that day? Oh, we like to think it was Adam's sin, or Noah's sin, or our neighbor's sin. The stark reality, my friend, and the grim truth is, it was your sins and mine that put him there. I see the crowd in Pilate's hall. I mark their wrathful mien, their shouts of "Crucify!" appall with blasphemy between. And of that howling multitude, I feel that I am one. And in that den of voices rude, I recognize my own. 'Twas I that shed the sacred blood. I nailed him to the tree. I crucified the Christ of God. I joined the mockery. Around the cross, the throng I see, mocking the sufferer's groan. But still my voice, it seems to be, as if I mocked alone. What are the results of the cross? The cross resulted in redemption, forgiveness, salvation, justification, sonship, heaven, hope, home. All of these. The cross resulted in all human sorrows and suffering finding their refuge in the bleeding wounds of the Savior. At the cross, Satan was disarmed and sin met its conqueror. For this cause the Son of God was manifested, that he might destroy the works of the devil. At the cross, the fires of Sinai were extinguished in the blood of Emmanuel, whose blood, ladies and gentlemen, changes the leper's spot, washes as white as snow, and makes the vilest sinner clean. At the cross, the demands of God's righteous law were met forever. There is therefore now no condemnation to them which are in Christ Jesus, who walk not after the flesh, but after the Spirit. For the law of the Spirit of life in Christ Jesus hath made me free from the law of sin and death. For what the law could not do, in that it was weak through the flesh, God sending his own Son in the likeness of sinful flesh, and for sin condemned sin in the flesh, that we might be made the righteousness of the law, who walk not after the flesh, but after the Spirit. At the cross, the road to eternal life was paved, and the door of heaven was opened wide by Jesus Christ, who said, I am the way, the truth, and the life, and no man cometh to the Father but by me. At the cross where I first saw the light, and the burden of my heart rolled away, it was there by faith I received my sight, and now I'm happy all the day. A dying man known for his vile, notorious sins of a lifetime asked a preacher, Preacher, do you think that deathbed repentance can cover a lifetime of sin? To which the wise preacher answered, No, but Calvary can. Thank God, ladies and gentlemen, Calvary covers it all. Inscribed upon the cross we see in shining letters, God is love. The Lamb who died upon the tree has brought us mercy from above. Oh, I need to tell you that it did not all end at the cross, because beyond the cross is an empty tomb. And I can hear the echo of the voice of the angel who said to those women, anxiously coming to the tomb, He is not here, for he is risen. As he said, come, see the place where he lay. Lo, in the grave he lay, Jesus my Savior, waiting the coming day, Jesus my Lord. Death could not keep its prey, Jesus, my Savior. He tore the bars away, Jesus, my Lord. Up from the grave he arose, with a mighty triumph o'er his foes. He arose the victor o'er the dark domain, and he lives forever with his saints to reign. He arose, hallelujah, Christ arose.
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3: Welcome to The Word for Life, a daily study of Scripture with John Lanz, Senior Pastor of Bethel Baptist Church in Indianapolis, Indiana. Some of the most powerful stories end without an ending. The music fades, the screen goes dark, and the final choice is left to the listener. Jesus tells one of those stories in Luke 15. We know how the prodigal comes home. We know how the father runs, forgives, and restores. But when the celebration begins, another son stops short. He hears the music, smells the feast, and refuses to step inside. Today we step onto that porch and listen to what the father says next, because the unfinished ending of this parable was written with us in mind. Have your Bibles open to Luke 15 as we study the father's plea to the elder brother. Here's Pastor John.
4: There are some stories that when you read or perhaps even watch the movie, it leaves the conclusion open-ended. The author or the director has made it in such a way that it leaves the final decision in your hands. Where you expect answers, there's actually questions. The page turns, and there you are at a crossroads with a character, and you don't know which direction they go. Well, the storyteller is wanting you to finish the journey in your own heart. And Jesus is a storyteller doing the same thing. He leaves the story of the prodigal son open-ended. He doesn't come to a final conclusion. Yes, the wayward son comes home, but he leaves that one son who remained at home there on the porch talking to dad with a question. What did he do? Well, over these last few weeks, we focused more on the prodigal son, but honestly, the full point of the story that Jesus is telling is to those who are like the elder brother who stayed home. He's speaking because of those Pharisees who made the accusation that he ate with sinners. He received and he ate with sinners. And he comes to chapter 15, verse 24, and tells the story of this elder brother who holds resentment in his heart. And as a result of that resentment, he's saying to these Pharisees, these scribes, you're not much different. While we follow the prodigal son in his road of rebellion to the far country, and now he has come home in repentance, we've seen the Father's patience and providence and his pardon. And last Sunday, we saw his provision welcoming him home with the best of the celebration. But now we come to that conclusion, the real reason for the story. And we find the door open yet again and the Father coming out, but this time the Father is pleading. The elder brother stands still. He's not willing to come in. And as a result, the Father has to entreat him, beg him to come. Well, let's continue where we left off the last time we were together. Let's pick up at verse number 25, Luke 15, verse 25. The scripture says, "And now his elder son was in the field. And as he came, he drew nigh to the house, and he heard music and dancing. And he called one of the servants and asked what these things meant. And he said unto him, Thy brother is come, and thy father hath killed the fatted calf, because he hath received him safe and sound. And he was angry and would not go in. Therefore came his father out and entreated him. And he answering said to his father, Lo, these many years do I serve thee, and neither transgressed I at any time thy commandment. And yet thou never gavest me a kid that I might make merry with my friends. But as soon as this thy son is come, which hath devoured thy living with harlots, thou hast killed for him the fatted calf. And the father said unto him, Son, thou art ever with me, and all that I have is thine. It was meet that we should make merry and be glad. For this thy brother was dead and is alive again, and was lost and is found." Well, it's an open-ended story. It ends with the fact of the father's statement that the brother who has wandered away is alive, not dead, is found and not lost. The point of the story Jesus is making is this, that if the younger son was lost in the far country, the elder son was lost in his own backyard. The chains that he bore were not the chains of rebellion, but quite honestly, chains of resentment. He stayed near the Father's work, but he drifted from the Father's heart. So Jesus brings this parable close to the Pharisees, to the scribes that were there, and he turns the camera on them, and he asks the question, what will you do? Will you stand on the outside and fuss about the celebration, or will you join in the celebration and the joy celebrating that one who was lost and is now found? I've titled this final message, The Father's Plea. His plea, not just to the scribes and to the Pharisees, but to you and me. And this plea is the final proof that his grace is wide enough to welcome every kind of wanderer. From the one who is out in the far country to the one who was raised in church. When you read this story, you're going to find that there are three actors in the final scene. The father, the elder brother, and you and I. It's an open-ended story that we complete with our lives. So let's look at it together quickly this morning. Consider, first of all, the elder brother and the anger of a resentful heart. An angry, resentful heart. He's faithful, but he's frustrated. Verse 28 says it very clearly. He was angry and would not go in. The word angry has the idea of a slow, steady burn. It's not just a moment of irritation, a flash of frustration. This is something settled deep in his spirit. It's the posture of his heart. It, in fact, impacted his relation to the Father in proximity as well. The Bible says he would not go in. And that idea of refusing to go in over and over again, after being invited, he refused over and over again. He kept choosing distance over fellowship. It's a picture of a man who is outwardly close to the Father, but inwardly miles away. What fueled this elder brother's anger? I think there's three things we can see this morning. The first thing that fueled his anger was his obedience without joy. His obedience without joy. Look at verse number 29. He makes this statement, "Neither transgressed I at any time thy commandment." He says, "Dad, I've done everything you've told me to do. I stayed home. I worked in the field. I followed the rules. I've done everything a son should do." But he had no joy in doing what he was doing. Obedience became kind of a spiritual bookkeeping. He served for approval rather than serving out of affection. And when obedience becomes a burden rather than a blessing, it is then that the heart begins to constrict, it begins to tighten, and joy quietly slips away from our life. Here's a truth we need to always remember, that resentment always grows in the empty space where joy once lived. If there's no joy, resentment will come. And a person doing all the right things and doing all the right things in the right way can still be spiritually hollow, and doing the work of the Father while forgetting the love of the Father causes a resentment that builds within. His anger was fueled by that obedience without joy. His anger was fueled by comparison without compassion. He said, "Lo, these many years do I serve thee." There's an inference that he says in verse number 29. I do all of these things. In fact, when I read this, I hear this, I, me, my, over and over again. He's comparing himself to the younger brother who's gone out and spent everything that he had, wasted it, he says, on harlots, wasted it on riotous living, and he says to him, "You don't understand how you should be grateful to have me as your son. I've not done what my younger brother has done." This elder brother measures his life based in years of work and rules kept and sacrifices made, but his focus is not on the Father's love, only on the ledger of his record of service. You see, comparison always shrinks the soul. Comparison always takes our eyes off of grace, the grace that we have received. It always takes our eyes off of the blessings that God has given and makes us see what others have that we think we deserve. One person's blessing feels like our loss, and soon the celebration of the Father sounds like an insult. This is a young man who was angry at his father, angry because of obedience without joy, comparison without compassion, and then thirdly, because of his presence without peace. He makes the statement in verse number 29, "You never gave me a kid. You never threw a party for me." And as the closer he gets to the celebration for his brother, the closer he realizes that he has not received what he thinks he deserves. And he stands at the threshold of joy, but not willing to cross in because of his anger in that situation. Here's the sad reality of it all. The elder brother saw himself more as a laborer than he saw himself as a son. He saw himself as no more than a hired servant. Now, isn't there an irony in that? When the prodigal son came to his senses, the Bible says, he said to himself, "How much more do my father's servants have bread and enough and to spare? Here's what I'll do. I will arise and I'll go to my father and say, 'Father, I'm no longer worthy to be called your son. Make me as one of your hired servants.'" You see, when you're out in sin, you don't feel like you're worthy. But when you're out in self-righteousness, you feel like you're worthy and you're not. This is where the laborer was in the son. And he robbed himself of a peace that God intended for him to have. Peace was within reach, but he never received it. Instead, he allowed the joy to dry up in his life and bitterness and resentment to fill his life. I look at our culture today, and we have some elder brother and elder sister spirits. Black Friday probably brought out a few of them. You know, the impatient customer waiting in line who wants the whole world to know they're miserable and everybody's going to be miserable around them. Or maybe it's that diner at the restaurant who harasses the server and makes them feel as less than what they are and scolds them and demands perfection that can never come. Or maybe it's that coworker, that employee that follows every task perfectly and does the job description to the nth degree. And as a result, every coworker around her is miserable because of the way she makes the office heavy and the attitude that she carries. Or maybe you've seen this one. Maybe you've seen that parent at the Little League game. That one who doesn't know when to keep his mouth shut. Can I have an amen? Who knows how to coach everybody, has never coached anyone. And from the stands is constantly telling the coach how to handle his kids and what's wrong with those kids. And he's got this attitude that he thinks he knows so much. Or maybe the elder brother is in a friend who can't celebrate another friend's blessing because it reminds them of what they feel like they lack. These are the modern-day elder brothers in our culture. And they're sitting in our churches every single day, faithful in activity, but fast to complain. Near to the table, but far from the joy. And the truth is, and the sad reality is this, you can stand in the Father's field and labor, but still be far from the Father's heart and love. The elder brother shows us how far a heart can drift, even when he's just feet from the Father. This morning, let's not see ourselves as that brother.
3: 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In Luke 15, Jesus leaves us standing on a porch with an open door and a loving Father who is still speaking. The music is playing. The table is set. The invitation has already been given. The only unanswered question is what we will do with it. The Father's plea reminds us that faithfulness without joy can quietly harden the heart, and that grace reaches not only those who wander far, but also those who stay near and grow cold. God is not asking you to earn a place at the table. He is inviting you to step inside and share in His joy. 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

0: This is Rejoice Pulpit. It's time for a message from the former pastor of Campus Church, Dennis McBride.
1: John chapter 2. We'll look today at the very first miracle that Jesus Christ ever performed. And that all by itself is noteworthy. Was Jesus not capable of performing miracles before this wedding at Cana? The answer is, well, certainly he was. He could have done anything he wanted to do. But his ministry has just begun. He's just begun his preaching ministry. And the preaching ministry is accompanied with some type of miracle, so people know that this particular individual is of God. And that's what makes this so important. This is the first time where the Lord has stepped out and publicly made the statement by his actions that I am of God and you need to listen to me. Three words are used in the New Testament to describe what we call miracle. One is obviously the word miracle. There's also wonders and signs. Peter used all three words when telling people what Jesus had done and what he had seen in his life. Acts chapter 2, Peter says this, "Ye men of Israel, hear these words. Jesus of Nazareth, a man approved of God among you by miracles and wonders and signs, which God did by him in the midst of you, as ye yourselves also know." So Peter makes the comment to them, you know that Jesus was of God because you saw the miracles, the wonders, and the signs. Slightly different connotation with each word. Miracle is simply a word that means something that was powerful.

And then there's signs. Signs in the book of John is translated miracle 13 times. Signs were different from miracles and wonders. A sign emphasized the value or the significance of the work, meaning why was it done? A sign was designed to bring you to a position of faith. A sign was something that would cause you to believe, to look at the significance of the act and understand this had to be of God. Therefore, what this man has to say is something I should follow. Look at the occasion that we have here. It's a wedding. I, like most men, we kind of tolerate weddings. We do. We know it's important to the bride. We know it's probably even more important to the bride's mother. And it's a special day. And I love some of the funny things that are done in weddings. Just had one here recently. And you know how they come in. The family comes in order of importance. And then you have the little flower girl that comes in. The last one I had, she had a bucket of glitter, and she was just throwing glitter everywhere. And I, like, you know, a man that thinks in a rational manner, I was sitting there thinking, who's going to vacuum this up? Then a little boy came down the aisle with a sign, had a sign on him that said, last chance to run. I love some of the neat things that are done today in weddings. God put his stamp on weddings. God put his stamp on the home. God put his stamp on marriage. It was ordained by him. And here we find the Lord attending a wedding. Verse 1, the third day there was a marriage in Cana. Third day. Now keep in mind, what we're talking about here is the first week of the ministry of Jesus Christ. And John gives us great detail about what happened in those first few days after Jesus steps forth that he is prophet of God, from God, and his message is from the Father. Now, up to this point, he has only called 5 disciples. As we come through this first week of his ministry, we find a marriage in Cana of Galilee, and the mother of Jesus was there. Now notice the difference. The mother of Jesus was there, and both Jesus was called and his disciples to the marriage. Now, Mary's already there. Mary's not called. She's there. And that tells me several things. One, it was probably a relative of Jesus, and was probably a male relative of Jesus, because Mary is there working with the food and the feast, and only the groom was responsible for that. So Mary is there, probably one of the cousins that Jesus had, and she's already there, and word is sent to Jesus and those men that are following him already, come to the marriage, come to the wedding feast. But there's a problem. Verse 3. And when they wanted wine, the mother of Jesus saith unto him, they have no wine. Jesus saith unto her, woman, what have I to do with thee? Mine hour is not yet come. His mother saith unto the servants, whatsoever he saith unto you, do it. What a wonderful insight into the relationship between Mary and Jesus. We have very few conversations between the two of them in Scripture. And this one tells us a lot. She came to him and said, they have no wine. Now, please understand, that is not just we have a slight issue here. We have no wine is the most embarrassing thing that could happen at the wedding. You invite people to come. These feasts could last several days. And people that were invited to come, you did something similar to an RSVP. They kind of knew how many people were coming. You had to plan the food and the drink accordingly. And there was nothing more embarrassing than running out of either. They have no wine. Now, if Mary is like most women, who was apparently to some extent responsible

0: for this as a relative of the groom. And she's been given some responsibility here, obviously. When she came to Jesus, I'm sure she came to him in almost a panic. They have no wine. This is the problem. Now, I can see the bride. She's upset. Bridezilla is over in the alcove crying on her mother's shoulder. How could this happen at my wedding? Everybody's a little bit upset, and Mary runs over and asks the Lord, what are you going to do about this? Basically, they have no wine. What a catastrophe. And Jesus turns water into wine. Now, if you look back at the ministry of Moses, the very first miracle that Moses performed there was to turn water into blood. Jesus turned water into wine. And boy, the significance there is overwhelming. There's a problem here, a problem that no one seems to be able to solve. It's a problem that is traumatic to everybody involved. It is a catastrophe. And our situation before God is traumatic, and it is a catastrophe. We need help from God. There is a need in our life that we cannot possibly solve on our own. When Moses turned water to blood, think about that for a moment. Water was a common necessity of life. Water was a common comfort to man. And what did he do? He turned that common comfort into bitterness and terror and frightened everyone in Egypt when he turned water to blood. Because the law is a frightening thing. The law is a scary thing. The law is our words of terror to the heart of man, because man cannot live up to the law. Man can't solve his problems. Man can't solve the strained relationship that he has with God by anything that man can do other than exercising faith in what Jesus has already done. But Jesus didn't turn water to blood. Jesus turned water to wine. Wine in the Word of God is a symbol of joy. It's a symbol of life more abundant. It's a symbol of life overflowing. In order for you to have wine, you have to be settled enough to plant a vineyard. And the vineyard has to mature. It takes time. The idea of having the wine there is a symbol of the fact that you have been blessed, that God has given you stability, God has given you peace, God has given you permanence. And the wine is always a symbol of joy and satisfaction to the fullest. And this is no different. Christian, you know this as well as I do. The first thing to go when you turn your back on God, the first thing to go when sin is allowed to have free reign in your life is your joy. Man seeks for that elusive thing called joy, but if you don't know Christ, you understand that the joy that you seek usually masquerades as happiness. Huge difference between happiness and joy. Happiness is circumstantial. Joy is of God and transcends our circumstances. Joy can be present on your darkest day. I love Paul and Silas. They've been beaten. Their backs have been laid open. They're chained on the floor. And what are they doing? They're singing hymns at midnight. Joy transcends your circumstances. Happiness requires circumstances. They're not the same thing. And you could be listening to my voice today and say in your own heart, if you do not know Christ as your Savior, I am relatively happy. But God doesn't offer you happiness. Happiness is temporary and circumstantial. What God offers you is joy. And joy can only come from Him. It lives within you. It has nothing to do with the circumstances around you. And that's what God wants to offer you today. Psalm 36. How excellent is thy loving kindness, O God. Therefore the children of men put their trust under the shadow of thy wings. They shall be abundantly satisfied with the fatness of thy house. and thou shalt make them drink of the river of thy pleasures. Now, where's that found? Under the shadow of his wings. Abundantly, a word that means to remove all thirst, all dryness, all need. The word literally means to soak. And where do we find that? The only place you can find that kind of abundance, that kind of joy, that kind of fulfillment, that kind of satisfaction is under his wings. Psalm 16:1, thou wilt show me the path of life, and in thy presence is fullness of joy. At thy right hand there are pleasures forevermore. He will show the path of life. He will show you where you can find life. And in his presence is fullness of joy. John 10, verse 10 says this, I am come that they might have life and that they might have it more abundantly. Different meaning there. Means excessive, beyond measure. So God says, I've come that you might have joy, that you might have life abundant, completely satisfied, soaked in him. And then later he says, I've come that you might have it more abundantly, excessive, beyond all measure. Now let me ask you a question. If you're not experiencing that life, then you don't know Christ, because Christ is the author of the joy that allows us to experience God beyond measure. But it gets even better. Ephesians chapter 3. Now unto him who is able to do exceedingly abundantly above all that we ask or think, according to the power that worketh in us, unto him be glory. There it means exceedingly excessive. Okay, we're soaked in him, completely satisfied in him. And then we have him more excessive than you could imagine. And now we have exceedingly excessively the presence and joy of God. Now, what God offers you in Jesus Christ is joy, and it's more than the heart of man can imagine. It's more than the heart of man can sense apart from Christ. It's beyond the dryness and the coldness and the lack of satisfaction and the constant seeking for something that would make you happy. It's beyond all that. It's soaked up in him. It's exceeding. It's exceedingly abundantly above that exceeds. It's beyond anything you could think. And Jesus came to a wedding, and the first thing he's about to do is turn water into wine and tell the whole world with his very first miracle, I am come that you might have joy in your life and freedom from the power of sin. God has provided that we might be full and joyous, completely soaked in a life of satisfaction in him. Isaiah says this, therefore the redeemed of the Lord shall return and come with singing unto Zion, and everlasting joy shall be upon their head. They shall obtain gladness and joy, and sorrow and mourning shall flee away. Not just joy, everlasting joy. And it can only be found in him. Jesus went to Nazareth. When he went to Nazareth, he went to the synagogue, as was his normal practice. And while he was there, it was normal for someone, some male of age, in the crowd to read the scriptures. And they would hand him the Torah, and he would read from Old Testament scriptures. This particular day, they handed it to Jesus. And he began to read. And he read in Isaiah chapter 61. And here's what he said. The Spirit of the Lord is upon me, because he hath anointed me to preach the gospel to the poor. And poor there doesn't necessarily mean those that don't have a lot of money. Those of us that are poor, those of us that are needy, and we all are. He hath sent me to heal the brokenhearted. And to be brokenhearted is the opposite of joy. To preach deliverance to the captives. And we need to understand our sin has held us captive. And recovering sight to the blind. He wanted us to see the truth. and to set at liberty them that are bruised, to preach the acceptable year of the Lord. The problem is they had no wine. The problem is we need the truth. We are brokenhearted. We need to be delivered as captives from the sin that binds us. We need to recover sight so we might see what it is that God wants us to see. We need to be set at liberty. And it's because of all those things that Jesus on his very first miracle says, I'm going to do something that's going to show man I'm here for joy. I'm here to set him free. I'm here that he might live abundant. I'm here that he might be soaked in me. I'm here that he might have joy exceedingly, abundantly above anything that he could possibly imagine. It's not just a random miracle. It's an announcement from the Son of God as to why he has come and what it is that he offers to man. Look at the request. They have no wine. Mary's a close friend of the family, perhaps some responsibility, as we've said before, very possibly a friend of the family of the groom. But she looks to him. Why him? There is, we find out later, there's a man who's in charge of the feast, the governor of the feast. Why not go to him? Why not go to the groom? Why not go to the groom's father? But she goes to Jesus, who has just been invited to this wedding. Now, Joseph is not mentioned. Joseph's not mentioned after the episode of Jesus in the temple at age 12. Therefore, he's absent from this narrative. It's interesting to note the changes in the titles of Jesus through the years. In Matthew 13, Jesus is referred to as the carpenter's son. Is not this the carpenter's son? In Mark chapter 6, carpenter's son is left off and he's just referred to as carpenter. We know him, he's the carpenter. When did Joseph pass off the scene? We don't know. But at some point along the line, Jesus now becomes the main source of income for Mary. He is the carpenter. And what he does earns the money that allows them to live. Now, Jesus had brothers and sisters. Mary and Joseph had children after Jesus was born. And some of them probably contributed. But the oldest son was the one who was responsible that Mary would be taken care of. And she comes to him. I think she comes to him because she's used to coming to him. I think for many years now she has come to Jesus for answers to questions and problems that came up in her life. He was the oldest son. He was the one that looked after her. It's a normal thing for her to come to him and make a suggestion. They have no wine. But his earthly ministry has just begun. Jesus cannot allow his mother to prod him into action because Jesus tells us over and over again, he does always those things which please the Father. He doesn't do anything just so man will be satisfied with what he's just done. He does things the Father prompts him to do. So his answer to her is quite unique. He responds to her, woman. Now, at first glance, that would seem to be quite disrespectful. If I referred to my wife that way, she would not be happy. Yeah. What do you want for lunch? Well, woman, I'll tell you what I want for lunch. She wouldn't be happy with that at all. I could see her head whip around now. Woman. So, but don't misconstrue that. It really wasn't a term of disrespect. It was thoroughly courteous. What it was not endearing. It was most closely associated with when a Southerner might say, ma'am. Yes, ma'am. Ma'am, would you like this? Ma'am, would you like this? It's a term of respect, but it's not necessarily an endearing term. It's not a term of close affiliation. You could use the term ma'am with any woman. It would be the equivalent if we said, dear woman. It's kind, but it doesn't put her in a position above any other woman. And that's what he said. In verse 4, he said, what have I to do with thee? What? Literal translation here. What between me and thee? Why are you talking to me about this? I don't understand why you're coming to me with the problem. It was a mild rebuke, and it implies a diversity of interest. Jesus has your spiritual heart, future, and well-being closest to his heart. Now, does he care if you eat or you're clothed? Well, yes, he does. He mentions that several times. But your spiritual life is the most important thing to him. Do you know him as Savior? His comment to her is a mild rebuke, and it must have been very difficult for Mary. Keep in mind, she bore him. She nursed him. She taught his little fingers elementary skills. She watched him learn how to walk and picked him up when he fell down. To be addressed by him with such a term, I'm sure, hurt her heart and may have been part of what was told her when she was told that your heart will be broken here. Your heart will be pierced. I'm sure it was pierced when she stood at the cross and saw him crucified, but I wonder if there wasn't a mild piercing on this day. All things must be subordinated to the purpose of his calling, even family ties. Mine hour's not yet come. Somewhere in this narrative here, the Spirit led him to go ahead and do this. His first comment is, this is not something I need to be doing right now. Mine hour's not yet come. But the Father spoke to him, and later we'll find out why the Father spoke to him about doing this particular miracle. Mary's trust is unshaken. I love this in verse 5. Look at verse 4. Woman, what have I to do with thee? Mine hour is not yet come. And she completely ignored it. That comment didn't affect her in the least. His mother saith unto the servants, whatsoever he saith unto you, do it. Now get the picture here. She's almost in a panic. They have no wine. What are we going to do? We're in a mess here. This is going to be a horribly embarrassing thing. Well, what do I have to do with you? This is not something I need to be involved with. What have I to do with you? And she just, as she's walking away, that she probably brought these servants with her to go talk to Jesus. And she turns around to them and says, whatever he says, just do it. Well, he didn't say he was going to do anything. But Mary understands her son and understands what he is and understands his power, understands he's the Son of God. She sees this in him. She knows certain things. The Word of God says early on when she was told about this son that she would bear, that she pondered these things. They took him to Jerusalem when he was 12. And he said, don't you know that I need to be about my Father's business? And she pondered these things in her heart. She understands who he is. And rather than just say, why don't you please do this for me? She knows him and she tells the servant, he's going to tell you something. And when he tells you, whatever he tells you, just do it. I love that picture between Mary and Jesus. She knows him. When Mary approached Jesus as his mother, demanding something, she gets a mild rebuke. When Mary approaches Jesus in faith, he can do this, whatever says do, just do it. A miracle takes place. Is it possible, I'm just going to throw this thought out at you, is it possible that Mary was hoping for Jesus to give some supreme manifestation of himself, perhaps to remove the suspicions of impurity that have hovered over her for many years? Is it possible that Mary, in her human heart, is thinking, if you just do something to show these people who you are, maybe some of these people that still think I was involved in immorality wouldn't think that anymore? It's possible. She had heard the testimony of John the Baptist concerning Jesus and pondered the significance of the supernatural events surrounding his conception and his birth. She had heard John the Baptist say, behold, the Lamb of God which taketh away the sin of the world. Could it be she's wanting him to step out and show these people who he is so they will know who she is and know that she hasn't done something that she shouldn't have done. It's possible. Look at the solution. Jesus met the need and brought joy to the wedding. Jesus wants to take you from a burdened condition to a joyful one. He wants to take you from a broken conscience and set you at liberty. He wants to take you from being a sinner to a saint. He wants to take you from standing condemned to no longer condemned. And notice what he used to do it. He used water. Now, aren't you thankful that the Lord is willing to use you? I'm talking to God's people for just a moment here. Jesus took water, something common, something anybody would have had, and he changed it into wine. Has Jesus, by his grace and by his mercy and by his sacrifice on Calvary, changed you from an old man to a new man? Has he done something in your life that only he could do? Has he taken you, the common, the sinful, the one who was at war with him, the unrighteous one, and has he changed you into something like himself? What a marvelous thing it is when God can take something like me and something like you and make something out of us that's more like him. My goodness, the grace of God. What an amazing thing. What a marvelous thing. Jesus met the need and he brought joy. And he used water to do it. He told Moses, "What's that in your hand?" "That's just a rod. I can use it." He used a donkey to humble a prophet. He used clay and spit on it to bring a blind man sight. He used a gourd to teach a preacher a lesson outside Nineveh. And he used ordinary stone tablets to teach man about the righteousness of God. And God is willing to use you to help change somebody else's life. What a marvelous thought. What a glorious thing. Why would you or I question if he would or would not use us if we made ourselves available? There were six stone pots there used for ritual cleansing. I want you to see that. Keep your place here and go to Mark chapter 7. Mark tells us quite a bit about this. Mark 7, about these pots and about the ritual cleansing. And the Jews were big on this sort of thing, and these pots were always present at any feast. Mark chapter 7, look at verse 3. "For the Pharisees and all the Jews, except they wash their hands oft, eat not, holding the tradition of the elders." And notice that phrase, "and all the Jews." Verse 4, "And when they come from the market, except they wash, they eat not. And many other things there be, which they have received to hold, as washing of cups and pots and brazen vessels and of tables." The ritual cleansing was something every Jew would have done. And these big water pots were there for ritual cleansing. Now, we don't know how much was in them. A firkin is difficult to measure. And it's very unclear the exact amount. Somewhere between 9 and 20 gallons would have been in each of these pots. So let's take an average and call it 15. That's about as close as we're going to get. So what he's doing here is making about 90 gallons, if we take a middle range figure on what a firkin actually was. So it was a tremendous amount, and he's not limited. Those pots represent old Jewish ritual law and customs, but Jesus would bring something better. He wouldn't bring just outward washing. He wouldn't just bring just ritual and a superficial cleansing. He's going to bring something in your heart like everlasting life. He's going to bring joy. And that's what he did. God's always good. What happens? They brought the wine to the governor because Jesus said, "Take it to the governor," and he drinks of it and thinks, "My goodness, this is better than what we had before." Everything God does is better than what you had before. They knew what Jesus had done. He did not know. And he went over to the bridegroom and said, "My goodness, most folks, you know, do the good stuff early and then, you know, this cheap stuff later. You brought the best stuff out later." Now, I wonder what the bridegroom thought. He didn't know anything about this. You know, what's he doing? I bet he took credit for it. I know men. Hey, you brought the best stuff out later. And the bridegroom said, "Yeah, yes. Yes, I did. And I hope they enjoy it. He probably walked away thinking, I don't know what that was about. But I'm sure he took credit for it. Everything God does is better. God in his marvelous grace takes the hurt and the sorrow of our life and the commonness of our life and weaves it into a tapestry that shows his care and his ultimate plan for us. And God is showing us his plan for us. Jeremiah said this, I know the thoughts that I think toward you, saith the Lord, thoughts of peace and not of evil, to give you an expected end. Expected means the things he hopes for, not your expectations, his expectations, and they're always better. Psalm 139, how precious are thy thoughts unto me, O God. How great is the sum of them. If I should count them, they're more in number than the sand. When I awake, I am still with thee. God has more in store for you than you could imagine. And he's trying to tell you that with this first miracle he ever performed was to turn something common and everyday into something marvelous. To turn something that was just everybody's common life. We're going to wash and turn it into something deeper than that, better than that, joy and joy everlasting, and some many gallons of it, abundantly more than you could think. It's not just a miracle in John chapter 2. I want you to stay with me because there's a reason he did this. Look at verse 11. This beginning of miracles did Jesus in Cana of Galilee and manifested forth his glory, and his disciples believed on him. What do you mean they believed on him? Weren't they already with him? Yes, they were. But he had called them and they followed him. This says they believed on him. And the word is a marvelous word. It means to transfer oneself to another. These men didn't just say, man, that was great. Wasn't that interesting? Wasn't that a marvelous thing? No, they transferred themselves to him. We are his from now on. They believed in him completely, and that's why he did it. That the people that should believe on him would believe on him. And it's the same reason I'm preaching this message this morning, because nothing has changed. He still did this, and it's recorded for us that you might believe on him and understand what he came to do. John says this, many other signs. Now, what's a sign? Sign is something that causes the person that sees it to exercise faith. And many other signs truly did Jesus in the presence of his disciples, which are not written in this book, but these are written that you might believe that Jesus is the Christ, the Son of God, and that believing you might have life through his name. They believed when they saw what he could do. And Jesus said something that revealed he was thinking about you, although you didn't see it. Well, that's great. I'm glad they believed, but I wasn't there. I didn't see it. He knows that. And he says this to you in John chapter 20. He said to Thomas, who did not believe and said he wouldn't believe. And Jesus appears in the room and he looks at Thomas. Thomas, put your finger in the wound in my hand. Thomas, put your hand in the wound in my side. And he said this, Thomas, when Thomas said, I believe. Thomas, because thou hast seen me, thou hast believed. Blessed are they that have not seen and yet have believed. Why did Jesus turn water into wine? So you, all these years later, could sit in this auditorium and realize only the Son of God could do that. And the narrative is there. And why is the narrative there? That ye might believe. These things are written, that you might believe that Jesus is the Christ, the Son of God, and that believing you might have life through his name. There you sit. Just water. There you sit, just common. There you sit, bound in the ritual cleansing of the law, which cannot save you. And Jesus is saying to you this morning, come to me. I can give you life. I want to give you joy. I have thoughts about you and towards you to bring you to my expected end, that you might believe that Jesus is the Christ, the Son of God, and that believing you might have life through his name. Would you come to the Son that can turn water into wine? Would you come to the Son that can turn your life into something more than you ever thought it could be? That's why he did this. These things are written that you might believe. Would you trust Christ as your Savior? It's a simple statement. It's a simple question. Would you come to Christ? Would you do what the disciples did and turn yourself over to him and let him be your Savior?
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2: If you have your Bibles, open them up to the book of Luke, Luke chapter number 16, and I'll read from there in just a moment. But it's good to see you in chapel today. I know it's a little different for all of us, but you're doing a good job with it. And I told Brother Atkins, I said, boy, I tell you what, you don't shake hands with your neighbor here. You text your neighbor and say, how are you doing down there at the end of the row? And but anyways, that's the way it is. And but I appreciate the fact that we can just come and learn from the Word of God today. And I'm thankful to be here. I'm thankful for the great ministry of the college and the church here and all that God is doing. Our daughters graduated from here also, and Carissa and her husband, Adrian. They both graduate here, nursing majors, and I think she graduated 2015. And her husband, Adrian, they are both nurses, ICU nurses there at the University of Maryland. Actually, the last 6 months, they've been in the COVID ICU unit, and so I'm thankful for the training they got here. And then our daughter, Autumn, graduated here in 2016 as an English major, and she works for the Leadership Institute in the DC area, training politicians and conservative leaders all over the world. She does it more in the international department, and so I'm thankful for that. And our son Boaz. Boaz is a senior here this year and a graduate this year, and so we're thankful for all that God does. I'm thankful for the church. I'm thankful for the school. And let me say also, I'm thankful for the fourth year free. Very thankful for the fourth year free. And now the last one's here, senior year, fourth year free is that much more special. All right. April's here with me, my wife. We've been married 30 years, and she is here in the service today. And so it's just a privilege to be here. And I want to give you something to help you in chapel. Last night, we did a parable. This morning, we're going to do a parable. Tomorrow, we'll do another parable, an interesting theme that will stick with that. Luke chapter number 16, look at verse number 1. And he, who's he? Jesus. He said also unto his disciples, there was a certain rich man which had a steward, and the same was accused unto him that he had wasted his goods. And he called him and said unto him, how is it that I hear this of thee? Give an account of thy stewardship, for thou mayest be no longer steward. Then the steward said within himself, what shall I do? For my Lord taketh away from me the stewardship. I cannot dig. To beg, I am ashamed. I am resolved what to do, that when I am put out of the stewardship, they may receive me into their houses. So he called every one of his Lord's debtors unto him and said unto the first, how much owest thou unto my Lord? He said, 100 measures of oil. He said unto him, take thy bill, sit down quickly, write 50. Then said he to another, and how much owest thou? And he said, 100 measures of wheat. He said unto him, take thy bill, write 80. And the Lord commenced the Lord commended the unjust steward because he had done wisely. For the children of this world are in their generation wiser than the children of light. And I say unto you, make to yourselves friends of the mammon of unrighteousness, that when ye fail, they may receive you into everlasting habitations. He that is faithful in that which is least is faithful also in much. He that is unjust in the least is unjust also in much. If therefore ye have not been faithful in the unrighteous mammon, who will commit to your trust the true riches? If ye have not been faithful in that which is another man's, who shall give you that which is your own? Verse 13, no servant can serve two masters. For either he'll hate the one and love the other, or else he will hold to the one and despise the other. Ye cannot serve God and mammon. Interesting parable. A lot of people struggle with this parable. A lot of people come to it and read it and they say, wow, I mean, commending something that is not right, that doesn't seem right to do. Matter of fact, it really what the Lord is saying about this man is that he is, in a word, he's shrewd. What do we mean by that? means that the word would mean discerning about something. You know, we sometimes would use that word often when we think of someone who is tricky or cunning or anything like that. You may see someone who is maybe a lawyer and you would say, wow, he's shrewd. But, you know, we may use it that way. We may use it with a businessman or may use it with someone in some kind of a field that way and say, well, they're kind of shrewd about that. And so sometimes we kind of try to use it in more of a connotation that way. But the Lord is very interesting about what he says here. Often when Jesus would give a parable, he would do this. He would kind of have some shock value with it, which is always kind of interesting to me. Matter of fact, if you were to read the chapter before and come to chapter number 15, probably the most famous parable of Christ. And that parable is we read the story of the son and the prodigal son and then the older son and the father. And as the Jewish people would hear that parable, for instance, and Jesus would share things with it, there would be things in there in the first century that say, wow, that's shocking. As a matter of fact, the response that is given from the father to that prodigal son in their day, they would say, wow, that has shock value to it because, man, you just don't receive a son who went out that way. And then to see an elderly father running to him, I mean, all those things in that, they would say, that's just shock value that way. And in the same way, you come to this parable and it's kind of shocking. So what does Jesus mean by it? What does he mean when he tries to surprise us with something, startle us with something? Well, let's go through the story and understand the parable first of all before we understand what Jesus is saying. The parable of the shrewd manager. Let's see what's going on. Stay with me in verse number 1 and let's explain it very quickly. Notice in verse number 1, Jesus is talking to the disciples. It says, he said also unto his disciples. Now, mark this down, and I won't spend much time on this, but if you go one verse further than we just stopped, we stopped at verse 13, you go on to verse 14, you'll read that just because he was speaking to the disciples, there was another group that was listening. Matter of fact, verse number 14 tells us the Pharisees were listening. And often I think when Jesus would speak, he knew they would obviously listening. And what he would do is throw out something that they would hear and they would understand a little bit more about what he was saying. So although he directs it to the disciples, Jesus always knows who's listening. Just like when you're preaching, Jesus already knows who's listening. Hint, hint, you might want to listen. So what is going on? What is he trying to get across? Stay with me now. Look at verse number 2. We start getting into the parable. Verse number 1. Here's this rich man. He had a steward. Same was accused unto him that he had wasted his goods. Let's mark our way through it as we go. This parable takes us into the world of finance. So you business majors, man, listen, you better really pay attention to this because Jesus pulls this story out from a specific one. He pulls it out from the world of finance. And here goes the story. There was a rich man, had a steward. The steward's job was to take care of the wealth of the rich man. A steward's responsibility is this, further the interest of the boss. If you're going to take care of my goods, I expect them not only to be taken care of, I expect them to grow. You remember the parable Jesus told about the talents that were given out. And how what they were supposed to do with those. In the same way, we're back in the world of finance. And Jesus is saying this. There's this steward, and he has accepted the job of taking care of the rich man's interest. And you better grow those. You better do something with those. So here's what happens. Word gets out in verse number 2. It gets back to the rich man, and he hears about what his steward is doing. And watch, it's not good. He's dishonest, and he is taking advantage of some of the things that were coming his way and obviously using those for personal reasons. And so here he is. And finally, the word gets back to the owner, to the rich man. Hey, your steward's not doing his job. Your steward's robbing from you. Your steward is taking things from you. And so the rich man finally says, okay, time to deal with it. I'm coming to see you, he tells the steward. I'm paying you a visit. As a matter of fact, he makes it very clear, hey man, you're going to get fired. I mean, that's what he says. That thou mayest no longer be a steward. The writing is on the wall. I'm coming to see you. You have robbed me. And I'm just telling you, when I get there, you're going to give me account of what you've done. But I'm telling you right now, you are fired. That's what's going to happen. Well, this guy panics, doesn't he? Man, what am I going to do? Verse number 3, what shall I do? There's his question. He says, here's what I cannot do. Two things I can't do. One, he says, I cannot dig. What does he mean by that? I don't want to do manual labor. I don't want to have that job. I can't do anything like that. Whether it's a physical problem, I don't know. But he says, I'm not doing that. Second of all, he says, I could beg. Man, I'm not going to do that. I'm too ashamed to do that. I don't want to do the physical labor. I don't want to beg. What am I going to do? Well, he comes up with a plan. Look at verse number 4. I know what I'm going to do. I'm going to be put out of my stewardship. Look, watch, when I know this happens, he said, that they may receive me into their houses. He knows he's in trouble. Dismissal is inevitable. Yet, it's not final yet. And not until the rich man comes back and actually does it. Up until then, I've still got the job, so I got a plan. He says, I know what I can do so that I'll do this for somebody, and then if I help you, you help me. So basically, he's saying this, I'm going to go to these men, I'm going to get them to help me so that when I'm fired, they will help me. I'll help you out. He says, I'll do something for you. And then when I get put out of my job, I'll have a place to live. These guys will take care of me. It'll all be arranged. So here's his plan. Notice what his plan is. Let's explain it so we all understand it. Verse 5, he calls every one of his Lord's debtors unto him and said unto the first, how much owest thou unto my Lord? How much do you owe me? Boy, here's the plan. Plan is so very simple. All right, he has this idea. I know what I'll do. I'll find these guys. They owe my boss, the rich man. They owe him money. I'll get money from them, but I'm going to cut him a deal. So he goes to Brother Atkins first because he's probably the most wealthy of all of them. Don't you agree? Yeah, he's laughing too because he knows that's not true. But he comes to him. He says, wait a minute now. How much do you owe my master? I know you're, man, you're one of his big clients here. You really, I know you owe him quite a bit. What do you owe him? And so he gives him the idea. Look back in the scriptures. Look what it says. He gives him, he tells him exactly what he owes. He says, the first man, how much do you owe him? Verse 6, he said, I owe him 100 measures of oil. All right, listen, that's 875 gallons. Now, you understand, that's olive oil, which was critical in that day. I'm not talking about motor oil. Olive oil. So he comes to me and says, well, how much do you owe? He says, man, I owe him 875 gallons of oil. And so the shrewd man comes to Brother Atkins and he says, all right, I'm going to cut you a deal. Man, I got a deal you cannot say no to. He said, well, what's that? You just write 50% of that. I'm going to give you 50% off. Now, watch this. It is totally legal still for the manager to do that. He's still in the job. He still got the job. Brother Atkins says, man, what a deal. Well, that's the deal of all deals, man. 50% and I'm done. Matter of fact, I wrote this down. I went to figure this out a little bit just so you've got it. You understand what a deal he got. Watch. That is 1.5 years' wages in that time frame. That's a deal. So you're saying, I write you 50%. You're going to write off the other 50%. I never got to pay against. That's right. You write it, you do it. It's a done deal. And so notice what happens. He sits down, what? Quickly, and he writes it. I mean, he gets his checkbook out, and he says, here it is, man. Man, here's 50%. This is the deal, and the deal is done. And away he goes to the next guy. Notice it happens in the next one, verse number 7. He says, how much do you owe? And that guy says, I owe 100 measures of wheat. 100 measures of wheat. That's 1,000 bushels. That takes 100 acres of land to produce. So he says, I'm going to make you a deal. Now, he didn't get as good a deal as Brother Atkins did. He didn't get quite that deal. He must have liked him. But notice what he says. I'll do you this. He said, I'll give you a 20% reduction. By the way, that's 2 years' wages then. You write 80%, I'm going to knock off 20%. It kind of like you feel like a used car salesman today only. 20% off. And what does he do? Man, if I could write this and get it done, wipe out that debt, I will do it, and it is over with. That's why the Bible says there, they signed quickly. You see what he had done? He had just conned, the manager had just conned the rich man, his boss, out of even more money. Now, right now, you're looking at this parable like I am and saying, well, how is this guy commended? I mean, do we have an error in the translation? Absolutely not. So you look at it and say, well, what does that have to do with us? I'm sure the disciples are doing the same thing. They're hearing this story and they're saying, man, this is unbelievable. How did this happen? And then the shock of all shock comes. And look at that next verse. Look at verse number 8, I believe it is. And the Lord commended the unjust steward because he had done wisely. So the first section we just saw was the parable. Now Jesus gets to the principle. Here's the parable. Here's the principle. And the Lord, little L. So in the story, it's the man, the rich man, as he comes to meet the man, he commends him. That to me is very shocking. It should be to you. He doesn't say, watch, he doesn't say, I'm pleased with your dishonesty. That's not what he says. That's not the point. He doesn't commend him for your dishonesty. He doesn't commend him for cheating him of that. That's not what Jesus is commending him about. And let me say this also. Remember, I said this last night at one of the services. I don't remember which. These parables are not allegories. In other words, you can't come to somebody like this and say, okay, well, the Lord here represents God. No. All right? We can't put something in there Jesus doesn't put in there. So he's commending him, though. And I'm looking at that like you are and saying, what is going on here? Remember once again, the story is set in the arena of secular business. But Jesus is going to drive home a principle that you and I need desperately. Or Jesus never would have given it. So what is the principle? There is a quality here that Jesus says, oh, listen, Jesus says, don't miss this quality. And here is the quality Jesus wants us to see. The steward took advantage of a brief, fleeting moment. A moment in time that was given him. It was brief. That's why I think you got to go back when you study the Bible and you got to look at the wording and you got to look at what Jesus is saying. That's why you go back and see what they did. They did quickly. And so Jesus is saying, I want to commend something here, and that there was a brief moment that he had, something that came on the scene very quickly, and he did what he needed to do, and he did it very quickly and just took advantage of the moment. Hey, listen, watch, everybody look up here. The world is better often at opportunities than we are. Much better. Now, the world often will do all they can to work toward the opportunities of making money. Why is that? Look, because that's all they've got. They've got nothing more than that. And so many people spend their lives, what do? They live for the money, man. Whatever I can do to get money in my account, whatever I can do to have the retirement, whatever I can do to have the nicest home. So they live in that moment. Matter of fact, let me use Jesus' words. I got to show you this. Pay attention, all right? Notice verse number 8. The Lord commended the unjust steward because he had done wisely. For the children of this world are, watch this, in their generation. What do you mean by that? What's Jesus trying to say? He's saying this, that's all they have to live for. So the world, when I talk about the world, I'm talking about that system. I'm talking about that system that doesn't operate under the principles of God. They only can do what they do in this generation. And that's why he comes to you and I and says, but seek ye first the kingdom of God and his righteousness, and all these things will be added unto you. You see, listen, when you are a believer in Christ, you have so much more to live for. You have much more than just this generation. I am living for eternity. This is what he's saying. But he says, I've got to commend him on this. He took what was given him today and did all that he could. You see, you and I, watch. We have to live with eternity in view. You have to look at everything through the eyes of eternity, everything through the eyes of the Word of God. Pastor Redlin and I were talking last night when he had the grand time, and we talked with those two young men that had the bottle of water right down here. That was an enjoyable moment. I told Pastor Redlin, I said, that's why we wear glasses, man. We can see what's going on. That's why I wear glasses. So I can see the one guy in the balcony. Oh, wait, two, three, handful. Barely see him. Why do we do that? Everything that I see must be through those glasses. And what does it do? It corrects my vision. In the same way, here's what you and I must do. We must spend our lives looking at everything through this Bible. You know why we do that? Because it clarifies our vision. It helps me see what life is all about. It helps me see what the world's all about. It helps me see what eternity in view. It helps me to look at everything. How would Jesus see it? Just like I look through these glasses so that I may see things. In the same way, I must look at everything in life through this book. And when I do that, it's more than just this generation. Man, I can look all the way and see Jesus is doing something great, not just now, but for eternity in view. So we come back to this. There's some principles that I want to give you before I finish, that I truly hope will help you to understand what is Jesus talking about. What does it mean to me as a college student? What does it mean to me as a faculty member, a staff member? What does it mean to me as a preacher of the gospel? Because I'm telling you what, this book is the most precious book there is. There is no comparison to it. And Jesus wants you to enjoy life. And he wants you to take the opportunities that he gives you and make much for them. So I'm going to finish this message with six principles to help you. I want you to catch them. They're all based out through this parable, and then we'll be finished. Number one, principle number one, God expects us to use the opportunities he gives us. God expects that. If God opens a door, he expects you to go through it and do it for his honor and glory. You see, God gives every person in here opportunities to serve him. There is nobody in here that doesn't get that. If you know Christ as your personal Savior, there are doors of opportunity open to you. And watch this, it's God that opens them. And let me say one more time, listen, it's God that closes them. And when God says, here's an opportunity, then you do it. You step through it. You do it for his honor, for his glory, in obedience to him, in simple faith and trust in him. But you go out and you watch God do that. But God expects you to use these opportunities for him. And if you and I miss those, man, it's going to be crucial in our lives, the destruction that may come as a result of it. So you go back here in the parable, and that's what Jesus is talking about. Here's this man. He has one door of opportunity. I don't want to beg. I don't want to do that manual labor. So he has one door of opportunity, and he goes through it. Jesus has given every one of you doors of opportunity, and he expects you to use them. And you are given account for those. Principle number two. We lose the opportunities we do not use. We lose the opportunities that we do not use. You may be here and say, well, Pastor Campbell, another door of opportunity may come up. Let me say, listen, you don't know that. You're not God. You don't have that kind of knowledge. Yes, I believe God is a God of second chance, and I believe God forgives. There's no doubt about that. But I will tell you this. There are times where God opens a door. You better go through it.

He went into the military at that time. He was still career military. Pours his heart out about that. What do I say as a pastor except, well, I can tell you God will forgive you, but God expects you now to just do whatever you can with where you're at. He looked at me and he said, but Pastor Campbell, here I am this many years later. He said, I'm on my third marriage. He said, I just don't know. So I'm not saying that God will use you in that preaching realm anymore. I told him, but I said, God can still use you. He's got plans for you. And try to encourage him that way. At least get things right with God. Do what needs to be done for the cause of Christ. Brother Atkins, I'll never forget, as he got up though to leave, he opened up he had shut the door, and so he opens the door up, he steps out the door, he stopped for just a moment, he turned back and looked at me, but he looked at me and said these words, and I'll never forget him. He said, Pastor Campbell, I often wonder though, what could have been? He's not alone in that category. God opened a door. Man shut the door. You see, you lose the opportunities God gives you that you don't use. Number three, we should be motivated by coming judgment. I know sometimes we say, well, you know, we should never be motivated by fearing God. All right, I am. Matter of fact, let's use God's words. God tells us to fear Him. Good dose of fear is good. I feared my father growing up. Not a bad way. It was a reverential fear that way. But I knew what he could inflict on my life. And not just in a punishment in a physical sense, but what he may do in other areas. You and I better be motivated by the fact that we will give an account. Everything we do, everything we say. And watch, listen, you will have to give an account for the opportunities given to you. What'd you do about them? Do you realize that's part of the judgment seat of Christ? And the judgment seat of Christ, He will have you give an account for the opportunities and the doors He opened. He said, what'd you do with those? And what will you say? Well, I was busy. I was career motivated. I was this, I was that, whatever it is. Oh, listen, no excuses in heaven. We all give an account accurately. Number four, the world is more motivated by greed than we are of God. I'm just setting it out there where it is. When I look out the world, they're more motivated by that than we are of God. Man, I tell you this, God needs to be the driving force in our life that motivates us to serve Him and to follow Him and to use these opportunities. I must hurry. Number five, money is a resource that should be used for the good of others. Hudson Taylor once said this. He said, a little thing is a little thing, but faithfulness in a little thing is a great thing. I told our church here, I think it was Sunday or two ago, one of the craziest prayers I hear people say sometimes is, Lord, bless those who cannot give. Everybody can give. Everybody. You got a buck, you can give. Not saying you have to give the whole thing, but you can give part of it. Money ought to be used, get this principle, money ought to be used throughout your life being used for the cause of Christ. Whatever area you're in, learn to tithe, learn to give, learn to be faithful in that, and watch God bless those things. Last one, number six. The difference between success and failure is often just a little extra effort. The difference between success and failure is often just a little extra effort. We have seen in our society, and I'm afraid to say Christians have done the same thing, they have brought themselves to the point where they're satisfied with mediocrity. Just enough. Just a bit.

0: And do just enough to make it by. Do you know sometimes really seeing God do something great means just more effort than you did before? More trust in Him, more obedience to Him, more. Some of you educational majors may like this story. A teacher was once giving a class of very, very difficult students. This teacher kind of looked at it. There was nothing really expected of her that way because they were already a class of difficult students, and so nobody was really expecting much anyhow. But by the midway point of the year, the students were just excelling. I mean, their not only was their attitude and behavior up, their grades were up, they're paying attention more. I mean, things were just going so much better. So the principal says, I got to have a talk with this teacher. He went to the teacher and said, man, I got to know what you're doing and how you're doing that. She goes, well, it was actually very easy. He goes, well, what was it so easy about? She said, well, once I saw their IQs and how high they were, she goes, I realized, she goes, they could do much better work than anyone was expecting of them. And the principal said, I'm a little confused by this. She goes, well, what's there to be confused about? He said, how do you know their IQs? She said, well, it's on the list you gave me to start the year. He goes, I don't think so. He goes, we don't give out students' IQs. She goes, oh, yes, you do. He goes, oh, no, we don't. She said, look, she gets out her paper the year the start of the year with her roster on it, and she gave the name of every student. She said, look at that. Look at that student. 127, 132, 141. He goes, ma'am, those are their locker numbers. Those are not their IQ scores. You know what happened, though? Every time I read that story, I think of this. She just looked at those students, and she said, listen, she may have thought wrongly in her information, but she thought this, if we will just work at this, things can really happen. Listen, as we finish, you are given opportunities. You have an opportunity, and you have an opportunity. You have an opportunity that I may never have. You better use it for Christ. Because if you don't, God may shut the door. Pastor Campbell, that's stark reality. It is, but that's why Jesus laid it out there. And by the way, he finishes out and says, here's the whole thing. You can't serve me and someone else. You're either going to love me or you're going to love money. What are you going to do? What a parable. What a principle.
1: This is Rejoice Pulpit. It's time for a message from the former pastor of Campus Church, Dr. Jim Shetler.
2: There are times that I think about the life of Christ that I would have liked to have been there. Obviously, for those miracles, I would have enjoyed being there. I don't know if I would have been as bold as Peter. I tend to think maybe I would have, but I like water skiing, so I might have jumped out of the boat with Peter a little bit. And maybe there would have been some other things. I would have liked to have tasted that lunch that little boy gave. I sure would have enjoyed that. I'd have liked to have been there for many miracles. But you know, really, I think one of the greatest times to have ever been with our Lord and Savior would have been those quiet getaway times for R&R. For that rest and reflection that Jesus took his disciples. I've had the privilege to travel in Israel 2 times, from really all the way from the north to Mount Hermon, all the way to the south. Matter of fact, when Israel even owned Sharm el-Sheikh down in the Sinai Peninsula, we had the opportunity to go way down there. And, you know, each of you, if you go to Israel, you can pick your own favorite places. The Garden Tomb is without, if you go to Israel, you've got to go to the Garden Tomb in Jerusalem. And that's really a touching spot. But I will tell you, I think one of my favorite spots, I love snorkeling down in Eilat too. That was really great going down snorkeling down in the Gulf of Aqaba. But I think one of the most special places in Israel is in the northern part of Israel in a place called Caesarea Philippi. Basically, the headwaters of Jordan are come up from 3 different streams. And at Caesarea Philippi is one of the rivers that actually, or one of the streams that actually make up the Jordan River in the northern part north of the Sea of Galilee. There's a place called Banyas, and the waters come right out of the rock almost, out of the ground. It's the coolest, clearest, crispest water I've ever been in. I remember diving into the water, and it was really cold. But it's water you can almost really drink where it comes right out of the spring. These would be the headwaters of Jordan. Banyas is where Caesarea Philippi in our passage today in the Gospel of Matthew begins. And Jesus took his disciples at certain times. This was their kind of their getaway place. And there's a few times in the scriptures where Jesus took his disciples to Caesarea Philippi. And he would just give them some rest time and some reflection time. But what's been happening? So they would go back out to the multitudes and the communities, and they would continue to do the miracles. But then he would gather his 12 together, and he would share intimacy with them, and he would talk to them, and he would teach them some great times, and he would also test them. Kind of many times this would be like midterm or final exams. He would take them off to Caesarea Philippi and to begin to question them about the things that they have just seen in the villages and the messages that they had heard over the last few days or several weeks. Well, this was one of those times in Matthew chapter 16. And in Matthew chapter 16 and in verse 13, the Bible says, when Jesus came into the coast, in other words, the borders of Caesarea Philippi, this beautiful tropical little jungle kind of area where there was fresh water, beautiful scenery. It was a great, almost a garden paradise, if you please. Matter of fact, today, I would say the most garden paradise spot in all of Israel would be Caesarea Philippi in Banyas. When Jesus came into the coast of Caesarea Philippi, he asked his disciples, saying, whom do men say that I, the Son of Man, am? Quite a question. Only topped by verse 15. And they said, some say that thou art John the Baptist, some Elias, and others Jeremias, or one of the prophets. And then I believe Jesus gives the most important question that has ever been asked of mankind. He saith unto them, but whom say ye that I am? Who is Jesus Christ to you? The answer to that question will determine the destination of your eternal soul. But whom say ye that I am? The answer to that question is what I desire to attempt today to answer. Who is Jesus Christ? And then specifically, who is Jesus Christ to you? We see, first of all, a very deciding question. You cannot come to that question and not make a decision. The answer of that question is a decision of your very core beliefs. But whom say ye that I am? You know, one thing that's interesting we see in verse number 13, after he asks this, we see in verse 14, and they said, some say that thou art John the Baptist, some Elias, and some Jeremias, or one of the prophets. So what are the people saying about Jesus? They're saying he's a religious leader. You know, some say that you're John the Baptist come back from the dead. Obviously some miraculous powers, but John the Baptist come back from the dead. Some say that you're Elias, Eliyahu, Elijah. Some say that you're Jeremias or one of the prophets. So basically, in all of these views, they've put Jesus as what? A religious leader. Today, I hope by the end of this message that you would find whatever you do with Jesus Christ, you cannot put him in a religious leader category. Not after when you see the things that Jesus said. Not after what you hear and see the things that Jesus did. My friend, Jesus Christ is either the greatest lunatic the world has ever known, the biggest, fattest liar there's ever been, or he is royal lord of who he said he was. You know, really, you can't do much with Jesus Christ. You can't put him in the religious leader category because of what he did and what he said he was. He's either lying, either he's a lunatic, or he is who he claimed to be. But it's interesting that the views have not changed that much in 2,000 years, have they? You go to the average person in the world today, average person in our land today, and ask them who Jesus is. Oh, he was a religious leader. He was a fine man. Jeremias was a fine man. I'm not here to knock John the Baptist today at all. Eliyahu's one of my very favorite of all Old Testament Bible characters. But there is a difference between being a man of God and being the God-man. Let me tell you, friend. There is a difference between being a man that is filled with the Spirit of God and being God incarnate in the flesh. My friend, I will tell you today, whatever category you want to put Jesus Christ in, you mark it down. He was not a religious leader. We do not believe today that he is in the same category at all as Buddha or Muhammad or Socrates or Confucius or anyone else that you want to mention. We'll see today what his disciples said, and what will you say of Jesus? We see this deciding question. There's a lot of views. And today, friend, there are a lot of Jesuses, are there not? It is amazing to me how many Jesus there are. Boy, oh boy, when you ask someone, do you believe in Jesus, that question isn't going to work anymore. You got to find out what Jesus they're believing in. But there is only one Jesus that is from the Word of God. There is only one Jesus that you can be saved by, but there's a lot of Jesus out there today. There's a lot of people that have interpreted and thought and looked at Jesus in certain ways. But several weeks ago when we started our doctrinal series, we started it on the bedrock foundation of the Word of God, and that all of our faith and practice would stem from God's Word. So when we find out about Jesus Christ, friend, it is not what you think about Jesus that matters. It's not what you feel about Jesus that matters. It's not what you have been maybe taught from other people. It is what God's Word says about Jesus that really matters. This is quite a deciding question. All other Jesus discount his deity. This Jesus is God. Let's look for just a moment as we see a deciding question in verse 15. He saith unto them, but whom say ye that I am? Now I want you to see Peter's answer to that question. And Simon Peter answered and said, thou art the Christ, the Son of the living God. Sometimes Peter strikes out when he comes up to the plate verbally, but this time, my friend, he hit it over the park. He hit it out of the park. This was a home run answer from Peter. We're going to find out that really it wasn't Peter that gave the answer. It's the Lord that revealed it to him. It's Peter that gave the answer, excuse me, but it was the Lord that showed him. But boy, I'll tell you a little later on in this passage, he's going to strike out big time, but right here, boy, he hits it out of the park on this one. Thou art the Christ, the Son of the living God. The question determines your eternal destination when he says, but whom say ye that I am? Peter's answer is the only one that'll be sufficient. Take your Bibles very quickly and turn to Acts chapter 4, if you would. We'll be back to Matthew 16 in a minute. But turn to Acts chapter 4 and verse number 12. And as you're turning, let me quote to you when Jesus is in the upper room with his disciples the night before he's to be crucified, and they are very concerned about him leaving. And he says to them, let not your heart be troubled. Thomas asks him a question, and Jesus responds. He saith unto him, I am the way, the truth, and the life. No man cometh unto me, no man cometh unto the Father, but through me. Jesus says, I am the way, the truth, and the life. My friend, I want you to understand today that there is only one way to reach heaven. There is only one person that is the bridge from this world to the next. And you've got to make sure you're on the right bridge. There's a lot of Jesus out there today, but the Jesus of the Bible and what he did is the only way to get from this world to the next in heaven in glory. Acts chapter 4, verse 12 says, neither is there salvation in any other, So this discounts church membership, this discounts baptism, this discounts living a good life. That neither is there salvation in any other, for there is none other name under heaven given among men whereby we must be saved. There's only one name. There's only one person. And so when Jesus asked those disciples in this little getaway place in Caesarea Philippi, when he asked them, "But whom say ye that I am?" He's going to the very crux of their salvation. What do you believe? And who do you believe in? There is no other name under heaven whereby ye must be saved. This question determines eternal destination. But whom say ye that I am? The question poses the personal responsibility as well. Take your Bible real quickly and turn over to Revelation chapter 20 with me, would you? Revelation chapter 20. We are familiar with other passages of Scripture like Philippians chapter 2 that says, every knee should bow and every tongue should confess that Jesus Christ is Lord. You know, really, you basically have a choice. You can either believe on who Jesus Christ is in this world that will seal your eternal destination for heaven, but you will, at some point in your existence, acknowledge Jesus Christ as Lord, whether here on this earth or later. My friend, if it's later, it's not a good situation. Revelation chapter 20, verse 11, we see the final judgment day at the great white throne. The Bible says in verse 11, "And I saw a great white throne and him," that's Jesus Christ, I'm going to show you that in just a minute, "and him that sat on it, from whose face the earth and the heaven fled away, and there was found no place for them. Those that spat upon him now are trying to run from him." Those that denied him and those that used the name of Jesus Christ as a swear word now want to hide from him. Verse number 12, it says, "And I saw the dead, small and great, stand before God." Oh, Jim, this is God they're standing before, not Jesus Christ. Well, Jesus Christ is God, and let me show you why they're standing before God. "And the books were opened, and another book was opened, which is the book of life. And the dead were judged out of those things which were written in the books according to their works." They stood before God. You might want to write this verse down next to Revelation chapter 20, verse 12, John 5, 22. John 5, 22 says, "For the Father judgeth no man." Whoa. No, wait a second. He's got to judge all men because all these men are standing before God and God is the judge. Maybe it's God the Father who isn't the judge. The Bible says in John 5, 22, "For the Father judgeth no man, but hath committed all judgment unto the Son." So according to John 5, 22, we know exactly who's in Revelation chapter 20, verse 12. It's Jesus Christ. My friend, he came the first time as the Lamb of God, which taketh away the sins of the world. But he'll come back, and all of mankind one day will have to face him, not as the Lamb of Bethlehem, but as the judge of all eternity. And you have a choice. You either trust Jesus Christ as your Savior right now in your life. Now is the accepted time. Now is the day of salvation. Jesus Christ has been presented to you. You receive Jesus Christ now, or friend, you stand before him as judge later on. In this life, he is your Savior. In the next life, he'll be your judge that will condemn you for an eternity in hell because of your own works, by the way. We see here this question, "But whom say ye that I am?" is a question that poses personal responsibility to every man. Every one of you have been posed the question today, who is Jesus Christ to you? You have a responsibility with that question. If you're here today and you've never trusted Christ as your Savior, my friend, that responsibility is great. But even for the believer, has he become the Lord of your life? Has he become the King of your heart? Do you serve this one who you claim to be as your Savior, Jesus Christ? The question determines eternal destination, but it also poses personal responsibility. The deciding question leads to this answer by Peter. And number two, a discerning observation. After Simon Peter answered, said, "Thou art the Christ, the Son of the living God." Peter's answer reveals a lot about God and a lot about man. Peter answers, tells us who Jesus really is. This word Christ is the Greek word for the Hebrew word Messiah. It's very possible that maybe at Caesarea Philippi, Peter said, "Thou art the Yeshua HaMashiach," Jesus the Messiah, Jesus referring to Savior. It's the same word for Hosea, Joshua, Jesus, it's all the same, and it means Savior. And the word Messiah, the word Christ, means anointed one. Well, what does anointed one mean? So he was the anointed one. Well, according to the Old Testament prophecies, the anointed one was God himself. Turn with me, if you would, to a very important passage in Isaiah chapter 7. Isaiah chapter 7. And in Isaiah 7 and Isaiah 9, we'll see two of the most important prophetic verses of the Messiah. In Isaiah chapter 7, verse 14, the Bible says, "Therefore the Lord himself shall give you a sign." The Lord himself shall give you a sign. This isn't going to come from man. This is going to come from the Lord. Well, we know that the Lord does supernatural things, and he does them in a big way. The Lord shall give you a sign. What's the purpose of a sign? Well, a sign gives you information. But for a sign to be effective, it has to grab your attention. If you take a sign that has very important information and you hide it behind trees on the highway, they'll never see the sign. You have to have a sign that gets your attention, or the sign is no good at all. The Lord himself shall give you a sign. Wow, this is going to have to be big time stuff. If the Lord's given it and it's a sign, it's going to give us information. It's got to grab our attention. "Behold, a virgin shall conceive." Now, there are some liberal theologians, and I put theologian in quotation marks, that would say virgin here has to do with just a young woman. And if it was a true virgin that had not had physical intimacy with a man, it would have been a different Hebrew word. That is not true at all. Matter of fact, every time in the Old Testament that it is speaking of a woman that has not had physical intimacy, it is this Hebrew word that's used. But let me just say this. Who has children? Young women have children. Well, then therefore, what is it a sign that a young woman has a child? Hey, did you hear? It's unbelievable. Shout it from the mountaintops. A young lady had a baby. Oh, man, that's unbelievable. Now, if you're the father of the baby and the husband of the woman, that's probably mountaintop stuff to shout. But let me say this. Young women have babies. It's not like stop all of human history. What a sign you have given to us. A young lady had a baby. Oh, man. Lord, you couldn't have given us a better sign. Well, that's no sign at all. That doesn't grab your attention. That happens every day on this planet. That's no sign. I'll tell you what's a sign. Is when a young lady has a baby who did not have physical intimacy with a man. That's a miracle. That's supernatural. That can't happen. That, my friends, is a sign. The Lord himself shall give you a sign. Behold, a virgin shall conceive and bear a son and shall call his name God with us. Emmanuel. God with us. In that little tropical paradise of Banya, Caesarea Philippi, Jesus says, "But whom say ye that I am?" And Peter says, "Thou art the Christ. Thou art the Messiah. Thou art the anointed one. Thou art the child that is the sign from God himself, born of a virgin. You are God with us." Turn your page over to Isaiah chapter 9, verse number 6. In Isaiah chapter 9, verse 6, it says, "For unto us a child is born," his humanity. "Unto us a son is given," his deity, "and the government shall be upon his shoulder, and his name shall be called Wonderful, Counselor, the Mighty God, the Everlasting Father." Isn't that a great phrase? For those that do not believe that Jesus is God, he is the everlasting Father, the mighty God, the Prince of Peace. He's wonderful and counselor. In Caesarea Philippi, when Jesus said to Peter, and he said to the disciples, "But whom say ye that I am?" Peter was saying, "Thou art wonderful. You're the counselor. You're the mighty God. You're the everlasting Father. You're the Prince of Peace. You are the fulfillment of the Isaiah prophecy. For unto us a child is born, unto us a son is given, and the government shall be upon his shoulders." That's what Peter was saying when he says, "Thou art the Christ, the Son of the living God. You are God in the flesh." Wow. That's the most important question that could have ever been asked. A deciding question. What an incredible discerning observation by Jesus. Look at verse 17 of Matthew 16. "And Jesus answered and said unto him, Blessed art thou, Simon Bar-Jonah, for flesh and blood hath not revealed it unto thee, but my Father which is in heaven." Let's stop for a moment. We're not into soteriology yet. That'll be a few weeks down the road. But I want to talk to you a little bit about salvation for just a moment. In Jonah chapter 2, verse 9, it says, "Salvation is of the Lord." I believe that's true. I absolutely believe that salvation is a work of the Holy Spirit in a person's heart. And I believe that it is God that brings the conviction through his word and through Christians' lives. I believe it is God that presents. I believe it is the Spirit of God. The Word of God clearly indicates that it is the Spirit of God that brings reproof, brings conviction, convinces the individual that they are lost, that they are a sinner, and that they need a Savior. It is the work of the Holy Spirit in the person's life. Are they able to resist that? Oh, absolutely. Acts chapter 7, verse 51, "Ye stiff-necked and uncircumcised in heart and ears, ye do always resist the Holy Ghost, as your fathers did, so do ye." See, that's the great tragedy. The Holy Spirit works in a person's life, and then if that person resists or rejects the working of the Holy Spirit and says no to that. But my friend, I will tell you, salvation is of God. People do not get saved of their own works. People do not get saved by what they do. They get saved because of the work that the Holy Spirit implants in their heart. Now, they can receive or reject that work. They can say no to the Holy Spirit. But salvation is of the Lord. Now, I want you to see that as we are in verse 17. "Blessed art thou, Simon Bar-Jonah, for flesh and blood hath not revealed it unto thee." One of the most religious men that the world knew 2,000 years ago came to Jesus by night. Just the very fact that he was a member of the Sanhedrin and a Pharisee. And Nicodemus comes to Jesus by night, and Jesus says that you must be born again. And Nicodemus says, "What? Go back into your mother's stomach and be born again?" I mean, it doesn't even make sense. "Marvel not that I say unto you that you must be born again. That which is born of the flesh is flesh, and that which is born of the Spirit is spirit." My friend, in order to be saved, the Spirit of God has to work upon your heart. Have you ever witnessed to somebody, and when you were witnessing to them, go like, "Wow, spiritually, there's just nothing there"? You continue to pray that God's Spirit will work on their heart and bring conviction in their heart. If the gospel is blinded, it is blinded to them that do not have the Spirit of God. And the glorious gospel they cannot understand and they cannot see. But if you're here today and the Spirit of God is working on your heart, if the Spirit of God is touching your heart about trusting Christ, oh, thank the Lord. He's taking off the scales. That's the Spirit of God doing it. That's not the campus church. That's not Pensacola Christian. That's not good music. And that's not good preaching. That's the Holy Spirit that's doing that. Don't resist that. Don't say no to that, because you can. You can harden your heart. That's the Holy Spirit tugging. That's the Holy Spirit pulling. My friend, what an observation by Jesus. What a discerning observation. "Peter, you could have never known who I was without the Spirit of God, without God the Father revealing it to you. And my friend, I will tell you this. Nobody gets saved because of good music. Nobody gets saved because they felt warm and cuddly and cozy in a church. Nobody gets saved because, wow, that was just, oh, was that emotional? Oh, did that. You know what? You get saved when the Holy Spirit reveals to you Jesus Christ. That's when you get saved. Now, you can resist it or you can receive it at that point. Hollywood may continue to put movies out about Jesus that just tug on our hearts emotionally, but it has to be the Spirit of God that reveals who Jesus Christ is, not a movie. My friend, I want to tell you this. Flesh and blood revealed this not to you, Peter. Peter, you could have never known this unless God did a work in your life. And by the way, isn't that an incredible thought to realize today? For you that are saved, God did a work in your heart, friend. You didn't just kind of stumble upon Jesus and kind of connect the dots and say, you know what, I think I got this thing all figured out. I figured it out. Jesus is the Messiah. No, you didn't figure it out. Not without the Spirit of God touching your heart. Boy, it's so, what a discerning observation. What a deciding question. But number three, what a definite promise that he gives in verse 18. And I say also unto thee that thou art Peter, and upon this rock I will build my church. Now there's two words here. They are close. There's no doubt about it. We have the word in the Greek Petra, and we have the word in the Greek Petros. Petra is a large, massive rock. Petros is a piece of the rock. Petros is Peter here. Petra is rock. And they're close, there's no doubt about it, but there's a huge difference. My friend, Jesus didn't build his church on a man, Peter. Jesus built his church on himself. He's the rock of ages. It's Jesus Christ is the foundation. And when Jesus says, upon this rock, he's referring to the statement Peter just made, not Peter. Amazing how people have twisted the scriptures over the years and looked at Peter as the first pope and the beginning of the church. Jesus Christ is the foundation of the church. That's blasphemy. My friend, I want to tell you this. Jesus Christ is the rock of ages. And I say this to you, I can maybe agree with someone else about their view of when life begins, and someone else can be pro-life like me, I'm thankful for that. Someone else can have the political ideology that I have, and I'm thankful for that. They can be against certain things and euthanasia like I'm against it, but I want to tell you this, I have no plans at all in unifying forces with people that don't have the right Jesus. And it's important to understand Jesus is the bedrock foundation issue to all things. It's not our view of when life begins. It's not our political ideology. What unifies us is that we believe that Jesus Christ is the only way, and that Jesus Christ is the foundation of all of our beliefs and the rock of our salvation. It says here, what a definite promise that he gives. And I will build my church upon this rock, Jesus Christ. And the gates of hell shall not prevail against it. Praise the Lord. When you receive Jesus Christ as your Savior, you get on the rock and you're on the winning side, friend. You have won the battle. Satan cannot defeat you. Now, I always look at it kind of as a 2-minute warning kind of thing. You got to stay out on the field, but the score is 46-0. And you're on the 2-minute warning of a football game. There's no way that they've got enough time to score enough touchdowns. You still have to be out there. There still could be an injury. There still could be a casualty. And they could still score against you, but there's no way they're going to win. But you have to stay on the field. Well, friend, I want you to know the gates of hell cannot prevail against the Christian who is on the rock of Jesus Christ. You have won and you are victorious in the Lord Jesus Christ. Start living the victory that you have. You have to still stay out in the field. We're in the 2-minute warning, but my friend, when sin met grace, praise the Lord, grace won. And when Jesus Christ met Satan at the cross of Calvary, praise the Lord, Satan was destroyed forever. We see here a definite promise. But I want you to see this as we continue on. The foundation of the church is Jesus Christ. He is the rock. Christ is the basis for our motivation, our foundation, our separation, our salvation, our evangelization. Jesus Christ is that rock. But look at Paul, Peter. He goes from hero to zero quickly. Look down at verse 21. From that time forth began Jesus to show unto his disciples how that he must go on to Jerusalem and suffer many things of the elders and the chief priests and the scribes and be killed and raised again the third day. Then Peter took him and began to rebuke him, saying, "Be it far from thee, Lord. This shall not be unto thee." And then Jesus gives a determined command, and he turned and said unto Peter, "Get thee behind me, Satan. Thou art an offense unto me." Isn't this amazing? I mean, he went from hero to zero. He gives this great answer earlier in the chapter, and now he gives like the worst answer in the world. He says, "Oh no." Now he does it out of loyalty. He does it out of love. He does it out of his longing for Jesus. He says, "Oh no, no, no, you're not going to die. No, no, no, no, we'll take care of you. We're going to stick by you. This isn't going to happen. No, no, no, this isn't going to happen, Jesus." And Jesus says, "You get behind me, Satan." Wow, Peter went, from the big house down to the doghouse. I mean, wow, what a change of events here. But what an incredible, determined command. "Get thee behind me, Satan." No, no, no, I am determined that I will die on that cross for all of mankind. And then he gives an incredible, demanding challenge. And he says, "You pick up your cross." And by the way, your cross isn't cancer, and your cross isn't physical handicap, and your cross isn't financial problems. And your cross represents death. And he says, "Pick up your cross and deny yourself. Die to yourself. If you're going to follow me, I give you a demanding challenge to die to self." Who is Jesus? Who is Jesus Christ to you? Is he one to follow? Is he worthy of you taking your old nature and putting it on the cross and saying, "No, I'm going to deny this. I'm not going to live this way anymore. I'm not going to be in bondage to this sin anymore. I'm going to live victorious." Is this the Jesus that you say you believe in? He asked that question, "But whom say men that I am?" But then he asked the question, "But whom say ye that I am?" I ask you this morning, who is Jesus Christ to you? Is he the Son of God that died on that cross for your sins? And have you ever trusted him? Who is Jesus?
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3: I'd invite you to turn with me in your Bibles to Psalm 90. Psalm number 90. And you probably remember studying this before, but the book of Psalms is divided up into five books. And Psalm 90 starts book number 4. And this is, from what we can tell, the oldest of all the Psalms. The title of it is helpful. It's titled, "A Prayer of Moses, the Man of God." And this title gives us insight both into who wrote it and into what he wrote. So God used Moses to give us this psalm, and it gives us insight regarding prayer. In fact, Psalm 90 is one of just five psalms that are specifically designated as a prayer. And in this, God provides us with a prayer through Moses to help us know how to pray and to help us know the kinds of things that ought to be included in our praying. Follow along as I read the 90th Psalm. "Lord, thou hast been our dwelling place in all generations. Before the mountains were brought forth, or ever thou hadst formed the earth and the world, even from everlasting to everlasting, thou art God. Thou turnest man to destruction and sayest, 'Return, ye children of men.' For 1,000 years in thy sight are but as yesterday when it is past, and as a watch in the night. Thou carriest them away as with the flood. They are as asleep. In the morning they're like grass which groweth up. In the morning it flourisheth and groweth up. In the evening it is cut down and withereth. For we are consumed by thine anger, and by thy wrath are we troubled. Thou hast set our iniquities before thee, our secret sins in the light of thy countenance. For all our days are passed away in thy wrath. We spend our years as a tale that is told. The days of our years are 70 years and 10. And if by reason of strength they be 80 years, yet is their strength labor and sorrow, for it is soon cut off, and we fly away. Who knoweth the power of thine anger? Even according to thy fear, so is thy wrath. So teach us to number our days, that we may apply our hearts unto wisdom. Return, O Lord, how long? And let it repent thee concerning thy servants. O satisfy us early with thy mercy, that we may rejoice and be glad all our days. Make us glad according to the days wherein thou hast afflicted us, and the years wherein we have seen evil. Let thy work appear unto thy servants, and thy glory unto their children. And let the beauty of the Lord our God be upon us, and establish thou the work of our hands upon us. Yea, the work of our hands, establish thou it. I know this is a familiar psalm, and you can tell from just reading it that why this is titled both a salty and a sweet psalm. It has some of both in it. I know you're familiar with the name Jonathan Edwards. As a young man, somewhere around your age, in his late teens, he was a well-known revivalist and theologian, but at that time in his life, he penned 70 resolutions, and these were to guide his spiritual growth throughout his life. Some of these resolutions were very practical. They related to matters like using his time, like eating properly. But some of his other resolutions, at least to our 21st century minds, might seem a bit gloomy and even morbid. Like resolution 17, he said, "Resolve that I will live so as I shall wish I had done when I come to die." Resolution 9, he said, "Resolve to think much on all occasions of my own dying and of the common circumstances which attend death." Now, Edwards was reflecting the truths that were written in Psalm 90 about 3,500 years ago. And while we don't know exactly all the details for the setting of this psalm, because of its content, because of its connection with Moses, I think many rightly connect it to the time period in the wilderness, that time when a whole generation of Israelites were dying off. They were being buried because of their refusal to believe God and enter into the promised land. And that's found in Numbers chapter 14. But others think we can be more specific and say, well, maybe Numbers chapter 20 more specifically gives the background of this psalm. If you recall, in that chapter, Miriam, Moses' sister, dies. And then Moses himself disobeys God in striking the rock when he should have spoken to it. And then Aaron, Moses' brother, also dies. But if you picture this psalm, and maybe you noticed as we read through it, but this psalm really is like taking a walk on hilly terrain. We start off at this very lofty point, but then we quickly descend, only to surface on another lofty peak at the end of the journey through the psalm. Isaac Taylor remarked on this psalm, "The 90th psalm might be cited as perhaps the most sublime of human compositions, the deepest in feeling, the loftiest in theologic conception, the most magnificent in its imagery." And this is a great psalm, and it is God's word to us. And in it, God urges us to face the realities of life by seeking Him in prayer. God urges us to face life's realities through prayer. And He urges us toward this with two truths from this psalm. The first truth is about the realities of life. This is the first about two-thirds of the psalm, the realities of life. It discusses four realities. He first talks about God's eternality in the first two verses. He says, "Lord, thou hast been our dwelling place in all generations." And this idea of God being our dwelling place portrays the Lord as a refuge for us. He is our protection and our safety. He Himself, God Himself, is the sanctuary that you and I can go to find protection and stability and sustenance. It's a key thought here that this psalm begins with the idea of our relationship with God, because that alone is the bridge between life's sometimes harsh realities and the joy that is available in God. Now, there are some realities in this psalm that we'd rather not think about. But as those are dealt with, we have to remember that God is our anchor. In another place, in some of his final words, Moses would say this in Deuteronomy, The eternal God is thy refuge, and underneath are the everlasting arms. Now, God as our dwelling place would have been especially pertinent to the nation of Israel at this point in their history. Think about what they had just finished. They had just finished 40 years of a nomadic lifestyle. But God had been their home, and God would be their home. But isn't this also relevant for you and for me today? We live in times of economic instability. We live in times of national uncertainty. We live in times of international upheaval. We live in times of political change. But in that, let us be reminded that our refuge and our dwelling place is God. It's interesting that the very next psalm picks up on the same theme, and it begins with these words, "He that dwelleth in the secret place of the Most High shall abide under the shadow of the Almighty. I will say of the Lord, He is my refuge and my fortress, my God, in Him will I trust." It's also what Solomon spoke about in Proverbs chapter 18 when he said, "The name of the Lord is a strong tower. The righteous runneth into it and is safe." And did you notice in Psalm 90, verse 1, that this is something true in all generations? Moses, from his standpoint, he could look back and he could see that, yes, this had been true for the nation of Israel. But he could keep looking back and say, yeah, that was true for Joseph and for Jacob and for Isaac and for Abraham and for Noah and for Enoch. God was their dwelling place. Abraham, he left Ur and he lived in tents, but God was his dwelling place. The nation of Israel, they had to leave Egypt and live in tents, but God was their dwelling place. And you and I might have lived in small apartments or rundown houses or a crowded dorm room or even had no place at all at times. But still, God has been our dwelling place. 3 millennia later, we can look back with joy and say, yes, Lord, you have been our dwelling place in all generations. Verse 2 continues and says, "Before the mountains were brought forth, or ever thou hast formed the earth and the world, even from everlasting to everlasting, thou art God." He is the creator, but he didn't begin to be when he created. When Genesis 1 begins with, "In the beginning, God," that's talking about the beginning of space and matter and time, not the beginning of God. God was God before he created, after he is created, and he'll still be God after he remakes his creation. If you think of on Friday, Pastor Burdick had that rope up here, and if you take that rope and just extend it infinitely that way and infinitely that way, no matter which way you go, if you go in that direction or that direction, as far as you can go, God is still God. You'll never find a place on that timeline where God is not God. That's why the prophet Isaiah says that he is one who inhabits eternity. In another psalm, we're told that God's years have no end. In a familiar verse in the New Testament, we hear the Lord say this, "I am Alpha and Omega, the beginning and the ending, which is and which was and which is to come, the Almighty." You should notice at the end of verse 2 of this psalm, it ends with these three words, "Thou art God." This is a strong confession of faith. This one who created, this one who has been our dwelling place is God alone. And it is He alone who enables us to make sense of the sometimes harsh realities of life. And he begins to deal with those. He speaks of this reality of God's eternality, but then he speaks of the reality of man's frailty in the next few verses. Psalm 90, verse 3 captures this sobering concept. It says, "Thou turnest man to destruction." Essentially, all mankind is destined for dust. No matter what we put on our bodies or in our bodies or do to our bodies, they will decompose. They will be destroyed. We don't discount the importance of faithful stewardship of the bodies God has given to us. That matters. But the fact is, these bodies will die and decay no matter how long we spend on the treadmill, no matter how many visits we make to the weight room. Spurgeon summarized this verse well when he said, "God resolves and man dissolves." This is one of the places in the psalm where we see another reflection of the early chapters of Genesis. It was back in Genesis 3:19, as judgment on man's sin, that God said, referring to the ground, "Out of it wast thou taken, for dust thou art, and unto dust shalt thou return." And notice how this psalm begins. He puts side by side these thoughts of God's eternality and man's frailty. And it emphasizes this great distance between us and God. It should cause us to reverence and honor Him. It's really necessary to understand that difference, to have a right perspective on life, to have a right outlook on it. Verse 4 continues. Notice how he puts it. He says, "For 1,000 years in thy sight are but as yesterday when it is past, and as a watch in the night." Now that verse puts time in perspective. You remember that Peter echoed the same thought in 2 Peter. When he says, "Be not ignorant of this one thing, that one day is with the Lord as 1,000 years, and 1,000 years as one day." But to us, doesn't 1,000 years seem like such a long time? When we think about 1,000 years of human history, think about how much is encompassed in that, how many events, how many empires, how many personalities. But to God, that's just like a single day that moves by so quickly for us. The longest lifespan that we know of course, you learn this in Sunday school as Bible trivia, it's Methuselah. He lived 969 years. That seems like a really long time to us. And yes, it is. But to God, hey, that's less than a day. He didn't even make it to 1,000. Unless yesterday was some kind of momentous day for you, you probably don't recall a lot about it. It went by, it's gone now. But then he says in verse 4, as we read, it's like a watch in the night. A watch is not only a day, it's just it's a four-hour period of time. So it's 1/6 of a day. In verse 5, mankind's existence is also likened to sleep, which some of us want right now. But we come and go so quickly. But think about when we're really tired, how quickly that night of sleep passes. Isn't it true when you're really tired, that alarm clock goes off several hours after you've gone to sleep, and it seems like you just put your head on your pillow 3 seconds ago? And then in the rest of verse 5 and verse 6, he likens men to plants that come and go in a very rapid cycle. It's here today, it's gone tomorrow, as we say. And if you notice in these verses how quickly the pictures are changing, the psalmist Moses jumps from one metaphor to the next, and it underscores the whole point of this section. Life is frail and uncertain. But he mentions another reality of life connected to this, and that is not just man's frailty, but man's depravity. He says in verse 7, "We are consumed by thine anger, and by thy wrath are we troubled." As we look at these verses that deal with God's wrath, we should recall from another psalm that his anger endureth but a moment, in his favor is life. So his anger is not the only thing that's true about God, but he is a God of holy wrath. Remember, this came about, according to Romans 5:12, because of man's sin. So death is not God's fault. It's simply God's judgment on man's sin. If Adam and Eve had walked in obedience, there would have been no death. So death traces its way back to sin. Verse 7 says that you and I are troubled by God's wrath. It's an interesting word. It's the same word used to describe Joseph's brothers when they found out that it was him. They were troubled at his presence. Yeah, they were greatly disturbed. They were terrified. And if you and I are prone to think that our sins are no big deal, God reminds us that our sins are before him in verse 8. Our iniquities, mine and yours, are right in front of this holy God. The second half of the verse states it even more strongly. It says, "Our secret sins in the light of thy countenance." Even the sins we think are secret or hidden are not. They're in plain view of God's face. Even when we're in private mode on our smartphones, God sees it clearly. What we think is hidden away in this dark closet somewhere, in reality, is illuminated by the blazing light of the presence of God. It is anything but hidden. And God knows us as we really are, not as we think we are, as we want to be, but as we are. But then he mentions a fourth reality here, and that is life's brevity. Look at verse 9. He says, "For all our days are passed away in thy wrath. We spend our years as a tale that is told." So because of our sin, we are under God's wrath. And really, these verses here ought to be a welcome reminder to us, because they show us sin for what it really is, the rottenness of it. Think about it. The book of Romans asks this in so many words. What lasting good has sin brought into your life? None. Sin always damages and destroys and devastates. And so we ought to welcome reminders like this in many other places in Scripture that show us what sin is all about. Because our flesh, Satan, and this world system that surrounds us all promise the opposite. They tell us that to live holy is to miss out. They tell us that obeying God is dependent.

Now remember Moses, you've studied his life, you remember that he himself lived to be 120 years old, so he lived to be 60. But he says here that wasn't normal. Even the 70 to 80 years that are mentioned here by Moses are certainly no guarantee. The fact is, no matter how young or old we are today, 2023 could still be the second number on any of our tombstones. Life expectancies vary from country to country. Currently in the U.S., for men it's 73.2, for women it's 79.1 years. Two countries in Africa, Chad and Nigeria, they have the lowest life expectancies as of this year, both of them an average of under 54 years. But even if we're given a normal lifespan, whatever that is, he says in verse 10, the best part of it can sometimes be marked by toil. And those years, he says, are soon cut off and we fly away. The picture here is of a bird. You don't have to be a professional bird watcher to know how quickly birds can come and go. If you're trying to show someone, point a bird out to someone, you have to do it quickly and quietly because they can fly away so quickly. And he says, our lives are like that. Before you know it, they're gone. Our recent alumni homecoming, I talked to several peers, several students who expressed a similar idea. They said, you know, it seems like just last week I was a student and now I have a child in college. But he says here in Psalm 90 that the reality of God's anger should cause us to reverence him. That's what he says in verse 11. Even according to thy fear, so is thy wrath. So two great truths in this psalm. The first are the realities of life. The second is the requests of the Lord. And there are five requests here. These realities of life, remember that God urges us in the light of these realities to seek him in prayer. They ought to move us to pray. And there are five requests that he teaches us that we should pray. The first request is our prayer should be to teach us. He says in verse 12, so teach us. In other words, in light of all this, teach us to number our days that we may apply our hearts unto wisdom. There are two parts to this request. We should take into account how brief life really is. He just talked about that, but we shouldn't stop there. We should get wisdom from God. We pray, Lord, teach us the brevity of life. Teach us the wisdom that comes from you. That alone is the right response. Understand the right response to these realities is not despair, but it is dependence on God. Numbering our days does include the idea of seeing how small they are, but it also includes going beyond that and knowing how best to use these days we're given. We must realize how impoverished our own wisdom is. We must embrace God's wisdom. The heavenly wisdom that we need is described by James as the wisdom that's from above, that's first pure, then peaceable, gentle and easy to be entreated, full of mercy and good fruits, without partiality, without hypocrisy. Paul spoke of it like this in Ephesians, see then that you walk circumspectly, not as fools, but as wise, redeeming the time because the days are evil. Wherefore be not unwise, but understanding what the will of the Lord is. So God teaches us as we pursue him, as we build our relationship with him, as we seek him in scripture, we grow in his wisdom. We grow steadily, even if it's not remarkably. So he says, this is how we should pray. We should pray, Lord, teach us. We should also pray, Lord, restore us. Verse 13, he prays, return, O Lord, how long? Let it repent thee concerning thy servants. You should note the contrast between the word return here in verse 13 and back in verse 3. Back in verse 3, it was the return of judgment, but here it is a return of God with favor to his people. See, God's wrath doesn't have to be the whole story because God delights in showing compassion and favor. In fact, God prefers to show favor. All you have to do to know that for sure is simply look at the cross. The cross displays God's wrath that it might display God's favor. Moses here seems to be praying for a new beginning of sorts. A new beginning made possible because of God's compassion. I know there are some here who need a new beginning. And this passage encourages us that it is available through our compassionate and merciful God. Whether it's a new beginning in your walk with God or in your family or in some other area of your life, we should also keep in mind that the most

0: most important work of restoration that we can experience is the new birth. And that occurs when we understand our sinfulness and Christ's substitution for us, and we trust Him alone to pay for our sins. I like the way Wiersbe expressed it. The future is your friend when Jesus is your Savior. So the prayer here is, Lord, teach us, Lord, restore us. And then he prays, Lord, gladden us. In verses 14 and 15, O satisfy us early with thy mercy that we may rejoice and be glad all our days. Make us glad according to the days wherein thou hast afflicted us and the years wherein we have seen evil. Notice he uses the words days and years here. And again, they hearken back to verses 9 and 10. And again, it's an intended contrast. Notice the great difference. Earlier in verses 9 and 10, it is a life of sorrow under God's wrath. But here, it is a life of rejoicing under God's favor. Because those who experience God's work of restoration, they are the ones who find great joy. Because of God's mercy, it's possible for this great blessing of joy to be continued and not just be something occasional. God wants it to be something lasting in our lives, not just momentary. And then he also says we should pray, Lord, show us in verse 16. Let thy work appear unto thy servants and thy glory unto their children. The prayer is twofold here. God, we want to see you work, and we want our children to see your majesty and your honor. And these thoughts go together. As we see God working, it is his majesty on display. This is very much the way Paul prayed for the believers in Ephesus in Ephesians chapter 1. He prayed that the eyes of their understanding would be enlightened. That's part of Paul's praying for their spiritual eyesight, like Moses does here. And we must pray for ourselves that God would show us, but also for the next generation. Young people in our homes, our churches, they must see the majesty and the honor of God. I know that so many of you long to have a ministry like that in the lives of children and young people. So pray this way for them. Pray that children and teenagers would see God as he truly is, as glorious and great and exalted. But then he offers a fifth request that we should pray, and it's, Lord, establish us in verse 17. Let the beauty of the Lord our God be upon us, and establish thou the work of our hands upon us. Yea, the work of our hands, establish thou it. Don't miss this. By God's grace in Christ, life, with all of its brevity and uncertainty and frailty, life can have meaning and significance. And this is remarkable. This is freeing, especially after what we read earlier in this psalm. There's another contrast here with what was mentioned previously. In contrast to all that was transitory that he talked about, through God there can be permanence. And this is found only in God. This psalm begins and ends with God, and that is a right perspective on life. Because all things are of him, through him, and to him. And God urges us to face the realities of life as we seek him in prayer.
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2: In our busy world, family time is frequently neglected. 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And it is especially important to give attention to what God says in His Word about our homes. 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
3: Welcome to Enjoying the Journey. This is Scott Pauley, and I am thrilled that you've chosen to listen today, and especially excited that I have an honored guest with me on the episode. You may know that we're starting a little differently today because these broadcasts are unique. We're having conversations this week, family talk, we're calling it, and I want to encourage all of you, slow down long enough, turn the media off long enough to have a conversation in your home. Talk to the people you love and talk about the things that matter most. And today, I'm having a conversation with my dad. My dad has been a faithful example of a husband, a father. He's been my best friend from the time I was a little boy. He was my first preaching professor, I tell people, and he is still my counselor and advisor. Dad, I love you. I thank God to have you with me today.
4: I love you too. I'm honored to be on the program today. What a joy for myself.
3: I want to begin with one verse of scripture that I'm choosing on purpose. I'll let you explain it in just a moment. It's a famous verse. It's Jesus' words in Matthew 6:33. He said, "But seek ye first the kingdom of God and his righteousness, and all these things shall be added unto you." Now, long before I ever knew that verse or understood the message behind it, it was already impacting our family because it had impacted your life. Tell us about that.
4: Well, indeed it did. Of course, I grew up in a preacher's home. I was baptized when I was 7 years old, but I did not have a true relationship with Jesus Christ. I was 18 years old, right after high school, through a chain of events, I knew that I was lost and that I needed the Savior. I asked Christ to come into my heart when I was 18 years old. He changed my life forever. It was in church that I met my beautiful wife, Marcia, and we sat together in church. She was younger than me, but we sat together in church. That's how it began. And through those years, God was certainly guiding and leading without us really understanding. It was sometime after that, about a year after that, I guess, that I landed a job that ended up being a lifetime career. Didn't see it coming, but God did. And God put me in the place at the right time. And shortly after that, I had proposed to my wife, got permission from mom and dad, and we were married. And so as a young couple, very young, we claimed this verse, "But seek ye first the kingdom of God." And realizing that that verb seek is just simply means to go after, to pursue. And I had been pursuing a lot of things prior to meeting my wife, but in all the wrong places. And so it was about pursuing the Lord, drawing close to the Lord.
3: That's great. And let me pause just for a moment and say to folks who are listening, if you don't have a family verse, choose one. If you don't have one, Matthew 6:33 would be a good one.
4: Amen.
3: But find some verse that you say, we're going to build our home on this as a foundation. And let the Word of God and the principles of the Word of God guide your life. Now, this particular verse, Matthew 6:33, is really a verse about right priorities, isn't it?
4: That's correct. You see, the priority is there. That's pursuing the Lord, drawing close to the Lord. The Bible says, draw nigh to God, and he will draw nigh mm-hmm. to you. So it's more than just knowing his presence in my life, but every decision that you make from your career to your finances to your relationship with others, it's about seeking the Lord's face in all of that, making that a priority. And with that principle, that's a principle there. With that priority, though, then there's also the promises of God.
3: Yes. Oh, yes. You know, I was just thinking, in a sense, my sweet mother, your wife, and all of the other blessings of God were part of the special things God added to you when you started seeking him.
4: No question.
3: And we live in a shortcut society where everybody wants to cut to the last part of this verse. You know, everybody wants to claim the promise of the all things.
4: Yes.
3: They just don't want to seek the Lord first. But there's no shortcut to this, is there?
4: There is no shortcut, and again, it's walking by faith, not by sight, and knowing that he doth all things well,
3: yes,
4: and God's in control of it all. And so, step by step, trust in the Lord, just as a young couple, happy.
3: Yes.
4: God had given us a little house to live in, and we were just as happy as, I've often heard people say, as a duck in a mud puddle. The preacher that I followed would always say that. And then the Lord blessed us with a son, and then 4 years later, he blessed us with a daughter and gave us a beautiful home that we built. And it's just been an amazing journey, for sure, what the
3: Amen.
4: Lord's done.
3: Now, let me testify for a moment. I saw this principle worked out in our home growing up. You know, the whole idea of enjoying the journey, I really believe I learned it first at home. And that's where all great principles are learned. But I remember as a child, you teaching me the difference between being a giver and a taker. I remember you frequently teaching us about tithing and giving and saying things like you can't outgive God. to me, that was one of the applications of the fact that Matthew 6:33 had really impacted your thinking. You viewed your life that way. You taught us that way. Now, there came a moment in life where God led you. You were bivocational for years, serving in business and serving in ministry, but there came a point where God led you to go full-time into the Lord's work. How did this principle about priorities affect that?
4: That was a very interesting time. There were so many opportunities that was coming to us and before us that we thought we were taking that path just to be a lay preacher, if you would. But God had opened this door and opened it wide. And so we made a choice. A.W. Tozer said, the choices we make today determine who we are tomorrow. That's why it's important to have a principle to live by. And the principle is through the Lord Jesus Christ. And with that principle in Matthew 6:33 is also the promises of God. And as I look back, I see that there are some choices we could have made, but God did not allow us to do that. And I'm thankful that we did not go that direction. I'll go one step farther than A.W. Tozer. The choices we make today not only determine who we are tomorrow, but also who our children are tomorrow. And so it's the greatest gift that God has given us outside of salvation is our children. And to see them serving the Lord and now their children serving the Lord and seeking God's face, there's nothing any better than that.
3: Wonderful. Well, you know, I'm the recipient of that. I'm living in the overflow of the blessing that has come from that obedience. And I think that's one thing I've recognized as I'm getting older, you know, that we have been the beneficiaries of this principle being lived out. And I'm sure you have regrets, and there are no perfect homes and no perfect people. But I want to say personally, I'm grateful to God and to you that you sought the Lord first, and we're seeing the blessing that has come because of that. In the closing moment that we have together, what advice would you give to people? And we got folks listening from all over and from in all different circumstances. But what advice would you give to families about right priorities?
4: Well, the right priorities begin with that right relationship with Christ. It's not about joining a church and being involved at church and all of the ministries. For you can have religion and not have a relationship with Christ. And so whether you claim this verse or another verse, it's about just drawing near to the Lord. And he says again, draw nigh to God and he'll draw nigh to you. And he'll meet every need according to his perfect will.
3: Amen. Well, friends, you're seeking direction. You're facing a decision. You're working through some dilemma. I want to remind you, go back to what you know for sure. There is a God. His way is right. And Amen. If you will seek his face and him first, then God will take care of all the rest. Leave the details up to the Lord. And Dad, I'm very grateful for the way you're living this principle still. I want to live it. I want to challenge others to live it. Matthew 6:33, friends. I hope you'll take it, make it your own today, and order your home by God's priorities.
5: For more resources for your marriage and family, visit us at etj.bible and click on the Take the Next Step link, where you'll find many Bible resources that will strengthen your marriage and equip you to raise your children in the ways of the Lord. We highly recommend Scott's book, New Testament Marriage. In it, you'll discover timeless biblical principles from the husband and wife team, Aquila and Priscilla. And these principles are very applicable to your marriage today. From all of us at Enjoying the Journey, thanks for listening today. And until next time, we pray that you will enjoy the journey.

0: This is Rejoice Pulpit. Up next, a sermon from the former pastor of Campus Church, Dr. Joel Mullenix.
1: 40 days had passed since that glorious Sunday morning when the Lord Jesus Christ had come out of the grave, victorious over death and hell. In those 40 days, the Bible tells us in the first chapter of Acts, Jesus, through the Holy Ghost, and those are important words, verse 2 of chapter 1, through the Holy Ghost, Jesus had taught his disciples. Verse 3, he had given them many infallible proofs of his resurrection, and he had given them commandments. And so those 40 days were days which were full, days of fellowship, days of joy, days of instruction. And Jesus gave them a promise after these 40 days. In verse 4, we're told that Jesus had told them that the promise of the Father that they had heard from Jesus would be coming. That was none other than the Holy Spirit. John chapter 14, just before the crucifixion, Jesus had promised that the Holy Spirit would come. And Jesus commanded them in verse 4 to wait for that. They were to stay in Jerusalem until the Holy Spirit, who had been promised, would come. And then in chapter 1 of the book of Acts, verse 8, we're told that when the Holy Spirit came, then, and only then, would the disciples have the power to be witnesses, the power that would make them witnesses of Jesus, testimonies of Jesus in this world. And then in verse 9, 40 days after the resurrection, Jesus went back to heaven. In verse 9, we have the ascension. And I can almost see the disciples standing there as Jesus ascends before their eyes back toward the skies, and they lift their heads and watch him until he's taken out of sight by a cloud, and then he's gone back to heaven. But as they turn to the side, there are two men standing there, and they give a word of prophecy. They tell these disciples that this very same Jesus, who's just gone up from them into heaven, would so come in like manner someday from heaven as they had seen him go up. And then in chapter 1, verse 12, we see the obedience of the disciples. They make their way from the Mount of Olives back into the city, and they stay there just as Jesus had commanded for another 10 days until a total of 50 days have passed since the resurrection. And on the day of Pentecost, 10 days later, in chapter 2, verse 1, we see that the Holy Spirit comes just as had been promised. This passage of Scripture raises a number of questions in our minds, and I would like for us to pose three of those questions tonight and answer them from the Word of God, because they are questions which have great practical importance for our lives today. As a matter of fact, an understanding of these questions is perfectly necessary for us to be witnesses of Jesus in this world. You want, I think, your life to be a testimony for him, do you not? You want to be a man or a woman, do you not, who lives like Jesus would have lived had he been here today? Well, there are questions and answers which I think are absolutely necessary for us to understand if that would be true of us. And the first question which comes immediately to mind is the question, who is the Holy Ghost? In the Scriptures, he's referred to as the Holy Spirit or the Holy Ghost. Who is he? In John chapter 14, and I'd like you to turn there in your Bibles, if you would, please, with me. Just before Jesus' crucifixion, in John chapter 14, Jesus is with his disciples, and he's speaking to them. And in verse 16, we read these words. Jesus said, And I will pray the Father, and he shall give you another Comforter, that he may abide with you forever. Even the Spirit of truth, that's the Holy Spirit, the Holy Ghost, whom the world cannot receive, because it seeth him not, neither knoweth him. But ye know him, for he dwelleth with you, and shall be in you. I will not leave you comfortless. I will come unto you. And so on this night, Jesus is speaking to his disciples, and he promised them that when he left, he would send the Holy Spirit. Now, in these verses that we just read, and the two verses to follow, verses 19 and 20, we discover something very wonderful and very interesting. Jesus said in verse 18, I will not leave you comfortless, I will come to you. Now, before I read on to verse 19, look at that again. Don't read over it too quickly. Jesus is going to leave. He has said in verse 1, let not your heart be troubled, and he's told them in verse 2, he's going away. But Jesus said to them in verse 18, I will not leave you comfortless, I will come to you. I do not believe there he's talking about the second coming. He's talking about comfort now. And Jesus said, I will not leave you comfortless, and then he uses the first person pronoun again, I will come to you. In verse 19, he says, yet a little while, and the world seeth me no more. He's going away. But ye see me, because I live, ye shall live also. At that day ye shall know that I am in my Father, and ye in me, and I in you. Jesus said in John chapter 10, verse 30, and I'm quoting him directly, these are his very words. He said, I and the Father are one. Jesus said here in this passage of Scripture, the Father is going to send you another Comforter. Jesus has been a comforter to his disciples. He's a comforter to you, is he not? Jesus said the Father will send another Comforter, and then he said, I will come to you. What is the point? Just as Jesus was one with the Father, so the Holy Spirit is one with Jesus. Our God is one God. He manifests himself in three persons and carries out his ministry in three persons, yet he is one. I cannot understand that. You cannot either. That is a great truth in the realm of God. We are mere men. Our God is one God. He is the Father, he is the Son, and he is the Holy Spirit. And just as Jesus is one with the Father, so the Holy Spirit is one with Jesus. And so Jesus said, I'm going away. I won't leave you comfortless. The Father's going to send the Comforter. I will come to you. And so the Holy Spirit is none other than God himself. Who is the Holy Spirit? He is God. He is none other than God himself. Now in John chapter 14, the Holy Spirit, who is God, is our Comforter. That is wonderful, isn't it? I mean, that is a very precious truth. Do you see in that title for the Holy Spirit the gentleness of God in his mercy and his grace toward his people? The Holy Spirit is the Comforter, just like Jesus, John chapter 14, verse 16. If you know Jesus as your Savior, the Holy Spirit is the one who gave you life. In John chapter 3, Jesus was talking with Nicodemus, and he said, you must be born again. That which is born of the flesh is flesh, and that which is born of the Spirit is spirit. And so it is the Holy Spirit who gave you the new birth in the Lord Jesus Christ. He is so precious to us. He is our comforter. He is the one who gave us life in Christ. And Ephesians chapter 4, verse 30 tells us that He is the one who keeps us. I'm so glad I don't have to worry about eternity. I've believed on the Lord Jesus Christ as my Savior. I don't need to be concerned about whether I'm going to stay saved or not. It is the Holy Spirit, God Himself, who keeps us saved. And so the Holy Spirit is the most wonderful person. The Bible tells us that He can be quenched. 1 Thessalonians chapter 5, verse 19. That is, believers, like impetuous children, have the capacity in themselves to shake their heads and stamp their feet and say no to the Holy Spirit. And I speak reverently, but in essence, tell Him to go away. Leave me alone. He can be quenched. The Holy Spirit, the Comforter, the one who gave us life and who keeps us with that life, wants to help us in this life and keep us on the right track in life, and yet it's possible to quench Him. Why? Because He is God. He is a person. And so He can be hurt by what we say and do and by how we push Him aside. Oh, how terrible that is to do that to someone who loves us so very much. The Bible also goes on to tell us that He can be grieved, Ephesians chapter 4, verse 30. As you and I walk through this life, has it ever occurred to you to stop and think that wherever you go, the Holy Spirit goes? Because He lives within you, your body is His temple. It's the temple of God, the temple of the Holy Spirit. Wherever you go, whatever you look at, whatever you say, you and I make the blessed, pure, undefiled Holy Spirit party to that. And so the Bible tells us that the Holy Spirit, who is God, can be grieved. And so the answer to the question, who is the Holy Spirit? Jesus told them, He commanded them to wait there in Jerusalem because the Comforter who had been promised was coming and they were to wait for Him. And when He got there, then they would have power to be witnesses. Not until, but when He got there. And so in obedience, they waited for this one. And who is this one? He is none other than God Himself. Isn't that wonderful? I have a second question I would like to pose tonight out of the context of this passage in Acts chapter 1. Why? First we ask who. Now why did Jesus tell His disciples to wait there in Jerusalem for the Holy Spirit? And if you'll look back at Acts chapter 1 in verse 8, you'll see the answer to that. As you meditate on it for a moment, Jesus said, after giving that commandment to wait, He said, "Ye shall receive power after that the Holy Spirit is come upon you, and ye shall be witnesses unto me." Why did Jesus tell them to wait? Because we are His witnesses. They were His witnesses, as you and I are, in this world, and we don't have the power in ourselves to be witnesses. You found that to be true, haven't you? In the flesh, have you not found that you often come short of the glory of God? In the flesh, have you not found that you often sin? In the flesh, have you not found that there have been times in your life, if others have been looking on, they might perhaps say, if he's a Christian, I don't know why I should have anything to do with that. You see, dear friend, you and I don't have the power in ourselves to to be the witnesses, the testimony of the Lord Jesus Christ to the world around us. And that was true of the disciples. Jesus was going away. They were to be Jesus to this world. They were to picture him. They were to represent him. Through their testimony of Jesus, they were to draw other men to Jesus. But they didn't have the power to do that any more than you and I have the power to do that. And so why did Jesus tell them to wait for him? Because we're his witnesses in the world, and we don't have the power to be that in ourselves. And then I would observe an answer to that question, why did Jesus command them to wait for the Holy Spirit? Because the Holy Spirit is the one who brings us the power to represent Jesus in all areas of our life. In this passage of Scripture in the book of Acts, in fact, look at your Bibles for just a moment. I'm going to just pick some verses out because the whole passage deals with it. But in this book of Acts, when they received power because the Holy Spirit had come, then Pentecost, what we know of as Pentecost, the great moving of God there in Jerusalem, took place. Look at Acts chapter 2, verse 21. Peter is preaching, and Peter says, "And it shall come to pass that whosoever shall call on the name of the Lord shall be saved." Look at verse 32 in that sermon by Peter. "This Jesus hath God raised up, whereof we all are witnesses." Verse 36, "Therefore let all the house of Israel know assuredly that God hath made that same Jesus whom ye have crucified, both Lord and Christ." Verse 41, "Then they that gladly received his word were baptized, and the same day there were added unto them about 3,000 souls." Peter was a preacher. Why did he need to wait for the Holy Spirit? Because as a preacher, he and these other disciples, these other apostles now, were to be a testimony of Jesus to the world around them, and they didn't have the capacity in themselves to do that. But when the Holy Spirit would come, then they would have power to be witnesses, and that power is the power to represent Jesus in all areas of life, and these men did so in their preaching on that day of Pentecost, and God did a great work on that day because these men had power because the Holy Spirit had come. And he brings us the power for being his witnesses, not just in preaching, but in right living. In Ephesians chapter 5, as a matter of fact, I think you need to see this also. Turn over to Ephesians chapter 5, if you would, please. In Ephesians chapter 5, verse 18, we have the command, which says in a very straightforward way, be filled with the Spirit. Now, that's not just a concept, dear friend. That is an order. That is a command for you and me. Now, I want you to notice the context in which that command is set. It's not set directly within the context of preaching right here or soul winning right here. It certainly fits that. We have not the power for preaching or soul winning without the power of the Holy Spirit. He's the one who brings that power. But in this passage in Ephesians chapter 5, the command to be filled with the Spirit is set in a much larger context of life. Again, let me just pick out some verses for you. Look back at chapter 4, verse 22, just before that command to be filled with the Spirit. We read these words, "that ye put off concerning the former conversation," that's the former lifestyle, "the old man, which is corrupt according to the deceitful lusts." Be filled with the Spirit so that you have the power to put off the old life, the corrupt life that's pictured by the world. Look down at verse 24. "And that ye put on the new man, which after God is created in righteousness and true holiness. Be filled with the Spirit so that you will have the power to live the life of righteousness and true holiness as God's witness in this world. Look down at verse 28, would you? Let him that stole steal no more. Be filled with the Spirit so you won't be a thief in this world. You can't get more practical than that, can you? Look down, if you would please, at verse 29. Let no corrupt communication proceed out of your mouth, but that which is good. Be filled with the Spirit so you have the power to have a clean tongue. Look over, if you would please, at chapter 5, verse 1. Be ye therefore followers of God as dear children, and on down through the verses, so that you don't sin, verse 3, with all of this terrible sinning. Be filled with the Spirit so that you will have the power to live a clean life as God's witness in this world. May I pause for a moment? What is your besetting sin? Don't tell anyone. I am not asking in order to know. I want you to identify that. What is that you struggle with? Is it alcohol? You need to be filled with the Spirit so you have the power to be a right witness for Jesus in this world and not sin that way. Is it wicked thinking and pornography? You don't have the power to break that in your own strength. Be filled with the Spirit so you have the power to be God's witness in this world, in that area of your life. Those are specifics that come out of the context here in Ephesians chapter 5, where we have the command to God's people to be filled with the Spirit. Look down in chapter 5 at verse 22 after that command to be filled with the Spirit. Wives, submit yourselves unto your own husbands as unto the Lord. Dear wives, it's tough sometimes to submit to him. He doesn't deserve it sometimes, and I don't say that to be humorous. That's a fact of life. Be filled with the Spirit so you have the power to submit to your own husband as unto the Lord. Look down, if you would please, at verse 25. Husbands, love your wives, even as Christ also loved the church and gave himself for it. Husbands, be filled with the Spirit so that you can love your wife with that kind of total giving love. You don't have that within your capacity, within your own strength to do that. Be filled with the Spirit so that you can witness for Christ through that activity in your life as a husband. Look at chapter 6, verse 1. Children, listen to me, children. This is from the Bible for you. Children, obey your parents in the Lord, for this is right. Children, you need to be filled with the Spirit so that you have the power to obey your parents, which is right, which is a picture, a testimony of Jesus in this world, so that others who see you obedient to your parents will say, I need Jesus too. And so this matter of why did Jesus tell them to wait for him? He told them to wait for him because he brings the power to represent Jesus to this world. He did so there at Pentecost. We need to be filled with the Spirit wherever we are in life, with whatever our life activities are that God has put us into, so that we can be witnesses. We have the power to witness for Jesus through our lives and our tongue in this world. They were to wait. That was the command for the disciples. We are to be filled with the Spirit. That is the command for us. It's not a suggestion, and he doesn't tell us to wait. He tells us to be filled with the Spirit. And so that brings me to my third question, which is so important. and I think is so largely not understood. We've asked who, we've asked why. Now let me ask the question, how? How are we to be filled with the Spirit? Well, I would say, first of all, from the Scriptures, that you and I need to be clean vessels if we're going to be filled with the Spirit. If the Holy Spirit is going to have free reign in our lives, if He's going to empower us through filling our lives, then we have to be clean vessels. Turn back to the Gospel of John with me one more time, if you would, please. This is John chapter 13. And this is the same setting. Jesus is with His disciples. And Jesus is about to be crucified. And as He sits with His disciples there in that room where they are to eat together, Jesus takes water and He takes a towel and He girds Himself with a towel. He wraps it around Himself. And then He begins to wash the feet of His disciples. And in verses 8 and 9, we find some interesting words, verses 8 through 10. Peter says to Jesus, verse 8, "Thou shalt never wash my feet." Peter thinks he's saying something good. He thinks he's giving honor to Jesus. "Oh, no, no, you're not going to wash my feet." And Jesus answered him, verse 8, "If I wash thee not, thou hast no part with me." Now the following verses make it very clear that Jesus was not declaring to Peter that he was unsaved. No, Peter was a born-again man. But Jesus said to Peter, "If I don't wash you, you have no part with me." And then impetuous Simon Peter, verse 9, said unto him, "Lord, not my feet only, but also my hands and my head." Peter is enthusiastic. He wants Jesus to have part with him. So he says, "Wash me all over." And then look at verse 10. Jesus said to him, "He that is washed," may I rephrase that, "he that is already born again, needeth not save to wash his feet, but is clean every whit." You've already been saved, Jesus is saying in essence to Peter. You don't need to be saved again. You don't need to be washed all over. You are clean through the blood of Jesus, dear saint of God. You have the righteousness of Christ imputed to you, but we need our feet washed. As we walk through this world, we pick up dirt, do we not? We sin, do we not? And so the Scripture gives us 1 John chapter 1, verse 9, if we confess our sins, if we acknowledge them, confess them to be sin before God, He is faithful and just to forgive us our sins and to cleanse us from all unrighteousness. I would say, first of all, that if you're going to obey the Scripture command to be filled with the Spirit daily in your life, you're going to need to be a clean vessel. And so, every day a man ought to come to God in prayer, and he ought to begin by acknowledging and confessing his sin before God and seeking cleansing for that. And if we do so, we are cleansed. That's the promise of the Word of God in 1 John chapter 1, verse 9. And then I think to be filled with the Spirit, and this is based on Scripture, we are to ask to be filled with the Spirit. In Luke chapter 11, verse 13, Jesus is talking to His disciples. The context, and we don't have time to go there right now, but if you'll look at it sometime in the large context, both before and following that passage, the context has to do with Jesus' authority, His power for doing what He's doing. He's being questioned by the Jews. As a matter of fact, he's being accused of doing these miracles through the power of the devil, of all things. Well, he's not. He's doing this through the power of the Holy Spirit. And so the context has to do with the Holy Spirit and Jesus doing his ministry through the power of the Holy Spirit. And the context has to do with prayer. Jesus gives an illustration to his disciples. He tells them, first of all, ask, seek, knock. You'll receive, you'll find, it'll be open to you if you'll pray, if you'll ask. And then Jesus gives this example to his disciples. If your son asks for a piece of bread, are you going to give him something vile like a stone or a serpent or something like that? If your child asks something from you, Jesus said, don't you, being evil, that is, being fallen men, don't you give him good things? Of course. Your child asks you for something, you give him good things. And then Jesus said, how much more will the Heavenly Father give the Holy Spirit to those who ask him? Jesus has been talking to them about prayer, about asking in a large sense. But when he gives the illustration in the context of people questioning his authority, Jesus comes down to that most important thing in all of our lives as believers. How much more will the Heavenly Father give the Holy Spirit to those who ask him? Now, these disciples had the Holy Spirit. Back there in John chapter 14, Jesus had already declared that. And when you trusted Jesus Christ as your Savior, you were born of the Spirit and you received the Holy Spirit, and he lives within you. He is always there. But you and I are commanded to be filled with the Holy Spirit. Now, if you and I will simply go to God as clean vessels, having asked forgiveness and cleansing from our sins, and if we will ask him to fill us with the Holy Spirit, he will do so. And then we are to believe. Jesus had said, ask and it shall be given you. Now that's pretty straightforward. There's no waffling on that. You're just to ask, and then you're to go forward and act because you've asked, and he'll be given to you in his fullness. And then I think you and I should ask for God's wisdom. How are we going to witness for Christ in this world through our lives if we don't have his wisdom? That's found in his word. And James chapter 1, verse 5 tells us, if any man lack wisdom, and I do, I lack, don't you? I don't have any wisdom. I am empty in myself. In myself, I am nothing but vanity, and so are you. And the Bible says, if any man lack wisdom, let him ask of God. James chapter 1 promises in verse 5, if we ask, he'll give liberally. He won't upbraid us. He won't rebuke us for asking. He'll just give the wisdom. But the Bible says, let him ask in faith, nothing wavering. We're to ask for the filling of the Holy Spirit, and we're to believe. We're to ask for his wisdom, and we're just to believe he'll give it. And so, my dear friend, how are we to be filled with the Spirit? Through simple prayer and believing. We should confess our sin. We should ask for the filling of the Holy Spirit. We should ask for God's wisdom. And then we should just move on believing. Love your, honor your husband, love your wife, obey your parents, live holy lives, preach, witness, go to your job and do your work, believing, since you have asked, that you are doing that, filled with the Holy Spirit, who is bringing to your life power to be a witness for Jesus through the things you do all day long in your life. And so, we're not taught to seek dramatic signs. We're not taught to bring attention to ourselves, desiring dramatic things before other people for ourselves. No, we're to be filled with the Spirit, the Holy Spirit, who will give the power to live like Jesus and thereby bring others to Him.
0: This is Rejoice Pulpit. And now, a sermon from a past Bible conference at Pensacola Christian College.
2: For our message for tonight, we'd like to ask you to open your Bibles with us to the 16th chapter of Matthew's Gospel. And there I want to read some verses. Matthew chapter 16. Matthew chapter 16. Here I want to read beginning with verse 13 and reading right through verse 25. If you will, let's stand together for the reading of God's precious word. When Jesus came into the coast of Caesarea Philippi, he asked his disciples, saying, "Whom do men say that I, the Son of Man, am?" And they said, "Some say that thou art John the Baptist, some Elias, and others Jeremias, or one of the prophets." He saith unto them, "But whom say ye that I am?" Simon Peter answered and said, "Thou art the Christ, the Son of the living God." And Jesus answered and said unto him, "Blessed art thou, Simon Barjona, for flesh and blood hath not revealed it unto thee, but my Father which is in heaven. And I say also unto thee that thou art Peter, and upon this rock I will build my church, and the gates of hell shall not prevail against it. And I will give unto thee the keys of the kingdom of heaven. Whatsoever thou shalt bind on earth shall be bound in heaven. Whatsoever thou shalt loose on earth shall be loosed in heaven." Then charged he his disciples that they should tell no man that he was Jesus the Christ. From that time forth began Jesus to show unto his disciples how that he must go unto Jerusalem and suffer many things of the elders and chief priests and scribes, and be killed and be raised again the third day. Then Peter took him and began to rebuke him, saying, "Be it far from thee, Lord, this shall not be unto thee." But he turned and said unto Peter, "Get thee behind me, Satan. Thou art an offense unto me, for thou savorest not the things that be of God, but those that be of men." Then said Jesus unto his disciples, "If any man will come after me, let him deny himself, and take up his cross and follow me. For whosoever will save his life shall lose it, and whosoever will lose his life for my sake shall find it." The Lord will add his blessings to this, the reading of his precious word. Thank you so very much. You may be seated. I'm using three verses for my text tonight, 21, 22, and 23. Of this 16th chapter of Matthew's Gospel. From that time forth began Jesus to show unto his disciples how that he must go into Jerusalem and suffer many things of the elders and chief priests and scribes, and be killed and be raised again the third day. Then Peter took him and began to rebuke him, saying, "Be it far from thee, Lord, this shall not be unto thee." But he turned and said unto Peter, "Get thee behind me, Satan. Thou art an offense unto me, for thou savorest not the things that be of God, but those that be of men." From this text, we'd like to speak to you for a little while in this meditation tonight on the subject, do the will of God. Do the will of God. In examining the Gospels, we find that the Lord Jesus had a twofold mission in training and teaching his disciples. First, he wanted to teach and reveal to them that he was the Son of God, that he was the Messiah, that he was God incarnated in human flesh. Yea, that he was the Son of God. Our context makes it clear that he had succeeded. As Peter, as the spokesman for the 12, said, "Thou art the Christ, the Son of the living God." The second purpose that the Lord Jesus had in teaching and training the disciples was that to accomplish his deepest purpose in coming into the world, he'd have to suffer, die, be buried, and be raised again from the dead. Now, he had said much about

And he said, I must suffer many things of the elders and chief priests and scribes. Third, he said, I must be killed. Fourth, he said, I must be raised again. Now, if our Lord Jesus Christ had merely said that he must suffer and be killed, we would say we understand, because of his doings and his teachings, the folk are very much upset with him. Clouds of hatred, yea, clouds of desire to kill him, were increasing in volume and blackness and thickness over the city of Jerusalem. But since he said, I must go to Jerusalem, it shows, beloved, his loyalty to the will of the Father. He would not deviate one hair's breadth from the Father's will. And it is also interesting that he said, I must be raised again the third day. You see, beloved, this was not a man, a mere man submitting to his own fate. This was God, the conqueror, walking through the battle to victory. I must go to Jerusalem. I must suffer and be killed. I must be raised again the third day. Now, when this statement is made, I want you to think with me for a few moments about two men that we have standing here, and they're in direct opposition to one another. On the one hand is the man Christ Jesus, and on the other hand is the man Peter. Christ Jesus, of course, is humanity according to the will of God. Peter is humanity according to its own sinful failure. And these two stand before us tonight, as it were, from our text. And they give us opposing philosophies of life. They give us opposing conceptions of life. They give us opposing ideals of life. And I and you tonight are either standing with the Lord Jesus or with Peter in this controversy that we have here before us. First, I want us to look at the statement of Peter. When the Lord Jesus gave this emphasis on the must in his life, it says that Peter said, be it far from thee, Lord, this shall not be unto thee. Maybe I could paraphrase it this way. Peter said, pity thyself, have mercy on thyself, spare thyself. Lord, don't let this happen to you. Not so, Lord. No, don't go to Jerusalem. Don't suffer and die. Don't do that, Lord. This is not for you. This is a statement of one of the finest apostles, but in direct opposition to the philosophy of life that the Lord Jesus is advocating right here before us. First, as we think about Peter's statement, let's look, if you will, at his language. Be it far from thee, Lord. This shall not be unto thee. Lord, pity thyself. Lord, have mercy on thyself. Lord, spare thyself. Don't do this. It's the language of love. This is not Judas Iscariot speaking. This is Peter, and Peter loved the Lord Jesus. There's no question about it. He made a lot of blunders, but he loved the Savior. And he's saying, not so, Lord. Please, Lord, don't suffer these things. Don't do this, what you have just said to us that you are going to do. It's the language of love. You see, Peter could see the Lord Jesus bruised and mauled and beaten and torn. And he could see his blood spilled. And he was saying, no, Lord, no. Don't let it be, Lord. The language of love. But you know, love, when love, beloved, is mixed with some other things, it can become paralyzed. It can become dead wrong. And that's what's taking place here. As Peter said, not so, Lord. Lord, spare yourself. Have mercy on yourself. Pity yourself. Not only, beloved, is it the language of love, but it's the language of angry love. Peter was chiding the Lord. Peter was upset with the Lord. Oh, he was doing a thing that we should never dare to do. He was telling the Lord that he was wrong, that he should not do these things.
that the Lord Jesus had said that he was about to do. In fact, beloved, the text makes it clear that Peter put his hands on the Lord.

shoulders and said, Lord, not so. Pity yourself. Spare yourself. Have mercy on yourself. Lord, don't do this. It's the language of love. Not Judas Iscariot, Peter the Apostle. And it's the language of angry love. Oh, beloved, love can speak stringently when it ought to speak stringently. But there are times when love's mixed with other things. It can speak stringently when it ought not to speak stringently. And that's what's taking place here. Peter's speaking the language of love. Peter's speaking the language of angry love. I take it a step further. Peter's speaking the language of short-sighted, angry love. You say, Brother James, what do you mean, short-sighted, angry love? Well, maybe I could put it this way. Let's imagine there's a couple here in the congregation tonight. They have a precious, beautiful, little curly-headed 12-year-old girl. She's so precious to them. She's precious to all of the friends and relatives and neighbors who even know them. And suddenly she takes ill. And they take her over to the doctor. And the doctor runs some tests. And when he comes up with a diagnosis, he calls the father and mother into a consultation. And he says to them, I do not have good news. Your little girl is in a very serious condition. She needs surgery. Without the surgery that your little daughter needs, she will not live more than 6 months. Maybe not that long, but no more than 6 months. If she has the surgery that she needs, there isn't too good a chance for her to survive. Less than 50% chance, I really believe, is the situation. But he said, I must also add that this surgery will be one of great suffering and torture. Now he says, on the other hand, if we perform the surgery, and it is a success, though there does not seem to be too good a possibility, she ought to live a normal length life. And so the parents come home and they tell you and me about it, and all the friends about it, and folk who love that little girl said, well, just don't do it. Just don't do it. Maybe she won't die. Just don't do it. She's too precious. You say it's going to be a torturing type of surgery, and there's a little more, there's a little less than 50% chance for her to live. And friends and neighbors talk like that. And you see, that's short-sighted love. But that dad and mom contemplate it and say, well, they say she cannot, definitely cannot live more than 6 months at the most. And it is true that there's a great risk that's being taken, and there'll be much suffering in the surgery. But if it is a success, she'll be able to live a normal life, a normal length life. So they go and say, doctor, we commit her into your hands and we'll talk to God and pray that God will bring our little daughter through successfully. Theirs is a long-sighted love. But friends and neighbors hastily have manifested a short-sighted love. Peter was manifesting a short-sighted love. Lord, don't do it. Lord, they'll just kill you. They're not worth it. Lord, don't do it. Lord, just don't do it. But oh, Jesus had the long-sighted love. He saw beyond death, and he saw beyond resurrection, and he saw salvation, and he saw joy and peace and everlasting life. He saw fellowship with his own and eternity in heaven. Yes, Peter's was what? It was short-sighted, angry love that expresses the common philosophy, the common ideal of man apart from God, and that is look out for yourself. Take care of yourself. Spare yourself. Pity yourself. Have mercy on yourself. It's important that we look out for number one. That's the philosophy. That is the ideal of life that Peter's advocating here, though he is one of the Lord's apostles. Now, I want to go a step further, not only noticing the language of Peter in his statement, but I want us to notice indications of that language. It's short-sighted, angry love. And it indicates that he's not aware of man's first duty. What is man's first duty?
What is my first duty? Is it to my wife? I'd be willing to die for my wife. But no, my first duty is not to my wife. Is it to my son or my four daughters? I'd be willing to die for either one of them. But no, my first duty is not to my son or my four daughters. Is it to the congregation where God has permitted me for these 45 years to be pastor? No. My first duty is not to the congregation. My first duty is not to my wife. My first duty is not to my son. My first duty is not to my daughters. My first duty is to the Lord God Himself. And Peter's language indicated that he had a misconception of man's first duty. Yes? Don't you think I'm giving you a lollipop to roll under your tongue and excuse you for not being to your wife what you ought to be when I say your first duty is not to your wife? Because the man who puts Christ ahead of his wife is far better husband than the man who puts his wife ahead of Christ. The woman who puts Christ ahead of her husband is a far better wife than the wife who puts her husband ahead of Christ. The children who put Christ ahead of their parents are far better children than the children who put their parents ahead of Christ. The parents who put Christ ahead of their children are far better parents than the parents who put their children ahead of Christ. The pastor who puts the Lord Jesus ahead of his people is a far better pastor than the one who puts his people ahead of the Lord Jesus Christ. But I'm trying to say to you, beloved, our first duty, our foremost duty, our primary duty as children of God is to put the Lord first. No question about it. Peter's language indicated that he misunderstood that. Oh, beloved, that's misunderstood in a lot of areas these days. Folks say, put yourself first and let the devil take the hindmost. And that attitude always gives the devil the foremost, if you please, in our lives and in our associations and relationships to other folk. Yes, Peter's language was the language of short-sighted, angry love, indicating that it did not recognize man's first duty, which is to God. Do you remember the Lord Jesus himself had said as a boy in the temple, know you not that it must be about my Father's business? That's first, as far as God is concerned, for every one of us. Second thing about Peter's language, and that is, beloved, it indicated that he didn't understand the value of sacrifice. He was saying, Lord, they'll just beat you up and kill you, and they aren't worth it. That's all there'll be to it, Lord. But he didn't understand the value of sacrifice. He, death by dying, slew. He, hell in hell, laid low. Yea, Christ suffered all hell for all sinners, for all sins, the hell that we would have suffered forever in the lake of fire and brimstone in those short hours on Calvary's cross. And oh, beloved, the sacrifice produces such wonderful results. But Peter's language indicated his misconception of the value of suffering. I turn through the pages of the book and I see that precious deacon named Stephen. He's not only a good deacon, but he's a preacher. Out on the street preaching, beloved. And of course they got together against him. And you recall how that Saul held their cloaks while they stoned that man to death. Say, what a tragedy. No tragedy at all. The blood of the martyrs is the seed of the church. Here this man suffered death. But there was somebody standing in the crowd holding the coats that we refer to as Saul. That man saw something that day that he never got away from until he personally came to know the Lord Jesus Christ as his own personal Savior and Lord. And when he could testify of the salvation they had in Christ, he'd keep reminding us of the sacrifice of Stephen. Peter's language indicated that he had a misconception not only of our first duty, but he had a misconception of the value of sacrifice. His language also indicates, beloved, that he had a misconception of the value of a soul. Oh, the value of a soul. The Lord Jesus said that one soul is worth more than the whole world.
Now, I confess to you from the human viewpoint, we hear the Apostle Paul say, in me dwelleth no good thing. We're lost, no good, hell deserving, bankrupt sinners. But all, beloved, from God's viewpoint, sinners, one sinner, is worth more than the whole world. That's what he said here in the book. He's saying that one sinner is worth his death on the cross, his suffering all hell for all sins, if you please. That's beyond the comprehension of our finite minds. But praise God for the truth of it, the worth of a soul. He considered his death, the terrible sufferings he endured, he considered that as a worthy price to pay for the salvation of sinners. What love, what compassion. Could I say this to you? If a sinner like you and me is worth Christ dying for on the cross, beloved, it's worth anything that it cost us to get the gospel to everybody, to the ends of the earth. Sometimes we talk about how wonderful it is for a sinner to trust Christ. And I'm sure in the sense in which a person says that, that I would agree with it. I have no question about that part. I would agree with it. But then on the other hand, what's so wonderful about it? He's so trustworthy. What's so wonderful about a sinner trusting one who's so trustworthy? The marvel to me is how much he has trusted us. He has no other way of getting this gospel to the ends of the earth except through saved folk like you and me. And he trusted us when we're so untrustworthy. He has no other way to get the gospel to the ends of the earth. Some years ago, over in the state of Oklahoma, one of our dear pastor brethren went to his study one Monday morning to work on sermons for the next Sunday. In fact, he worked from Monday through Thursday. He said he had decided that he wanted to preach some sermons from very familiar texts of the Bible. And generally, those are very difficult texts from which to prepare a sermon. For example, John 3:16 is not an easy text from which to prepare a sermon. It says so much. Oh, it's like trying to water the lawn in the midst of a rainstorm when you go into John 3:16. And so he said, I sat there from Monday, Tuesday, Wednesday, Thursday, and I was trying to get a sermon. I wasn't getting very far. And he said, I said, Lord, I want you to teach me what it really means that you so love the world. And he said, Thursday, I decided, Lord, now you teach me before next week and I'll prepare a sermon on a less difficult text. So he got another sermon and he preached it on Sunday. And on Monday morning, he received a phone call from a missionary in Africa, personal friend of his. And he said, Pastor, I've been praying about it, and I wonder if you'd consider resigning the work there and come to help us here in Africa to preach the gospel of Christ. He said, I was very pious. I said, no, I'm like Nehemiah. I'm doing a great work, and I can't come down. I must stay here. So he said, I stayed. Well, he said, you know, along the middle of the week, about Thursday, I hadn't even worked on any sermons. I thought, my, I better get down to business here. So he said, Thursday, went into my study, took out my Bible, turned to John 3:16, and I was about to write some notes. And he said, I said, Lord, I asked you 3 or 4 days last week to teach me what it really means that you so loved the world that you gave your only begotten Son. And Lord, you haven't told me a thing. And he said, do you know what happened? The Lord said, well, I did. I called you Monday. He said, Lord, you mean this call from a missionary is for me to leave the pastorate and to go to Africa as a missionary? The Lord said, yes, I'm going to teach you what it means that I so love the world. And that pastor, beloved, got busy, resigned his church, made preparations, raised his support, and went to Africa to preach the gospel of the Lord Jesus Christ. He was preaching among the tribes. One got saved here. Another got saved there. Another yonder. Some weeks passed. Some months passed. 2 or 3 years passed. And he'd led one man. And he'd led that man's wife.
And he had led that man's four boys to Christ in one of those little villages way back of nowhere. He'd given them a copy of the Bible. And the communists had come through. And when they went through that little village, they found that one copy of the Bible. They took it out in the center of the little village. They tore it up, burned it, and said, "When we come back through here, if there are any more Bibles in this village, we'll burn the whole village." He said, "My own heart was smitten when I heard this from this precious man who had been saved." He said, "You know, we don't try to thrust Bibles on folk like that because nominal Christians don't want them." But he said, this dear man whose Bible had been burned said, "Oh, but preacher, would you give me another Bible? Teacher, I know Christ and I can't live without his word." So he said, "I gave him another copy of the Bible." A few weeks passed. Yea, a few months passed. He said, "One evening late, I heard that the communists were coming back through that part of the country." And he said, "I got in my car and drove all night trying to get there before the communists would burn that little village." And he said, "About 4:30, as there were streaks of daylight showing in the east, he said, I could smell smoke. When I got there, the village had been burned." He said, "The communists had killed that man and laid him out in the center of the little village, killed his four sons, and shaped him around him in the shape of a cross. And then the little baby girl in mother's arms, they had just taken a machete and cut the top of the little child's head off. And the mother had run with the child in her arms. And she was so overwrought, she didn't even realize the baby was dead. And they're all gone. The little huts were burned. And there was just a little part of a wall left. And she's sitting down beside that wall trying to nurse her dead baby, not even conscious that it was dead." And the missionary said, "When I went and saw the situation, I sat down beside the little woman. What would you say?" He said, "What would you say?" And he said, "After a while, she recognized me. She said, 'Oh, teacher, teacher, what can I do?'" That dear man of God said, "I sat with her nearly 4 hours. What could you say? What could you say?" And he said, "You know, in the course of that time, there was rising up in me a hatred for those communists." He said, "I thought, if I get hold of them, I'd tear them apart, limb for limb." And he said, "The Lord whispered and said, 'But I so loved those wicked, abominable, putrid communists that my son died for them on Calvary Street.'" He said, "Son, that's what John 3:16 means. For God so loved the world." "Well, Lord, I'm trying to learn," he said, "but it sure is different than I anticipated." He went on preaching, some getting saved here and there, and he had some 8 or 10 boys that had gotten saved now over a period of these few years, and they felt that the Lord was calling them to preach, and they wanted him to disciple them and to teach them so they could preach the gospel. And he said, "There was one of the boys whose name was James. He said, 'He's one of the dumbest fellas I ever have met, surely anywhere. Why,' he said, 'He's just so slow, he's just so dumb, it would take him in his language at least 3 days to memorize a short little statement like, run, spot, run.'" And he said, "I said to myself, 'God couldn't be calling a dumb thing like this to be a preacher of the gospel.'" And he said, "I said to him, 'You ought to go dig weeds out of the corn while I teach these other boys that they may be preachers of the gospel.'" And he said, he went away at my suggestion. Time went on, a few weeks, a few months, a couple of years. And he said, I thought I was making good progress with these young preacher boys, teaching them how to be servants of Jesus Christ." And he said, "You know, they decide they want to get together with a conclave on one of the big rivers there and invite young people from villages for miles and miles around and have a big service, hoping they could lead a lot of young people to Christ." And he said, "I'd said to the preacher boys, 'Okay, I'll let you proclaim the program. I'll just pray for you.'" He said, "I was just going to be the sergeant at arms because," he said, "I knew there's alligators in that river, and there was a big sandbar all up and down the side, so I got me a perch up on a hill where I could watch and I'd notify them if I saw any alligators coming." And he said, "They planned the program," and he said, "They got there that morning and they gave me a copy of the program, and to my
utter surprise, to my utter disappointment, James was the first speaker. As a young preacher, and why, he hadn't even been to classes. I'd send him to dig weeds out of the corn. Too dumb to be a preacher. And he said, I wish I'd have known the boys had done this. I would have forbidden it. And he said, the first speaker, of course, is the main speaker in that big conclave of all these black boys and girls there in Africa. He said, they begin to gather. More than 500 gathered beside that river. And they called on James to speak. And he said, he got up and he said, my text is in the book of James. And he said, I realized one of two things. He had his Bible upside down, or he was looking in the book of Genesis. I wasn't sure which. He said, my text is from the book of James. He said, I sat there with my elbows on my knees and my chin in my hand. And James stepped up and said, we looked first at James 1:1. And he said, he started quoting the book of James. He quoted chapter 1 without a single mistake. He quoted chapter 2 without a single mistake. He quoted chapter 3 without a single mistake. He quoted chapter 4 without a single mistake. He quoted chapter 5 without a single mistake. And he said, I was sitting there like this, absolutely astounded. And he said, he began to preach, and the power of God began to fall. And that fellow that I'm sure was too dumb to be a preacher was preaching with power. And when he gave the invitation, 10 came, 20 came, 30 came. Before he finished, 90 black people came to accept Jesus Christ as personal Savior and Lord. And he said, I said, Lord, you and I did pretty good by James, didn't we? And he said, son, this is what it means. God so loved the world that he gave his only begotten Son, that whosoever believeth on him should not perish, but have everlasting life. He said, Lord, I'm pretty dumb, but I'm learning a little bit of what John 3:16 means. He said, a few weeks after that, one of the old men who had married some 10 or 15 women had recently married a young 16-year-old girl. And here he brought her in a little two-wheel buggy he had, rolled her up in front of my little shack and said, you're a preacher, you're God's man, you can heal this woman. She got mad and sat on a hot stove. And he said, we helped the poor girl off the two-wheel and put her in the house for my wife to examine her. He said, my wife came back and said, she has not been sitting on any hot stove. She's not injured. Her bottom's not injured at all. He said, I said to that old reprobate, you'll have to come up with a better story than that. Well, he said, sir, I heard she might be interested in another man, so I thought I'd teach her a lesson. I used the hot iron in the pelvic region. He said, my wife took that 16-year-old girl back into our house and reported to me that she was burned inches deep in the pelvic regions of her body. He said, I looked at that old man and I thought I could pull him apart limb for limb. And God said, missionary, I even loved such a dirty rascal as that man enough to let my son die on the cross for him. He said, I was really learning what it means for God so loved the world. Beloved, could I say to you here tonight, I fear that we think maybe he just loved the nice sinners. Praise God, he loved all sinners. No sinner is too great a sinner, though your sins be scarlet. This is a faithful saying and worthy of all acceptation. Christ Jesus came in the world to save sinners, whom I'm chief. Oh, he saves the chief of sinners. You see, Peter's language indicated that he had a misconception of man's first duty. He had a misconception of the value of sacrifice. He had a misconception of the value of a soul in the sight of Almighty God. And yet, as I said the other morning, so far as we know, there's 139 that die every 60 seconds and go to hell.
and 132 of them have never heard the gospel of the Lord Jesus Christ. It's enough to drive us mentally insane, except for one thing. God only holds us responsible for the opportunities that He gives us. But I not only ask you, and I must hurry, about Peter's statement, but let's look at the Lord Jesus' answer to him. Oh, what did the Savior say? He turned and said unto Peter, "Get thee behind me, Satan. Thou art an offense unto me, for thou savorest not the things that be of God, but those that be of men." What a statement. It's rather graphic, beloved. You see, when Jesus said, "I must go to Jerusalem, I must suffer, I must be killed, I must be buried, I must be raised again," Peter took the Lord and said, "Not so, Lord. Spare yourself. Have mercy on yourself. Lord, don't do it." And you know what Jesus did? He shrugged Peter's hands off his shoulders and took Peter by the throat and said, "Peter, get behind me. Satan." He used the word for the devil himself. "Get behind me, you devil." First thing I'd say about the Lord Jesus' statement is he named the origin of the philosophy. He didn't say, "This is slightly off-center, Peter. You just gone a little overboard here." He said, "Get thee behind me, Satan." It was James Garfield who said, "The supreme need of this age is men who will look the devil in the face and call him the devil." Our Christ did just that to one of the greatest apostles who ever lived. He named the origin of the philosophy to watch after yourself instead of doing the will of God is of the devil. He not only named the origin of the philosophy, but in the second place, he pointed out the character of the philosophy. He said, "Peter, you mean well. You want to help. You're trying to be a help. But Peter, you're an offense. You're a stumbling block. You're not helping me. You're hindering me." Why is Jesus saying all this? It's the will of the Father for him to suffer and to die and to be buried and to be raised again. Peter's saying, "Look out for yourself." Jesus is saying, "I'm to do the will of the Father." And beloved, you and I here tonight are in one of the other camps. We're in the camp that says, "Watch out for yourself. Take care of yourself. Or do the will of the Father." No matter what it may be. Not only did the Lord Jesus name the origin of the philosophy, not only did he point out the character of the philosophy, but he analyzed the motives of the philosophy. He said, "Peter, you're not talking about the things of God. You're talking about the things of men." What are the things of men here? Well, they're not the kind of things that we call our senators about and sign petitions and have mass rallies and have a petition signed all over the country. They're not that at all. The things of men here are wealth and pomp and ease and position. Oh, Peter was seeing a king on the throne with a golden girdle and golden keys hanging from the girdle and his dignitaries of state sitting on his right and left hand, and Peter among them. King Jesus and his apostles. A king and his dignitaries who have more concern for their own comfort and their own ease than they do for the subjects of the kingdom. Jesus said, "Those are the things of men. The things of men. It's false ideals of human greatness and human royalty." Peter, you're all mixed up. You're saying, "Watch out for number one." You ought to be saying, "Do the will of God. Do the will of God." What are the things of God here? Well, it's peace. But it's peace that's based on purity. It's rest. But it's rest only
after the conflict which destroys that which creates restlessness. It's joy. It's joy which lifts its voice in song after the fountains of sorrow have been dried up. It's glory and it's honor, not won at the price of compromise, but won, beloved, by eternal fidelity to the eternal principles of what is right. So I say to you tonight, as we see these two, humanity according to God's will, humanity according to its own failure and sin, take care of yourself. Look out for number one. Do the will of God. I'm following that philosophy tonight. One or the other, and so are you. Which one is it? Peter says, look out for yourself. Take care of number one. You can't do this. You can't go off to a mission field. What in the world will your children do? They'll be eaten by alligators or snakes. You can't go off to mission field. You got parents at home. You can't do this. Your boyfriend's not called for this. Take care of yourself or do the will of God. Which is it? Now there's a distinction here. There's not some kind of martyr complex on the part of our precious Lord. There's not some kind of pity party he's having, saying, poor little me, I have to go down here to a cross. Oh no. Our Lord saying, I'm here to go straight down this road, which is the road that's the will of God. And if there happens to be a cross in the middle of it, I'll go through, not around. Simply because it's the will of God. Did you know it's wrong for a person to commit suicide? He has no right to take his life and his strength. But it's just as wrong for a person to take his life and his strength and use it for himself rather than for God to whom it belongs. But this voice is still heard on every hand. Do the will of God. Take care of yourself. Watch out for number one. No, do the will of God. It's high time that our churches, it's high time that we as individuals moved up on a higher level of abandoning comforting ease and vulgarity and doing the will of God, no matter what it cost. Now I know, I'm aware, even some of us preachers have been guilty. Saying, oh, young people, count the cost. I don't believe a word of that. God wants you to do his will regardless of the cost. Oh, you say, Brother James, you're misinterpreting. No, you're misinterpreting. You say, but I remember that the Lord Jesus said, if a man going out to battle, he considers the other army, lest he not be able to win, he counts the cost. Or if he's going to build a tower, he considers the cost, lest he get it half up and can't finish it. Sure, Jesus taught that. But you and I are not the general in the army. It's the Son of God who's the general in the army. He wants soldiers to go regardless of the cost. He's already counted the cost. It's not you and I that's building the tower. It's the Son of God who's building the tower. And he's already counted the cost. He wants workers who go regardless of the cost. Because from the standpoint of human reasoning, nobody would follow Christ. Did you hear me? No, sir. But we'll follow him because we belong to him. Because we've yielded our hearts to do the will of God. You know, beloved, there's not much in this life that's important anyway. Have you ever thought about it? The older I get, Brother John, the more I realize how few things in this life are important. Most of us remind me of a car chasing dog. Have you ever seen one?
He gets all scotched down the corner. You come along. He takes off, ears high, tail high, foaming at the mouth, barking up a storm, runs the full length of the block, drops his tail, drops his ears, struts back to the end of the block, gets ready for the next one. He goes again, and he goes that way till he's such a lather, he has to lie down under a tree somewhere. And I got to thinking, what in the world would the dog do with the car if he caught it?

0: Couldn't even open the door.
1: And he certainly couldn't drive it. You know, we think we're looking out for number one, and we're like a bunch of car-chasing dogs, missing the most important thing. Most important thing is what? To get saved. Most important thing, what follows that? Do the will of God.
0: No matter what it may be.
1: What if it costs, Brother James? Oh, it will. But regardless of the cost, we're to follow him. I heard of a civil war. I do not recall what country it was in. And you know, sometimes in those days, the generals would meet off the side and discuss the battle. One of the generals had 300 and the other had 3,000. The one 3,000 said, "We'll kill you. You just well surrender now." He said, "No, sir, we're going to whip you with your 3,000. I don't have but 300 men." The general with the larger army said, "What makes you think that?" He said, "I'll show you. Come here, soldier." And a soldier came. He said, "Fall on your sword and kill yourself." The soldier went on his sword and is dead. He called a second one. He said, "Jump over the cliff and break your neck." He said, as soon as he said it, the man went over his cliff and broke his neck. He said, "I got 298 more. It's just that surrender to the word of the general. I'll whip you and your 3,000 men." Beloved, the Lord's not looking for quantity half as much as he's looking for quality. He wants those that'll do the will of God, no matter what it costs. We had some financial difficulties about 18 months ago. We got some thousands of dollars behind at our church and our mission, and some of those kinds of things, you know, that'll wake the preacher up at 3 a.m. to have a good long talk with Jesus when it's quiet and no telephones are ringing. And I was talking to him one morning, and I said, "Lord, we've waited and we've done everything we know, and this is a good-sized debt here for us. What about it, Lord? We may have to sell on the buildings." He said, "Well, if you sell them all, you'll still have me, and that's all you had to begin with." Well, I said, "Lord, that's okay. I hadn't thought about it like that." And then I said, "Well, Lord, you know, we're having to distance some more in our folk. We've never had a large congregation. 300 is the maximum of our congregation. We have so many transient people working for oil fields and various companies that get moved hither and yonder. But out of our little congregation, we've had 74 preachers and missionaries to surrender to the care of the gospel of Christ." And I said, "Lord, some are being moved away by their plants, and here we have some we're having to discipline. Looks like going to move their membership. Lord, looks like you're going to cut us down. We have never had but 300. Lord, what do we do?" Well, he said, "Gideon had 30,000. I had to cut his down to 300. He said, "You've had about 300. Maybe if I cut yours down to 30, you could do a lot better job than you're doing." I said, "Okay, Lord, that's all right." Well, you know, beloved, the Lord sent the money in. The Lord only knows what he did, but he sent it in. We paid all the bills, and some of those that we're going to have to discipline got right with God, was restored to fellowship. God's not interested in quantity half so much as he is quality. I'd rather have 10 people that'll do the will of God no matter what it costs than to have 5,000 of the average Baptist church members today. What about him? We need to move up. Abandon this business of comfort. We're looking out for ourselves. Move up. Abandon this vulgarity. Me, myself, and I, a wicked trio. So many times. When we do that, what's going to happen? The world's going to find out that the wounded bridegroom has a wounded bride. The world's going to find out that the suffering king has a suffering army. The world's going to find out that the head that was wounded and heaped with abuse has souls who are following him that are devoted to the will of God, no matter what the cost may be. Which is it with you, precious friend? Look out for number one, or do the will of God. About 7 years ago now, I began to pray, "Lord, make me like Jesus." And then I got half scared to death. Looked like he's going to cut off so many corners, there wouldn't be anything left. But I thought it was a good prayer because it says, you know, true predestination in the Bible is what? He predestinated those of us who are born again to be conformed to the image of his Son. So I thought it was a good prayer. But one day I said to my son on the telephone, we're out in California, I said, "Son, I'm still praying. Lord, make me like Jesus. I don't know what all he may have to cut off. I get frightened." He said, "You need to be afraid, Dad." I said, "Why not?" He said, "He won't cut off any more than you can take. To make you like his son, the Lord Jesus. Could I dare you? Could I dare you, young people, to become like Jesus? Could I dare you to do the will of God, regardless of what it costs?" Peter says, "Watch out for yourself. Take care of yourself. It's not just folk going to the mission field. Some preachers don't even feel they've been treated right. They don't get a new car every 12 months. Oh, me. Am I telling the truth, beloved? It's watch out for number one, or it's do the will of God. Some of you have come face to face with what God wants you to do even this week, but you've been a little bit frightened. You don't know how much it's going to cost. Could I challenge you tonight as God's preacher? Do the will of God, no matter what the cost." Let every head be bowed and every eye closed. I've gone over time. Forgive me, Brother Taylor.
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3: Have you ever made a spiritual bucket list? In Proverbs 30, a man named Agur makes his spiritual bucket list. He asks God to grant him two things before he dies, and his prayer is the only prayer listed in the entire book of Proverbs. The first thing Agur asks for is that God would remove from him anything that would hinder his walk with God, such as vanity or lying. Secondly, Agur requests that God would not give him anything that would hinder his relationship with God, such as poverty or even wealth. More than anything, Agur just wants to be pleasing to God. So what's on your spiritual bucket list? Let your list be all about pleasing God.
2: That was James C. Johnson. He serves as the pastor of North Stone Baptist Church in Pensacola, Florida. 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This is Rejoice Pulpit, and now a sermon from a past Bible conference at Pensacola Christian College.
4: We're going to start in Exodus 16. If you'll turn there, eventually we'll get to Numbers chapter 11, where the sermon will be about Numbers 11. Paul said, "Now these things were our examples to the intent that we should not lust after evil things as they also lusted." That we should not lust after evil things as they also lusted. Now today we've so narrowed that definition of lust to mean only the sensual, only the sexual, only the immoral, but the scriptural definition of lust is anytime you want to be somewhere other than where God's planted you, anytime you want something other than what God's provided for you, anytime you want to be with someone other than the one that God's partnered with you, boy, that's lust. And for them in Numbers 11, they were wanting anything other than the manna that God had given to them. In Exodus 16, we see first the definition of the gift. The definition of the gift, manna, the definition of the gift. Look down at verse number 15, if you will. And when the children of Israel saw it, they said one to another, "It is..." Now the word manna literally means, what is it? What is it? And so when the children of Israel saw it, they said one to another, "It is... what is it? For they wist not what it was." What is it? Number one, it's the provision of God. It's the provision of God. He goes on to say, when they saw, said one to another, "It is manna." They wist not what it was. Moses said unto them, "This is the bread which the Lord hath given you to eat." The provision of God, which the Lord hath given you to eat. In verse 4, God said, "Every morning when you wake up, behold, I will rain bread from heaven for you." I hand-selected that for you. I'm the one that chose that for you. I'm the one that's providing to you, but my God shall supply, provide all your need according to his riches and glory by Christ Jesus. It's the provision of God. And that's why when they complained, it displeased the Lord. Because he would say, now, wait a second, I know what's best for you. And he would say, wait a second, I'm the one that hand-selected that for you. I'm the one that gave that to you. And so the definition of the gift, what is it? The provision of God, but also it's the perfection of God. The perfection of God. It's perfect in its nutrients. It seems like if that's all they had to eat for those 40 years, that's all they would need to eat for those 40 years. Look down at verse number 35. The children of Israel did eat manna 40 years. If all they had was only what God gave, that's all they'd need. If all they had was only what God gave, that's all they'd need. It's perfect in its nutrients, but the one I like better, though, is it's perfect in its taste. Perfect in its taste. Look down at verse number 31, the last phrase of 31. The Bible says, the taste of it was like wafers made with honey. Wafers with honey. They add to the description in Psalm 78, when God rained down manna upon them to eat and had given them of the corn of heaven, man did eat angels' food, wafers with honey, corn that's heavenly, food of divinity. When they saw it for the first time, they said, what? But when they tasted it for the first time, they said, wow, wow, manna. Thank God for the manna that God's given to us. Every morning that we live, God rains manna all around us. You say, Pastor, what are you talking about? I'm talking about the country that we live in. We still have freedom of speech. We still have freedom of assembly. We still have freedom of religion. Thank God for the manna that God's given to us. The condition of our bodies, we're fearfully, we're wonderfully made. And you say, well, I don't have perfect health. You have good enough health to be here this morning. Thank God for the manna that God has given to us. The congregation where we worship, the campus church, the singing, the praising, the word of God that goes out. Thank God. The companion that calls you spouse, a prudent wife is from the Lord. A prudent wife is from the Lord. Doesn't say anything about husbands. But anyway, a prudent wife is from the Lord. The kids that call us dad, the kids that call us parents. The Bible says children are a heritage of the Lord and the fruit of the loom. No, I'm sorry. It's in the fruit of the womb is his reward. Thank God for the manna that God's given to us. He's rained it down all around us. Every good gift and every perfect gift cometh from above, from the Father of lights. Verse 21, they gathered it every morning. Psalm 68, blessed be the Lord who daily loadeth us with benefits. He daily loads us with benefits. We should daily lift to him our praise. And so the definition of the gift is the provision of God. Definition of the gift is the perfection of God. But when the Bible says these things were our examples to the intent, we should not lust. We should not lust after evil things as they also lusted. It was speaking specifically about Numbers chapter 11. Turn there if you will. And in Numbers chapter 11, we don't see the definition of the gift. We see the degradation of their gratitude. The degradation of their gratitude. In Numbers 11, at the top of the text, it starts out kind of benign, kind of harmless. They're just whimsically wishing for something other than that manna. Look at verse number 4. And the mixed multitude that was among them fell a lusting. There's that word again. That we should not lust after evil things, as they also lusted. They fell a lusting. And the children of Israel also wept again and said, who shall give us flesh to eat? Now look at the evil things they lusted after. We remember the fish, which we did eat freely in Egypt, the cucumbers and the melons and the leeks and the onions and the garlic. They're wanting anything other than what God had given to them. I'd rather have that. I'd rather have them. I'd rather be there. Always wanting something else, always wanting someone else, always wanting somewhere else. Hey, don't miss that God's planted you where you're at. God's partnered you with who you're with. And God's provided you with everything you have. But this landslide of lust in Numbers chapter 11, it starts out pretty innocent. But by the bottom of the text, the bottom of the chapter, it takes a turn for the tragic. Look at verse number 33. And while the flesh was yet between their teeth, ere it was chewed, God gave them what they wanted. God gave them what they wanted. The wrath of the Lord kindled against the people, and the Lord smote the people with a very great plague. 34. And he called the name of that place Kibroth Hattaavah, because there they buried the people that, there's that word again, that lusted these things. Are examples to the intent. We should not lust after evil things as they also lusted. I found that landslides usually happen at the top of the hill. When the first rock knocks loose and drops and knocks loose a bigger rock that comes loose and drops and knocks loose bigger rocks until that avalanche, that landslide becomes so big, it buries cars, it destroys homes, it kills people. If you don't stop that landslide at the top, if you don't stop that first rock from falling, and as we trace the terrain of the text, I see five rocks in Numbers chapter 11 that make up this landslide of lust. Write it down if you will. Put down first, they weren't delighting. They weren't delighting in what they had. They weren't delighting in what God gave. Look at verse number 1. We're going to start at the top of the text. Top of the text, trace the terrain of the text. And when the people complained, it displeased the Lord. Of course it did. It's a provision of God. When the people complained, it displeased the Lord. Of course it did. It's the perfection of God. They should have been delighting, not complaining. Should have been thanking him. They should have been grateful for that. They should have been rejoicing in, enjoying the manna that God gave. But instead, they were complaining. They weren't delighting in what they had, and automatically the second rock drops. Put it down. They began desiring what they did not have. It's in verse number 4. Verse number 1, the first rock drops. They weren't delighting in what God gave them. And now, verse number 4, they began desiring what God had not given them. Look at verse 4. And the mixed multitude that was among them fell a, always wanting something else, always wanting somewhere else, always wanting someone else, lusting. And the children of Israel also wept again and said, who shall give us flesh to eat? When you stop delighting in what you do have, you'll automatically begin desiring what you don't have. Don't miss that. When you stop delighting in what God has given you, automatically you'll start desiring what God has not given to you. And that's what 1 Timothy 6 is talking about when it says, the love of money is the root of all evil. It's not money. That's the root of all evil. It's that insatiable desire, that love for something that God has not given to you. They that will be rich fall into a snare, which while some having coveted after, always wanting the bigger and the better, always wanting the nicer and the newer, wanting something that you don't have, something that God has not given you as of yet. I think about the other half of the story that Pastor Butler, I appreciate the details on Jim Elliot, those martyrs that the Yucca Indians, and Elizabeth Elliot, that widow who served the Lord for years after that, was a blessing in her writing and her speaking. Had someone towards the end of her life say, Miss Elliot, I don't understand how you couldn't get bitter. You didn't get angry at the Lord. All you wanted to do was serve him. All you wanted to do was get the gospel to them.

while you sit. It's called growing old. And if you're still breathing, you're growing old. It's not happening very fast for you right now, but you're growing old. And one day, the Lord's going to give us a body that is not touched by time. A new body. A glorified body. And I can look forward to that concept of one day, there's never going to be any of the things that this body that has been ravaged by sin has to deal with. Arthritis is gone. I don't think I have that right now, but I'm sure it's just waiting to catch up to me. Sinus pain, it's gone. I mean, I just want you to think of all of the things that we won't have to deal with when the Lord gives us a glorified body. And the Apostle Paul ends this passage. He says, wherefore, comfort one another with these words. Take some comfort in the idea that the Lord is coming back. Now, it ought to scare us some. In Corinthians, he talks about the terror of the Lord because we're all going to have to stand before God and give an account. And that ought to bring fear into our hearts if we're not ready. But if you and I are walking with the Lord, we ought to be able to find some great comfort in this. Something else came to mind as I thought about, what is it that I could find comfort in the Lord's coming? Okay, I know that I could have a new body, but there's another thing. And boy, some of you are going to really catch on to this one really well. We won't be here. And I don't mean we won't be here like Pensacola, because we all know that this is like almost heaven, right? The last student that got a demerit is thinking, I'm not quite sure about that. You just got over your final exams, I understand, and so maybe it is that. But you know, we won't be here anymore. Think about that. I mean, you will never have to face another final. You will never have to face another alarm clock getting you up entirely too early. You won't be here. The pressures and stresses that this life brings, because this life has been destroyed and every part of this world has been touched by our wicked sinfulness. And because of that, it brings about a burden so that every day while we get up and we can enjoy certain aspects of this life, there's also another part of this life that is a constant burden. It's a burden. And we have to get up and the Bible describes it this way. The first thing we do when we get up in the morning as Christians who want to follow after the Lord Jesus Christ, the first thing we do is pick up our cross daily. And in heaven, we don't have to do that. We won't be here. And the burdens of this world are gone. You won't have a calendar to live by in heaven. There's nobody writing in things on your schedule in heaven. And we will not be here. And there is great comfort in knowing that one day the Lord will shout the voice of the archangel and trump of God, and the dead in Christ shall rise first, and we which are alive remain shall be caught up together, and we won't be here. You ought to be shouting. Somebody, amen. Thank you. There we go. This is good stuff. We're not going to be here. And then, of course, if we're not here, where are we? Oh, glory. You see, if I'm not here, to be absent from this world is to be present with the Lord. And if I'm not here, that means I'm in heaven. And let me tell you something, folks. It is not streets of gold that make heaven. Heaven. That's just the icing. That's just the gravy. But we're going to be in a place where there is no more tears, there's no more death, there's no more heartache, there's no more pain. We're going to be in this wonderful place called heaven. A place where we're going to be able to see people that we've admired and loved, and we're going to be able to see them again. See, I can't wait to see Bible people in heaven. I really can't. You know, that'll be great. There's a lot of people I want to see in heaven. I want to see David. I'd like to meet Moses. And those are just a couple of my favorites.

different Bible people, the Apostle Paul and, of course, the Apostle John. And I would love to meet these people and sit down for eons and talk with them and let them teach me things about the Bible. But I got to tell you, there's somebody I want to see before them. I want to see my mom. I want to see my brothers. They're in heaven waiting for me. I can't wait to see them. But I got to tell you, there's somebody I want to see before them. You know? You know the song. It's an old song, and I can't sing it for you, but you know the song. It talks about how that when we get to heaven, you know, as people start taking us around, they introduce it to this person, introduce it to this person, this person, this person. And when you get to the chorus, I love the way the song does it. It goes through this whole list of people that we're going to be able to meet and be able to see, and we get to greet all of these people, and you can almost sense the frustration of the person who's singing the song. It's like, great, I'm glad to meet you, but I'm not really interested right now. I'm glad to meet you, but you're not who I want to see. Because there's one person I want to see. There's one person I want to see. And it keeps going through verse after verse, and it gets monotonous almost, and finally it gets to the chorus. And it says, then I fell on my knees and cried, holy, holy, holy, because we're going to get to see the Lord. Take comfort in these words. If we're not here, we are there. And folks, where Jesus is, that's going to be heaven. But I got to tell you something. Jesus is here. So why isn't this more like heaven to us? Well, there's one other point. There's one other thing that we ought to take great comfort with in knowing that the Lord is going to come back. And folks, this is why heaven will be so much greater with Jesus than earth is with Jesus. Hear me out. Jesus is here now. And if Jesus is what makes it heaven, then why isn't this heaven? There is one reason. The Apostle Paul said, oh, wretched man that I am, who shall save me from this body of death? You know, one day, the Lord's going to come back, and not only is this body going to be changed in the moment in the twinkling of an eye, but this mortal shall put on incorruptible. This mortal shall put on immortality. And heaven is standing in the presence of the Lord with no desire to sin. You see, I get up every day and stand in the presence of the Lord, and I beg God to give me victory over this flesh. But you know what I'm doing at the end of that day? God, forgive me for failing you again. But in heaven, isn't this good? We wake up to an eternal day where God has given us permanent victory over this flesh. And I can't wait. As a teenager, I used to think they would preach about the second coming and I would sit there and be scared to death. And in the back of my mind, I would never say it because it would make me like the most unspiritual person in the world. But in the back of my mind, I'm thinking, I don't want the Lord to come back yet. I haven't gotten married. I haven't had any kids. I haven't gone to college. You know what it's like. And some of you are thinking that right now. I mean, you're too spiritual to say it out loud, but you're thinking it. You're thinking, Lord, don't come back yet. I haven't had a chance to live my life yet. And that's the way we get caught up in. But as I've grown older in the Lord and older in this body, I don't want my kids to have to go through living life like I've lived. I want the Lord to come back, and I want Him to come back now. I'm ready for the Lord to come back today. And it's my heart's prayer that my children would not have to grow up and live life like I've had to live. And by the way, I live a charmed life. I think you all ought to be so blessed as to live the life that I've lived.
I've got great kids. I've got a great wife. I pastor a fantastic church. And God gives me opportunities to come here and do stuff like this. I'm fairly healthy. I love my life. But the life that I love, the life that I would call a charmed, a blessed life, is a burden to this preacher. And I can't wait for the Lord to come back. I want him to come back today. And you know what? I've learned now to be able to take some comfort in the concept of the Lord coming back. So that now I'm not afraid of it. I anticipate it. I'm looking forward to it. I thought when I would read in Timothy where Paul says, there is a crown laid up for those who love his appearing. And I thought, Lord, how can I ever get to love your appearing? It scares me to death. How can I get to the place where I'm looking forward to you coming back? Because I really don't want you to come back yet. But the more I magnify my sin, and the more I, as Pastor Jackson was mentioning, as we lift up God high and lift it up, the greater he becomes in our lives, and as we decrease and he increases, the easier it is for me to say, Lord, I'm ready. Come back. Come back. A couple songs. You mind if I sing? I don't really ask your opinion. I just always throw it out there in case somebody wants to say, no, no. A couple of old songs. You've probably heard them, but listen to the messages. One of them is intended to kind of get us thinking about the possibility of him coming. And the next one is intended to ask us really what we think about it. It says, it could happen in a moment, in the twinkling of an eye. It could happen in a moment. He could split the eastern sky. All our toiling will be over. Oh, how happy we will be. It could happen in a moment when his blessed face we see. Does that sound blessed to you? I am

0: All our toiling will be over. Oh, how happy we will be. It could happen in a moment when his blessed face we see. Get ready for it. Look for it. Anticipate it. And if you and I will spend time today magnifying our sin, magnifying the burden of this life instead of minimizing it, and realize and understand that what God has in store is greater than this life has to offer. You see, when I used to think, Lord, don't come back, I haven't gotten married yet. It's like, okay, do I think honestly that heaven won't, life in heaven will not be as good as anything that this world has to offer? Have I really gotten to that point? That's where I was. But now, here's where I want to be. Come on down, Lord Jesus. Could this be the day? Come on down, Lord Jesus, and take us away. Even so, come quickly, Lord Jesus, we pray. Come on down, Lord Jesus, come soon. Take us home, Lord Jesus, your church upward bring. Maranatha, the word that our lips gladly sing. For we long to assemble before our great King. Come on down, Lord Jesus, come soon. Do you want him to come? Are you ready for him to come? It could happen in a moment. I hope that the Lord's coming doesn't strike fear in your heart, unless you're here tonight and you do not know Jesus Christ, your Savior. And I hope that I have so presented the Lord's coming as a possibility at any moment that it terrifies you so much so that you will let someone tonight take a Bible and show you how you can know Jesus Christ as your Savior. And you will trust him tonight and do not delay. Christian, knowing that we will give an account of our lives to him, and knowing that his coming could be at any moment, I want you to be afraid if you're not ready to give an account. And I want you to be so afraid that you will get ready to meet him tonight. Repent of sin. Get things right with him. Love him as you ought. But in the end, I want us all to take great comfort in knowing that we aren't stranded here on this earth without the hope of the Lord's coming. That he hasn't walked away and left us deserted. But he is coming again, and he will take us to be with him. And so shall we ever be with the Lord. Wherefore, comfort one another with these words.
1: This is Rejoice Pulpit. It's time for a message from the former pastor of Campus Church, Dr. Jim Shetler.
2: Did you know that there are no damaging or destructive emotions per se? Our emotional makeup is totally from God. All emotions of which we are made, that God made us capable of, are constructive when those emotions are used properly. All emotions, however, can become destructive. All emotions can bring great damage to an individual's life. If we fail to express the biblical limitations, structure, and discipline of our emotions that God set up in his word, then, my friend, our emotions can bring us great harm and great destruction. If we learn by the Spirit of God and the Word of God how to control our emotions, how it can fit in our overall worship and glory and service to the King of Kings. But if those emotions are not limited, structured, and disciplined, those same emotions that God gave us can so quickly destroy us. I would like to start this morning a small mini-series in the weeks to come entitled Controlling Our Emotions. Learning how to control the different emotions that God has given to us. Our text today was really a springboard, that verse, 2 Corinthians chapter 5. Therefore, if any man be in Christ, he is a new creature. Old things are passed away. Behold, all things are become new. Now, what that actually means is, first of all, there's a progress there. There's a process that we are becoming new, but we are a new creature. That doesn't mean that we don't have emotion anymore. No, that's a part of it. But the emotion that we now have is under control. We are going to look at the first of several emotions. And when I first say the word of the emotion that we cover today, it usually brings out immediately a negative connotation. And that's because we have so misused this emotion. But friend, this emotion is a God gift. This emotion is absolutely imperative to overcoming sin. This emotion is anger. I've entitled our message today, How to Be Angry and Sin Not. For this is what we must learn about this emotion of anger. How to be angry and sin not. Our text is Ephesians 4:26. It says, Be ye angry. See, the Bible commands it. Be ye angry and sin not. Let not the sun go down upon your wrath. The definition of anger. Oh, and I know we could go into long explanations, but I want to give you a very simple and a very broad definition of anger. And really, we need both of those things. We need it to be simple so we'll remember it. And we need it to be broad because anger is not always sinful. So it needs to be quite a broad definition. So I've really given you four words. If you can remember this four-word definition of anger, emotional energy of displeasure. Emotional energy of displeasure. That's what anger is. First of all, anger is emotional. Now, our emotions are part of our soul. Basically, our soul, I guess if you could do this, has three functions to it. Our soul has intellect, it has reason. Now, not all of us think the same way, and not all of us have the same amount of intellect, but we all have it. We all have reason, we all have intellect. We also all have a will. Some of us have stubborn wills, some of us have submissive wills, but every one of us have a will. We all decide, we make decisions. God has given us a volition. You know, to me, the will is absolutely incredible that God would give us the ability to choose. But he's done exactly that. So we have intellect, we have a will in our soul. And then the third part of our soul is emotion. Now, some of us display and express our emotions much more openly than others. Many of us are controlled more by our emotions than others. However, all of us are emotional. We all have been given this great gift by God of this emotion. Basically, when we talk of emotion, we think of three things: our feelings, our affections, and our desires, what we feel. Our affections, what we love, what we desire, and then what we desire as well. And basically, all three of those could be close to being synonymous, but it's the idea of our emotions. Anger is emotional. There's no question. It's emotional with God, as you look through there, and we're going to look at some of those verses. Then the second word in our definition is energy. Now, this is an extremely important word. This word, hopefully today, is going to be something that's going to help you unlock this area of anger that you've never seen before. The reason why God gave us anger is it gives us energy to solve the problem at hand at that point that we're displeasured about. And that God has given us this incredible energy with anger. Emotional energy of displeasure. In other words, displeasure, we're not pleased about something. Maybe there's an injury, maybe there's an injustice, maybe there's an intolerance of something, and there's something that has occurred that we are not pleased with. Maybe we got hurt. Or maybe it's physically, maybe it's emotional hurt. And boy, that has aroused an energy in us because somebody or something hurt us. Maybe it's an intolerance. There is some area because of what we know that when it happens, oh, we get so upset. And then also sometimes there's an injustice. Oh, we didn't think it was fair. It wasn't right from our perspective, from our viewpoint. We didn't think that that was right, that that happened to somebody else. And sometimes we jump on other people's offenses. Sometimes it happens to us and we say, that's not fair that that occurs. And there's an anger. Sometimes, absolutely it's wrong. But sometimes people get upset and angry with God because they feel there was an injustice done in their life, in their family, in whatever situation it might be. And there's an emotional energy of displeasure that occurs. However, you can use the same definition in a very proper way. You can take this and use this emotional energy of displeasure for the glory of God. Notice that anger is not always sinful. Listen to Psalm 7, verse 11. God is angry with the wicked every day. God is angry with the wicked every day, Psalm 7, 11. I mean, God is constantly in a state of anger towards the wicked. 1 Samuel chapter 11, verse 6, a very interesting verse. Matter of fact, I think this verse also would indicate that Saul, King Saul, was a saved man, and we'll see him in heaven. Though he was a very carnal individual, though he was not the proper king of Israel, that he did not obey and he was rebellious. 1 Samuel 11, 6 says this. This is before he rebelled against God. When he's just starting out as king, he rallied Israel to go fight a neighboring enemy. 1 Samuel 11, 6, it says, and the Spirit of God came upon Saul when he heard those tidings, and his anger was kindled greatly. Now, folks, that's a very interesting phrase there. The Spirit of God came upon Saul, and his anger was kindled greatly. Oh, don't ever think that anger is always sinful. When the Spirit of God comes upon an individual, it may be an emotional energy of displeasure for what is happening right now that God gives an individual to do what he needs to do. And that's exactly what Saul did at that point in King. And even our Savior, the Lord Jesus Christ, in John chapter 2 and verse 17, it says, the zeal of thine house hath eaten me up. The idea there is God's anger. And if you look at the passage, he even put small cords together and made a scourge to get the people out of the house of God that had mistreated and done wrong in the house of God and the things that they sold and what they were doing with the house of God. And the Bible says, the zeal of thine house hath eaten me up. That was the anger of God that was upon our Lord and Savior. Mark chapter 3, verse 5, speaking of Jesus. And when he had looked around about on them with anger, being grieved for the hardness of their hearts. Oh, there were times when God, in the flesh, Jesus Christ, experienced and displayed anger. An emotional energy of displeasure. Now, not only do I want you to see the definition, but I want you to see the different types of anger. And basically, we've already laid it out. The two types of anger, right anger and wrong anger. The right kind of anger is imperative in repentance. You cannot have godly sorrow that worketh repentance without anger. Can't happen. Until an individual gets angry at their sin, they will never have victory over that sin. My friend, it is not that we have to eliminate the emotion of anger out of our lives. No, but we really do need anger management in our life. And anger management is a very good term to describe what I'm preaching about today. Look at 2 Corinthians chapter 7. Look with me, if you would, at verse 10. For godly sorrow worketh or produces repentance to salvation, not to be repented of, but the sorrow of the world worketh death. Notice here, there are two sorrows. There is godly sorrow, and that produces repentance, and there is worldly sorrow, and that produces death. Now, let me tell you something. The difference between godly sorrow and worldly sorrow are not tears. I have had people in my office with tears streaming down their eyes, regretful of what they have done, and a week later doing the exact same thing. That is worldly. The feeling of, oh, what I've done is so bad, is not godly sorrow. Godly sorrow is proven in what it produces. When it produces repentance, you know it was godly sorrow. Now look with me the characteristics of godly sorrow in verse 11. For behold, the selfsame thing that ye sorrowed after a godly sort. Well, now how do you know, Paul, it was a godly sort that they did? What carefulness it wrought in you. One thing it did, it brought a lot of carefulness. You were really careful not to do it again. Now look at the phrases that are to come. What clearing of yourselves, yea, what indignation, yea, what fear, yea, what vehement desire, yea, what zeal, yea, what revenge. Isn't this an interesting verse? Notice the characteristics of godly sorrow in an individual. There are at least four of them that relate to anger. Revenge, zeal, indignation, vehement desire. What is all this? This individual that has godly sorrow is angry at their sin. Christian, why is it that you make a decision and you don't stick with it? Why is it that you've tried over and over again to repent of your thought life and it hasn't changed? I'll tell you why. You haven't directed the energy of anger towards your sin. Oh, maybe you're a very angry person. By the way, I've noticed over the years, people that many times that are involved with sensuality, pornography, lust, many times are very angry individuals. They display their anger in different areas. God has given them this incredible energy, and they use that energy improperly that doesn't solve their problem. True repentance takes the energy of anger and guides it and directs it towards the sin. Notice what it says here. Yea, what revenge. In all things ye have approved yourselves to be clear in this matter. When there is an anger towards the sin in your life, and by the way, you don't beat up yourself. Oh, I'm so angry with myself. That is a use of the energy that God has given you. Take the energy and don't beat yourself up. Don't beat up somebody else with that energy. Take it and solve the sin problem. If you say, well, that's just one verse. Look over a page, 2 Corinthians chapter 10. 2 Corinthians chapter 10, many of you are familiar with this passage. Verse 3, for though we walk in the flesh, we do not war after the flesh. Verse 4, for the weapons of our warfare are not carnal, but mighty through God to the pulling down of strongholds, casting down imaginations and every high thing that exalted itself against the knowledge of God, and bringing into captivity every thought to the obedience of Christ. Most people stop right there when they're quoting these verses. Notice the semicolon. Look at the next verse. And having in a readiness to revenge all disobedience when your obedience is fulfilled. Have you noticed revenge is in two of our passages here? Revenge is a big part of anger. Revenge is getting back. It is an emotional energy of displeasure. I'm going to get back at it. Now, the problem is you've taken revenge and you've used it against other people. You've taken the energy that should have been for the problem and you've put it towards the person. And you've had the resentment and the revenge and the bitterness towards an individual when it should have been energy to have solved the problem. And so it is with our sin. We get so mad at this or that or the other when the energy should have been used for the sin. I'm going to give you some biblical illustrations of this in just a moment. Very quickly, though, we looked at the two types of, we've just looked at one. The right type, the righteous indignation. By the way, there's three characteristics you'll always see with the righteous indignation. It's controlled, it's convicting, and it's concise. You'll find that it's very pointed at the sin. It's a very convicting kind of indignation, and it's a very controlled thing. You know, a lot of times people talk about the anger of the Lord and how he came in. Yeah, but didn't he come in and throw down those tables and everything? You read that whole story in the tax collectors and what he did in the temple in his last week on earth. And one thing that's very interesting, he was there the day before. He saw the whole thing. This was a very planned, a very controlled, a very convicting, and a very concise display of anger that he showed in that temple that day. He was not out of control. He didn't come in from the triumphal entry on that Sunday and come in and see it just went berserk and went wild. My friend, that is not what our Lord and Savior did. His anger was a very controlled anger. It was a very convicting anger. It was a very concise anger, but it was definitely a high emotional energy of displeasure of what was happening in there. That is the righteous anger that we must have. Now, what's the wrong kind of anger? Well, the wrong kind of anger is mentioned in James chapter 1, verse 19, when it says, "The wrath of man worketh not the righteousness of God." The wrath of man in comparison to the wrath of God. What we need is righteous indignation, godly anger, not the wrath of man. Now, how do you know what the wrath of man is? How do you know when it's wrong anger? Let me give you four things real quickly. One, it is selfish motivated. Wrong anger is selfish motivated, its own personal rights. Number two, God's goal is distorted in wrong anger. It's a distorted, a lot of times they'll even do things under the cause of Christ, but God's goal has become so distorted that their anger is not the righteousness of God, but rather the wrath of man. It is also lingering. The wrath of man is never resolved. It just lingers. There's your bitterness. That unresolved hurt and bitterness that just smolders underneath and it's constantly burning. And then it attacks a person, not a problem. You can know when it's wrong anger, when it begins to attack the person and not the problem. And you can tell when an argument has now gotten to a point where there's no point in this argument. There is strife now between the couple because now they're attacking each other rather than the situation and the problem. So we have the different types. I want to also mention this. Under the wrong kind of anger, there are two ways that the wrong kind of anger is displayed. I've mentioned this before. It's not my own terminology, but boy, you need to understand it. In the wrong kind of anger, there are two ways that this anger is displayed, by a blower-upper and a clamor-upper. Now, the blower-upper explodes. The clamor-upper internalizes what's happening. The blower-upper externalizes what's going on. Most of us, when it comes to wrong anger, we are one or the other. We are either blower-uppers or clamor-uppers. Both of them are destructive. Usually, the blower-upper immediately destroys everybody and everything in its immediate path. But the clamor-upper is destructive as well, and not only of itself. The Bible says that when a person gets bitterness, many, many are defiled. When a person has unresolved anger, unresolved resentment, and it's the wrath of man that they've never settled, it may lie smoldering for weeks or months, but sooner or later, that bitterness not only destroys themselves, that bitterness will destroy other people as well. So actually, you're not a better person if you're a clamor-upper than a blower-upper. A lot of times we usually think of anger as the blower-upper kind of person, and they are destructive and they are wrong, but so is the clamor-upper who holds it underneath. Let me give you two great Bible illustrations of both of these. Number one is Nebuchadnezzar for the blower-upper. I mean, the rage that he had about the three Hebrew children. Many times in the book of Daniel, we see Nebuchadnezzar's rage, his anger. He was, when things didn't go his way, we know it was the wrong kind of anger. It was all glory to himself. They wouldn't bow down to his image. He blew up. That's that explosive kind. But then we have the clamor upper, and for that, turn to Jonah chapter 4. The great example of wrong kind of anger, I think, is Jonah. Jonah chapter 4, matter of fact, really, you got to go to Jonah chapter 3, verse 10. Jonah 3:10. And God saw their works, speaking of the Ninevites, that they turned from their evil way. And God repented of the evil that he said that he would do unto them, and he did it not. Wow, tremendous revival. Tremendous, incredible story of supernatural a relieving of God's judgment on a city when the Ninevites, from the king to the pauper, from the prince to the pauper, returned back to God. What an incredible story of a city coming back to the Lord Jesus Christ, coming back to God. Well, look what happens to Jonah. Jonah chapter 4, verse 1. But it displeased Jonah exceedingly, and he was very angry. And he prayed unto the Lord, and out of the whole Bible, this has got to be one of the most incredible prayers, and said, I pray thee, O Lord, was not this my saying when I was yet in my country? Therefore I fled before unto Tarshish, for I knew. You know, we laugh at this right now. He was not laughing. But look at this. For I knew that thou art a gracious God, and merciful, slow to anger, and of great kindness, and repentest thee of the evil. I knew this was going to happen. This is all under a patriotic, nationalistic spirit for Israel. I mean, this is the patriotic prophet right here. This was the guy that absolutely hated the Assyrians, hated the Ninevites because of the cruelty that they had on Israel, and they were cruel to Israel. Wrong anger has to have an umbrella of protection. It's got to have some kind of self-righteous thing with it to make it seem like, see, I'm right in being so angry. When I get so upset with my spouse, or I get so upset with my children, or I get so upset with my parents, or I get so upset with my boss, I've got to have this umbrella of, this is why I'm so angry with it. Let me tell you, it doesn't hold water with God. For the wrath of man worketh not the righteousness of God. And all your anger is as sinful as Jonah's was. And we see here in verse 3, it says, therefore now, O Lord, take, I beseech thee, my life. See, he's a clamor upper. He holds this all internally, and he goes through this self-pity, this bitterness from me, for it is better for me to die than to live. Then said the Lord, dost thou well to be angry? So Jonah went out of the city and sat on the east side of the city, and there made him a booth and sat under it until in the shadow till he might see what would become of the city. This guy, he goes out, he makes this little tent, this little booth. He sits under the booth and just looks down at the city. I mean, he is just pouting. There is so much resentment. There is so much bitterness. There is so much anger. He is sitting there just pouting out, God, you bring judgment on this city. I'm going to wait till the city does wrong so you can bring judgment. I mean, he is such an angry individual. The wrath of man worketh not the righteousness of God. Then number 3, the displaying of anger. Now, we display our anger 3 ways: our language, our tone, and our behavior. Our language is what we say. Our tone is in how we say it, and our behavior is in the way that we say it. Our tone and our behavior affects also the way that we present our anger. By the way, that can be done also in the right way as well. So we've talked about our displaying anger. Now, very quickly, and we're done today, when does anger become sin? How do we know when anger becomes sin? I want to give you 4 questions real quickly that you can ask yourself when anger becomes sin. 4 questions to examine your anger. Number 1, are you getting angry at the right thing? Are you getting angry at the right thing? Is it the person or the problem? What are you getting angry at? When you start feeling this emotional energy coming, ask yourself, what are you getting angry at? Are you getting angry at the wrong thing? Great biblical illustration is Cain and Abel. Cain killed Abel, and Cain was angry. But why was he angry? Because he gave a sacrifice, he gave an offering, not a faith. Hebrews chapter 11 says exactly what Abel did. His offering was a faith, Cain's was not. So we know exactly what the problem was with Cain. Cain did not offer his sacrifice in faith. Abel gave his offering of the sheep of faith. And that's, Hebrews chapter 11 is exactly the reason why Cain did wrong. and Cain gets angry. But he gets angry at the wrong thing. What does he do? He expresses his anger towards his brother. He kills his brother, but his problem was himself. And so often we displace our anger, and our anger is lashed out at somebody else or something else when the problem was within. The problem was sin. Cain and Abel. Cain is a great illustration. Are you getting angry at the wrong thing? Cain did. Number two, are you getting angry in the wrong way? Boy, that would be Nebuchadnezzar. He just absolutely blew up. Now, this is probably the most important point of this whole message, and that is God gives you energy to solve the problem. Are you getting angry in the wrong way? The wrath of man worketh not the righteousness of God. Ask the question, are you getting angry at the wrong thing? Person versus problem. Are you getting angry in the wrong way? Destructive versus constructive. Number three, are you getting angry for the wrong reason? This was Jonah. Personal rights versus God's glory. This is a huge thing. We get angry so often, every time we get angry in the wrong way, the blower up, clamor upper, it's because our personal rights were violated. You know what you need to do with your personal rights? You need to give them over to the Lord. You need to just say, God, I have no personal rights. I give them up to you. For God be the glory. Now, if there's an anger that comes because you see some sin in the society or whatever, then you take care of that. Don't ever pray that anger stops in your life. Pray that the Holy Spirit will control your anger, that it can be used of God. Be ye angry and sin not. Let not the sun go down upon your wrath. Number four, are you getting angry at the wrong time? You know, a lot of times there needs to be long suffering. There needs to be patience. Do you know all the facts yet? Don't let the sun go down upon your wrath. Get it taken care of. You know, so often we get angry before we know everything, before we've gotten all the facts collected. We need to be believers in Jesus Christ that can control our emotions. It is not wrong to have anger, but that anger ought to be under the Holy Spirit of God. Now, there are some of you that need to be angry about your sin of anger today, and you need to direct it in the right way, and godly sorrow worketh repentance. There are some that need counsel today. There's some that need prayer today. There's some that need to humble themselves and in godly sorrow repent of their sin and say, dear God, help me for the name of Christ's sake to be controlled in my anger. The emotion of anger does not have to be sin, but it must be controlled by the Word and His Spirit. If you don't know Christ as your Savior, friend, the anger, first of all, has to be about your sin and trusting Christ as your personal Savior. Right now, cry out to God. Ask Him to save you from your sin and ask Jesus Christ to come in, forgive you of your sin, and give you everlasting life.
1: 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And now, a sermon from a past chapel at Pensacola Christian College.
3: Let's take our Bibles and turn to Proverbs chapter 3, if you would. Proverbs chapter 3. And we're going to look at verses 21 through 26 in a message I've entitled, Why Wisdom? Why Wisdom? It's my honor to speak to you this morning. I was so sad back in March. I was sitting right over here when Dr. Shoemaker made the announcement that the semester was canceled and many of you went home. I was very sad and so excited to see many of you come back and freshmen as well. I have an office on the second floor of the administration building and a window there that looks in the parking lot, and I see everybody coming in and taking my parking spot. That's another issue. But anyway, everybody coming in and just brought joy to my soul. What a blessing to have you guys back. Let's look at Proverbs chapter 3, verses 21 through 26 during our time. But before we get into that, I want to just encourage you to be here for more than just an academic degree. I hope you're here for more than just information. You need that, and of course that's the reason you're at college. But I hope you're here to learn God's wisdom, to seek God's wisdom, and to know God's will for your life. I hope that's the real reason why you're here. And if not, I hope the message this morning can encourage you in that direction. Because without wisdom, intelligence is essentially irrelevant. Without wisdom, I would just be a smart fool. I don't want to be a smart fool. I don't know about you. I want to have God's wisdom at work in my life. Because the book of Proverbs tells us, Proverbs 4 and verse 7 says, wisdom is the principal thing. Say that with me out loud, everyone. Wisdom is the principal thing. One more time. Wisdom is the principal thing. Of all the things in life, wisdom is on top. It's above money, it's above health, it's above happiness, it's above all of those things. Wisdom is the primary objective in life. It's the principal thing. It's the top thing. And so I hope you're here to seek wisdom. I hope that wisdom is your priority. Now, we may think that wisdom is like some optional extra, you know? Well, I'm here for a career, Pastor Zach. You know, I'm really focusing on that. And if I get some wisdom, that'd be great, you know? If I get some, that would be great. Like it's an option on a car, you know, an optional extra. This is fresh on my mind because we bought a car yesterday. My son is just getting his license. He's a junior in high school. My daughter's a senior in high school. She's got her license. So I got two teenagers with a license and two more teenagers on the road. Beef up your insurance. Okay. So I got these kids in the house that are, they got their schedules and whatever, and we can't keep up with it. So we went out and bought a little SUV. Okay. And they were so excited about that. And so it's got a keyless entry. It's got the backup camera. It's got alloy wheels on it. A really nice SUV. By the way, I was looking this up. There's a Fiat out there now that has an optional extra. It's a built-in espresso machine. How many of you think that'd be good? Okay, that'd be awesome. All right, maybe talk to your parents about that. I'd like the Fiat with the espresso machine in it. So you might think of wisdom that way. Okay, if I get it, I get it. But Proverbs 4 and verse 7 says, no, it's the principal thing. It's the principal thing. It's not optional. It's essential. You have to have it. So let's look at Proverbs 3 now, Proverbs chapter 3, and let's look at how we get some wisdom, and let's look at some benefits to wisdom that will motivate our pursuit of wisdom as we're here for wisdom. Look at verse 21. Now, picture the scene here. It's like a dad sitting down with his son and having a serious life talk, okay? Did you have one of those before you came to college? Did your dad sit you down and say, let's have a serious life talk, okay? So my dad did that before I came to college. So picture a scene here. The dad's sitting down with his son. And what does he say, verse 21? My son, let them not, he's talking about his laws, these words of wisdom he's giving to the son. My son, let them not depart from thine eyes. Keep sound wisdom and discretion. So shall they be life unto thy soul and grace to thy neck. Then shall thou walk in the way safely, and thy foot shall not stumble. When thou liest down, thou shalt not be afraid. Yea, thou shalt lie down, and thy sleep shall be sweet. Be not afraid of sudden fear, neither of the desolation of the wicked when it cometh, for the Lord shall be thy confidence and shall keep thy foot from being taken. I see three benefits in this passage. Three benefits. Now, there are many benefits to wisdom, but three great benefits to wisdom that will motivate our pursuit of wisdom. The first benefit is protection. The first benefit is protection. Look what he says again in verse 21. My son, let not these words of wisdom depart from thine eyes. Son, don't let wisdom depart from your eyes. Now, how do we get wisdom today? Well, Proverbs chapter 2 says that wisdom comes from the mouth of God. And so we have the revelation of God. We have the deposit of Scripture. We have the words of God, the very words of God. And so today we would say it this way. Don't let wisdom depart from your eyes. Be in the Bible. That's where wisdom starts. Be in the Bible. Memorize it. Meditate on it. Read it. Study it. Proverbs chapter 2 says, go at it like you're looking for hidden treasure. If I told you there was $1 million buried in your backyard back home, man, you would be out there with shovels. You'd have some equipment out there. You'd be doing what you could do to find that $1 million that's buried. He said, that's how you come to the Word of God. Come to the Word of God like you're seeking for hidden treasure, because you find God's wisdom in His Word. Also, it's applied through prayer. It's applied through prayer. So you say, Pastor Zach, okay, I read the Bible, but the Bible doesn't tell me what I should do as far as a career. The Bible doesn't tell me who exactly to date. The Bible doesn't deal with some of these decisions I'm making right now. Well, it does in precept and in principle. The Bible has either a precept or a principle to cover every area of your life. But you say, how do I apply it? Well, you read and study the Bible, and then you apply it through prayer. You see, you have the Holy Spirit, the author of the Bible, in your heart. And so you pray to God and you say, God, how can I practically apply this truth to my life? And James chapter 1 and verse 5 says that God gives to all men liberally wisdom. He gives wisdom liberally. He gives it liberally. And then it adds at the end of verse 5, and upbraideth not. He doesn't mock us for our need of wisdom. He doesn't say, you know, oh, Tim needs some more wisdom down there. What an idiot. No, he says, Tim needs some more wisdom. I'm going to get it to him. He wants wisdom. So every day I'm in the Word. Every day I ask for God to practically apply the truth that I know to the situations and decisions of my life. And we all must do the same to act wisely. Look at verse 21 again. My son, let them not depart from thine eyes. Keep sound wisdom and discretion. Know what it takes to get wisdom and find it and keep it and live it. Amen. Now we have this curious phrase here. Verse 22. Two curious phrases. First of all, so shall they be, these words of wisdom that you're keeping and finding, so shall they be life unto thy soul and grace to thy neck. Let's deal with both of those. And I believe this is where protection comes in, the benefit of protection. First of all, this passage says that wisdom gives life to your soul. That's an amazing statement. Wisdom gives life to your soul. I wrote this down. Wisdom does more than just show you how to live. It is a spiritual conditioner, or it affects your conscious state, causing you to enjoy life more deeply, more thoroughly, and to a greater extent. It gives life to your soul. Take your Bible and turn to Proverbs 8. Hold your place there and just turn a few pages to Proverbs 8 and look at verse 32 through 36. What an amazing passage, Proverbs 8, 32 through 36. And wisdom is presented as a wealthy woman, and she has this estate, and she's a wise woman, obviously, and the pupils, eager pupils, are coming to her gates every day. They're waiting and standing at the entrance of her gates, wanting to hear from her. Look what it says, verse 32. Now therefore hearken unto me, O ye children, for blessed are they that keep my ways. Hear instruction and be wise and refuse it not. Blessed is the man that heareth me, watching, what's the next word, everyone? Daily at my gates. Don't assume just because you had wisdom yesterday, you have it today. This is a constant pursuit every day in your life, watching daily at my gates, waiting at the post of my doors. For whoso findeth me findeth life. Whoever finds wisdom finds life. Whoever finds wisdom finds life and shall obtain favor of the Lord. But he that sinneth against me wrongeth his own soul. All that hate me love death. Go back to Proverbs 3. Back to Proverbs 3. What an amazing statement. Whoever finds wisdom finds life. There's a quality. There's a quality of life that comes with wisdom. And as a general principle, now the book of Proverbs are general principles. As a general principle, wisdom extends your life physically. Not only a better quality, but a better quantity of life. You say, where is that? Look at verse 2 of Proverbs 3. For length of days and long life and peace shall they add to thee. Verse 16, Proverbs 3. Length of days is in her right hand, and in her left hand riches and honor. There's a quality of life that you cannot experience without wisdom. And wisdom tends to a greater quantity of earthly life. And of course, it leads to eternal life. So now we know what it means. Wisdom gives life to your soul, verse 22. And it gives grace to your neck. Now you say, that's curious. You mean if I'm wise, somebody's going to walk up to me and go, boy, you have a gracious neck. You have a beautiful neck. No, that's not what it's saying, okay? That's not what it's saying at all. This is an obvious metaphor. So wisdom is like this necklace. I believe in the context here, it's like a necklace that you wear around your neck that is a sign and symbol and token of God's favor. It's a symbol of God's protection and blessing on your life. There's metaphors all over the Bible related to God's protection. One passage, more than one passage, says that God's protection is like a shelter, a place of refuge. You're in a storm and a tornado's coming. You need somewhere to go, and you go to the place of refuge, the storm shelter. And God says, that's what my protection's like in your life, in the storms of life. I've been through a few, and I just go to God, and He's a place of protection for me. God's protection's like a shadow. It's a place of shade from the burning sun. So when life heats things up, you go to the shade of God's protection. God's protection is compared to wings, like a mother bird who's guarding her young. God's protection is like a fortress, a high tower, a walled city with armed guards. God's protection is like a shield, defensive protection from an enemy. You say, Pastor Zach, okay, I understand that. I've heard that before, but I know God's people suffer. I mean, I know some godly people, I think are godly people, and they've had diseases. I mean, God's people are subject to persecution around the world, and God's people die. So what is this protection? What is this protection? Well, first of all, you need to know this. God's protection extends beyond this life. Romans chapter 8 says, nothing can separate us from the love of God, not even death. But also, as a general principle, here in the book of Proverbs, here's what the proverbist is trying to tell us. Here's what the writer's trying to say through the

peace. It ensures God's peace in our life. Let's keep reading verse 23. You have wisdom, you have life to your soul, grace to your neck. Verse 23, then shalt thou walk in the way safely, and thy foot shall not stumble. When thou liest down, thou shalt not be afraid. Yea, thou shalt lie down, and thy sleep shall be sweet. I just love how that reads. I love this whole chapter, Proverbs 3. You see, verse 23 tells us that wisdom will help us to avoid many pitfalls in life. We will step past them. He said, you will not stumble. You will walk safely. You'll know which way to walk. You'll know which step to take. Look at Proverbs 3, 5, and 6. You know this. Trust in the Lord with all thine heart, and lean not unto thine own understanding. In all thy ways acknowledge him, and he shall direct thy paths. So simple. God says, if you're walking in wisdom, I will show you the next step to take. Now, let's be careful here. Sometimes when we use the terminology that God's going to show you the plan for your life, or God's going to direct you into the calling for your life, we may give the impression that God is going to unravel and unfold this grand blueprint, okay? This elaborate revelation for the rest of your life. And if that's your idea of the will of God, you're going to be very disappointed, because God's guidance doesn't work that way. The Bible says he lights your step. The steps of a good man are ordered by the Lord. Thy word is a lamp unto my feet and a light unto my path. And so God's word has, and God's will has, this present intention. And it's a simple way to think about this. Let's say you're walking through a dark forest, okay? And you're walking this path on a dark forest, and you don't want to step on anything you shouldn't, okay? You don't want to step on a branch and twist your ankle. You don't want to step on a snake. You don't want to get on a path that's going to take you over a cliff. And so you're walking through this forest. You're not going to be shining your flashlight straight ahead like this. You're doing this. And the Bible says that God's will works like that. It's not a beacon. It's a lamp to your feet. It's a lamp to your feet. God's will shows you what's immediate, what's necessary for the day. God helps you to make daily decisions. Now you say, Pastor Zach, along the way, he's going to show me my career calling. Right, yeah, okay. You're walking along, and then he's going to say, okay, take this path into nursing, or take this for me into ministry when I was a junior here. Okay? And God just made it clear and obvious to me. All right, yes. And that's a big path he's going to take you on. And that involves a lot of things. But it's a daily thing. It's a moment by moment thing. It's immediate and present. And God says here, if you're following my wisdom in that way, I'm going to help you to avoid a lot of false steps. Because you could make one step in a bad direction and set in motion consequences that'll take years to undo, or that will never be undone. You could hit a pitfall. You could step into a ditch. You could step over a cliff. I don't want that to happen. So I'm going to light your path step by step by step. Step by step by step. I had a friend who went to college with me, and he worked with me, and he was loving PCC. I mean, he liked it here. And I think God was working on his heart. But he met this girl off campus. Met a girl off campus. And he broke the rules to be with this girl, and made a decision that changed his life. Changed the course of his entire life. They didn't stay together. They broke up later. He had to leave the school. But I remember years later, I lost track of him. I didn't know what happened to him exactly. But years later, he contacted me and somehow found out about the fact that I was in New England and whatever. And he gave me a call, and he said, Tim, I wish I could go back and undo that. I made a bad decision that changed my

0: entire life. I wish I could go back and finish. I wish I would have gotten that degree there. And so we want to avoid those things. I hope you do. You want to avoid those. And one bad decision could lead you on a course of great consequence. And God says, I don't want that to happen to you, so I've given you wisdom so you'll walk safely every day. Safely. Every day, your foot shall not stumble, and you'll walk on the way safely. And this keeps you from anxiety. It keeps you from anxiety because you know you're in the will of God. And so it reads like this. When you lie down, verse 24, thou shalt not be afraid. Yea, thou shalt lie down, and thy sleep shall be sweet. The peace of God in the will of God is such a wonderful experience. It's better than counting sheep. It's better than a Sleep Number bed. It's better than a MyPillow. By the way, did you know MyPillows are on sale, 2 for the price of 1? How many of you knew that? Oh, that's every day. Okay, but it's better than that. Hey, listen, young people, I've been out of the will of God. I've been out of the will of God for seasons in my life when I was younger, and it was stressful. It was stressful. Can I just tell you by experience? Take it if you want to take it. But coming from experience, there is no better feeling than pillowing your head to bed at night knowing you're in the will of God. Ah. There's no better feeling than that. I looked this up. The Sleep Foundation said this. 1 in 4 Americans suffer from chronic insomnia. That's epidemic levels. 1 in 4. Over 50% of Americans have weekly insomnia, including 69% of ages 18 to 29. This is your age. 69% of people your age struggle with weekly sleeplessness. Now, there are some biological reasons for that. Some of you drink way too much coffee. Come on, raise your hand. Who's out there? Be honest. Let's confess. Way too much coffee. Nobody's raising their hand. Way too much Coke. Okay. Or you're just not getting enough sleep because you go to bed too late. Okay, but there are spiritual reasons. There's got to be spiritual reasons why it's at that level. And this passage tells us right here, when you walk in wisdom, you have God's protection on your life. And because you know you have God's protection on your life and you're in the will of God, you can go to bed at night and get a nice, sweet sleep. Amen. And I would tell you that is priceless. It's just priceless. There's nothing like it. Let's look at the last one this morning. Thanks for listening. Protection, a benefit of wisdom. Why wisdom? Protection. Why wisdom? God's protection in your life. Why wisdom? The peace of God that comes from that. The peace of God that comes from that. Why wisdom? Number 3, power. Power. I love the end of this, verse 25 and 26. Be not afraid of sudden fear. Don't be afraid of anything. Don't be afraid of anything. In the will of God, you're invincible in the will of God. You're invincible. Nothing is going to happen to you unless God allows it. And God allows all things that happen to you for good. So you don't have to be afraid. You don't have to walk in fear. Be not afraid of sudden fear, neither of the desolation of the wicked when it cometh. God's gonna punish wickedness. God brings punishment to wickedness. You don't have to worry about it. You don't have to worry about it. You're in the will of God. You're in the will of God. You don't have to worry about that. Look at verse 26. For the Lord shall be thy confidence. For the Lord shall be thy confidence. You have great confidence in the will of God. Acting out the wisdom of God, living by the word of God. His protection on your life, the peace that comes from that, causes this great confidence and power to face the future with courage. You can say, bring it on. Bring it on. Accounting class, bring it on. Amen. Bring it on. I can take it. Whatever God's got for me today, I got it. Me and God. Proverbs 28:1 says this, the wicked flee when no man pursueth, but the righteous are bold as a lion. Lions run at animals. They don't run from animals. They run at them, okay? And he says the wicked person, he's living with this guilty conscience. And so he's always looking over his shoulder for consequences. Let me illustrate this. How do you react? Do you panic when a police officer pulls behind you on the interstate? How many of you ever had that happen? And you're going, oh. Why? Because you do a lot of speeding, maybe. Okay. And so you're like, oh. Do you wince if you're a basketball player every time the referee blows the whistle? Why? Because you foul a lot, okay? And so he says the wicked have that kind of demeanor all the time. They're looking over their shoulder. They flee when nobody's pursuing. What did Adam and Eve do when they sinned? They went and ran and hid. The wicked flee when no man's pursuing. One commentator said this, a guilty conscience will turn shadows into phantoms. Ambulances into police cars, innocent inquiries into indictments, doorbells into threats, mailmen into warrant officers, teachers into wardens, parents into cross-examiners, friends into traitors, office memos into termination papers. You're always looking over your shoulder. Can I say something to you? If you are living without God's wisdom in your life, if you are living without God's wisdom in your life, watch out. Something's coming. You say, you're trying to scare me, Pastor Zach. Yeah. The fear of the Lord is the beginning of wisdom. And if you're living without wisdom and you're living wickedly, watch out. You better watch over your shoulder because something's coming. And if you don't want to live that way and you want to live bold as a lion, you don't want to flee when no one's pursuing. You don't want to have that guilty conscience that's always looking over your shoulder. If you want to live with confidence and fearlessness, you need righteousness. Righteousness tends to fearlessness. Righteousness, the will of God, living in wisdom. And then you can say, let's go forward with power. Let's take on the challenges of life. God's with me. God's with me. I know God's with me. You say, what do I do about this COVID-19 thing, Pastor Zach? You be wise. Take reasonable steps to avoid it. Wear your mask when you need to. Keep socially distant. And then live by faith, not by fear. Just go forward. What do I do about all these projects and this academic workload that's on me right now? Well, you get up every morning, you pray for God's guidance and power, you take one task at a time, you do your best, you study, you pray, and leave the rest with God, and just go forward. It's a great way to live. What do I do, Pastor Zach, about my finances? What do I do about my dating relationships or the lack thereof? What do I do about my health? What do I do about getting a job after college? Young people, you pray, you read your Bible, you follow God's guidance and His prompting in your heart, you don't second guess what God's doing, and you live with joy and confidence. And you just keep taking the next step with the power of God at work in your life. What a way to live. What a way to live. Protection, peace, power. Protection, peace, power. They all come from wisdom. It all starts with wisdom because wisdom is the principal thing. It's the principal thing. My recommendation to you here up front to start the semester is don't just be here for academics. Well, you need that, of course. Don't just seek information. Seek God's wisdom every day. It's not optional. It's essential. Get wisdom. Get wisdom. Get wisdom. And with it, you'll experience the priceless condition of God's protection, His peace, and His power at work in your life. And what a wonderful way to live.
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2: Turn in your Bibles, please, to Colossians chapter 1. Colossians Colossians chapter 1. As the church at Colossae listened to the words of this letter penned by the Apostle Paul from his imprisonment in Rome, they knew, because they knew doctrine, that this was the Word of God. These thoughts and words came not just from the pen of the Apostle Paul, but from Almighty God Himself. This book of Colossians is a book of rich doctrine. It's filled with doctrine about our Lord Jesus Christ, the one who saved us and set us on the road to eternity in heaven with our sins forgiven. It is a rich book. And as doctrine is always intended to be the foundation for practical living, so we find in this book. This book teaches us about Christ and teaches us, therefore, how we ought to live as we journey through this life. In understanding the heart of God for these people at Colossae, we need to know something of their character, something of the kind of church which this was. And the Lord gives us some very clear hints in His Word, if we know His Word and care to look at these things. In the book of Colossians, chapter 4, verse 15, we read these short words. Paul says, "Salute the brethren which are in Laodicea." In chapter 2, verse 1, Paul says, "For I would that ye knew what great conflict I have for you and for them at Laodicea, and for as many as have not seen my face in the flesh." So this letter was written to the church at Colossae, but it was supposed to be read specifically also to the church at Laodicea. Laodicea was one of the churches in this Roman province of Asia. We come across it in another book of the Bible in Revelation chapter 3. There are seven letters which the Holy Spirit has the Apostle John pen to seven different churches in this Roman province of Asia. Colossae did not receive one of those letters, but Colossae was nearby these other churches. And Laodicea was one of those churches close to Colossae. As we read about these people that were so on Paul's heart as the Holy Spirit laid them there, we know from the book of Revelation that they were people who were well-to-do. They were rich, or at least they considered themselves to be rich. The church at Colossae, we believe, was meeting in a well-appointed place. It was the home of Philemon. Philemon was a wealthy man, and so with all of his servants, we would suppose that his home was a spacious home, large enough for the church to meet in, probably well-appointed. So the people at Colossae and the people at Laodicea must have looked around themselves and must have been quite contented with their material lot in life because they were rich. But the book of Revelation tells us that these saints at Laodicea were actually very poor. They thought that they were rich, but they were poor and naked and blind, the scripture says. We also discover from the book of Revelation that this nearby church mentioned in this letter to the Colossians, and where this letter was supposed to be read also, was a church which was lukewarm. A church which named the name of Jesus Christ and identified with Him to a certain extent, but a church which was not willing to put themselves out for the Lord. Filled with saints of God who knew Him as Savior and were set apart for Him, but who were not willing to take a stand, who were in many ways just like the world around them. Perhaps one of the major characteristics of these first century Christians at Colossae and Laodicea and the other churches nearby, perhaps one of their greatest characteristics was the characteristic of tolerance. No rebuking of sin in their lives or the lives of others around them, naming the name of Christ, but just passing over anything that is opposite the name of Christ in all of His holiness. Now, that is of interest to me, because in the book of Revelation, we discover that the church of Laodicea, nearby this church of Colossae, and which is mentioned twice in this letter, is a church which pictures God's people today, the day in which we live. Those seven letters in Revelation chapters 2 and 3 are prophetic in nature back in the first century when they were penned. They present to us pictures of the unfolding of the church age. Laodicea was the seventh letter, the last in the series, seven in the scripture being the number of completion. The very next verse after the end of chapter 3, the end of the letter to Laodicea, is chapter 4, verse 1, which speaks of the rapture, is a picture of the rapture. We are living in those closing days of this age. We are in the age of Laodicea. People want to name the name of Christ. That's the popular thing to do. But today, so many of God's people are not living lives which are holy before Him. Indeed, as at Laodicea in Revelation chapter 3, Jesus, the Lord of the church, the head of the church, finds himself outside knocking on the door, seeking entrance to his own church. I do not know of any sadder picture in all of Scripture than that of the Lord who bled and died for his people, being shut out of their lives in a practical sense of the word. And so that is the context in which we find this letter being read to the church at Colossae and at Laodicea, where people know Christ, where they are so glad they're saved, but where there is not a life of victory in many cases as far as living in this world a life for the Lord Jesus Christ. In this book of Colossians, we find the key to that victory in the doctrinal discussion. In looking for that key to victory, we run across a word in chapter 1, which is very interesting. It's the word mystery. You have your Bibles open before you to Colossians chapter 1. Look, if you would, please, down at verse 27. Verse 26, even the mystery which hath been hid from ages and from generations, but now is made manifest to his saints, to whom God would make known what is the riches of the glory of this mystery among the Gentiles, which is Christ in you, the hope of glory. The word mystery in the New Testament is a different concept from what we frequently use in our literature today. When we think of a mystery in 21st century literature, we're thinking of whodunit, a good detective story, that kind of a mystery. That is not the meaning of the word mystery as it's used in the New Testament. The Bible defines that term for us. In Ephesians chapter 3, verse 5, we read about the mystery of Christ, verse 4, which in other ages was not made known unto the sons of men, as it is now revealed unto his holy apostles and prophets by his Spirit. A mystery in the New Testament is a great truth of God which is found elsewhere in Scripture, even in the Old Testament, but which was not fully explained or understood in the Old Testament. But now that Christ has come, God has made that truth clear to us today. As a matter of fact, that same definition is found in Colossians chapter 1, where we find our text of Scripture today. In verse 26, we read, "Even the mystery which hath been hid from ages and from generations, but now is made manifest to his saints." And so in the book of Galatians, we find presented to us a mystery, a great truth which was not fully understood in earlier ages, but now has been made clear to us through Jesus Christ in the New Testament. And that mystery is the key to living a life which is holy and separated and victorious here in the age of Laodicea, near which the Colossian church existed. This morning, I want to take a look at this mystery found in Galatians chapter 1 in a sermon entitled, "Christ in You, the Hope of Glory." I think to understand this mystery, there are three things that we need to observe from this chapter. The first observation to help us understand this mystery is of absolute importance. It is this: the letter to the Colossians was written to believers. Now that might sound very simple to you, and it is, but if you don't keep that truth in your mind as you read through this book, you may come to some wrong conclusions. It's very clear that this book is written to believers, those who have trusted Jesus Christ as Savior. You have your Bibles open before you in Colossians chapter 1. I'd like you to follow along. Written to believers, look at verse 13. Speaking of the Father, Almighty God, verse 13, "who hath delivered us from the power of darkness and hath translated us into the kingdom of his dear Son." This book is written to men and women who have been delivered and translated. I'm speaking, for the most part, to men and women today who have been delivered and translated. You ought to stop and ponder that concept for just a moment. It really ought to stir your soul. When you were born into this world, you were born into a kingdom which was governed by the power of darkness. The word power is used in this chapter, in this book, speaks not just of energy, it speaks of an entity which controls something. Here we're speaking about the kingdom of Satan himself. When Adam and Eve, God's creation, found themselves so wonderfully blessed there in the Garden of Eden, Satan presented himself, and he tempted them to sin. And Adam sinned, and when he sinned, he died spiritually and became a subject of that power of darkness. He began to dwell as a citizen of that kingdom governed by the devil with Satan as his father. What a terrible place to find oneself in. But my dear friend, you are not a sinner because you sin. You sin because you are a sinner. Every child born into this world since the time of Adam has been born into this world as a citizen of that kingdom ruled by the power of darkness. But oh, if you've trusted Jesus Christ as your Savior, there came a day when, as you believed on the Lord Jesus Christ and you were saved, God translated you, He moved you over, He moved you across from that position where you were under the power of darkness, and you are now in the kingdom of His dear Son. Don't let that slip past you. That's a great truth. Magnify that truth in your life. You are not a subject of the devil today if you have passed through the blood of Jesus Christ by faith. You are a citizen of that kingdom of his dear Son, the Lord Jesus Christ, which is the opposite of darkness. Darkness brings fear. The light of God in his kingdom brings freedom from fear. Darkness brings slavery, but the kingdom of his dear Son is a kingdom of great freedom in God to do what is right. And so this book is written to believers, to those who have been translated from that kingdom of darkness into the kingdom of his Son. In case you're not convinced, though, look at verse 14. In verse 14, describing these readers of this letter, and most of those who sit under the sound of my voice today, we read these words, in whom? His dear Son, Jesus. In Jesus, we have redemption through his blood. Redemption. Redemption speaks of a price that has been paid. You were not translated into the kingdom of his dear Son without a great price. That price was paid by the Lord Jesus Christ with his own blood. It was not a price of gold. It was not a price which you can pay yourself through your good deeds and efforts. That redemption, that buying you back for God, that has been accomplished because Jesus paid a price far beyond what you and I can imagine, the very blood of God himself, the Lord Jesus Christ. And that verse also tells these people and us, if we've trusted Christ as Savior, you've not only been translated from the power of darkness into the kingdom of his dear Son, but you also, with that redemption, have forgiveness of sins. Now stop and just think about that. Don't sit and pass it off. Your sins, you know what they are. Some of those sins nobody knows about except you and God. And you would not for the world have anyone know about them. But if you've trusted Jesus Christ as Savior, those sins are under the blood of Christ and they are forgiven. You are free from the penalty of those sins because Jesus paid it for you. Now, isn't that a wonderful truth? That ought to stir your heart when you realize that today God is not holding an accounting of sins for you if you have trusted Jesus Christ as your Savior. And then we see that this letter is written to those who have been reconciled. Look down, if you would, at verse 21, the end of the verse. Yet now hath he reconciled. Look back at verse 20. You have been reconciled by him in verse 20. Look down, if you would, please, at verse 22. In the body of his flesh through death. The word reconciliation speaks of a restoration of peace and harmony between those who are enemies. This text makes it very clear, in verse 21, that you, once upon a time, you were sometime alienated and enemies in your mind by wicked works. Before you came to trust Jesus Christ as Savior, it wasn't just a matter that you had not become related to God through the new birth. Regardless of how you thought about it or didn't think about it, in your position, you were an enemy of God, separated from him as an enemy. Yet Jesus has reconciled us to him because Jesus is the one who links us together through his death on the cross with his blood, making peace with God for us so that we are no longer his enemies. Now, my dear friend, that description of the church at Colossae and at Laodicea And here today, those who have trusted Jesus Christ as Savior is a magnificent and marvelous description. Don't let that pass by you. You hold the greatest treasure a man or woman could possibly hold in your relationship with God, who is light. And all of that was done for us by Jesus. Now, as I'm observing that this book was written to believers, I must mention one other thing. The focus in this book is now, not eternity. Now, don't misunderstand me. Eternity is always running in the background of this book. All of this looks forward to that hope which we have within us in Jesus Christ. So there is the anticipation of eternity. Eternity is always in the background, but this book is written to saints who are living on this earth, who need to be walking holy and worthy of God before Him. The focus is now. Look, if you would please, in chapter 1 at verse 11, strengthened with all might. That's God's desire for you and me now in this life. Look at verse 10, if you would please, the first part of the verse, that ye might walk worthy of the Lord unto all pleasing. That's now on this planet earth where we're living today. Look at verse 22, if you would please. He's speaking of presenting us holy and unblameable and unreprovable in His sight. That is now. We will be presented before Him faultless someday, but look at verse 21. That presentation is speaking of now for those who are reconciled. In verse 23, He says, if ye continue in the faith grounded and settled, the focus is now. The Word of God in this little book is addressed to believers. If you do not know Jesus Christ as your Savior today, this message right now is not for you. You need to start at the cross, where you recognize that Jesus died in your place, paid the penalty for your sin, and that if you will believe in Him, then you will not perish but have everlasting life. That's where one starts. But this book, with the key to victory in the Christian life, is written to believers in the Lord Jesus Christ. Secondly, we need to observe from this book that the source of our confidence is Christ. Now, how can we have victory in this life? How can it be that a child of God can walk consistently day by day through this life without sinning and stumbling, without just being like the world as a Laodicean Christian? Is that possible? Yes, it is possible. Now, the Scripture says if we say we have no sin, we lie. We don't do the truth. But God's intent is for us to have victory and not to live as slaves to sin, since we are citizens of this kingdom of His dear Son. And we need to understand that the source of our confidence that can be true in our lives is Jesus Christ. Now, verse 11 of this chapter says, strengthened with all might according to His glorious power. Victory in Christ as we walk through this life is not achieved through our own efforts. Now, there is a place for Christian discipline that ought to be practiced in the life. But the power for victory does not come through self-effort and pulling ourselves up by our bootstraps. We are strengthened with all might according to His glorious power. And so Jesus is the source. Now, who is this Jesus? He is the firstborn. Look at verse 15. His Son, Jesus, who is the image of the invisible God, the firstborn of every creature. Verse 18. And He is the head of the body, the church, who is the beginning, the firstborn from the dead, that in all things He might have the preeminence. Who is Jesus? Jesus is the firstborn. Now listen to me. He is the firstborn by virtue of creation. Jesus, verse 16, is the first cause of everything which exists. Verse 16, verse 15, he is the firstborn of every creature, for, here's the reason why, for by him were all things created that are in heaven and that are in earth, visible and invisible. Jesus is the creator. He is there in Genesis chapter 1, verse 1. Jesus is there in eternity before Genesis chapter 1, verse 1. Jesus is the creator, first of all, of heaven and earth. All that you see and all that you do not see, visible and invisible. Our scientists are beginning to wonder at some of those things, not seeing the hand of God. There was a day not so many decades ago when scientists spoke of atoms with their parts, the protons and the electrons and the neutrons. Then they began to discover subatomic particles. And now they're talking about forces which hold these particles together. Things which are visible and things which are invisible. Jesus Christ is the firstborn. He precedes all of that. He is the creator of all of that. He comes above all of that. But the verse also goes on to speak of thrones and dominions and principalities and powers. We think when we read those words of earthly kingdoms, and those words are speaking of earthly kingdoms. But in the context of this book, as we read about powers and thrones, we read later about angels and some who worship angels. And these terms are speaking of realms of power and authority, not only in this physical world, but also in the spiritual world. And Jesus is the firstborn in that he is the creator of all of that. He excels above all of that. And then in verse 17, we discover that he is the sustainer. He is before all things by virtue of his existence time-wise in eternity. And he is before all things by virtue of his position of being greater than all things. And by him all things consist. Dear scientist friend, do you want to know what that force is which holds it all together? It is Jesus. Jesus who sustains the order of things, not only in the physical world, but also in the spiritual world. But the book of Colossians goes on to tell us that he's also the firstborn from the dead. Verse 18 in chapter 1, he is the head of the church, of the body, the church, who is the beginning, the firstborn from the dead, that in all things he might have the preeminence. One morning after the crucifixion, the grave opened and Jesus walked out. And he became the firstborn from the dead, not only having preeminence over principalities and powers, but now preeminence over that great arch enemy, death himself. And because Jesus is the firstborn from the dead and has become the first fruits, we know that there is triumph over the grave for you and me who put our faith and trust in him. And so what is the source of our confidence that there is power for living holy and walking right in this world? The source of our confidence is Jesus, who excels all, who comes before everything. There is one further point about Jesus that you must not miss. In verse 15, we read these words, Jesus, who is the image of the invisible God. When you see Jesus on the pages of Matthew, Mark, Luke, and John, when you see Jesus as he walked with those disciples across the hills of Judea and Galilee, you are looking at the invisible God come in human flesh. You have your Bibles open to Galatians 1, look at chapter 2, verse 9. For in him, speaking of Christ, Jesus, in him dwelleth all the fullness of the Godhead bodily. When you look at Jesus, You are looking at all of God and all that that comprehends. And so our source of power is the Lord Jesus Christ. Now we come to the secret of this certainty. The certainty that there is power to walk right in this age of Laodicea. And that brings us to the hope of glory, the mystery that's spoken of. Chapter 1, verse 26, even the mystery which hath been hid from ages and from generations, but now is made manifest to his saints, to whom God would make known what is the riches of the glory of this mystery among the Gentiles, which is, listen up, look at those words on the page. What is the mystery? What is the secret of the source of the power for walking uprightly in this world? Christ in you, the hope of glory. If you know Jesus Christ as Savior today, if you're one of those to whom this book is written, this one who is the fullness of the Godhead bodily, this one who is the firstborn by virtue of creation, this one by whom all things visible and invisible consist, hold together, this one who is the head of the body, who is the firstborn from the dead, is in you, the hope of glory. Because you have put your faith in the Lord Jesus Christ, because you have believed on the one who died on that cross as the only begotten Son of God, because you have trusted in him, he lives within you, and he is our hope of glory. He is the one who is spoken of as having the power to strengthen us with all might. And so, when temptation comes your way, do you just grit your teeth and determine that you're not going to yield this time? Or do you instead cry out to Jesus who lives inside and call upon him and tell him you do not wish to sin and ask him for victory and put your hand in his hand and flee that place of temptation with your Savior who is the power for victory? My dear friend, the Bible speaks of yielding our members as instruments unto righteousness. It does not speak of wielding them as instruments unto righteousness. It speaks of yielding them. The next time temptation comes your way, I would encourage you to call upon Jesus, who is in you, the hope of glory, and he will help you to walk uprightly in this day of Laodicea. Every head bowed and every eye closed. I have spoken to some today who know nothing of this, but there is a stirring in your heart this morning. Something is stirring and you're saying, oh, I wish I had whatever that is. My dear friend, that is the Holy Spirit calling you to the Savior, the Lord Jesus Christ. If you will but call upon him, the Bible says, whosoever will call upon him shall be saved. If you will simply believe on the Lord Jesus Christ for forgiveness of sins, for your salvation, he will save you and you'll be translated into that kingdom of his dear Son. Dear saint of God, struggling from day to day, wishing that you had victory in this life, and so frustrated from time to time, would you confess to God your own inadequacy and ask him to be your power and ask him to help you to remember to call upon him every time temptation or weakness comes your way, to cry out to him and ask for his power and his strength.
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3: Let's everybody stand for the reading of God's Word. And we're going to start out with the book of Hebrews, okay? Brother Lewis, that's in the New Testament, Brother Lewis. Okay. Hebrews chapter 10, then we'll go from Hebrews 10 to Psalm 143. I love that guy. I love all of them, you know. But Shane is just too much fun to pick on. Amen. Dr. and Mrs. Shoemaker, thank you so much for making my wife and myself feel so much at home. You know, when I see, it doesn't matter where, but whenever I see Brother Shoemaker, I don't see this very dignified. I was telling Barbara, I said, boy, Troy looks so, you know, authoritative. The reason all that is so surprising is because I still see him as this very skinny kid in the youth department at his church in Indiana. And he was a cute little guy. And he was a little guy. I haven't told this for a while, but I'm just dying to tell this to. You know, I live with hair envy, you know. I was talking to Brother Atkins up here. He's 4 months older than I am. But look at that hair. It's just not fair, you know. But Brother Shoemaker has always had this abundance of hair on his head. And when he was a youngster, he was very, very skinny. And but he had this hair. Now, he's grown into that hair, but I don't think that sounded good. But he's, anyway, I think he looks great, don't you? But some of you are too young to remember, but they used to have these pencil trolls. You would put these little trolls on your pencil when you were in school, and you would twirl the pencil, and the hair would go, phew. That was Troy Shoemaker. But anyway, he was a good-looking kid. So I keep seeing this youngster. But I want to tell you this, okay, because it really goes along with the subject today. If ever there was a young man that was determined to find the will of God for his life and do the will of God, it was Troy Shoemaker. And I think it's a wonderful example. There's an old saying, more is caught than taught. And I think that in your president, you have a man who, as in his youth, gave everything to Christ, and you see him now reaping the benefit of it. And of course, he married Denise, and it came to a new level. Amen. Married over his head on that one, but amen. All right. Notice what it says, please, in Hebrews chapter 10, verse number 7. Wonderful passage of Scripture. Please picture our Lord and our Savior housing these words, because these are His words. Hebrews 10, verse number 7, then said I, lo, I come in the volume of the book. It is written of me to do thy will, O God. Above when he said, sacrifice and offering and burnt offerings and offering for sin thou wouldest not, neither hadst pleasure therein which are offered by the law. Then said he, lo, I come to do thy will, O God. He taketh away the first, that he may establish the second, by the which will we are sanctified through the offering of the body of Jesus Christ once for all. Then one verse, Psalm 143, please, Psalm 143, and that'll be verse number 10. And then we'll read that, and then we'll ask you to be seated. Psalm 143, verse number 10, and I hope every one of you find it and would underline it. Psalm 143, verse number 10. Tell you what, do me a favor. Read this verse with me aloud. Ready? Psalm 143, verse number 10. Ready? Let's read. Teach me to do thy will, for thou art my God. Thy spirit is good. Lead me into the land of uprightness. Let's go to the Lord in prayer. Lord God and Heavenly Father, thank you for the wonderful, wonderful privilege to be back at Pensacola Christian College. We thank you for the legacy. We thank you for the Hortons. We thank you now for the Shoemakers and all of the staff and faculty that have given themselves to that perfect will of God for their lives. And Lord, we thank you for the opportunity to preach to the young people today who are open and available to the will of God. Lord, help us all to say with the psalmist, teach me to do thy will, O God, in Jesus' name and for Christ's sake. Amen. You may be seated, please. As Brother Monty was talking about the Passion of Christ, there's a prayer our Lord prayed in the Garden of Gethsemane that will forever be indelibly imprinted upon our minds and hearts for those of you that are here that know the Lord. And it is the prayer, "Not my will, but thine be done," showing us our Savior is teaching us that there is a struggle involved. Always remember this. The Lord wants you to do His will more than you want to do it yourself. I want to speak to you this morning on the subject, the will of God. First of all, let me just tell you this, that God's sovereignty is not interrupted by our disobedience. The Bible says in Psalm 115:3, "But our God is in the heavens, He hath done whatsoever He hath pleased." A Psalm, or Isaiah 46:9-10, "Remember the former things of old, for I am God and there is none else. I am God and there is none like me, declaring the end from the beginning, and from ancient times the things that are not yet done, saying, my counsel shall stand, and I will do all my pleasure." Proverbs 19:21, "There are many devices in a man's heart, nevertheless, the counsel of the Lord, that shall stand." Ecclesiastes 3:1, "To everything there is a season and a time to every purpose under heaven." God works through, and sometimes in spite of man's blunders and disruptions, but our blunders and disruptions do not disrupt God. God's will be done. Saul did not do the will of God that God had chosen and assigned for him, but he said, "I have found David, a man after mine own heart, which shall fulfill all my will," all my will. So God is saying the person that's after my heart is the person that joins with me, that partners with me in my plan for the ages. And that is a great thing to know, that in the will of God, in the wonderful planning and purposes of God, in His great eternal plans, He incorporates our lives into that great puzzle. I'm thinking about a father who assigned his son the task of putting a big jigsaw puzzle together of the world. The young man was very intelligent, and the father wanted to give him something to do while he was going to be out for a couple of hours, and he thought this will keep him busy. And so he said, "Son, put that together," and thinking that it'll take at least 4 hours for the boy to put that together. And the father got back early, like 45 minutes, and the boy had the world put together. And the father said, "Son, I don't understand. How did you put that together?" He said, "Well, Dad, you know the box cover that has the picture of the way the puzzle looks like?" Said, "Yeah." He said, "That's the picture of the world. Dad, did you know that there was another picture on the other side?" He said, "What do you mean?" And it was a glass coffee table. And he said, "Dad, could you get on your back and scoot under the table with me?" And they scooted under the table, and the boy pointed up, and there was the likeness of George Washington. And I love what the little boy said. He said, "Dad, I discovered that if I put the man in his place, the whole world came together." See, God's plan is for you to get in your place, and your world will come together. And His plan and His purpose will be accomplished through you. But remember, no man or woman is indispensable. He can get somebody else to do what He had planned for you. I remember one Bible teacher was saying that preachers that talk about the perfect will of God versus the permissive will of God, he said, it's all the perfect will of God. There's only one will for God. And it was a very good Bible teacher. But I thought, you know, he should not give permission to young people to believe that God authors their mistakes, that God authors our sins, and then incorporates our sin pattern in His perfect plan. Now, I know that creates a conundrum for a lot of you, because I just said God's will be done with or without you. So if I have sin in my life, did He plan that? No, He did not. See, otherwise the Bible would have never said in Romans 12, "I beseech you therefore, brethren, by the mercies of God, that you present your bodies a living sacrifice." Problem with the living sacrifice is they have a propensity to want to crawl off the altar. that you present your bodies a living sacrifice, holy, acceptable to God. Matter of fact, this is too good for you not to look with me. Go ahead and turn with me to Romans chapter 12, and let's look at that second verse.

conformed to this world, but be ye transformed, metamorphized by the renewing of your mind. And that's what happens when not only we get into the Word, but as Colossians says, when the Word gets into us. By the renewing of your mind, that ye may prove what is that, here it is, good and acceptable and perfect will of God. You see, if there is a perfect will of God, there may be a will of God that is not perfect. You can recover and rebound, but it won't be that perfect will of God. There are things that can disqualify us from certain venues of the service of the Lord, but there will be something that each and every one of us can do, no matter what we have done. Perfect will of God. This is what God wants. He says in Ephesians 5 and verse number 17, wherefore be ye not unwise. Do you not love the polite language of the King James? Be not unwise. In other words, don't be stupid. But understanding what the will of the Lord is. The Lord would never say something like that if he didn't have every intention for you to be understanding what the will of the Lord is. 1 Peter 4:2, as Peter was winding down toward the end of his life, he said that he should no longer live the rest of his time to the flesh and the lust of men, but to the will of God. 1 John 2:17, and I love this, and the world passeth away, and the lust thereof, but he that doeth the will of God, I love this, abideth forever. There's something eternal, the benefit of doing the will of God that not only profits us for time, but for eternity. He that does the will of God is doing something that's going to last forever. By means of introduction, how do we do the will of God? You know, last night I was just so blessed to be in the prayer meeting with some of the young men at Coberly. And as I was listening to the guys pray, I kept hearing this again and again in my own spirit. I kept hearing this, the will of God, we want to do your will. As they prayed for the certain specific girls to be married to, and they gave me their names, and I have their names with me if you'd like to know. And hey, I'm only joking. That they didn't say that. Got some of y'all nervous though, didn't I? I think, well, what? Yeah. There was only one guy. Anyway, but no. So, I don't think there's anybody here that really doesn't want to do the will of God. I remember talking to one of my most rebellious teenagers not long ago, and as I was really making a confrontation, which I hate to do that, I remember what surfaced was this young person said, I just want to be close to God. I didn't say this, but I like saying, you have a very strange way of showing it. In other words, I just want to do the will of God. It's a struggle. Even with the young people that are rebellious, they know there's a better life than they're living now. There's a better way than the way that they're going. So how can I do that? This needs to be understood. There are certain things that are definitely the will of God, and we need to go there if God's going to reveal to us what he wants for us. By the way, a good verse to remember as we get into this is Psalm 36 and verse number 9. Psalm 36, verse number 9, with thee is the fountain of life. And here it is. And in thy light shall we see light. In thy light shall we see light. In other words, obey the light that God has given you now, and God will give you light further. Obey what you know is the right thing to do now, and he'll reveal more to you. Imagine a father saying to you, I want you to, when I get back today, I want to the lawn mowed, I want the garden weeded, I want the kitchen floor mopped, I want the stove clean. So dad comes back and he sees his bed is made up, but that's all. And the dad had other plans for him to do. Dad, I'm really looking forward because you said at 3 o'clock we're going to play tennis. He said, no, son, at 3 o'clock we were going to play tennis, but right now you've got to mow the lawn. But dad, I want to play tennis. He said, I do too. But we're not playing tennis, son, because you haven't weeded the garden. Dad, that's not fair. You know how much fun it is. Oh, I know how much fun it is. And it's going to be fun for me. It's going to be fun for you. But you cannot ignore my clear command and start receiving the privileges

0: flourishes of tennis. So many times that's where a lot of us are. Oh, I want to marry the right girl. I want to marry the right guy. I want to choose the right vocation. And yet you don't do the groundwork of what God has clearly revealed as his will for your life. 2 Corinthians 8:5, and this they did, not as we hoped, but first gave their own selves to the Lord and unto us by the will of God. They first gave themselves to the Lord and unto us by the will of God. Let me tell you, what Paul was saying is, don't try to influence me and don't try to help me if you're not where you need to be with God. If you haven't first given yourself to God, don't give yourself to me. One of the great prayers that I have, as we have done every year, last Sunday night, we had deacons elections, and I don't want any man on the deacon board helping me serve God who doesn't first give himself to the Lord. Don't come to this deacon's meeting with an agenda if you haven't first given yourself to God. And by the way, let me just say this. There's sometimes humor that is incorporated in the relationship between pastor and deacons because of the antagonism that oftentimes is there between a pastor and a deacon. Let me tell you something. There's never any antagonism there if the deacons first give themselves to the Lord and the pastor first gives himself to the Lord. Now we're on the same page. We can operate together. So if you want to do the will of God, you see, God doesn't reveal his will to mediocre Christianity. The casual Christian never finds the perfect will of God, and you don't want to settle for the permissive after you've had your venture into the world. Number two, we must not only first give ourselves to God, we must be committed with our hearts to the will of God. Paul was addressing people who were not living under the best circumstances on how to serve the Lord when he said in Ephesians 6:6 to some that were even living in bondage, he said, not with eye service as men pleasers, but as servants of Christ, doing the will of God from the heart. From the heart. How would your girls like to marry a guy or guys marry a girl who would say to you, now, you know what, I want to do the will of God for my life, and I believe that I can best accomplish the will of God for my life if I'm married. I don't know if I really like you that much, but I think I love you enough to marry you so that we can serve God together. Any takers? Anybody want to marry somebody like that? No, what you want to do is marry someone that is head over heels, hopelessly, helplessly in love with you. I can't maybe offer you a lot of money. I can't offer you a nice car, but I can give you my heart. Oh, for every rose that blooms, it will but tell of the infinite love that I have for thee. Oh, I'm telling you, just here's some roses. Each petal's a preacher. Each leaf is a pulpit. I love you, baby. You know what I mean? This is what you want. See, God wants somebody serving him because you love him, because you love him. That's the first and the great commandment, to love the Lord thy God with all thy heart and all thy soul, with everything that you have. Number three, if we're going to do the will of God, we must understand that the will of God is going to be found by someone who not only has given themselves to the Lord, who's committed from their heart to the Lord, but they're making it a lifelong pursuit. The Bible says of Epaphras, he was complete in all the will of God. In other words, there's not one area of your life that is isolated from the Lord. If we can liken our life to a house, you don't give them the keys to one room, you give them the keys to the entire house, everything. And it's a lifelong pursuit. Well, what would happen if I bring myself into that place where I do the will of God for my life? What will happen, I would say this, let me quickly throw this out, is, you know, the good thing about having three sessions that I can preach to you is if I don't finish, I can pick it up later. But let me hurry up here. Number one, the will of God will bring intimacy with Christ. This is why I want you to go there, in the will of God. In Mark chapter 3, and then we'll turn and go to Luke 11. In Mark chapter 3, it says in verse number 35, for whosoever shall do the will of God, the same is my brother and my sister and my mother. Luke 11:27. Let me go over there and just read that real quickly, if you don't mind. Luke chapter 11. This woman is just overwhelmed at hearing Jesus. And in Luke 11, verse number 27, here, let me get to it here real quickly. And it came to pass, as he spake these things, a certain woman of the company lifted up her voice and said unto him, "Blessed is the womb that bare thee, and the paps which thou hast sucked." Oh, it must have been a blessing just to be your mother, as she's hearing him speak. And then Jesus says, but he said, "Yea, rather blessed are they that hear the word of God and keep it." No, rather blessed is not the woman that birthed me and fed me, but the one that hears the word of God and obeys the word of God. When the half-brothers and sisters and Mary were looking for Jesus, they were telling him that they're outside, they want to see you. And he says, wait a minute, you know who my brother and my mother, you know who that would be? That's the one who does the will of God. Now, if you ask me, how can I get my mind around that? I don't know. I mean, think about James and Jude, the half-brothers of our Lord, Mary, the mother of our Lord. And yet Jesus says, if you do the will of God, you'll be that close. I don't show any favors. God is of no respect of persons. Do you want to be that close? Number two, the will of God is revealed to us when we deal thoroughly with our sin. God says, this is the will of God, even your sanctification, that ye should abstain from fornication. 1 Thessalonians 4:3, God reveals his will to those who decide that I'm going to live a sanctified, separated life. Psalm 66:18, this is a powerful verse, one that's worth memorizing. If I regard iniquity in my heart, the Lord will not hear me. Isaiah 59:2, but your iniquities have separated between you and your God, and your sins have hid his face from you that he will not hear. This is interesting. Proverbs 16:2-3, all the ways of a man are clean in his own eyes, but the Lord weigheth the spirits. Listen to this. Commit thy works unto the Lord, and thy thoughts shall be established. Isn't that powerful? If I do the right thing, if I obey the Lord, he will establish my thought life. Psalm 90 talked about, let the beauty of the Lord our God be upon us, and establish thou the work of our hands. If you want to establish work, you need to establish thoughts. If you want to establish thoughts, that means you need to obey the Lord and be holy unto him. W-H-O-L-L-Y and H-O-L-Y, holy, holy unto the Lord. So God reveals his will to those who deal thoroughly with their sin. The will of God brings us into intimacy with Christ. And the will of God can be found by every earnest seeker. Jeremiah 29:13, and ye shall seek me and find me when ye shall search for me with all your heart. And that verse came right after, for I know the thoughts I think towards you. Verse number 11, Jeremiah 29. I know the thoughts I think towards you, saith the Lord. God knows what's best for you. Thoughts of peace and not of evil to give you an expected end. God reveals his will to those who seek him. Call unto me, Jeremiah 33:3, and I will answer thee and show thee great and mighty things which thou knowest not. The entrance of thy words giveth light. It giveth understanding to the simple. Search the scriptures. Pray. Observe circumstances. Behold, I have set before thee an open door, and no man can shut it. The will of God. How do I ascertain the will of God? I think about it, and I have it right out in front of me, how something that my father gave me some years ago by George Mueller, how I ascertain the will of God. I seek the will of the Spirit of God through, George Mueller said, or in connection with the Word of God. The Spirit of the Word must be combined. If I look to the Spirit alone without the Word, I lay myself open to great delusions. And he talked about having his will totally surrendered to the Lord. And if ever there was a man that found the will of God, it was George Mueller. How do I do the will of God? How do I know that I'm in his will? There are three green lights that I've always looked for when I do the will of God. Let me rephrase that. When I long to do the will of God, there are three green lights that I look for. Number one, peace and prayer. Number two, a word from His Word. And then number three, circumstances that He has placed before me. Peace and prayer, a word from the Word, and circumstances. If one light is red, I don't move. Matter of fact, I don't move if it's flashing yellow. I want all three green lights to go green before I proceed. Number one, peace and prayer. Now, peace and prayer is not always the way we know. People oftentimes talk about peace when there is no peace. Do you realize when Jonah was going in the opposite direction and the ship was being tossed to and fro in the sea, the only one that was asleep was Jonah? So peace was not evidence that he was where he needed to be. But I will tell you this, God does use peace in prayer. God promises the peace of God. See, we're saved, we get peace with God. So in Philippians, he says, be careful for nothing, but in everything by prayer and supplication, let your requests be made known unto God, and the peace of God, which passes all understanding, shall keep. And the word there is the word meaning guard or garrison your hearts and minds through Christ Jesus our Lord. Be careful, don't be worried about anything, don't be hot and bothered about anything, but in everything by prayer, need to learn to pray the price, prayer and supplication, get serious about your prayer life, let your requests be made known unto God. Here they are, and then the peace of God. You see, the peace with God is what we have through the blood of the cross, through the resurrection of Jesus. That's the gospel, peace with God. What a shame that everybody that has peace with God doesn't have the peace of God. You know what the peace of God is? It's the nature of God. God's not biting proverbial fingernails wondering, what's going on with Iran down there? Ooh, I wonder if America's going to be okay. You think Johnny can get up there and preach without bothering Shane Lewis? Is everything okay? God's not worried about anything. God says, when you pray the price, when you get right with me, I'm going to give you a peace. And so as you pray about a certain thing, the guy that you're to marry, the girl that you're to marry, the plan that he has for you, the associate pastor, the youth pastor, or the senior pastor, the missionary endeavor that you're supposed to get on, take it to the Lord in prayer. And there will be a peace that settles over you that the world can't shake. But we don't leave it at that. We also seek the scriptures. The entrance of thy word giveth light. There are two ways that I have found that God leads us through the scriptures. You've heard people say and preachers say, God will speak to you from the word of God. And you look at the Bible sometimes with mystery, wondering, what does that mean? Here's what I think it means, okay? It means God will speak to you through precept or principle. He will speak to you through an isolated passage of scripture. He will lift up the verse, or there will be a principle. Let me show you how he does the principle. I think about a friend of mine, Dan Johnson, who became a missionary to Brazil. He was praying about the will of God coming to the end of his tenure at college, Bible college. And as he was praying, he felt so comfortable in his home here in the States. Had great relationship with his mom and dad, had a lot of friends. But it was through the principle of Abraham was told to leave the Ur of the Chaldees. And it was a principle of leaving home by faith to go in an area where he had never been before. And of course, it surfaced that it was Brazil. That's the principle of Scripture, you see. Delight thyself also in the Lord, and he shall give thee the desires of thine heart. And it simply means, as you delight yourself in God, he places desire down deep in your heart. Commit thy way in the Lord, Psalm 37:5, and he shall bring it to pass. Trust also in him, and he shall bring it to pass. I remember very quick, carefully, and you know, you might do this with me. When God led me now, about 38 years ago, I've been pastoring the one and only church I've ever pastored. So I did 10 or 11 years in evangelism and taught college for a while, but I felt like a shepherd without any sheep, and I wanted God to guide me. And I remember I was going to Psalm 32, and I knew the verse, but I was laying my hand on the verse. I was naming it and claiming it. I was blabbing it and grabbing it. I want, God, show me. Now, this is interesting. And I mean, God wouldn't have had to put a neon light on this verse to let me know that he's beginning to reveal his will to me. And I was claiming what it said in Psalm 32 in verse number 8. I will instruct thee and teach thee in the way which thou shalt go. I will guide thee by mine eye. What a great verse. I will teach you in the way you should go. I will guide thee with my eye. Don't you worry about it. I will guide thee with mine eye. And I said, Lord, I am claiming that. Now, at this time, as I was praying, there were four opportunities for me. Now, I've been having a little fun with Brother Lewis, but let me tell you the most promising opportunity that I wanted to get in on, okay? I was teaching up north, and I married a northern girl, but I really was wanting the Lord to put me back into the south. Please, what I'm about to say, I wish not to alienate anybody. My favorite college football team was the University of Alabama. Okay, I say this in kindness, Roll Tide. I'm not picking a fight. I've never been a jock or one that really knows sports and everything, but there were certain personalities that stood out to me that I thought was really neat, and I was really impressed with Bear Bryant. So there was a church outside of Tuscaloosa, Alabama, and they had come out of the Southern Baptist Convention. They became Independent Baptists, and they were about 48 hours of calling me. It was a huge church. They had a television ministry. And the word came back to me that Bear Bryant's wife watched the program every Sunday from this church. I said, this is the will of God. Roll Tide. I'll be the pastor of this church in Alabama. And the Bear's going to give his heart to Christ, and I'm going to baptize him. Now we're going to really see the tide rolling red. Hallelujah. I could see God all over that. And then I get this phone call. Just two more minutes. I know I'm a little over time, but what are they going to do? Ask me to leave. But anyway, here we go. Okay. Here. Yeah, yellow flag. Okay. But anyway. So I get this call from Harold Clayton down Houston, Texas. Said, Brother Pope, I don't know why I'm calling you. Got a little mission we started out here on the edge of Houston. It's about the fold. And it's true. My first Sunday, I preached 15 people. I preached hard. The next Sunday, we got it down to 5. He said, the only reason I'm calling you is because my wife, 4'11" little lady named Mary Ann, my wife won't quit bothering me, telling me that I should give you a call. I said, honey, there's no way Johnny Pope would even think about coming here. But anyway, she's bothering me. I know you don't want to come, but I just thought I'd throw it out there. Boy, as soon as he said that, oh, ow, yay! Now, let me just say this. There were two other towns besides Tuscaloosa. You know, Tuscaloosa is not the size of Houston, right? So at this time, I'm fasting and praying about God's will for my life, and I'm looking at, I will instruct thee and teach thee in the way which thou shalt go, and I no sooner seen that than it's like God got my head and went, pew! And I saw verse 21 of Psalm 31. Blessed be the Lord, for he has showed me his marvelous kindness in a strong city. It might as well have said Houston. I will show thee my marvelous kindness in a strong city. Tuscaloosa, that's not very strong, son. Houston, boom, boom. Brother Pope, do you really believe God guided you? Well, nearly 4 decades of my life have been spent in that strong city. I can't tell you the number of people that move to Houston and say, you know what, I don't like living here or anything. And I just say, I just love it. Because it's the perfect, not permissive, but the perfect will of God. Wish I had time to tell you how God guided my wife through the scriptures when she didn't see the light as soon as I did. but anyway, so then circumstances, and we're through. Revelation 3:8, Jesus said, I have set before thee an open door and no man can shut it. When you are searching God's will, he will give you peace in prayer. He will either give you a principle or a precept from the word of God. And then he will show you through the circumstances the open door. I like what evangelist Billy Kelly said. Well, I tried pastoring two different churches. One thing about it, when you get voted out of a church, you don't have to pray whether or not it's God's will to stay. You know, God does. Now, we're being humorous, but God does open up doors. And he said they're so open that no man can shut it. Now, Paul did say in 1 Corinthians 16, there's an effectual door open to me, yet there are many adversaries. When God opens the door, the devil throws open a bunch of other doors too. So if, remember, if you're not obedient to the Lord, if you're not surrendered to the Lord, if you're not in the Word and the Word's in you, you might see the wrong door. But this is why it's so important to be totally surrendered to God and doing it from your heart because you love him so much, because he will reveal the will. And when he reveals the will to an obedient Christian, you will know beyond any shadow of a doubt. Hey, young people, I didn't marry the best girl available. I married the girl God wanted me to marry. Amen. And to me, she still is the best girl. See, it's the will of God. I didn't pastor what I thought was, out of the four churches that were available, I took the best offer. Actually, it was the worst offer. But it was the best offer after all because it was the perfect will of God for my life. Had I gone to Tuscaloosa, I would have made a mess out of things because I'd been totally out of the will of God. Did you want to go? Yes. Why didn't you go? It wasn't the will of God. Did you want to go to Houston? You know what I said to my father-in-law who said to me casually a few months earlier, you ever thought about going to Houston? I said, my dad was born and reared in East Texas, and all I've heard is how great Texas is. Houston is the last place I'd ever live. I love it. It's the perfect will of God. I want you to look at the person next to you and repeat after me. Hey, find and do the perfect will of God. Listen to me. My father said this to me again and again and again. His mentor was George W. Truett. I know, Brother Barber, you know who we're talking about. But George W. Truett said this again and again. Matter of fact, at Baylor University, he preached it, I think, in the 1919 graduation. My father, born in 1913, was highly influenced by Truett. And by the way, there was a lady that was highly influenced by George W. Truett, and evidently by this saying that he said again and again and again, she named her boy Truett. Maybe you've heard of him. Truett Cathy. He founded the best, right, short order restaurant in America, right? That his name's Truett Cathy. He's named after George W. Truett. You want to know the great philosophy of George Truett's life? Here it is. And Daddy pounded this into myself and my siblings again and again and again. He said, Johnny, success. What is success? Success is finding the will of God for your life and doing it.
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2: Genesis chapter 32 is where we find ourselves today. Just before we dive into the passage, let me tell you a little bit of an incident that happened years ago when I was just a kid growing up. When I was a kid, our families, aunts and uncles, cousins, would all get together on regular basis. And we would, you know, all converge on somebody's house and have the meal, enjoy the holiday, just have fun together. And as cousins, we had a lot of fun together. One of those, you know, gatherings of the family was at our home, Michigan Ave, Adrian, Michigan. And the home that I grew up in was an old house. The house was probably 75 years old when I was a kid. And today it's, you know, not much older than that. So it's an old house. And every house, excuse me, every door in that house had a lock that was like Fort Knox kind of lock. It didn't matter how small the closet was. It didn't matter what the room, every room in that old house had a lock. Now, some of you would know what a skeleton key is. So if you had one of those long skeleton keys, you could lock the door. Now we're just having fun playing as cousins, and one of my cousins, now there were some closets in our house that were pretty good sized closets. I mean, they were rooms in and of themselves. And so we got my cousin to go into this closet, and then we locked the door. We got one of those old skeleton keys. We shoved. Now, you had to kind of move it in and out just the right way and get it to turn. But once that lock turned, I mean, these are solid wood, hardwood doors, old as the hills, the lock, the Fort Knox lock. Listen, if you're in there and you're locked in, you're not getting out, okay? So we locked him in, and it's all fun and ha-ha. Well, then the light went out in the closet. Some of you gasp already. You're saying, you're making me uncomfortable, okay? So the light goes out. He's locked in this closet, and you can tell his anxiety level starts to rise. And then he's like, hey, guys, get me out. Get me out. And then it's, get me! I mean, he's screaming, get me out. He's going a little crazy inside the closet. He's in the dark. He's alone, and he has no option. Well, listen, we're trying to mess with that lock, and we can't get it to open. So about 4 days, no. We had to go get the adults, and the adults come up, and they finally get it out. And he was panicked, having been locked alone in a dark place. The title of our message today is When Jacob Was Left Alone. There are some places where you and I find incredible discomfort. It appears to me that oftentimes in our life, the place we like to be the least is alone, and especially alone with our own thoughts. We've conditioned ourselves to seek some kind of noise. Many of us seek the kind of noise that will accompany us to sleep. We seek the noise of a social setting, or the noise of social media, the noise of serving, the noise of sports, the continual presence of a spouse or of a sibling or something. Anything to keep us from being with the silence of ourself. Have you ever been in a church service before? I have, where it felt like you're in the midst of a crowd, but it was just you and the speaker. And you felt like all alone, even in the midst of a house filled with people, that the speaker, or maybe more specifically, God Himself, was dealing directly with you. It's dawned on me that some of the most significant times in the life of Jacob that he ever experienced, and it's not unique to him, it came at times when he was alone. And isn't that the time when God often meets with us? Not in the noise and busyness of our days, but in the quiet moments when we are left alone. Don't you find it interesting that we often refer even to things like our devotional time as our quiet time? We're going to look and walk through a passage today that allows us to see the circumstances of Jacob's life that all come to a head when Jacob is finally left alone with God. The first thing we're going to see today is out of the basically five ways that we've broken down this passage. The first thing that we're going to take note of today is, number one, a timely reminder from heaven. A timely reminder from heaven. We remember that Jacob had just come to terms with his nemesis. So Laban was the one that he has done battle with for the past 20 years. So Laban is behind him, and there's no going back to Laban. Now, he's come to some terms with him, but that bridge has been burnt. Before him lay his brother Esau. This is a very challenging confrontation. But I would submit to you that when he had left Laban and he is preparing to meet Esau, a daunting challenge indeed, that it's not the greatest of the confrontations that Jacob is about to face. You say, well, he's about to meet God. True, but I would even offer that his meeting with God was not his most important, most significant confrontation. The most important confrontation that Jacob is about to have is the one where he comes face to face with Jacob. God, in a manner that is typical of his working, is about to remind Jacob of his protection, his provision all along life's journey. And although Jacob was outside the land of promise, he is not outside the hand of promise. You know, even today, you may be at a place where you are outside of the place, so to speak, where God wants you to be. But I promise you, you have not gone beyond the reach of his loving hand. And Jacob certainly had not either. God is about to provide a loving reminder for his commitment to caring for Jacob. So notice Genesis 32. Let's start in verse number 1. Here the Bible says, and Jacob went on his way, and the angels of God met him. And when Jacob saw them, he said, this is God's host. And he called the name of that place Mahanaim. Jacob sees the host of God, that they have made this camp there. So he calls it Mahanaim. He calls it literally two camps. Like, whoa, I'm noticing that God, he's right here. He's camped out with me. You know, John Wesley was one of the old revivalist preachers back in the mid-1700s. And Wesley, for some 52 years, he rode on horseback, traveling from meeting to meeting to meeting, preaching the gospel. And of course, back in those days, there were some desperate, dangerous roads that he would traverse. In fact, you'd be aware just from like the old Westerns that many times in these challenging areas, a stagecoach would have armed guards on the coach itself because there were people waiting to rob the passersby. Well, Wesley's traveling by himself, and he looks and he just catches a glimpse of one or two that had been waiting along the way, and they duck behind the rocks that are in front of him. Well, he knows what their plan is. This is not uncommon. Wesley starts to process, what am I gonna do? He says, I'm not going back, that's not my way. And so he continues a slow trot forward, but all the while growing closer to those that he knows are hiding just ahead. So he starts to pray. He's asking for God's care and his protection. And as he prays, he hears the sound of horse hooves behind him. And a rider comes up and rides with him. He pauses, he greets him. And now with two rather than one, they ride up to and past the place where those intending to do them harm are hidden behind the rocks. And Wesley kind of turns to just see those that had been there and then carries on. And then he turns to the rider who Wesley reports was nowhere to be found. He was there and he was gone. Maybe you've heard about the missionary to the New Hebrides, John Patton, who years ago was a trailblazer of a missionary to a people who literally took the lives and consumed those who would dare set foot on their land. So Patton had established a post and is advancing the work of the gospel. Well, one of the chiefs led a whole group of warriors one night to the residence, the place, the little hut, so to speak, the mission station of John Patton and his wife. So they come, they surround it. Their intention is to put the house on fire, which will drive them out, and they're going to murder Patton and his wife. Well, Patton and his wife begin to just call upon God, asking for God's deliverance. So what is it that happens as a result? They pray all the night through. In the morning when the sun comes up, they look outside. Much to their surprise, the chief and the warriors were nowhere to be found. Well, they praise the Lord for his providential care over them as they understood the peril that they were in that was imminent. About a year later, the chief that had actually come to take their lives, burn their house and take the lives of Patton and his wife, that chief came to know Christ personally. Patton had the privilege to lead him to Christ. And then Patton says to this chief, he says, "What happened a year ago? Why did you not do the deed?" And he said, "Well, we came to do the deed," he said. "But as we came," he said, "surrounding your home, you had armed guards stationed. There were men there with swords drawn, standing around. We did the standoff, but we could not approach to them." And of course, Patton, with some bewilderment, understands what it is that had happened that had preserved their life. You know, sometimes we look at those stories and we say, really? You know, if you really take God at his word, it comes as no surprise when he says, when the Bible reminds us in Hebrews chapter 13, verse 2, "Be not forgetful to entertain strangers, for thereby some have entertained angels unawares." In other words, you've actually been in the presence of one of those heavenly messengers and you didn't know it. What is it that God's doing right now? God is just reminding Jacob. It was a timely reminder from heaven. "Jacob, I'm going to take care of you." We go a little bit further in this and we see a tense report from the hills. Not just a timely reminder from heaven. We see a tense report from the hills. The country that Jacob is traversing right now on his way back to Canaan is a hilly country. And he sent out a team of kind of like scouts, so to speak, messengers as well, to prepare Esau for Jacob's return. Now, look down in your Bible. Look at Genesis 32, beginning in verse number 3. "And Jacob sent messengers before him to Esau, his brother, unto the land of Seir, the country of Edom. And he commanded them, saying, 'Thus shall ye speak unto my lord Esau, thy servant Jacob saith thus, I have sojourned with Laban and stayed there until now.'" Verse number 5. "And I have oxen and asses, flocks and men servants and women servants. And I have sent to tell my lord that I may find grace in thy sight." Now, we're getting glimpses into a not so subtle change that has begun to take place in the heart of Jacob. Did you notice the language that he's using in this passage of scripture? It seems foreign coming from the mouth of Jacob. He says, "Speak unto my lord Esau. This is thy servant Jacob, and tell my lord." This is the same one who has both the birthright and the blessing. He's the one that's been told the younger shall rule over the elder. But something is now happening inside the heart and life of Jacob. And I would submit, not until Jacob was prepared to be the lesser would he ever be prepared to be the greater. You know, sometimes you and I are on this beeline to greatness. Sometimes we just can't wait until we have the opportunity to. And isn't it insightful that Jesus himself reminds us that the ones that are the least among you shall be the greatest? So I think the Lord is continuing to do a work in the heart and life of Jacob in this not so subtle change. In fact, when we start to look a little bit further into this, this whole encounter, it is some troubling, tense reports that's coming from the hills. Look at what happens, verse number 6. Here's what the messengers come back with. "And the messengers returned to Jacob, saying, 'We came to thy brother Esau, and also he cometh to meet thee, and 400 men with him.' Then Jacob was greatly afraid and distressed, and he divided the people that was with him and the flocks, the herds, the camels into two bands. And he said, 'If Esau come to the one company and smite it, then the other company which is left shall escape.'" Now, this is subtle, and I'll just mention it in the "for what it's worth" category. He's about to pray, But the first thing that Jacob does is he plans before he prays. Now, I would submit he got the order backwards. He seems to start scheming before he's doing the right seeking. Now, he's going to get to it. He's going to do it. But his pattern historically is, what do I have to do to bring about my own security? How can I secure something that is necessary for me? And instead of first going to God, he seems to first go to himself and say, how am I going to accomplish what needs to be done? Well, let's look beyond this tense report from the hills and let's see his tactical request for help. He does now make this tactical request. It's like, okay, listen, I need some help here. And he cries out for it. I would also say that Jacob is in a very unique place of his life. As we mentioned before, Laban's behind him. He's not going back. Esau, his brother, that by the way has vowed to kill him, is pressing forward, and he's got 400 men with him. He is, you know, he's in a place that we oftentimes say he's between a rock and a hard place. So he did what we so often find ourselves doing in these impossible situations. He finally prays. And isn't God gracious to place us in circumstances that demand the recognition that we've gotten ourselves into something that we can't get ourselves out of? Now, I don't know what kind of circumstance you're in today, but you're in a good place if you have no other place to turn than to God. And this is the place where Jacob finds himself. Now, I think if you want to break it down, he's praying specifically in three ways. Three very specific ways. And by the way, they're not bad patterns for us to follow either. Notice how he's praying. First of all, he's praying the plan of God. So he starts by just praying, God, I'm going to pray your plan. And I didn't come up with this, God, you did. So he starts praying God's plan back to God. Notice verse number 9. And Jacob said, O God of my father Abraham and God of my father Isaac, the Lord, which saidst unto me, return unto thy country and to thy kindred, and I will deal well with thee. Isn't it a wonderful thing to know? This is what Jacob's reasoning. I know I'm walking in the will of God. God, this was your plan, not mine. God, I was doing fine. I mean, I was adding to myself flocks and sheep, and man, everything was going well. You're the one who told me to go back. Now, listen, I would submit that when you and I have confidence that we are doing the will of God, it is a special place because typically the future is going to be more difficult than we anticipated. Like, oh man, I'm going to go do this and I'm going to do that and I can't wait to. Well, amen. There should be some great anticipation, excitement about it. But oftentimes, those things that lay before us are a little bit more challenging and sometimes a lot a bit more challenging than we had anticipated. So it is a wonderful thing to be praying the plan of God. God, I'm doing what you led me to do. So when you take next steps, have that reassurance, that settledness that I'm doing what God wants me to do. He's just praying the plan of God back to God. Notice what he's praying also next. He's praying the protection of God. Okay, God, this is your plan. I'm just following your plan. And now he starts to pray for the protection of God. You see it, verse number 11. It's quite direct. There's no missing what he's praying. Deliver me, I pray thee, from the hand of my brother, from the hand of Esau. For I fear him, lest he will come and smite me and the mother with the children. What an open, what an honest prayer. And do you know where that prayer is birthed? The same place yours are birthed. I mean, when do you pray more earnestly? When do you pray more fervently than when you are in the midst of some circumstance that's beyond you? And so Jacob just begins to pour his heart out before God. He says, God, and he tells him the truth. He says, God, I'm afraid. And my hope of deliverance is you. These kinds of prayers are found all throughout Scripture. What time I am afraid, I will trust in thee. Isaiah 12, 2, behold, God is my salvation. I will trust and not be afraid, for the Lord Jehovah is my strength and my song. He also is become my salvation. Jacob is doing exactly what he should do. He is praying for the protection of God. So he's praying the plan of God. He's praying the protection of God. And then notice what else he's praying. He's praying back to God. He's praying the promises of God. He's saying, okay, Lord, I know you know this, but let me give you a timely reminder. See what he says, Genesis 32, 12. As thou saidst, as if he needed to tell God what he said, but he just says, God, this is what you said. As thou saidst, I will surely do thee good and make thy seed as the sand of the sea, which cannot be numbered for multitude. Okay, how many of you, now if you're a kid in here, you've probably done this, okay? So if you're a child and you're sitting next to your dad and your mom, how many of you have ever said, Dad, you said, okay? Now, or you go, and yeah, I see hands raised right there, okay? So, or you do this, you go and you say, Mom, Dad said, and your mom goes, all right, okay? And so you do it because, I mean, you might quote that back to a boss or, you know, to a spouse, or you might go back and you say, hey, well, remember, you said. Do you know what Jacob's doing? You say, well, why did God have Jacob, you know, remind him of his promises? Well, certainly God hadn't forgotten them. Maybe what God was waiting for is Jacob to come to the remembrance that, oh yeah, God, you promised. And I would submit, it honors God when you pray his promises back to him. It means, God, I know what you said, and by faith, I am praying your promises back to you. Well, what do we see so far? We see a timely reminder from heaven. We see a tense report from the hills, a tactical request for help, and then we see a touching reminder that hurts. We see a touching reminder that hurts. And Jacob was left alone. And there wrestled a man with him until the breaking of the day. Now, for the sake of clarity, we won't take much time to develop this, but for the sake of clarity, let me say that I believe the person that Jacob is wrestling with here is the pre-incarnate person of Christ. This is Jesus himself. The realization begins to dawn on Jacob slowly until he fully understands the one that he's wrestling with. In fact, notice what some of the scriptures say just later in this passage. And Jacob, Genesis 32, 30, Jacob called the name of the place Peniel, for I have seen God face to face, and my life is preserved. The name Peniel, it means facing God. I would again offer that whenever we truly face God, God causes us to more accurately face ourselves. And when we face ourselves, honestly acknowledging who we are, removing the mask, tearing down the facade, and with a humbling admission of who we know ourselves to be, only then are we truly ready to be changed? 20 years earlier at Bethel, Jacob saw the ladder, the angels ascending, descending, and Jacob became a believing man. But here at Peniel, he's about to become a broken man. Some observations from Jacob's wrestling with God, his wrestling match. First of all, I believe that God initiated the struggle. So first, okay, we have this, like, he's about to be touched and it's gonna hurt. Where did this whole struggle come from? Well, notice the passage of scripture, verse number 24. And Jacob was left alone, and there wrestled a man with him until the breaking of the day. Jacob's not out looking for a fight that evening. So how does this whole thing begin? This whole thing begins when someone approaches Jacob and begins this wrestling match. Jacob's not the one that started this whole thing. We get the understanding that Jacob is, in a sense, the innocent bystander. Now, I would offer this. I suggest that our toughest battles are usually with God and not the devil. You know, many times we kind of think like, oh boy, that devil, you know, I just got to fight against the devil. Well, yes, you should stand against the wiles of the devil. But you know, at least in my life, some of my greater struggles have been saying yes to God as opposed to saying no to the devil. Maybe you've come to a place where like, you know, I'm saying no to the devil, amen. But maybe the more important equation is, are you consistently saying yes to God? God, this is what you're asking me to do. Boy, I don't know if I'm ready to do that. This is the next step of faith I'm asking you to take. Whoo, wow. No, I'll say no to the devil. Yeah, but will you say yes to God? And now Jacob is in a wrestling match, not with the devil. Jacob's in a wrestling match with God. You know, at times we may be trying to get away from, and I think when this whole thing starts, Jacob's trying to get away from this guy who comes to wrestle with him. You know, maybe in our life, sometimes we're trying to get rid of, get away from, stop wrestling with that which actually becomes our greatest blessing. Something's going to happen to Jacob as a result of this wrestling match that's going to change him forever. Thank God he doesn't break free until the wrestling match has accomplished all that it's intended to accomplish. You may think that your biggest struggle is happening right now with your spouse, with your neighbor, your boss, a roommate, your parent, some friend, your health. But these are not our biggest struggles. Our real struggle, the one we're truly wrestling with, is God. And haven't you found again that oftentimes it is easier to say no to the devil than yes to God? Well, what do we notice about this? God initiates the struggle. What else do we see? It wasn't the sight of God, but the struggle with God that changed Jacob. It wasn't like, whoa, wow, I've seen God. The real thing that changes him is I'm struggling with God. Again, he had this vision of God 20 years earlier, but it didn't change him. The wrestling match would. Notice a little bit further. A touch from God can come in unexpected ways, but it's always good. How often do we think, or sometimes we even say, I just need a touch from God. I'm praying for a touch from God. Genesis 32, 25. And when he saw that he prevailed not against him, that is, when the one who's wrestling with Jacob, he's not prevailing against him. Now, don't take this as a losing match. We'll explain that in just a moment. He touched the hollow of his thigh. And the hollow of Jacob's thigh was out of joint as he wrestled with him. That word touch, it's often used in the tenderest of terms. It can be used to communicate more direct or more forceful touch, but the idea behind this word is typically just a touch. And so this one wrestling with Jacob just touches the hollow of his thigh. Do you know what this does in a physical sense? This removes his capacity to demonstrate strength. Now, I'm not a wrestler, but I know that you don't just wrestle without your core strength. You don't wrestle have you ever tried to wrestle somebody with just your arms? Okay. That's a losing match. And what God does with just a touch to the hollow of his thigh, he removes his strength, his ability to actually be forceful now in this wrestling match. And let me tell you where that leaves Jacob. It leaves Jacob with only one ability, and that is, I just got to hold on. I have no strength. There's no chance of me winning this match. All I have to do is just keep holding on. The one who had begun the wrestling match, again, it wasn't Jacob, it was God. But now Jacob is the one holding on for blessing. And I believe this is exactly what God wanted. Finally, he's at the place where it's not a point of strength, it is a place of desperation. The one that is wrestling with him just touches, and the joint of his thigh, immediately he loses his strength. What is your strength today? It may be that you'll never really begin to understand your true strength until you discover it is only found through your weakness. Paul references that in 2 Corinthians 12:10. He says that only when I am weak do I find that I am truly strong. Everything had now been removed from

0: And he said, Jacob. You notice the question, what is thy name? The question is not being asked for information, it's being asked for admission. I believe it's being asked for confession. Jacob must deal with his past before he can truly embrace his future. Jacob is the supplanter. He's the one who took by force or by manipulation or by outright trickery. By acknowledging who he is, he's acknowledging his past and he is opening the door to his future. How can we ever be what God intends for us to be tomorrow if we haven't yet acknowledged who we are today? You know, some of us will just not acknowledge, I'm the problem. The issue is me. The problem is not God. The problem's not my circumstances. The problem's not everybody else. The problem's not my husband. The problem's not my wife. It's not my children. It's the problem, as Jacob had to come to understand, the problem is me. C.H. McIntosh, one of the great old expositors, wrote, "We think we are looking to God to bless our strength, while in reality, we are shutting him out by leaning on the strength instead of leaning on him." Now, Jacob's strength is gone, his manipulation, maneuvering, ineffective. He's alone, and the only hope he has now, he realizes, is just holding on to the one he's wrestling with. Do you know it was that holding on that causes the one that he's holding on to say, I'm going to change your name. Your name is now going to be changed to Israel. Verse number 28 says this, and he said, thy name shall be no more called Jacob, but Israel, for as a prince hast thou power with God and with men, and hast prevailed. Do you know the name Israel? Do you know what it means? It actually means God prevails. It means God won. You say, well, how did God win? Because Jacob's the one who's prevailed. That was God's purpose all along. The word means he endured. It means Jacob doesn't let go. And I believe all throughout the wrestling match, God is rooting for Jacob. He's saying, don't let go, Jacob. Just keep holding on. And by holding on, it's all he had to do. Jacob receives the blessing. Do you know, there was a time that would come when another one of the great characters of the Bible, Moses, was holding on to something that he relied upon. It was that rod, the rod of God. So God asks him early on, he says, Moses, what is that in thine hand? Notice what he says. What is that in thine hand? And he said, a rod. And he said, cast it on the ground. Now to Moses, a shepherd, that was his occupation for 40 years. You don't throw away that which is your protection, that which is your strength, that which you rely upon. And God said, throw it down. Do you know when Moses let go of his strength, notice what happens to the rod. And he returned to the land of Egypt, and Moses took the rod of God in his hand. Do you know, it may be that like Jacob, like Moses, God is just asking you to lay down what it is that is your strength and say, why don't you give me what you think is your greatest asset? Find your strength in your weakness, and maybe God too will do a miraculous change as he did with Jacob when Jacob was finally left alone with God.
1: And now, a message from the Campus Church Archives.
2: Amen. What a blessing. Till the storm passes by, take your Bibles and turn to 1 Corinthians chapter 3. 1 Corinthians chapter 3. It's always a thrill to be here. I pastor a church of about 200, and

So this is a lot different when I'm here. You could fit our church right there. Just about the whole building right there, but it's still an exciting place. 1 Corinthians chapter 3, I want to talk to you about why I do not want to be a carnal Christian. I want to look at what it is to be a carnal Christian, but I want to tell you tonight why I do not want to be one. 1 Corinthians chapter 3. Let's read verse 1. And I, brethren, could not speak unto you as unto spiritual, but as unto carnal, even as unto babes in Christ. Let's pray. Father, we ask that you would meet with us tonight. God, may your word speak to our hearts. May our hearts be tender and willing to respond to your Holy Spirit. May we not just endure a church service. May we not just do our duty tonight, but instead let your word accomplish a work. May it be good to have been in your house tonight. We thank you for all that you do. In Jesus' name we pray. Amen. Starting there in verse 1, it begins to introduce this topic of the carnal Christian. And I, brethren, it says, could not speak unto you as unto spiritual, but as unto carnal, even as unto babes in Christ. The first thing that the Apostle Paul says demonstrates what a carnal Christian is someone who is a babe in Christ. Now, we're going to get to the why I don't want to be this, but let's talk about what it is to be a carnal Christian. A carnal Christian is someone, first of all, who acts like a child. Can I tell you about Paul Tapley? You've probably never heard of Paul Tapley. But when I was a teenager in the church that I got saved in, Paul Tapley was a little five-year-old boy. He got to the age of five and stopped growing in every way. Physically, mentally, emotionally, everything stopped. Now, he continued to age. He got to be a teenager. And Paul Tapley was still five-year-old size, five-year-old mind. He was the cutest little five-year-old you'd ever want to meet. But when you realize that he wasn't five, it was no longer cute. It was difficult to look at Paul Tapley and think, oh, how cute, because you were too busy thinking, oh, how sad that is. And that's what the Apostle Paul is talking about here. Christians who ought to be growing up, Christians who ought to be taking on responsibility, learning from the Word of God, growing in their faith, and they're still babes in Christ. And I want to talk to you just for a second about what it is to be a baby in Christ. You know, babies have a lot of things in common. One, they make an awful lot of noise. You ever notice that? How many of you have little siblings at home, brothers and sisters? Okay, maybe if you're a parent of one of those little... I remember my wife and I prayed for our children. We have two beautiful, beautiful kids. My son is 14. My daughter is 11, and they are absolutely beautiful. They're everything that you wish you were, most of you. Nah, there's some of you that already are there. Because my daughter's birth dad is from India, and my son's birth dad is from Cambodia. And they both have that beautiful olive complexion that tans so well, and they look always just exactly like, you know, here I am, this pasty white bald guy, I'm their dad. And but we prayed for our kids, and God was gracious and gave us these two children through adoption. But the amazing thing was we did not realize what it meant to have a baby full time, because babies make a lot of noise. And my son was colicky. And for most of you, maybe you don't know what that means, but it meant that he just cried all the time. He never stopped. We'd feed him more, he'd cry. We'd feed him less, he'd cry. We'd change him, he'd cry. We'd rock him, he'd cry. It doesn't matter what we were doing, he was crying. I would come home from work. At the time, I was pastoring part-time, and I was teaching full-time at a Christian school. And I would come home from work, and I would find my son sitting in the baby bed thing, crying. And beside him would be my wife on the floor, rocking the baby bed thing, crying. And she would say, I don't know what to do. Baby Christians are like that. They make an awful lot of noise, and they demand an awful lot of attention, and it seems like that no matter what, you can't seem to get them to calm down. Maybe you know some Christians that are like that. You know, it's just they're always whining, griping, complaining about something, and it doesn't matter who goes to try to soothe them over. It doesn't matter how much effort people put into this. They still find a reason to be unhappy. The Apostle Paul says, the first thing that identifies a carnal Christian is that baby Christian that just needs to grow up. He can't take the word of God.
Keep reading what it says. I have fed you with milk and not with meat, for hitherto you were not able to bear it, neither are you yet able to bear it. You still can't handle meat. These people just wouldn't grow up. Carnal Christians who could not seem to grasp the concept of what it meant to put off the old man and to start putting on that new man and become what God had called them to be. These baby Christians that couldn't take the meat. Keep reading. For ye are yet carnal. For whereas there is among you envying, strife, divisions, ye are not, are ye not carnal and walk as men? So Paul says, first of all, you're like babies. And because you're like babies, it's leading you to have a lot of traits that the world has instead of that a Christian ought to have. You envy one another, you're bickering with one another, you're constantly having division among yourselves. Would you believe that there is in Indianapolis two independent fundamental Baptist ministries that are taking each other to court? Shame on them both. It shouldn't be happening. But you know what happens? Carnality sets in. We're like babies. We get stuck in this mode. We won't grow up, won't do what we're supposed to do. And so we're having all this envy and strife and division. I haven't told you why I don't want to be a carnal Christian yet. I'm just showing you what the Apostle Paul says as a carnal Christian. Here's some of the things that they're fighting over. Verse 4. For one says, I'm of Paul. Another, I'm of Apollos. Are you not carnal? Who is Paul? Who is Apollos? They're bickering and arguing back and forth over, you know, which group they fit into. Over, you know, who's the best one? Paul or Apollos? Paul or Apollos? As if the preacher makes any difference. Let me tell you, all of you preacher boys especially, listen up. Let me show you how much difference the preacher makes. In the Bible, God used a donkey to deliver his message. That's how important we are, guys. You know, we're just an instrument in the hands of the master. We decrease, he increases. God doesn't need us. The Bible says if we didn't speak out, God would call up on the rocks and the mountains and the trees and they would proclaim. He doesn't need us. He privileges us to give his word. But he doesn't need us. But a carnal Christian, they get caught up in the person. They get caught up in anything that will help divide them rather than unify them. Paul comes down in verse 9. He says, for we are laborers together with God. He goes to the extreme of saying, who is Paul? Who's Apollos? In verse 5, but ministers by whom you believed, even as the Lord gave to every man. I have planted, Apollos watered, but God gave the increase. Why do I want to avoid being a carnal Christian? In this context of 1 Corinthians chapter 3, Paul moves from being a carnal Christian, this baby Christian who won't grow up, who won't do what he's supposed to do, and he moves us into something we must hear. Look at verse 8. Now he that planteth and he that watereth are one. And the end of verse 8 says, and every man shall receive his own reward according to his own labor. And he begins to introduce the next subject. Look at verse 10. According to the grace of God, which is given unto me, as a wise master builder, I have laid the foundation, another buildeth thereon. But let everyone take heed how he buildeth thereon, for other foundation can no man lay than that is laid, which is Jesus Christ. Now, if any man build upon this foundation, gold, silver, precious stones, wood, hay, stubble, every man's work shall be made manifest, for the day shall declare it, because it shall be revealed by fire. And the fire shall try every man's work of what sort it is. This is why I do not want to be a carnal Christian. One day, every one of us are going to stand before the Savior of the world. I want you to get the picture here. Jesus Christ died on the cross for my sin and for yours. Not for our sins only, the Bible says, but for the sins also of the whole world. Jesus Christ suffered and bled and died for you and I. One day, we will stand before that great Savior
We will, like Thomas of old, have the opportunity to see in his flesh the marks of his love for us. At that moment, our lives are tried so as by fire. Everything that we have ever done with our life, every thought we've had, every decision we've made, every word we have spoken, everything we've done is put, in essence, on a conveyor belt that's going to send it through this fire. And when it comes out of the fire, the only thing that's left is that which was gold, silver, precious stones. Everything that the carnal Christian does, every whine, every complaint, every demanding of special attention, every refusal to grow up and eat meat is burned away. And I imagine myself walking over after my life has gone through the fire and picking up what remains. And whatever's there, whatever it happens to be, I walk to my Savior and I say, I did this because I love you. This is yours. And at that moment, I don't want my life to be burned up. At that moment, the worst thing that can happen to this preacher is for there to be so small of a pile of things left because I've not done what God has asked me to do with the life that He has rescued from sin. God, don't let me be a carnal Christian. We look back at that carnal Christian. If the carnal Christian is causing division, and he's envying, and he is, what's the other word that's in there, causing strife. If the carnal Christian is the one who's always making people mad at each other and always seeing if he can get someone on his side or this side or that side, then what is it that the grown-up Christian is doing? What does the godly Christian look like? If the carnal Christian is causing division, doesn't it make sense that the grown-up Christian is unifying? In fact, as you look at the book of Acts, isn't that one of the trademarks of a Christian and the church, is that there's unity and there's spirit? You know, I tell this to our church people. Honestly, this may sound like I'm being just modest, but it is an absolute truth. By the end of this week, you're going to know this. Our church is one of the most incredible places you will ever be. It's a church of 180, 200 people. When you walk in, it grabs you, and it won't let you go. And if you come visit our church, you'll want to stay there. And it is not because there's dynamic preaching, because I am not a dynamic preacher. On my good days, I'm average. That's what I am. I'm just kind of an average preacher. But there is within our church a spirit that I have never known in any other ministry. It's a unity. In almost 16 years of being the pastor, we have never had a church split. We've never had a church fight. We voted for the first time in 12 years to borrow money. We have been debt-free for 12 years. And we took it to the church just about 2 months ago and said, if we're going to build this new building, we're going to have more money than we have in the bank. We have about $350,000 sitting in the bank, which is a lot of money to me, but our builder says that's not much. So we go to the congregation and we say, we need to borrow. Catch this. The church originally bought the property we live in now, which is worth about $2.5 million now. They bought it for $60,000. That's the most money our church had ever borrowed in its whole life. And that's the most money they'd ever owed to anyone. We said to the church, we need to borrow $700,000. Now, for the college, that's probably a drop in the bucket. But for our church, that's huge.
That business meeting took every bit of 20 minutes, in which at the end, we did not get a unanimous vote. But, to my knowledge, we've not lost a single person because they were upset, because something didn't go their way. It's unique. We can have a big thing to deal with. We cannot always agree, and there's still the spirit of unity. If the carnal Christian is dividing, the grown-up Christian ought to be unifying. If the carnal Christian is acting like a baby, whining and complaining, the grown-up Christian ought to be content in whatsoever state he is. If I want to come to the end of my life and have something left after my life goes through the fire, then I ought to be looking at the things that God considers gold and silver and precious stones. It is putting off that old man and putting on the new. It is to stop doing the things that I want and start doing the things that God wants. This is what it means to be a spiritual Christian. I look at this passage and it scares me. If the Apostle Paul were saying, "I fear lest I should be a castaway," what does that mean for John Ray? I mean, if the Apostle Paul was afraid that he would be a castaway, and I am nowhere near where the Apostle Paul was, what does that leave for me? I want to begin to build in my life things that will be gold and silver and precious stones. I cannot even pretend to sing like the guy that just sang it. I don't know who that was. That was a tremendous song. And one of my favorites. I love "Till the Storm Passes By." But I'm going to sing a song for you. Listen to the words. Think about it being his voice, but listen to the words, all right? Let the words be a blessing to you. It says, "Every man on earth is given just one life. Every life on

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We must give account for the things we've done with our lives. 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

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Will I bow my head in shame? Will I hear God say, "Welcome home, my child, well done, my faithful son"? We must all bow down at the judgment seat of Christ. We must give account for the things we've done with our lives. I will live my life.

0: Gold and silver and precious stones. Heads bowed, eyes closed, please. Are you a carnal Christian? I'm not asking you if you're perfect. None of us are. But are we growing as opposed to carnal? Or are we still whining and complaining and causing division and trying to separate everybody out into groups? Are we going to have anything to hand to the Lord and say, God, this is what I did because I love you?
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2: 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Some of the most powerful stories end without an ending. The music fades, the screen goes dark, and the final choice is left to the listener. Jesus tells one of those stories in Luke 15. We know how the prodigal comes home. We know how the father runs, forgives, and restores. But when the celebration begins, another son stops short. He hears the music, smells the feast, and refuses to step inside. Today we step onto that porch and listen to what the father says next, because the unfinished ending of this parable was written with us in mind. Have your Bibles open to Luke 15 as we study the father's plea to the elder brother. Here's Pastor John.
3: There are some stories that when you read or perhaps even watch the movie, it leaves the conclusion open-ended. The author or the director has made it in such a way that it leaves the final decision in your hands. Where you expect answers, there's actually questions. The page turns, and there you are at a crossroads with a character, and you don't know which direction they go. Well, the storyteller is wanting you to finish the journey in your own heart. And Jesus is a storyteller doing the same thing. He leaves the story of the prodigal son open-ended. He doesn't come to a final conclusion. Yes, the wayward son comes home, but he leaves that one son who remained at home there on the porch talking to dad with a question. What did he do? Well, over these last few weeks, we focus more on the prodigal son, but honestly, the full point of the story that Jesus is telling is to those who are like the elder brother who stayed home. He's speaking because of those Pharisees who made the accusation that he ate with sinners. He received and he ate with sinners. And he comes to chapter 15, verse 24, and tells the story of this elder brother who holds resentment in his heart. As a result of that resentment, he's saying to these Pharisees, these scribes, you're not much different. While we follow the prodigal son in his road of rebellion to the far country, and now he has come home in repentance, we've seen the father's patience and providence and his pardon. And last Sunday, we saw his provision welcoming him home with the best of the celebration. But now we come to that conclusion, the real reason for the story. And we find the door open yet again and the father coming out, but this time the father is pleading. The elder brother stands still. He's not willing to come in. And as a result, the father has to entreat him, beg him to come. Well, let's continue where we left off the last time we were together. Let's pick up at verse number 25, Luke 15, verse 25. The scripture says, "And now his elder son was in the field. And as he came, he drew nigh to the house, and he heard music and dancing. And he called one of the servants and asked what these things meant. And he said unto him, Thy brother is come, and thy father hath killed the fatted calf, because he hath received him safe and sound. And he was angry and would not go in. Therefore came his father out and entreated him. And he answering said to his father, Lo, these many years do I serve thee, and neither transgressed I at any time thy commandment. And yet thou never gavest me a kid, that I might make merry with my friends. But as soon as this thy son is come, which hath devoured thy living with harlots, thou hast killed for him the fatted calf. And the father said unto him, Son, thou art ever with me, and all that I have is thine. It was meet that we should make merry and be glad, for this thy brother was dead and is alive again, and was lost and is found. Well, it's an open-ended story. It ends with the fact of the father's statement that the brother who has wandered away is alive, not dead, is found and not lost. The point of the story Jesus is making is this, that if the younger son was lost in the far country, the elder son was lost in his own backyard. The chains that he wore were not the chains of rebellion, but quite honestly, chains of resentment. He stayed near the father's work, but he drifted from the father's heart. So Jesus brings this parable close to the Pharisees, to the scribes that were there, and he turns the camera on them and he asks the question, what will you do? Will you stand on the outside and fuss about the celebration, or will you join in the celebration and the joy celebrating that one who was lost and is now found? I've titled this final message, The Father's Plea. His plea, not just to the scribes and to the Pharisees, but to you and me. And this plea is the final proof that his grace is wide enough to welcome every kind of wanderer. From the one who is out in the far country to the one who was raised in church. When you read this story, you're going to find that there are three actors in the final scene. The father, the elder brother, and you and I. It's an open-ended story that we complete with our lives. So let's look at it together quickly this morning. Consider, first of all, the elder brother and the anger of a resentful heart, an angry, resentful heart. He's faithful, but he's frustrated. Verse 28 says it very clearly. He was angry and would not go in. The word angry has the idea of a slow, steady burn. It's not just a moment of irritation, a flash of frustration. This is something settled deep in his spirit. It's the posture of his heart. It, in fact, impacted his relation to the Father in proximity as well. The Bible says he would not go in. And that idea of refusing to go in over and over again, after being invited, he refused over and over again. He kept choosing distance over fellowship. It's a picture of a man who is outwardly close to the Father, but inwardly miles away. What fueled this elder brother's anger? I think there's three things we can see this morning. The first thing that fueled his anger was his obedience without joy. His obedience without joy. Look at verse number 29. He makes this statement, "Neither transgressed I at any time thy commandment." He says, "Dad, I've done everything you've told me to do. I stayed home. I worked in the field. I followed the rules. I've done everything a son should do." But he had no joy in doing what he was doing. Obedience became kind of a spiritual bookkeeping. He served for approval rather than serving out of affection. And when obedience becomes a burden rather than a blessing, it is then that the heart begins to constrict. It begins to tighten, and joy quietly slips away from our lives. Here's a truth we need to always remember, that resentment always grows in the empty space where joy once lived. If there's no joy, resentment will come. And a person doing all the right things and doing all the right things in the right way can still be spiritually hollow, and doing the work of the Father while forgetting the love of the Father causes a resentment that builds within. His anger was fueled by that obedience without joy. His anger was fueled by comparison without compassion. He said, "Lo, these many years do I serve thee." There's an inference that he says in verse number 29. I do all of these things. In fact, when I read this, I hear this, I, me, me, me, my, over and over again. He's comparing himself to the younger brother who's gone out and spent everything that he had, wasted it, he says, on harlots, wasted it on riotous living, and he says to him, "You don't understand how you should be grateful to have me as your son. I've not done what my younger brother has done." This elder brother measures his life based in years of work and rules kept and sacrifices made, but his focus is not on the Father's love, only on the ledger of his record of service. You see, comparison always shrinks the soul. Comparison always takes our eyes off of grace, the grace that we have received. It always takes our eyes off of the blessings that God has given and makes us see what others have that we think we deserve. One person's blessing feels like our loss, and soon the celebration of the father sounds like an insult. This is a young man who was angry at his father, angry because of obedience without joy, comparison without compassion, and then thirdly, because of his presence without peace. He makes the statement in verse number 29, "You never gave me a kid. You never threw a party for me." And as the closer he gets to the celebration for his brother, the closer he realizes that he has not received what he thinks he deserves. And he stands at the threshold of joy, but not willing to cross in because of his anger in that situation. Here's the sad reality of it all. The elder brother saw himself more as a laborer than he saw himself as a son. He saw himself as no more than a hired servant. Now, isn't there an irony in that? When the prodigal son came to his senses, the Bible says, he said to himself, "How much more do my father's servants have bread and enough and to spare? Here's what I'll do. I will arise and I'll go to my father and say, 'Father, I'm no longer worthy to be called your son. Make me as one of your hired servants.'" You see, when you're out in sin, you don't feel like you're worthy. But when you're out in self-righteousness, you feel like you're worthy and you're not. This is where the laborer was in the son. And he robbed himself of a peace that God intended for him to have. Peace was within reach, but he never received it. Instead, he allowed the joy to dry up in his life and bitterness and resentment to fill his life. I look at our culture today, and we have some elder brother and elder sister spirits. Black Friday probably brought out a few of them. You know, the impatient customer waiting in line who wants the whole world to know they're miserable and everybody's going to be miserable around them. Or maybe it's that diner at the restaurant who harasses the server and makes them feel as less than what they are and scolds them and demands perfection that can never come. Or maybe it's that coworker, that employee that follows every task perfectly and does the job description to the nth degree. And as a result, every coworker around her is miserable because of the way she makes the office heavy and the attitude that she carries. Or maybe you've seen this one. Maybe you've seen that parent at the Little League game. That one who doesn't know when to keep his mouth shut. Can I have an amen? Who knows how to coach everybody, has never coached anyone. And from the stands is constantly telling the coach how to handle his kids and what's wrong with those kids. And he's got this attitude that he thinks he knows so much. Or maybe the elder brother is in a friend who can't celebrate another friend's blessing because it reminds them of what they feel like they lack. These are the modern day elder brothers in our culture. And they're sitting in our churches every single day, faithful in activity, but fast to complain. Near to the table, but far from the joy. And the truth is, and the sad reality is this, you can stand in the Father's field and labor, but still be far from the Father's heart and love. The elder brother shows us how far a heart can drift, even when he's just feet from the Father. This morning, let's not see ourselves as that brother.
2: 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In Luke 15, Jesus leaves us standing on a porch with an open door and a loving father who is still speaking. The music is playing. The table is set. The invitation has already been given. The only unanswered question is what we will do with it. The father's plea reminds us that faithfulness without joy can quietly harden the heart, and that grace reaches not only those who wander far, but also those who stay near and grow cold. God is not asking you to earn a place at the table. He is inviting you to step inside and share in his joy. 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
1: Well, good morning. It is a pleasure to be with you today, and I just want to say thank you for the privilege to come and share the word with you. So I invite you to open the Bible to Acts chapter 9, if you would, please. Acts chapter 9 is our text. As you know, this is a great passage concerning the salvation of that man, Saul of Tarsus, but it is much more than that. Remember in AD 33 that a young Pharisee, highly educated and loaded with zeal, he was traveling down that Damascus road. He had one thought, and that was to stamp out that new sect called Christianity. And along the way, there he was struck down by a bright light, and with that cry of conversion, he said, "Who are you, Lord?" And when those words came back, "I'm Jesus whom you are persecuting," there Saul of Tarsus died. But rising from the dust upon that Damascus road was Paul the Apostle, now converted, consecrated, and commissioned. He turned his energy towards the cause of Christ, and for the next 20 years, he would travel the Roman Empire, preaching and teaching Christ, building churches, and discipling men. And you know, Paul has gone down in the annals of Christian history as being one of the greatest Christians who ever lived. Because here is a man that placed himself in a position where he could be used by God. Some years ago, two men were walking on the banks of a river in Dublin, Ireland. And an older Christian man said to the younger Christian man, "The world is yet to see what God can do through one man, one person that is fully dedicated to him." And the younger man looked at the older man and said, "Could you please repeat that?" And so he did with a little bit more emphasis. And he said, "The world is yet to see what God can do through one person that is fully dedicated to him." And there in that twilight hour, a young man by the name of Dwight L. Moody lifted his hands to heaven and said, "By God's grace, I will be that man." And he went on to be the greatest evangelist of that Victorian era. In fact, it is said before there was radio, television, airplanes, public address systems, that D.L. Moody preached the gospel to over 100 million people, traveled over 1 million miles, leading over 750,000 people to the Lord. Because, you see, here is a man like Paul the Apostle that God used. And like Paul the Apostle, God used him because he placed himself in a position where he could be used by God. And one thing I know, God wants to use us. It doesn't matter who you are today. It doesn't matter your background, where you've come from. God wants to use you. God wants to use you today in your day, in this generation. God wants to use you to reach your world. He wants to use you as he used Paul the Apostle. He wants to use you as he used D.L. Moody. And maybe you're here and you say, "You know, I want to be used." In fact, maybe that's why you're in college. Maybe that's why you're here. You want to be used. You want to be equipped. But you know, you wonder, can God use me? Maybe you're not being used and you want to be used. Well, our passage here is a great passage because it's not just dealing with the salvation of this man, Saul of Tarsus, but it's dealing with the usability of this man, Paul the Apostle. And it lays down for us some principles of usability. And I want to just give you a few here today because God wants to use you, but he waits for you to place yourself in a position where you can be used by God. So what kind of a person does God use? Listen, God always uses a surrendered man. It is commonly believed in our passage today that Saul of Tarsus was saved when he said in verse 5, "Who art thou, Lord?" And yet he was surrendered to that Lord when he said, "Lord, what do you want me to do?" And friends, one of the primary reasons that God used this man, Saul of Tarsus, is because he was a surrendered man. Have you ever noticed how he introduced himself in his writings? For example, Romans 1 and verse 1, he said this, "Paul, a servant of Jesus Christ." Now, it's interesting that he did not introduce himself with a string of academic credentials. And he could have. I mean, Paul was a highly educated man. In fact, it is said that he earned a degree in philosophy at the University of Tarsus, a degree in Jewish history as he sat under the feet of Gamaliel. And yet, it's interesting, he never introduced himself as Reverend Dr. Paul the Apostle, PhD, PhD. You know why? Because that's not why God used him. You see, God used him because he saw himself as a surrendered servant of Jesus Christ. The word servant in Romans 1 and verse 1 is that Greek word doulos, you know that. And it's from that word we get the English word slave. Now, in Paul's day, a slave was a purchased possession. And as a purchased possession, he lost the right to guide and to govern his own life. He, in essence, had to take his hands off his life and place his life into the hands of his new master for his master to control. And so when Paul called himself a servant, he had that same idea in mind for himself. He knew that he was a purchased possession. He knew that as a purchased possession, he lost the rights to guide and to govern his own life. He, in essence, took his hands off his life, and he placed his life into the hands of the master for the master to use. You see, that's why God used him. He used him because he was a surrendered servant of Jesus Christ. Do you know, in the same way, if God's going to use us, then we too must surrender absolutely to the lordship of Jesus Christ. He must be our all in all, because ultimately it's all about him. And if he's going to use us, then we too must see ourselves as a purchased possession. We must take our hands off our life and place our life into the hands of the master for the master to use. You see, God desires us, and God desires all of us. Remember what Paul said? He said this in 2 Corinthians 5 and verse 5. He said that he died for all, referring to Jesus. He died for all, that those who live should no longer live for themselves, but live for those who died for them. See, Jesus Christ died for us, that we might right now begin living for him. Again, he said it in 1 Corinthians chapter 6. You know the verse, verse 19 and verse 20. Paul said that you're not your own. Well, that's an interesting statement, isn't it? You're not your own. Can we think about that for a moment? We're not our own. We think we are. We operate as if we are, but we're not. We're not our own. We have been bought with a price. Therefore, we are to glorify God in our body. Question, how do we glorify God in our body? We glorify God in our body by presenting our body to God for God to control. Because you see, that is the kind of person that God uses. Do you guys know the name P. Cameron Scott? He was a missionary of a day gone by, started what we know today as the Inland African Mission. Well, there was a point in his life where he kind of drifted on the shallow tides of Christianity, seemingly without any claim of God upon his life. And as a result, his life was marked by disappointments, baffled plans, sickness, bodily affliction. But God continued to work in his heart. In fact, the Spirit of God began to trouble him with that verse in 1 Corinthians chapter 6, which says, "You're not your own, you're bought with a price, therefore glorify God in your body." And he was so troubled by that, he actually took a pen and he marked it out of his Bible. But eventually God got a hold of his heart and he surrendered absolutely. It said that the moment he surrendered, his life was transformed, his lips were touched with divine power, his heart began to yearn for the souls of men, and then God revealed his will for his life. And he found himself in Linden, Africa, and God used him. And thousands upon thousands of people placed their faith and trust in Jesus Christ. And this decision to surrender absolutely to Jesus so radically changed his life that it became his favorite message. In fact, on his deathbed, it is said that he gathered all of his friends and his family, and he asked everyone this question: are your hands off? And I ask you, are your hands off your life? And have you placed your life into the hands of the master for the master to use? Because you see, that's the kind of person that God uses. But number two, God also uses a supplicating man. Pardon me for drinking water. I don't usually do that. I'm generally a well-watered windmill. But not today for some reason. Number two, he uses a supplicating man. Now notice, immediately after Paul, his conversion, his consecration, he rises from the dust upon that Damascus road, and he realizes that he has been temporarily struck blind. So his companions grab him by the hand, they take him into the city of Damascus. At the same time, God speaks at the heart of a man by the name of Ananias, and we pick up the story in verse 11, and here's what God says to that man, Ananias. He says, "Arise and go into the street which is called Straight, and inquire in the house of Judas for one called Saul of Tarsus, for behold, he prayeth." Friends, one thing is true about this man, Paul. He was a praying man. You see, he was a praying man. He knew, because he was a former persecutor of the church, that the moment he entered into the Christian life, that the Christian life was not a playground, but the Christian life was a battleground. And he knew that the battle that we are fighting, listen, the battle that we are fighting, if you're a child of God today, we are in a battle, and it is not a physical battle, but it is a spiritual battle. Paul made that clear. Ephesians chapter 6 and verse 12, remember, he says, we wrestle not against flesh and blood. Listen, man's not our enemy. Hey, there is an enemy, a diabolical enemy that's dead set and hell bent at hindering you from knowing and doing the will of God. And the devil and his minions. And so Paul knew that this spiritual battle that he found himself in demanded spiritual means. He knew that he could not push back the gates of hell with his own energy and his own strength, his own wisdom and his own charisma. He knew that it demanded spiritual weapons. In fact, Paul tells us that in 2 Corinthians 10 and verse 4, when he says, for the weapons of our warfare, they are not carnal. They are not human. They are not of our own ingenuity. It's not because we have PhDs before or after our name. Listen, the battle that we are fighting is spiritual, and it demands spiritual means. That's why Paul went on to say, but these weapons are to be mighty through God for the pulling down of strongholds. And I propose to you that the greatest weapon in this spiritual battle that we find ourselves in is that weapon of prayer. It's you and I taking the battle to our knee. Do you know the name Charles Spurgeon? I walked through your bookstore today because I'm a book lover. And I saw some Spurgeon works there. So obviously, I think we're all familiar with Charles Spurgeon. He was, in his day, probably the greatest preacher in that Victorian era and had a church of some 30,000 people, quite an accomplishment. God's hand was upon that man in his ministry. And one day, Charles Spurgeon was standing outside of his church and some people came by and they asked him the question. They said, sir, what is the secret to your amazing success and the spiritual power of this church? And Charles Spurgeon very simply said, it's knee work. He said, come, let me show you the power station of our church. And so he took this group of people into his church, and he took them into a room, and he says, every Monday, 3,000 people gather together, and they pray. They pray that as on Sunday morning when I'm upstairs preaching the word, that God would give me wisdom and boldness and power to preach. Then he took them to another room, and he said, on Friday evening, 200 people gather together in this room, and likewise, they pray that as I'm preaching the word, that God would grant me wisdom, boldness, and power to preach. And then he took them to a third room, and he said, on Sunday morning, 500 people gather together, and there they fall upon their knee, and they plead out to the God of heaven, and they cry out to God, asking God to give me wisdom, boldness, and power as I preach. And he said, that is the secret to our amazing success and the spiritual power that's upon this place. You see, friends, we are in a battle. And if God's going to use us, we must take our hands off our life. And we must place our life into the hands of the Master for the Master to use. And then we need to realize that we are in a battle. You're in a battle. And it's a diabolical battle. It's an eternal battle. And so we must then take that battle to the knee. Because, you see, that's the kind of person that God uses. Thirdly is this. God always uses a spirit filled man. I love this in this passage. After Ananias had received his heavenly vision to go to the street called Straight, there to find a man by the name of Saul. The Bible says in verse 17, and Ananias went his way, and he entered into the house, and putting his hands upon him, he said, Brother Saul, the Lord, even Jesus that appeared unto thee in the way as thou camest, has sent me that thou mightest receive thy sight and be filled with the Holy Ghost. Hey, listen, one thing is absolutely certain. Every person that God has ever used throughout the annals of history for the glory of God has been a man or a woman filled with and controlled by that indwelling Holy Spirit. Can I say that again? Every person God has ever used, no exceptions, every person God has ever used has been a man or woman filled with and controlled by the indwelling Holy Spirit. Listen, do you realize that our Lord and Savior Jesus Christ did not begin his public ministry until he was filled with the Holy Spirit? Do you know that everything that he did in his public ministry, he did as a spirit-filled man? Are you with me? Everything that he did. Remember your theology, Philippians chapter 2. Jesus left the glories of heaven and he set aside the free exercise of his attributes. That doesn't mean he ceased being God, certainly not. But it meant that he chose, as he came, to set aside the use of those attributes. He chose to live as a man filled with the Spirit. That's why Jesus could say to us in John 14 and verse 12, the works that I do, these works you shall also do, and yet even greater works than these shall you do. Why? The idea there in that passage is because when I go up, the Spirit of God is coming down, and the very same Spirit that indwelt Jesus, that Spirit lives in you. You know what? We can shout, glory to God. That is truth. That is unbelievable. And when we grasp it and when we enter in and choose to depend upon Him, the Spirit, to do for us what we can't do for ourselves, we're going to see lives changed, hearts touched, the kingdom of God wonderfully and gloriously advanced. Hey, listen, that's why John could say to us in 1 John 2 and verse 6, walk as I walked, or walk as Jesus walked. Now, I don't know about you, but when I was a young believer, I heard a preacher say that. We have to walk like Jesus. Walk like Jesus walked. And I thought to myself, how can I walk as Jesus walked? I'm not God. It was only later that I realized, wait a minute, Jesus left the glories of heaven. He set aside the free exercise of His attributes, and He chose to live as a man filled with and under the control of the Holy Spirit. And everything that He did in His public ministry, He did as a Spirit-filled man. Therefore, I can walk as Jesus walked, and so can you. You see, that's the kind of person that God uses. He always uses a man or a woman who's filled with the Spirit. I mean, just do a quick run through the book of Acts. Every time they were looking for a pastor, they looked for somebody whom the Bible says was filled with the Spirit. Paul gave us the command in Ephesians 5 and verse 18. He commanded us to be filled with the Spirit. Jesus told us in John 6 and verse 63, He says, if you walk in the flesh, your life profits nothing. And you're either walking in the Spirit or you're walking in the flesh. And if you're not walking under the control of that blessed indwelling Holy Spirit, listen, that's going to leave your walk, your work, and your witness spiritually and eternally profitless. You see, the kind of person that God uses is a man or a woman who's filled with and controlled by that indwelling Holy Spirit. They take their hands off their life and they place their life in the hands of the Master for the Master to use. They realize that the battle that they are fighting is not a physical battle, it's a spiritual battle. So they take the battle to their knee. And then they rise from their knee and they go forward in the power that the Spirit of God provides. And lastly is this, God always uses a serving man. We find this in verse 19 and in verse 20. After Paul was filled with the Spirit, notice it says that he immediately received his sight. He was baptized. Then after spending a few days with the disciples, we read in verse 20, the scripture says, and I love this, and straightway, that's immediately, he preached Christ in the synagogue that He is the Son of God. By the way, do you catch the order there of service? There was surrender, there was supplication, and then there was the Spirit's filling. And then there was what? There was service. And this is consistent throughout Scripture. By the way, do you realize the disciples did not, nor could they begin their public ministry until they were filled with the Spirit? Jesus gave them the commission and He said, go. But just before He ascended, He says, no, you go to Jerusalem and you wait. What are you to wait for? Acts 1 and verse 8 says that you will receive power when the Holy Ghost comes upon you. And then you shall be My witnesses. Where? Your Jerusalem, Judea, Samaria, and yet even to the uttermost parts of the earth. Listen, that's the example here of this man, Paul. But it's interesting, what was the first result of that Spirit-filled life? A heart deeply broken for the souls of men. And friends, that's the kind of person God uses. He uses a man. He uses a woman whose heart is deeply broken for the souls of men. And Paul's was broken. Remember Romans 10 and verse 1, the Bible says that Paul prayed this prayer. He says, brethren, my heart's desire and my prayer to God for Israel is that they might be saved. Friends, that's a broken heart for the souls of men. And that's the kind of person that God uses. It was James O. Frazier, a missionary of a day gone by. In fact, one of my heroes. I was called to missions by simply reading his book. And I thought, wow, I would love to do something like that. You know, and I eventually got to preach to the very same people that he was preaching to, but James O. Frazier, whom God used to reach the Lisu in Western China, It is said that he had often been heard in the darkness of night crying out, saying, "Give me Lisu converts," and I could say, I would truly be.

Souls, souls, my heart, it hungers for souls. One day a candidate for the Salvation Army came to him and asked him, "Sir, why is it I'm not seeing results from my preaching?" And he wrote back simply saying this, "Try tears. Try tears." You know, our Lord and Savior was moved for tears to the souls of men. The Bible says that he wept before the tomb of his friend Lazarus. When he saw the multitudes, he was moved on compassion. He saw them as weary. He saw them as scattered, sheep that were scattered. And the Bible says he was moved with compassion. When he saw the nation of Israel knowing that they would reject him as their Messiah, the Bible says that Jesus Christ wept. No wonder the psalmist says in Psalm 126 and verse 5, "They that sow in tears, they shall reap in joy." Hebrews 5 and verse 7 says that Jesus was one of strong crying and tears, weeping for the souls of men. Do you guys know the name C.T. Studd? He was a missionary of a day gone by. Born with a silver spoon in his mouth, he surrendered, absolutely gave it all up. Spent the next 30 years of his life serving God, 15 in China, 15 in India. At 50 years of age, his health now broken, went home to England. But he wasn't home long. He heard the cries of the dying souls of men in Africa. And so he told his wife, he said, "Honey, I have to go. God is calling. I have to go." She couldn't go with him. And so he said goodbye, probably never to see his wife again. Took a boat into the heart of Africa. And as he was on a boat about ready to go into the heart of the Congo, he penned these words. And I want to quote to you what he said. He said, "Last June at the mouth of the Congo, there awaited 1,000 prospectors, traders, merchants, and gold seekers waiting to rush into these regions as soon as the government opened the door for them, because rumor declared that there is an abundance of gold. If such men hear so loudly the call of gold and obey it," he said, "can it be that the ears of Christ's soldiers are deaf to the call of God and the cries of the dying souls of men? Are gamblers for gold so many, and yet gamblers for God so few?" You see, that's the kind of person that God uses. He uses an individual that takes their hands off their life and they place their life into the hands of the master for the master to use. They're surrendered. Are you surrendered? He uses a man or a woman who realizes that the battle that we are fighting, that we're all engaged in, is spiritual, it's not physical, so they take the battle to the knee. How's your prayer life? And then they realize that I can't do God's work in my own energy. So they rise from their knee and they go forward in the power that God, the indwelling Holy Spirit, provides. Are you walking in step with the Spirit? And then their heart is deeply burdened for the souls of men. How's your heart today? I realize due to the hustle and the bustle of life, the lure and the lust of this age, many times that passion for souls, the reality of an unreaped harvest, oftentimes dies. But friends, we can come back to the King of Kings and the Lord of Lords, He who wept for your soul, and we can ask Him to give us His passion and compassion for the lost. I want to close with this story. It was in 1923 that Lenin from Russia sent a man by the name of Mikhail Borden to China. Mikhail Borden had one task, he and a handful of others, and that was to convert China into being a communist country. He was later interviewed, having spent already a year or so in China, by some American correspondents, and they asked him about his goal of evangelizing and discipling, you know, China for a communist movement. And the American correspondents asked him that question, and Mr. Borden looked at these Americans, and he said this. He says, "You know, you guys, you in America, you don't understand. I am not here for my health. I'm not here for my comfort. I'm not here for my personal success. I am totally dedicated to the cause of converting this country to a communist movement." Think about that. A handful of people commissioned to convert an entire country.
And then he said something quite unique to these American correspondents. He says, you know, I used to be like you Americans. I used to read the New Testament, and you know, it's a fantastic story. And then he said this. He says, you know that man, Paul the Apostle? Yes, he was a real revolutionary. Yes, he was a real revolutionary. And then he said this, where are the

0: men and women like Paul the Apostle today? And that's a good question. Where are the Pauls today? You know, I have an answer. They're right here. It's you and it's me, it's us. And do you know that God wants to use us today just as he used Paul in his day? God wants to use you today as he used D.L. Moody, C.T. Studd, P. Cameron Scott, William Booth. God wants to use us to reach our world today just as he used these men and these women in their day. God desires that. God wants that. That is his heartbeat. Listen, that's what we were made to do. That's our purpose. That is our reason for being. But you see, God waits for us. He waits for us to place ourselves in a position where we can be used by God. Friends, have you placed yourself in a position where God can use you? I ask you honestly, and I ask you sincerely, because I know the God of heaven wants to use you. Have you taken your hands off your life? And have you placed your life into the hands of the Master for the Master to use? Friends, God has a plan for your life. And his plan for your life is far better than your plan for your life, hands down, always, every time. But you've got to take those hands off your life. You realize you're in a battle? Are you taking that battle to the knee? Are you walking in step with the Spirit? You can't live the Christian life in your own energy and your own strength. You cannot live the Christian life. You are not designed to live the Christian life in your own energy and your own strength. Listen, if you can do it, then why does the Spirit of God live within you? He's there because you can't. But God wants you to live the Christian life, you know? He wants you to know his will. He wants you to impact the world in which we live. And that's why the Spirit of God lives within you. Hey, not only did he deal with the penalty of sin and broke the power of sin, but he indwelt you with the Spirit of God. Now you can live the life that he's wanted you to live. Listen, he came that you might have life and that you might have it more abundantly, but it demands walking in step with the Spirit. And then I ask you lastly is this. Is your heart burdened for the souls of men? My prayer today is that God would use you. Will you place yourself in a position where you can be used by God?
1: 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It's time for a message from the former pastor of Campus Church, Dennis McBride.
2: Look at two verses with me this evening, if you would. 1 Timothy chapter 6, 6 to 8, and then we'll be looking at Philippians 4, 11 to 12. 1 Timothy chapter 6, verses 6 to 8. Paul, the author of both of these passages, begins in 1 Timothy 6, verse 6, with this comment, "But godliness with contentment is great gain, for we brought nothing into this world, and it is certain we can carry nothing out. And having food and raiment, let us be therewith content." Would you flip over to Philippians chapter 4 with me just for a moment? Philippians 4 and verses 11 and 12. Paul again speaking, "Not that I speak in respect of want, for I have learned in whatsoever state I am, therewith to be content. I know both how to be abased, and I know how to abound. Everywhere and in all things I am instructed both to be full and to be hungry, both to abound and to suffer need." Have you ever heard someone make the comment that sometimes we put the emphasis on the wrong syllable? I think sometimes we do that with that first passage. Godliness with contentment is great gain. And we like to emphasize the contentment part. Godliness with contentment is great gain. And it ought to be the other way around. Godliness with contentment is great gain. Is it possible to be content and not be godly? Well, let me give you a couple of examples in Scripture where I think it's at least implied that it's possible. Would you look at Joshua chapter 7 with me very quickly? Joshua chapter 7. We're teaching the book of Joshua in my Sunday school class, and this verse actually popped up in our lesson today and I thought it was very, very interesting. Joshua 7 and verse 7. We are in the situation with Ai, and they have just been defeated by Ai, and Joshua rent his clothes and put dust on his head and laid before the altar all day long. And then he begins to talk to God and says this in Joshua 7, verse 7. Joshua said, "Alas, O Lord God, wherefore hast thou at all brought this people over Jordan to deliver us under the hand of the Amorites to destroy us? Would to God we had been content and dwelt on the other side Jordan." Now, had they stayed on this side of Jordan, they would have been completely and totally out of the will of God. But Joshua at least implies we should have been content and stayed out of your will. We should have stayed on the other side of Jordan. Now, you know, this whole situation works out okay for Joshua. We hate to leave him with that quote, but trust me, it worked out okay. Genesis chapter 37, if you would look at Genesis 37 with me, another situation where it's possible to be ungodly yet express contentment. Genesis 37 in verse 27. This is interesting. Joseph, one of my favorite Old Testament characters, is in a pit about to be sold by his brethren. And in verse 27, they say this, "Come, let us sell him to the Ishmaelites, and let not our hand be upon him, for he is our brother and our flesh." And his brethren were content. They were just fine with that. Now, I know we probably have some 11, 12-year-old girls who could sell their brother and be content in life. But that's not what should have happened. Let's just sell him so his blood's not on our hands. And they were content with that. Godliness with contentment is great gain. It's entirely possible to be fairly content with your surroundings and yet not be godly. And I believe the two work together. And my thoughts tonight are on contentment. We need it. We need to be people that seek it. We need to be people that practice it, to be content in a world that's not. Christian contentment can be a difficult thing to acquire. Our society and culture demands constantly that we conform to their image, and then they immediately change the image. The big line today is to reinvent yourself. That if we try to keep pleasing the world and try to mold ourselves in any way to them, you're going to find yourself very discontent because the goal keeps changing. Philippians 4:11, "In whatsoever state I am, therewith to be content," not to be seeking some other state. We want, in our flesh, bigger homes and bigger garages to keep our toys in. We want better positions with more impressive titles. We want a corner office with all the windows. We want desperately to have things. We want larger TV screens, iPods with the most memory, digital cameras with megapixels. And we talk ourselves into being discontent when often we don't have some of those things that our flesh desires, when we shouldn't have desired them in the first place. You might not be aware, but Christian divorce is now equal to the national average, as husbands are discontent with their wife and wives with their husbands. Our teenagers are extremely unhappy with life. Christian teenage suicide is at an alarming increase in this country. Barna Research did a study about evangelical homes and said this: children that grow up in evangelical homes have a 70% chance of not attending church once they get out of that home. Our young people are very unhappy with everything that they're seeing. Employees are unhappy with their employers, and employers are very unhappy with employees. Life today is very much as the Word of God says it. Man is like a sea, and it's tumultuous, and there are waves, and there are wind, and there's constant conflict and problems. And we, for a various number of reasons, even as Christian people, can find ourselves extremely discontent. Now, we don't talk much about it. We don't share it with each other to a large extent. But discontentment can find its way in our heart and do horrible things to our life. Let's look tonight at a gentleman in the Word of God that I believe is one of the most discontent people that we find in Luke chapter 15. Would you join me there? Luke 15, you know where we're going. We're going to the prodigal's brother, not the prodigal. Now, he was discontent. Give me what is mine and let me get out of here. I'm not happy at home with you. He at least came to himself and came home. The discontented figure I want to talk with you about is his brother and his reaction to the prodigal. Let's begin in verse 21 of Luke 15. And the son said unto him, Father, I have sinned against heaven and in thy sight, and am no more worthy to be called thy son. That's the great homecoming. Father said to the servants, bring forth the best robe, put it on him, put a ring on his hand, shoes on his feet. Bring hither the fatted calf and kill it. Let us eat and be merry. For this my son was dead and is alive again. He was lost and is found, and they began to be merry. Now his elder son was in the field, and as he came and drew nigh to the house, he heard music and dancing, and he called one of the servants and asked what these things meant. And he said unto him, thy brother is come, and thy father hath killed the fatted calf, because he hath received him safe and sound. And he was angry and would not go in. Therefore came his father out and entreated him. And he answered, saying to his father, lo, these many years do I serve thee, neither transgressed I at any time thy commandment, and yet thou never gavest me a kid that I might make merry with my friends. But as soon as this thy son was come, which hath devoured thy living with harlots, thou hast killed for him the fatted calf. And he said unto him, son, thou art ever with me, and all that I have is thine. It was meet that we should make merry and be glad, for this thy brother was dead and is alive again, and was lost and is found. This young man is suffering from a terrible case of discontentment. I want to give you the cause of that. I want to talk to you a little bit about the curse of that, and then tell you a little bit about the cure that was available and is available. Let's look at the cause of the discontentment in this young man's life. Three quick comments in verse 29. He answered and said to his father, lo, these many years do I serve thee, neither transgressed I at any time thy commandment, yet thou never gavest me a kid that I might make merry with my friends. This young man had an extremely restricted vision. All he could see was himself. And that in and of itself is a wonderful formula to be miserable. Focus on you all the time. Do you understand that billions of dollars are spent every year to make you discontent? Advertisers work overtime so you'll think that your hair just doesn't do right. And if you don't have this particular cologne or perfume, you're not going to smell good. And if you don't dress like this, you're going to be a social pariah. And they work hard to make you feel discontent. And what they do to do that is to focus on you. Focus on you completely. I have served thee. Now I want you to notice something about what he said here. These many years. We don't know how many years it was. If you're like me, when you read this story, you have the very definite impression that the prodigal son went off somewhere, spent about 6 months away from home, ran out of money, and now he's back again. These many years. He left with a pretty good chunk of cash. I wonder how long it took him to spend it. Was he gone 3 years, 4 years, 10 years? We really don't know. These many years, said the older brother, I have served thee. I served thee. I am important. He is not. I don't care that he could have starved to death out there. I don't care that he could have gotten some terrible disease. I don't care that you have sat on that porch every evening for years, anxiously looking for my brother to come home. I don't care that I've seen tears in your eyes almost daily every time his name was mentioned. I served thee. And discontentment begins when we focus entirely on ourselves and what we think we have done that others have not. And the fact of the matter is, there will always be someone who will outserve you. There will always be someone who will outwork you. There will always be someone who will be one step a little bit closer to the Lord. When we start comparing ourselves among ourselves, the Word of God says we become extremely unwise. I served thee. When we focus on us, We're going to become very discontent. He had a very distorted value system, not just a restricted vision. Thou never gavest me a kid. Well, wait a minute. These many years have I served thee. And oh, by the way, where have you been living all those years? And every time you put your feet under the table, the beef that was on that table was my beef. You never gave me a kid. No, I just fed you three times a day for all of those years. And you lived under my roof. And he was married and had children. They were taken care of as well. And you had raiment. Look at all the good things that you have had. Oh, you never gave me a kid. You're focused on the one thing you think you didn't get, and you're not paying any attention to all the good things. I was coaching basketball years ago in Durham, North Carolina, and I had a young man on my team who thought he was better than he was. Now, I played basketball in high school. I never had any illusions that I was Michael Jordan. I was just a journeyman player. I went in, if we were up by 20, I got to play. Started two games because the guy ahead of me got the flu. You know, I was just a journeyman player, but I love being part of the team and love being there. And I can remember sitting on the bench and leaning over and looking at the coach. You know, something would happen. We start getting up by about 20 or 25 in the fourth quarter, and I start leaning out toward the coach. Start coughing. Hoping you get in. I had a boy on my team years ago who really thought he was a better player than he was. And he wasn't getting in a lot of playing time because, frankly, he wasn't ready. And our first five, six games of the year, we had won those games, but by a very close margin. And I didn't feel comfortable putting him on the floor because he just wasn't ready for that particular situation. And he was getting more and more angry about the situation. He began to work harder in practice. I had a talk with him and said, look, you're gonna have to outwork the other guys. The guys that are ahead of you are getting more playing time. They're outworking you, they're outplaying you, they're out hustling you. You just want to get in the game, but you're not willing to pay the price it takes to get in the game. And he began to work a little bit harder and he began to improve a little bit. We got to that sixth or seventh game and I was thinking about him and I was just about to put him in a game or two because I thought, well, maybe in the right situations I can get him some playing time and maybe build his confidence a little bit. But he didn't get in game six and seven, wasn't quite ready yet. We had an away game and I came out of the gym to go to the bus to pull us off. And right there on a car hood, right outside the door of the gym, was one of our uniforms. And I picked it up and thought, well, my goodness, who left this here? And I got on the bus and I said, hey, guys, whose uniform is this? I found it on a car out here. And one of the other players said, yeah, that uniform belongs to Jimmy. He rode home with his parents. He just quit the team. He was that close to getting some playing time. He was that close to becoming a fairly valuable member of our squad. But in his heart, he's thinking, thou never gavest me a kid. But he wasn't thinking about the opportunity he had to be part of that team. I love being part of that team. And although I wanted playing time, I never accused my coach for anything. It was great just to be part of that. He had wonderful opportunities at home, but he focused on the one thing he didn't have. You never gave me a kid. You want to be discontent? Focus on the one thing you don't think you have and ignore all the wonderful things you do have. Something else that was the cause of his problem in verse 29. He had phony virtue. Very phony virtue. And we are so quick to become self-righteous about ourselves, especially when we're comparing ourselves with others and what we think they have that we do not have, things they have that we deserve, but have been withheld from us. Look what he says here in verse 29, very phony comment. Neither transgressed I at any time thy commandment. I don't believe that. I don't believe that for a minute. He is showing a horrible, rotten, self-centered attitude, and you can't convince me it just popped up. He's been home for years. It's stewing in. You never gave me a kid that I might make merry with my friends. He's been thinking about this before. This wasn't new. This wasn't something that just came out of the blue. He's had a bad attitude for a long time. That is phony virtue. And when we become extremely, extremely discontent in our life, we develop a phony virtue. I'm better than others. Why are they honored and I am not? I'm better than they are. I am more talented than they are. I do more than they do. I have always done right. It's a phony virtue. And its birthplace is discontentment. But there's a curse that comes along with these attitudes. His restricted vision, his distorted values, his phony virtue. In verse 28, we see what it did to him. Look at verse 28 with me. He was angry, would not go in, therefore came his father out and entreated him. He was angry. Are you angry? Are you just living in a constant state of short fuse? Are you mad about everything? No matter what happens, no matter what is said, you're angry about it. It is a clear sign of discontentment, and it was part of the curse. He couldn't smile. He couldn't laugh. He couldn't join in the festivities. He couldn't enjoy the party. He was angry. Why is he angry? Because of his vision, his values, his phony virtue. He could not rejoice with them. We're angry at so much that we don't need to be angry about, and little things set you off, and little things make you mad at everybody, and you pop off about this or that and the other. I have a neighbor who wears a pistol all the time. All the time. He mows his yard with a .45 automatic on his hip. We were out there talking. I had a guy come down to cut a tree down the other day. We sort of ended up out in the street there talking. The fellow, it's my neighbor with the weapon, and my neighbor on the other side. And we're just out there talking together. And I'm standing there. The guy's wearing a T-shirt and a pair of shorts and tennis shoes and a .45 on his hip. And I think, this is unusual. Some people are always ready for a fight. Always ready for a fight. He was angry. And a lack of contentment will rob you of your joy, and you'll be mad about everything. It'll also destroy your usefulness. Look at this. He would not go in. He is his daddy's steward. He's the eldest son. He's running the farm. Daddy is probably semi-retired. It's his job to be doing all these things. Where should he have been? He should have been in the house. He should have been telling the servants where to put the table. He should have been telling the servants, hey, we're almost at a lemonade. Bring in some more paper plates. We're running short here. He should have been in there directing things and taking care of things for his daddy so his daddy could just enjoy hanging on the shoulder of his boy that came home. But he would not go in. And when we reach the place in our life where we're discontent, we pull back from service. And we will not go in. And we are no longer available. And I'll show them. I just won't do it. He would not go in. His happiness was gone. His usefulness was gone. And his oneness was gone. Look at verse 30. But as soon as this thy son was come, this thy son? I have a brother. His name is Pete. He's been here. He's been in my Sunday school class. Great big guy. Looks like a Cherokee Indian. He's about 6'4". Weighs about 210 pounds, jovial, real peacemaker. I love my brother. Well, let me ask you, what if Pete and I got into a fuss? My daddy passed away about 10 years ago. Pete picked on me quite a bit. I will never forget this one thing Pete did to me. He was 4 years older than me, and so I was pretty much a slave. He was a great basketball player, went to college on scholarship, played basketball, and he would take me up to the fire station up near our house that had a basketball goal in the back, and he would shoot jump shots, and he made me rebound for him for hours and hours. I would rebound and kick out a chest pass and rebound and kick out a chest pass. I get so sick of it. Well, one day, he shot the ball, and it hit the back of the rim and went over the backboard, and I thought I saw my chance. And I picked up that basketball and threw it as hard as I could away from him and started running down a path home as fast as I could run. I am out of here. Pete ran over pretty quick, got that basketball, threw a baseball pass and caught me right in the back of the head at about 25 yards. Drove me right into the ground. I remember bouncing in the grass. And he walked over to me and picked me up and said, "Now, you ready to rebound?" Now, it never dawned on me to go to my father and say to my dad, "Hey, this, thy son, hit me with a basketball back in the head." He had a name. His name was Pete. He's my brother. This guy can't even bring himself to use his name. And he gives him a very impersonal title. This. Not he. This. Thy son. And it'll ruin your oneness. When you get discontent, you know people you can't stand to be around? Happy people. People that love the Lord, people that thank God for the opportunities they have, people that serve daily and diligently and faithfully and love what they're doing and never complain, and they've got that irritating smile all the time. And when you get discontent, you can't stand those people. And they come to work every day. Isn't it wonderful? Isn't it a joy to work here? Hasn't God been good to give us an opportunity? And it's just you want to look at him and say, "Well, just stop." It will destroy oneness when you get to the point where you are discontent. People that love to serve and love the Lord and are happy become this, thy son. And it'll destroy that oneness. What's the cure? What are we going to do about it? Look at verse 31. What is the cure here? He said unto him, "Son, thou art ever with me." If you're discontent, you've lost sight of who you walk with every day. You've lost sight with just how good God is. Would you join me in Psalm 63? Psalm 63, very quickly. Psalm 63. I want you to look at some beautiful verses concerning God and the goodness of God in our life. Verses 1 through 5 of Psalm 63. O God, thou art my God, early will I seek thee. My soul thirsteth for thee, my flesh longeth for thee in a dry and thirsty land. My flesh longeth in a land where no water is, to see thy power and thy glory, verse 2, so as I have seen thee in the sanctuary, because thy loving kindness is better than life, my lips shall praise thee. Thy loving kindness is better than life. But you're focusing on the things in life that you think you've been cheated on, and you're not focusing on his loving kindness. Son, why are you so upset? Thou art ever with me. He's been gone these many years. You've been here the whole time. Why are you so discontent? You've been with me all this time, and we've had wonderful fellowship all these years. And we focus too often on the things we don't like rather than walking with God daily. Here's another thing he didn't think much about. What's another cure? The Father's abundance. All that I have is thine. Everything I have is yours. Did it really hurt that boy's future inheritance to have daddy have killed the fatted calf? There were other calves. It did not impoverish him that daddy threw a party. All that I have is thine. And when God honors others and promotes others and blesses others, why do you think that impoverishes you? And we become discontent. Look at Ephesians chapter 1 with me. Ephesians chapter 1. Ephesians 1. And we're looking at verses 5 through 11. It's beautiful, beautiful verses here about God's abundance in our life. Ephesians 1, verse 5. having predestinated us into the adoption of children by Jesus Christ to himself, according to the good pleasure of his will, to the praise of the glory of his grace, wherein he hath made us accepted in the beloved, in whom we have redemption through his blood, the forgiveness of sins, according to the riches of his grace, wherein he hath abounded toward us in all wisdom and prudence, having made known unto us the mystery of his will, according to his good pleasure, which he hath purposed in himself, that in the dispensation of the fullness of times he might gather together in one all things in Christ, both which are in heaven and which are on earth, even in him, in whom also we have obtained an inheritance. Now, look back. Look at some of the highlights of that, and let's put that together like a list. What has God given us as people? Well, adoption. He's adopted us into his family by his good pleasure. He loved us. He brought us in by his grace. He accepted us through his grace. He has redeemed us and forgiven us of our sins. He has given us abundantly wisdom and prudence. He took the time to let us know what his will was for our life. And he'll one day gather us together and give us from his great wealth a tremendous inheritance. And you ask yourself the question, how much of God do we get? Son, all that I have is thine. And we focus on the little picky, insignificant things we think we don't have and have the gall to accuse God and become discontent when he has given so much. All that I have is thine. We were on vacation two summers ago, and my sons and I were out in California. He lived out there, and they were taking us to a restaurant for supper that night. And while we're driving down the road, Jared goes, my oldest goes, hey, Dad, Josh and I were talking, and we were just curious, if something were to happen to you and Mom, what would we get? Is there a plan in place? What's going on? No, nothing like that. We were just curious. And I told him what my dad used to tell me, because Pete and I used to pull the same thing on my father. He was driving. I looked over and I said, well, son, don't think your mother and I have not figured all that out, because we have. Jared, you get the Sears bill. Josh gets the Penny's bill. Jared, you get what's left of the mortgage. Josh, you get the credit cards. That ended that conversation pretty quick right there. But I told my wife later when we were private and got alone, I said, don't turn your back on those boys. All that I have is thine. Thank God. He's been so good. Look at the Father's purpose. What's the cure? His abiding presence. His abundance in our life and his purpose. Look at verse 32. It was meet that we should make merry and be glad. This thy brother was dead and is alive and was lost and is found. The Father's purpose was the Son that came home. And we focus far too intently on ourselves and not others. Booth couldn't make it to the last convention of the Salvation Army, but he sent a telegram, and the man ran to the podium and said, our founder couldn't be here, but he sent us a telegram. I'd like to read it. And he tore it open, and it was one word: others. Others. What'll cure you of being discontent? What'll cure you of focusing on yourself and what you think you don't have? What'll cure you of being jealous of what others have and honors and prestige that they get? And I'll tell you what'll cure it. Stop looking at you and start looking at others. This room is full of people with heartache and pain and trouble, and you'll never get a chance to be a blessing to them unless you focus on others and not yourself. Some practical points to obtain contentment. One, contentment is not something God gives us. It is something we must learn to put into practice. Paul said this, I have learned to be content. And we have to work at it. It's not something God's going to just dump on us. We have to decide to be content and be content. Two, We need to clearly distinguish between those things that are eternal and those things that are temporal. By faith, we trust God in all things and believe in the goodness of God. Eternity is forever, and we need to let that sink in just for a moment. This life is so fleeting. It's a vapor. It vanishes. It's gone. And the next time you are prone to be discontent about something in your life that you don't like, ask yourself this question: for how long will that really matter? Eternity is forever. Serve and be content. 3, develop a grateful attitude. It is not possible to be grateful and discontent at the same time. You've got to be one or the other. Be grateful. And 4, make sure you're serving out of inspiration and not motivation. We have a strong desire, all of us that serve in this ministry, a strong desire to accomplish something for God. We set our sights on the task, and we do all in our power to make that thing happen. The call is worthy, the results are godly, our efforts are certainly commendable, but we're still not satisfied. Why? Because often we work out of motivation and not inspiration. A.W. Tozer put it this way: God may allow His servants to succeed when He has disciplined him to a point where he does not need to succeed to be happy. The man who is elated by success and cast down by failure is still a carnal man. May we work out of inspiration. May we go tomorrow to whatever our task might be with contentedness. May we serve in peace. May we serve in thankfulness. And may we serve God with our whole heart. Godliness with contentment is great gain.
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3: Your Bibles this morning, please. The book of 1 Samuel, the book of 1 Samuel, chapter 26. 1 Samuel, chapter 26. If you have a King James Bible, you will find it goes Joshua, Judges, Ruth, and then 1 Samuel. If you don't have a King James Bible, it may not be in there at all, because they have gone to literally carving and cutting the Word of God. And I want to thank this ministry for its steadfast and courageous stand on the issue of the Word of God. If you would ever stand with me in court and listen to judges and lawyers who say, well, isn't it true there's all kinds of Bibles? And isn't it true they all read different? And isn't it true that you can get a Bible that will say just about anything that you want that Bible to say, Mr. Gibbs? You know what? With over 500 versions of the Bible, I'm told, now available in America, and 800 and some versions worldwide, indeed you can find a Bible that'll say just about anything you want it to say. But that is not the Word of God. The Word of God sure abides eternal. And I salute this school for its courageous stand in an hour when stands are difficult. How I salute you for honoring the Word of God. This morning, for a moment, we go to the life of a man who started with great expectation. If anyone had all of the equipment to succeed for God, it had to be this man Saul. When God got ready to put in place a king, a man who was going to literally rule the people under God, of everyone God could have chosen, God chose Saul. How would you like for God to make one pick in this group? And God picks you. My soul. Saul, out of an entire nation, you're the one who God picked. And yet, in spite of that incredible beginning, in spite of all of the faculty of ability that this man had, he ends his life in destruction. And this morning I share with you, because what I believe took Saul down, I have watched take Christian after Christian across America down. Dr. Much, I find in my own life that what took Saul down continually pulls on me. And Saul ended his life with such a disastrous conclusion that today no one much wants to name a child after him. No one wants to speak of him with any great accolade, because the man did what no one wants to be. He went from great height to utter total ruin. Don't you forget, the devil's got every person in this room marked for ruin. He has for my life a game plan of ruin. He has for Dr. Much, for Dr. Horton, for your life, a game plan of ruin that if he can pull it off, will put us exactly where Saul was. Saul has been chasing David. David's done nothing wrong, but Saul, because of the spirit that has fallen over him and the incredible way that he's now being ruled by his passions, Saul is pursuing David, trying to kill him. And in the midst of pursuing after David, he gets a report that David is in a certain geographic location, and Saul with his warriors goes out there in pursuit. In the midst of this pursuit, they lay down, and the Bible says that God caused a deep sleep to fall over Saul and his army. Now, David is not far away. And when David sees that Saul and his army are slumbering in such an incredibly God-induced sleep, David and his men literally walk in. And his men say to David, "This is your moment. Man, God's put him in your hand. This is your moment. Get him, David. Take him. Man, you don't have to put up with this anymore. Man, God has literally put him at your doorstep, David. It's time to equal the score, David. Why would we want to live like this? Let's get him." David said, "No, no. Don't you forget this. Vengeance is Bible forbidden. It's forbidden for you. It was forbidden for David. It was forbidden for me. We are never, never, ever entitled to get even." And David said, "We're not going to touch this man." Now David and his group of followers has left the camp of Saul. And Saul has now come out of his sleep. Here's the conversation where David speaks back. And listen to what Saul has to say. 1 Samuel chapter 26, verse 17. "And Saul knew David's voice and said, 'Is this thy voice?'" Listen to the word he uses, the term of endearment and entenderment. "My son David." He's been out trying to kill him. "David said, 'It is my voice, my lord, O king.' And he said, 'Wherefore doth my lord thus pursue after his servant? For what have I done, or what evil is in mine hand? Now therefore, I pray thee, let my lord the king hear the words of his servant. If the Lord have stirred thee up against me, let him accept an offering. But if they be the children of men, cursed be they before the Lord, for they have driven me out this day from abiding in the inheritance of the Lord, saying, Go serve other gods. Now therefore, let not my blood fall to the earth before the face of the Lord, for the king of Israel has come out to seek a flea, as when one doth hunt a partridge in the mountains.' Then said Saul, 'I have sinned. Return, my son David, for I will no more do thee harm.'" Now Saul is going to break this commitment. He's going to shatter and continue to try to destroy David. "For I will no more do thee harm, because my soul was precious in thine eyes this day. Behold, Now mark these words, because this is the epitaph that the devil wants to put on every one of us. I have played the fool and have erred exceedingly. I have played the fool and have erred exceedingly. Wonderful men of God, pastors, friends of mine. The very things that got Saul took them. Boy, all you can say is, with heartbroken regret, they have played the fool and erred exceedingly. Wonderful people in ministry, folks who gave their lives to serve God, have erred and played the fool. Wonderful missionaries I know, people that love the Lord, have erred and played the fool. This man, who had so much talent, so much ability, I mean, in starting out, the first thing the scripture tells us about him is that his physical features were so commanding that they were captivating to the people all around. And isn't it amazing that his physical feature and prowess did nothing to help him succeed in life? By the way, if you're here and you just happen to be beautiful or handsome, if you just happen to be athletic, that's wonderful. But it has little or nothing to do with how God is going to use you. Here was a young man who had it all. He was head and shoulders above everyone. And here was a young man who was modest. My goodness, when they came out and said, "You're the one that God's going to let be the king," he said, "Who am I? I'm the least of the members of my family, and my family's the least among all the tribes. This is not the right guy you're talking." A modest young man. Commanding physical features, incredible modesty. And boy, when he was made king, suddenly God was on him. And this was a man that showed great heart, great compassion. Even his enemies who ridiculed him as king, he spared them and he said, "We're going to be a people that forgive. We're going to be the ones that God can use." How did somebody with such an incredible start end up playing the fool? The one chosen by God, with God's choice, knowing everything in somebody's heart. How did he come to the place where he could say, "I have erred exceedingly"? Can I paraphrase? I think the way we'd say it today is, "I've messed up big time." How many of you in this room have ever done something stupid? Hold your hand up, will you? How many of you, like me, have done a lot of things stupid? Hold your hand up. Yeah. How many of you on occasion have done something so stupid that it could only be classified as big time stupid? Yeah. Oh, yeah. Boy, if your hand didn't go up, that was a stupid thing. But I want you to notice what took him down. Because I promise you, what happened to this man can happen to me, can happen to you. And this morning, boy, I do not want to end with somebody saying, "He erred big time, he played the fool." How would you like for the Lord to tarry in 30, 40, 50 years from now, somebody to say, "Boy, did they ever start out great, but they messed up big time. They played the fool." You know the story from Scripture of how he started. God gave him great confirming victories, and in these victories that God gave, suddenly Saul was vaulted and much imagined highly in the minds of the people. But then suddenly, Saul gets in a little bit of trouble. Man, he's told to go to Gilgal and wait there 7 days, that Samuel, the man of God, is going to come. Now, Saul's got a real problem on his hands. Man, he's facing the Philistines. These are fierce, absolutely incredible warriors. And God has been giving Saul victory against these fierce people. But he's got an encampment of Philistines not far away. And now he's supposed to sit here for 7 days. This is not a smart thing to do. And Saul makes his first mistake, and you hear me. He's gonna do God a favor and do what's smart instead of what's commanded. When you decide to do God a favor and do what is smart, every counselor around you is saying, listen, we can't sit here for 7 days. That enemy's getting stronger. They're building their forces. They're going to take us. We've got to go out there. And right now, we've got to be the people who are going to move on them while we've got this chance. Right at the moment, they're not organized where they can take us. And Saul says, but I'm supposed to wait 7 days. And boy, he tries. But suddenly, he wants to do what's smart instead of what's commanded. At some point, someone's going to try to get you to do what's smart, what makes sense, what everyone is saying is the right course, but it's not going to be what the Word of God commands. You know what Saul did, man. He went and made the sacrifices. Instead of waiting for Samuel, he took it in his own hands and he said, we got to move this thing along. We've got to get to the place where we handle it. And he said, it'd be wonderful if we could wait the 7 days. And I'd sure like to wait the 7 days. But he said, we just don't have the time to do that right now. And suddenly he made the decision in his own mind of what was wise. Would you write this down? It is never wisdom to violate a command of God. Never, ever. Boy, what I hear all around America right now is you just got to do it the right way. And the right way they're talking about to do the work of God is violative of the book of God. And he said, we're going to try to do what's smart. Then he made a second mistake. Now God in chapter 14 is giving them these incredible victories. And suddenly, it's only supernatural. I mean, the Philistines are turning on each other. And with them turning on each other, they're self-destructing. God's doing what they could never do. And Saul gets the reports back of what's happening, and in haste, instead of seeking God's will, Saul charts the path. We got to do what's smart instead of what's right. And we got to sit down and with our faculties, instead of bowing before God and seeking his path. Man, the report came in, and in his rashness, Saul said, what we've got to do is immediately get out there and take advantage of this situation. And instead of seeking God's face, he sends the people out to try to follow up on this victory. And can you imagine? He gets so excited about doing it his way. He says, anybody who eats today is to be put to death. Boy, that's no army I want to be a part of. How many of you all like to eat? Hold your hand up. How'd you like to be a part of an army where they said, nobody's allowed to eat today? All of a sudden, now they're caught because Jonathan doesn't know anything about this, and Jonathan is out there doing an incredible work, and Jonathan eats. And then all of a sudden, here's the king's edict on his own son. And it was only because the people stood up and said, Saul, this is crazy. Stop this stuff. Man, we've got to be seeking God's face, not having these rash types of your ideas. Real simple, he started out by doing what he thought was best, was wise, instead of what the word commanded. And then suddenly, he started venturing out with his own ideas instead of seeking God's face. At some point, someone's going to say, I think we ought to, and nobody's prayed about it. Well, this sounds like a good idea to me, and no one has taken the time to seek God's face on it. I promise you, this great school, this great ministry is not here. This marvelous curriculum used worldwide is not here because someone just had an idea. Somebody sought God's face and had the will of God in it. But then he makes a third and startling thing. Now he's gotten so giddy with some of his success, and he's commanded of God to go down and destroy the Amalekites. And when he goes down there, he said, destroy everything, everything and everybody. But now he's gotten used to doing it his own way. And this is going to happen. You're going to know some success doing it your own way. And you get comfortable with that sin. And suddenly, because things are still working out, in your mind, it's okay with God. Well, that's where he got. You know what he did? He went down there and he spared the breast animals and brought them back, and he brought back the captive leader. And man, when confronted by the man of God, Samuel stepped up and he said, "What are these sheep that I hear bleeding?" And

and hates lies. He hated it when Saul did it. He hates it when I do it. He hates it when you do it. How many of you in this room have ever told an untruth? Hold your hand up. Oh my. Saul now is manipulative with his lies. Manipulative. And you know what I've discovered today? Christian people are not all that upset when Christians lie. Well, that's just how we are. No, that's how sin is. And suddenly the issue becomes, are we going to be the people of integrity who honor God through truth? Or will we be the people that are comfortable with half-truths? A half a truth is a whole lie. And if a person's word is no good, their testimony is no good. Saul now, this man, chosen of God with all this ability, he's the king of the most incredible nation on the planet, Israel. And as God's man, he starts lying. Well, you know the rest of the story. Boy, God turned his back on him. And then Saul makes one other step. He decides to get spiritual comfort from forbidden sources. He makes his way to the witch of Endor. And suddenly he's got to have some spiritual help that he can't get here, that he can't get in the right place. So he's going to start seeking spiritual help in forbidden places. Saul, you went down. Indeed, out of your own mouth, I have played the fool and have erred exceedingly. My soul, have you messed up? But the process that took him there, well, you and I may never be king, is the identical process that will take me or you to the same end. Write four things down. Number one, Paul messed up. Saul got to the place where he put his life on a track. When he got, number one, self-sensitive. Self-sensitive. He couldn't understand that his greatest enemy was not the Philistines. It wasn't anything outside. His greatest enemy was inside. And nothing you ever face out there is anything compared to what's going on in here. Very unlikely that what's out there is ever going to bring you down. But what's in here can destroy you like that. What's in the heart of you? He got self-sensitive. Now, boy, as was preached so eloquently last night, when you got saved, boy, there are still two natures. The divine nature of God and that self nature. And boy, that self nature wants to be recognized. And suddenly somebody says, well, I don't think I'm getting treated all that fair. Man, I don't know that I ought to have to put up with this. And suddenly somebody is self-sensitive. Wait a minute, we're all that way, David. My goodness, that's just people. No, that's self. And the person who's going to be used of God has got to take that self and dedicate it to the person of Jesus Christ. And they can't sit there and curry that self and grow that self and get that self sensitive. Well, I'll tell you right now, I don't think it's fair how all this is working out. I don't think that anybody's recognizing me enough in this. And how in the world can they give them that and not give me that? And boy, that is all self-sensitive stuff. And the devil's master plan is so simple. It's what took Saul. Just number one, get him thinking of himself. Good night. I got the responsibility of this whole army, this whole nation. They want me to sit here for 7 days and just wait. And all of a sudden, Saul started thinking very sensitively.

really about himself. What would it take today for you to say, I'm way too sensitive about me? Myself is way, way, way too advanced in my life for God to make the advances in me that need to be done. Self-sensitive. Maybe this is easy for you, but I want to tell you, I have trouble because when I get upset, myself just flares and comes right up. All of a sudden, I'm like, I don't think this is right. I don't think I'm getting treated fair. And suddenly, self has got itself curried up. And boy, am I self-sensitive. Somebody cuts in line in front of me. Well, that's not fair. How'd they get in front of us? And boy, here comes that self. And boy, what you think is one day, once we get into the work of God, that'll all change. No, it just grows in magnitude. And what took this great man from such an incredible God-chosen beginning to where he played the fool and erred exceedingly was he got real, real sensitive to himself, I know some people who are so sensitive that when somebody looks at them the way they think they shouldn't be looked at, suddenly it flares. It's the first step. Step number two, he got self-sensitive and then he got self-assertive. Now, by the way, you never stay self-sensitive long without becoming self-assertive. Because that self wants attention, and it wants to have the opportunity to be able to make a difference. And so suddenly, your selfness is driving things, how you feel, what you're thinking. And man, it started with just a sensitive self, but a sensitive self never stays there any length of time. And boy, that's why I beg you, the key to success in the Christian life is dealing with it when you feel yourself getting sensitive. That's the time to put the axe to that. Because boy, once it starts assertive, now all of a sudden, you're ready to speak up, you're ready to let things be known. Boy, you're ready to start to take a position, you're ready to start gossiping, you're ready to start murmuring. And all of a sudden, somebody says, how'd we get into these sins? By the way, gossip and murmuring are sins forbidden by God. Well, I'll tell you what happened. Somebody got self-sensitive, and then they got self-assertive. Their self is going to make it known. Young men, boy, you marry a young lady who is self-assertive, you better get ready to have one incredibly miserable life. And that's saying it politely. That lady is a nightmare. You're going to wake up and you're going to say, what I thought was so cute, now it's all turned on me. And it starts out with somebody who is self-sensitive and then gets self-assertive. Boy, that's what he did. But we just got to make some decisions here. We got to get, and all of a sudden, it wasn't God running his show. It was his self running what was going to happen. Self-sensitive, self-assertive. Well, the third step then follows in real, real quick order. It's called self-centered, self-focused. Well, all of a sudden, one day, God isn't much captaining any of your thinking. Suddenly, it's your thoughts that are doing it all. By the way, the Bible says that this book is to bring every thought you have captive. God says, I want you to get those thoughts that are wrong brought low. It's the command of God that the thoughts in David gives, which get self-sensitive and then self-assertive and then self-centered, God says, I want every one of them, I want them brought to the point where they are absolutely going to be captive to this book and to the Spirit of God.
When's the last time you went to the altar and laid your thinking down? When's the last time you laid self down at the altar and said, I want it captive? Mess this man up. Self-sensitive, self-assertive, self-centered, self-focused. All of a sudden, what was happening to him became the only thing he could talk about. And can you imagine? Here's the leader of a nation. And David said, you're out here running around chasing a flea, somebody like a partridge, a bird in a mountain. What in the world are you doing, King? Well, I'll tell you what happened. Once stuff starts bothering you, little things will take over. And suddenly you'll find yourself thinking about things, waking up in the middle of the night thinking, because you now have become self-focused and self-centered. Well, I just can't figure this out. I don't understand how this can be happening. Started with self-sensitive. I'm not getting what I think I ought to get. Then it becomes self-assertive. I got to do something about this. And man, in short order, you will be self-focused. The fourth step is just a hairbreadth away, and that's self-destructive. His mind took him down. His heart took him. As a man thinks in his heart, so is he. Boy, he became his thoughts. And when you listen to me, you are your thoughts. If on this magnificent screen up here today, we could bring you up here and hook you to a machine, non-invasive, non-painful, but a machine that could read your thought banks. And if we said, we want to bring you up here and we'd like to see you, to see if you're self-sensitive, to see if you're self-focused, to see if you're self-centered, self-assertive, we just like to bring you up here and hook you up and put the thoughts up on that screen. I wonder how many would say, oh, yeah, bring me up. I want to get hooked up. Or would you say, whoa, boy, you put my thoughts up there. I'll be revealed for the person I am. And you never hold these self-focused thoughts long before they become self-destructive. What would it have taken for him to change everything? All he'd have had to do was say, I got to do it God's way, not my way. I got to come to the place where I make a difference. I'm on an airplane, and when you fly a lot, travel can become aggravating. Lines, especially now with all the new security stuff, everybody wants to look at all your clothes, and it's something when they open your bag and one at a time they're holding everything up. And boy, there's an aggravation factor to it all, especially when you pack a bag like I do. I mean, I just jam it all in there, and if it'll close, it's packed. Had a long day. I mean, I'm in the line almost 2 hours. And I'm telling you, I'm aggravated. And I'm sitting there saying, you know what? They got really stupid people running this place. This is ignorant. These people have got a monopoly on stupidity. And somebody says, well, what happened to you? What got you thinking that way? Standing in line. Nobody was doing anything to me personally. There were thousands of other people in the line. But I'm telling you, the fact I'm in a line started my head doing crazy things. I got self-sensitive. And pretty soon, once I got a little aggravated, I got self-assertive. So I turned around to the guy next to me and I said, you ever seen anything dumber than this? He said, never have. I said, you know what? I don't know what they're paying these people, but it's crazy. These people can't do anything right. I said, look at them. I said, it's obvious they went out and hired people who were not in the bottom part of the class. These people never saw a class. Look at them. I mean, they just, and I told the guy behind me, they got this fixated look of ignorance, don't they? And he said, yeah, they do. And I'm telling you, I got
started sensitive and then got assertive. Now I'm talking. And by the way, you never stay sensitive long before you get assertive. Well, now that I got assertive, I want to make one more step. I want to get self-focused. And boy, when it finally is my turn to get up there, I mean, here's these people killing themselves, trying to look at all this stuff. They're trying through these x-ray machines and inspections. And I told them, I said, you know, beats me what you guys are doing. I said, you ought to go stand in this line for 2 hours and watch this charade. And somebody says, well, why would you say that? Because I'm self-centered now. Man, it's running my thoughts. Isn't it funny? Here's all these people. I got tracts in my pocket. I could hand them to them. I'm not going to hand them a tract. I'd much rather talk about what's got me upset because I'm just in the mix of it. Now I finally get through all of this and I go up and, man, I got to notice that I got cleared for a free upgrade. I'm supposed to get a better seat for free. And I get up there by the counter and I said, I'm supposed to get a free upgrade. And they said, yeah, that's right, but we changed airplanes and now you're in the back of the bus. And I said, I don't get a free upgrade. And he said, no. I said, boy, it started out with long lines and frustration and wondering what in the world's going on. And now all of a sudden you're telling me I'm not going to get what I got promised. And boy, when somebody doesn't deliver on what you think you got coming, boy, that self springs up. You get sensitive. You get self-focused. And I said, boy, not doing good. And they said, yeah, and it's one of our new commuter planes you're going to be on. And the lady looked at me and she said, and the seats are quite small. I said, lady, I don't know who you're designing these seats for. But I'm telling you, they got to be all a 4 foot high and weigh 60 pounds. She said, I know. She said, we're getting a lot of complaints. But she said, one nice thing, we got 3 more rows of seats in. And for that reason, lots more people are getting to fly. Aren't you glad about that? I said, no. No, I'm not glad about that. I said, what you did was take every lick of knee room away. I mean, you got to sit there with your legs like this for the seat in front of you. I went in, got in my seat, tiniest little seat. Boy, my spirit is not good. I'm upset. And I'm watching all of this happen, and I'm thinking, boy, how in the world did I get in this mess? Once I'm wedged in these seats, you need to understand, these seats are small enough, you don't need a seat belt. Once you're wedged in, turn that thing upside down, you're not going anywhere. I mean, man, you are like gripped. Lady came in and sat down next to me, and I mean, she and I are in close communion like this, and I'm looking at her, and she said, boy, these are small, aren't they? I said, yeah. I said, now just. And so I went through it, man. I said, have you ever seen anything dumber than all this? And you know what? Suddenly it has got you. And someone says, Brother Gibbs, with all the wonderful things you get to do and all of the wonderful things for God and arguing the cases and all the upcoming arguments before high courts, how in the world could you get your mind off of the wonderful things for God? How in the world did you ever get to the place where by the hour that's got you? Oh, it's sensitive. You get self-sensitive, self-assertive, self-centered. And then in short order, you're self-destructive. When you know it, the guy sits down in front of us and they say, we're going to be delayed here a while. You're going to wait a minute on the thing. Well, a while on the tarmac out on the runway, they said, we're going to be here a little bit. We were there almost 2 hours. And the guy in front of me lays his seat back. I'm telling you, I could have done dental work on that guy. His head's right here in my lap. And I'm sitting there, and I am just so upset. And then something happens.
The lady sitting next to me, she said, you know, I recognize your voice. And I said, well, a lot of people tell me that it sounds like Tom Bosley, the guy on Happy Days. And she said, Happy Days? I said, yeah. She said, no, I don't think it's that. She said, I know your voice from somewhere else. I said, well, I don't know. It's a common voice. She said, no, she said, you ever preach? I've been griping and complaining. I've not had one thing good to say about anything. Everybody around me knows I'm upset. With eloquence, I'm explaining my predicament and my distrust and my unhappiness. And now she asks me, do I ever preach? Well, I've learned a long time ago, when you don't want to answer a question, the best thing to do is immediately pose a question. She said, you ever preach? I said, well, what in the world would ever cause you to ask a question like that? Oh, she said, I go to church all the time. And she said, I go to a wonderful church. She said, where we believe in Jesus Christ and what he can do in your life. And she looks at me and she said, you know, Christ could change you.

0: sweet Alabama, what a mess. So I said, how about that? She said, oh, yeah. She said, here, hold on. She said, I can't move. But she said, when we can stand up, I'll get a tract out. I mean, we're like this. And she said, I got something to give you. And lady goes on and is witnessing to me about what Christ has done for her. And suddenly I'm sitting there saying, I have played the fool. I have erred exceedingly. Everyone in this room has been in those predicaments. You got self-sensitive. Then you got self-assertive. Then you got self-centered. And then self-destructive. You fixed it where your usefulness to God was of little or no advantage. How many times does that have to happen in your life before God says, I can't trust him? At CLA, we got our legal missionaries together and we said, what we're going to do is go out and do the legal work for soul winners at the Winter Olympics. We've done this at every Olympics. Our legal ministry goes and clears all the way through all the channels to make it possible for church groups and others to go out and be a great witness for Christ. We did it in Atlanta. We did it at Salt Lake City. And this year at Salt Lake City, we said what we want to do is send our lawyers out and others to be a great witness for Christ. We want them to go out and not only do the legal work to get it all opened up, but what we want to do is have them go out and win people to Christ. I mean, it's a wonderful thing. At the Olympics, the whole world comes to you. And so we went out there and started dealing with the Olympic authorities and the civil authorities in Salt Lake City, and we said what we'd like to do is go out and hand out gospel tracts. And how many of you understand Salt Lake City is in Mormon country? How many of you all aware of that? And we went out there and they said, well, we don't think we're going to allow hardly any religious groups in this year. And we said, is that right? We said, well, you're going to let the Mormons in. And they said, well, yeah, they're hosting us, essentially. And we said, well, we'd like to be hosted too. And we'd like to come in and have the right to hand out gospel tracts and tell people how to get to heaven. And they said, well, will your materials say that Mormons are going to heaven? And we said, no, I don't think they'll say that. And they said, well, what are they going to say? We're going to say, well, you got to trust Jesus Christ, and if you don't trust him, you don't go to heaven. And boy, there was a lot of friction, but finally they came around and they said, all right, well, listen, we will let your people come out and hand out their literature and talk to people, and we will give you clearance. Your people will not be arrested. But they said, you cannot go in the Olympic Village. And you cannot go in any of the venues. We will not allow that because, now if you had tickets, you could do that, but they said the tickets are very expensive to get in the Olympic Village and very, very expensive to get in the venues where the events are. But other than that, you can go out there and witness. And boy, we were excited. We said, man, we've got legal clearance. We'll get to soul win at the Olympics. This will be good. But a number of my staff said, boy, Brother Gibbs, we need to keep praying that God opens up where we can get in the village where all the athletes are to witness to them about Christ. Well, we're praying about it, and I left town doing cases, and I'm out running again, and I'm back in airports. And I'm in a long line. And I'm sitting there, and I'm thinking, you know, I hope I've learned a lesson. I'm going to button my lip. And worse than that, I'm going to try to change my heart because I don't want to be thinking like that. So I'm in the line and I thought, good thing to do while I'm in this line is talk to people about, do they know Christ? We're all stuck here together. They can't leave, or they lose their place in line. And somehow that thought had never come to me before, but I mean, I'm handing out tracts in the line, and boy, we're in that line 2 hours, same line. Now I get through, and wouldn't you know it, this is the day they want me to take my shoes off. They said, we think your shoes are suspect. I said, my shoes? They said, yep, we want to x-ray your shoes, we want to wand your feet. And I said, okay, great. I said, you can do all of that. I said, and do you have to stay by me while we do that? She said, well, yeah. I said, great, because I got something I want to talk to you about. And so I'm witnessing to the lady there. They x-ray my shoes, and they came back and said, other than the fact that your shoes have a really mysterious odor, they're fine. And now I go to get up there, and wouldn't you know, it's a repeat. Don't know how to explain this to you, but you got notified you were going to get a free upgrade. We told you wrong. You're not going to get it. But we got good news for you. You got an aisle seat in the back. Great, aisle seat. Good, good. So I told the lady there, I said, that's okay. Things like this happen. Thank you very much. It's wonderful. And back I went. Now I'm sitting there and I'm thinking, you know, I'm making some progress. Man, I am trying to stay less self-sensitive, less self-focused, self-assertive. God, I want my mind to be pleasing to you. Now a lady comes down the aisle and she's got a baby in her hand. And she looks at me and she says, I'm in the seat right next to you. And I thought, oh, wonderful. Just what I wanted, a baby for 6 hours. Bring it on in. But I watch a guy walk by who I think is her husband. Lady sits down next to me. I said, boy, that's a beautiful baby. She said, oh, yeah. She said, but baby's been awfully cranky. I said, oh, this will be great. I said, wonderful on a flight like this. A lot of times they go to sleep, and I'm praying, oh, Lord, let this baby go to sleep. And I said, I have a question. Was that your husband that walked by? And she said, yeah. And I'm thinking, you know, I'm supposed to do to her what I'd want somebody to do to me. And if it were my wife sitting here, I'd want somebody to give me this seat, this aisle seat. And I'm kind of rolling this over in my mind, and I said to her, you know, my faith requires me to treat you like I'd like to be treated. And I said, would you like me to get your husband and have him come up here? She said, oh, no, you can't. She said, you won't do that. She said, he's back there where the seats are five across, and he's in the middle of the five. I said, he's in the middle? Man, that's like a tomb in the middle there. She said, it's nice of you to offer, but she said, I could never, never ask you to do that. And boy, like that, I thought, Lord, you heard her. She said she couldn't do it. No. But somehow, the Lord's just not leaving me alone. And I said, you know, if this were my daughter-in-law and my son, I'd want somebody to let my son come up here. I said, I'll tell you what, I'm going to go get your husband. She said, really? I said, yeah. Man, I went back and, boy, I didn't understand. They were at the part of the plane that tapered. And I'm looking at those seats and I'm thinking, somebody has got a wicked sense of humor. Look at that thing. So I summoned him and he stepped out and I said, I'm sitting up here by your wife. And I said, I think they're going to be a long flight. I said, I think we should swap seats. He said, no, I can't do that. He said, you got an aisle seat. And he said, this seat's awful. He said, I don't fit good. He said, you won't fit at all. And man, once again, I said, Lord, you heard him, man. I'm offering. It's not going to work out. I want out of this. Next thing happens, I said, no. I said, I want you to go up there and be with your wife. He said, what? It's amazing. So up he went. And I went and got in my little middle seat and got a guy on each side of me. And they said, man, you're nuts. They said, you traded for this? I said, oh, yeah, I love these. These are wonderful. Now, the plane takes off, and I want to tell you what's going through my head. Boy, Lord, I hope I'm getting credit for this one. This is big stuff. But I'm trying to keep a right spirit, and about an hour into the flight, here comes the husband back, and he said, can I talk to you a minute? I said, yeah, sure. He said, no one's ever done anything like that for us. And he said, I'd like to do something for you. I said, really, what? He said, I work for a company, he said, that has bought millions of dollars worth of Olympic tickets. He said, would you like to go to the Olympics? He said, I got front and center for every event. He said, our tickets are $300 to $600 a piece. He said, I got unlimited $2,000 passes to the village. Would you like to go? He said, I'm in charge of handing them out. I said, no, I don't want to go. But I said, could I ask a favor? Oh, he said, anything. You got it. Name it. I said, we're sending soul winners to the Olympics. He said, what's a soul winner? I said, let me show you. I said, could I have them for the soul winners? He said, mister, you got whatever you want. Tell me the number, they're yours. Our people walked right in, had access to everything. What would it take for you to say, God, I want to think in such a way that you can use me? Such that I'm not self-sensitive. Such that I'm not self-centered. Because, God, I don't want to be self-destructive. I have played the fool. I have erred exceedingly. It all starts with what's going on in your mind, your heart. Would you be willing to say, God, let me get this sensitive gone. Let me, God, by your grace and power, be what you can use. I don't want to play the fool. Two flights. How different. On one, I played the fool. On the other, I had the privilege of being somebody God could do something through. The choice is yours. Father, thank you. May we be the people who do not play the fool, but by your grace, we're the servants of the Most High God, saved by his Son, Jesus Christ, who have brought every thought captive. Answer that cry of our heart, I pray. In Jesus' name, amen.
1: 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This is Rejoice Pulpit.
2: Turn to Philippians chapter 4. We come to one of the major purposes of Paul writing to the church of Philippi, and that was to thank them for communicating with him through gifts and offerings that were given to the Apostle Paul. Now, it's a very unusual thank you card and a very unusual thank you note. First of all, it's found at the very end of the epistle, and then I think something else that's very unique about it is he never really comes out and says thank you. Now, you can tell from the wording that there's great appreciation, But he's very careful about balancing something here. He doesn't want to just thank them for a financial gift, because that is not what he's really thankful for. He's thankful for the heart that gave it. He's appreciating that. But he wants them to know, whether you ever sent it or not, though it was a great thing that you sent it, it was a beautiful thing that you did, it's a sweet-smelling savor of sacrifice to the Lord. But I want you to know, I didn't ask for it, and I didn't need it. The Lord's meeting my needs. But I am really thankful that you sent it, and God's going to use it. But I wanted you to know that I'm content exactly what's going on. So it's kind of an interesting passage of Scripture as we come to the close of our study in the book of Philippians this week and next week. We pick it up in verse number 10, Philippians chapter 4 and 10, and he says, "But I rejoiced in the Lord greatly." You know, again, his rejoicing was not in the gift. It was in the way that the Lord provided, and it's in who the Lord provided. You know, over the years, maybe the Lord has blessed you in a special way and providing in his provision. It's not so much the provision that we're thankful for. It is the way the Lord did it, how the Lord did it, when he did it, and who he used to do it. And that's what Paul's saying here. He says, "I rejoiced in the Lord greatly, that now at the last your care of me hath flourished again." Well, obviously, he doesn't mean that, hey, I'm so glad you started thinking about me again. No, he knew that he was in the heart of the church at Philippi. But I think what he's saying here is something a little bit unique. He's saying flourished again actually means, and we can relate to that right now, everything's budding, everything's blossoming. It's renewal, it's revival, it's coming back to life again. Trees that have gone through the winter season now bringing forth their fruit again, and the bud is there, and the leaves are coming out again, and the flowers are blooming again. That's what it means to flourish again. He says, "I know I've had you in my heart. I know that I've been in your heart, and I know you've cared for me in that sense, but I'm thankful that you now have had the opportunity to give again to my ministry and to my work." And that's when he says, "Now at the last your care of me hath flourished again," it's blossomed again, "wherein you were also careful, but you lacked opportunity." We really don't know why they lacked opportunity. Maybe nobody could bring the gift to Paul over in Rome, over from Greece, from Macedonia. Maybe there was no one able to bring it. I don't know. I tend to think, according to 2 Corinthians chapter 8, that the churches in Macedonia were very poverty-stricken. Maybe the reason why they lacked opportunity was they just didn't have anything to give. It's still the gift that they give is a great sacrifice we'll look at in just a few moments. But maybe they didn't have anything else. They wanted to. And so Paul rejoices in the fact that, hey, I know that the God has blessed you with some monetary means, some material blessings, and I rejoice in the Lord that now that your care for me has flourished again, meaning that the Lord has been good to you there, he's provided to you there, and you want to help out again. Now, verses 11, 12, and 13 is going to be really the centerpiece of our message today. But if you would, for just a moment, I'd like to jump down to verse 14. So we've got verse 10, "But I rejoice in the Lord greatly that now at the last your care of me hath flourished again, wherein you were also careful, but you lacked opportunity." Look down to verse 14. "Ye have well done, notwithstanding, ye have well done that ye did communicate with my affliction." The communicate there means the giving. You became a partner with me. The idea of the word there of koinonia is to have in common. I like the word communicate, that you communicated. That's one way that we communicate to our missionaries, is by giving them finances, by helping them and supplying to them. And he says, "I'm glad that you did this, and it was a good thing that you communicated because you became a partner with me." You know, when you give to somebody's ministry, you become a partner with that ministry. Whether it be your church, whether it be a missions agency or missionary or whoever it is, whether it be Rejoice in the Lord. When you give to Rejoice in the Lord, you become a part of that ministry as well. And that's what he says here. He says, "You did well by communicating in my affliction." You knew I was hurting. You knew I was going through a lot of different difficulties. And you knew your giving would be an encouragement to that. Look at verse 15. Now ye Philippians know also that in the beginning of the gospel, when I departed from Macedonia, no church. And this is an important point. The Bible teaches of a universal family of God, universal church of God, if you please, of part of all the believers in Jesus Christ. In other words, wherever you go in this world, you can find other people that believe what you believe. And you're part of the church in that sense. And it talks about one church, one baptism, one spirit in the book of Ephesians. So we understand that concept, but also there is a local church belief in the New Testament. Here it says here, departed from Macedonia, no church. No local body of believers, help me out. Nobody else in anything. And we need to understand that though we understand the concept of a universal church, that all of us that trust in Christ are part of that, it is very important to also understand a local body of believers as well. And it is through that local body of believers that God's work is done. You know, it is true that it is in a local body of believers that God is able to let us exercise our spiritual gifts, that it is in the local body of believers that there needs to be that unity and that oneness. You know, in the universal church, so to speak, those that know Christ as their Savior, there may be division, there may be difference, there may be separation. But in that local body of believers, there needs to be a closeness and a unity as we work together. And he says here that no church communicated with me as concerning giving and receiving, but ye only. For even in Thessalonica, ye sent once and again unto my necessity. Now here he goes back to this again. Not because I desire a gift, but I desire fruit that it may abound to your account. This is a great attitude of giving and receiving. They, this church, wanted to give to help the ministry of the Apostle Paul so that they would be partners with him. The Apostle Paul receiving it has just the exact attitude that we need to have when we receive gifts from other people, that it isn't so much that, oh, I needed that, but rather, this is good for them. On their account, they're going to be blessed. Oh, if we had this perspective. You know, there's a lot of folks here today that's going to go out on the mission field, or they're going to go into evangelism or the pastorate or what have you. And other people are going to support your ministry. I think we ought not to forget what it says here, that Paul's heart was that it would abound to your account. I remember back in the years I used to teach over in the academy, high school Bible. And I remember February was always the month for Missions Month. And we didn't do any gimmicks and we didn't compete against the other classes. I taught our young people to give to these other missionaries out of their heart. I taught them to give because there was a need with that missionary. And you know the thing that touched my heart the most? I remember there was one year, one missionary, we bought a floor for a church over in South Africa in a little village. And the 10th graders were able to get enough to pay for the whole flooring of that building, tile floor. But you know what was exciting to me was to see the 10th graders, that when they would give in, I said, I know the missionary's going to appreciate this, and I know the missionary's going to enjoy their floor. But to me, it was more exciting to see these 10th graders give on the count that they became a part of that ministry. And I think it's so important that we that ask for funds, that we that have, that will go around and we will be supported by other people. I think it's important that you understand the same perspective that Paul had, that this would abound to your account. Man, this isn't forgiven for me. It's not a matter of, boy, I really need this. This is a good thing for you to give to. Because if you give, God's going to bless you. And you're going to see fruit from the ministry that God's called me in. You're going to see fruit from that that's going to go on to your account. Paul has such a beautiful spirit about this. And then verse 18, but I have all. In other words, this is really his receipt that he hands back to the church at Philippi. Here's your receipt. For what you gave me, here's your receipt. I have all. You have more than blessed me and abound. I am full, having received of Epaphroditus the things which were sent from you. An odor of sweet smell, a sacrifice acceptable, well-pleasing to God. This isn't about Paul. And I think one of the great things that every person must understand about giving, you don't really give to a church. You don't really give to a missionary. You don't really give to an evangelist. You give to God. This is well-pleasing to God. This isn't about the Apostle Paul. It's not about the church at Philippi. It's about glory to God. You know, there's only two reasons why God gave you finances: to live and to give. And we need to understand, and we need to act our wage. We need to live within our means, and we need to get back to what God gave us finances for. God gave us finances to live and to give. And it is a well-pleasing sacrifice acceptable to God. Paul says, hey, listen, I joy. But let me tell you what my joy is all about. I am rejoicing, not that, oh boy, we were really hurting this coming month, and boy, did I need those finances. I don't know what we would have done. No, that's not what Paul says. Paul says, I am so thankful that you gave because it put fruit on your account. And it was well-pleasing to the Lord. There's one reason why we ought to give. We ought to want to please God in our giving. May it be that we give because we want to please the Lord. That's why the church at Philippi gave, and that's why we ought to give as well. And then, with that spirit, look at verse 19. Don't you be running to verse 19 of Philippians chapter 4 saying, oh boy, here's my little thing that I can, okay, God, help me now. You know, Philippians 4:19 says this, after the church of Philippi had given, and after their gifts had been a sweet-smelling savor to the Lord, well-pleasing to him. So in other words, they didn't give to get something down the road. Then Paul says, but my God shall supply all your need according to his riches in glory by Christ Jesus. You know, God will take care of your needs, but notice in the condition, in the context that this is put, that after they have given to missions, after they've given to this evangelist, then they were able to have Philippians 4:19. I encourage you, my friend, if there are things that you need God to supply in your life, whether they're materially or spiritually or in whatever area, make sure you're given to missions. Make sure you're given to evangelists. Make sure you're given to the things of God and the work of God for his glory and his honor. And then we can come to a Philippians 4:19, but my God shall supply all your need. We're going to talk about that need in just a moment. Now let's get to the heart of our message today. Philippians chapter 4, verses 11, 12, and 13. He said all these things, but I rejoice in the Lord greatly that now at the last your care of me hath flourished again, wherein you were also careful, but you lacked opportunity. Stop though. Not that I speak in respect of want. I'm not telling you that I'm happy that you sent me because I needed it or I wanted you. Boy, I'm hoping that church at Philip, I hope one of those churches sent. No. Not that I speak in respect of want, for I have learned. This is an important word in this verse. This word learned is not textbook knowledge. This word learned is not something you can get from a video. This word learned isn't something that you get from a teacher. This is something you learn from a special college. It's called the school, the college, the university of experience. And this learning that takes place is first of all gradual. This has been a gradual learning. This has been practical learning. Let me tell you, this has been experiential learning. And it's been spiritual learning. This learning that I have done, it's taken a long time to get here. It's been spiritual. It's been gradual. It's been practical. And it's been experiential. Not that I speak in respect of want, for I have gradually, practically, experientially, and spiritually learned that no matter what state, I like the word state because it brings in two ideas, place and condition. It's not just the place. I've learned whatever place I'm in, though it entails that. It doesn't say whatever condition I'm in, though it includes that. It says, no matter what state I'm in, wherever I am, whatever happening wherever I'm in, I have learned something. And the word I'm about to share with you, I think you could almost say, if you had one word to sum up the entire epistle of Philippians, I think the whole idea of this entire book is summed up in this word, content. A lot of people call the book of Philippians the book of joy. But I hope over the last weeks and months you have learned it as more than just a book of joy. It has been Paul in Philippians 1 saying, for me to live is Christ. It's Paul saying in Philippians chapter 2, let this mind be in you which was also in Christ Jesus. It's Paul saying in Philippians chapter 3 verse 10, that I may know him and the power of his resurrection and the fellowship of his sufferings be made conformable unto his death. It's him saying in Philippians chapter 4, 13, I can do all things through Christ. And I think it all is summed up in this word, content. It is the only time that this Greek word that's translated content is found in the entire Bible. The only time it's found right here. Now the word contentment is mentioned. Contentment with godliness is great gain. Contentment is mentioned. Content is used different places. But the Greek word that's used for content here is the only place. And I'll tell you why. It's a word that most Christians would never have used in the early church. But it was a word that was used with one group of people a lot. This group of people, this would have been their number one word that they would have used with this group, this organization. They were called the Stoics. And these rigidly hard, kind of self-independent people used this word constantly in their language. This would have been the number one word used by Stoics at the time of Paul. For it means independent of external circumstances. In other words, I'm all I need. I am self-sufficient. And that's what the Stoics propagated back then, 2,000 years ago, that they were absolutely self-sufficient. Well, obviously, the Stoic philosophy has not gone too far because it has got to be the emptiest of all philosophies. Man, when you come down to yourself as being it, how vain and how empty can you get? When you come down and think you are sufficient, friend, I can't tie my shoes without having God's grace and help. I can't do anything in my life. I am definitely not sufficient to make it through this life. So obviously the Stoic philosophy didn't go too far. But Paul uses that word here. I have learned, no matter what state I am, therewith to be self-sufficient. Well, surely Paul is not dealing with his own sufficiency here. But what he's dealing with is this, that what he has inside of him is all that he needs. That he's absolutely sufficient no matter what state he's in. No matter what's going on in his life, he is at peace because of who is inside. He is absolutely independent from external circumstances. External circumstances do not bring his happiness or his joy. External circumstances is not what he's living with, about, and for. It is what or who he has inside. The word content here really summarizes the whole entire book of Philippians, that Jesus Christ in me is for me to live as Christ, the mind of Christ. To know him who's inside of me, that I can do all things through Christ which strengtheneth me. What does Paul say here? He says in verse 11, not that I speak in respect of want, for I have learned. It's taken me a time to do this. I didn't come in right away and get this my freshman year in Christianity. I mean, this has taken a long process. It's been practical and it's been experiential. I've gone through a lot to learn this. Yeah, if you don't believe that, read 2 Corinthians chapter 11, starting at about verse 20. I've gone through shipwrecks. I've been through beatings. It has taken quite a curriculum for me to learn this. But I have learned. And no matter what place and no matter what condition I'm in, that I can be absolutely self-sufficient in my Lord and Savior, Jesus Christ. What are you saying, Jim? Paul has learned in his life that all he needs is Jesus Christ. That's it. I can make it through anything. Thanks for the gifts. Thanks for the offering. Thanks that you sent it. Your heart was good. It was a sweet-smelling savor to the Lord. Thanks. But if you didn't send it, it's all right. I have learned. I can be in prison in Rome. I can be standing before Jews in Caesarea. I can be anywhere doing anything with being beaten on my back and at midnight in your city. I can sing joy to the Lord and psalms to the Lord because of who Christ is to me in me. Friend, I just want to tell you something. That doesn't happen overnight. That is a learned experience. You go through some difficulties in your family, in your home. It's all learning. And the reason why you're learning it all is to realize, you know what? It's really just Jesus Christ, isn't it? Folks, this is the epitome of Christianity. That once we've come to Christ, that we see Him as our Savior, now we see Him as our sufficiency. That there will never be a joy. Winning the Super Bowl cannot compare to Christ's sufficiency in us. And that's a learned experience. And he says in verse 12, I know both how to be abased and I know how to abound. Everywhere and in all things I am instructed, both to be full and to be hungry, both to abound and to suffer need. By the way, we got to stop here. Whoa. He says, I've learned the good times. I've learned the bad. It doesn't matter. If it's good times, I'm rejoicing in the Lord. And if it's bad times, I'm rejoicing in the Lord. He is sufficient for the prosperity and the poverty of my life. And there will be mountaintops and there will be valleys. But one thing that will remain constant is the sufficiency of Jesus Christ. So I'm on crutches or I'm on a wheelchair or I'm running. Christ's sufficiency is there. It is all there. You can be content. The Stoics knew nothing of this. No faith and no religion has ever known anything of this. And then he says in verse 13, I can do all things through Christ which strengtheneth me. Whatever the Lord's will is for you found in this book, you can do it. It's not a question usually in our life of can we, it's will we, and it's not I don't want to. It's not that I can't, you know, I can't do this, I can't do this. No, you won't do this, you won't do this. The Bible says I can do all

0: Stop thinking about it. Oh, I just worry and I worry and I worry, Jim. I just worry about everything. I can do all things through Christ which strengthens me. Stop your worrying. Oh, I'm such a bitter person. I'll never be able to forgive that person. Whoa, whoa. You'll never be able to forgive them? Is it God's will to forgive them? Well, that doesn't matter. I just can't do it. What they did to me, I can do all things through Christ which strengtheneth me. Jim, you have no idea what's got to happen in my life in the next 2 weeks. You have no idea the strength of Jesus Christ. I can do all things through Christ which strengtheneth me. I've learned no matter what state I'm in, no matter what place I'm in, no matter what condition I'm in, I've learned to be content. I've learned how to abound and I've learned how to be abased. I've learned how to have poverty and I've learned how to have prosperity in my life. I've learned it all. And God can do the same for you. Look with me, if you would, over at verse 19. But my God shall supply all your need. Look back at verse number 12 at the very end. Both to abound and to suffer need. You know, sometimes we come to verse 19 and we just kind of use it any way we want. But my God shall supply all your need. Sometimes we even think that means want. And it doesn't say want, it says need. And then you know what else? Sometimes we think we know what we need. And we don't know what we need. God knows what we need. And sometimes what we need is suffering. Look back over verse 12. Both, I have learned, both to be full and to be hungry, both to abound and to suffer need. That means I had needs, and in those needs, I suffered. Oh, so God didn't supply for you when you had those needs, Paul? Oh, yeah, he did. He supplied, and he supplied exactly what I needed, which was maybe some suffering. And so, my friend, don't look at Philippians 4:19 and say, well, you know, God's never done Philippians 4:19 with me. It seems like I suffer a lot. Maybe that's what you need a lot. And so he will supply all of your need. And Paul says, I've learned how to suffer need. And if you don't go through suffering, you'll never learn how to suffer need. So you go through suffering, you go through heartache, you go through hard times to see that Jesus Christ is all you need. Wow, it's a great truth, folks. I don't know what you're going through right now in your life, but you can do all things through Christ. Paul wrote him a thank you letter. And he called it the book of Philippians. And he said to him, hey, listen, thanks a lot for sending the gift. It's a sweet-smelling savor to the Lord. Don't ever lose that heart in giving to the God to please him. But I do want you all to know that I didn't ask for that. I didn't speak in respect of want. For I have learned, church at Philippi, it's okay. I've learned that no matter what place I'm in, no matter what condition I'm in, it's been a gradual process of learning. It's been an experiential process of learning. It's been a practical process of learning. It's been a spiritual process of learning. But I've learned that no matter what's going on in my life, I can be found sufficient in Jesus Christ. He is all I need. Friend watching, rejoice. I do not know your need today. If your need is salvation, Jesus Christ is there. He's there to be your Savior. Call upon him today. Ask him to forgive you of your sin, and he will give you the gift of everlasting life.
1: And now, a message from the Campus Church Archives.
2: I want to ask if you would this evening to go ahead and take your Bibles and turn to Psalms chapter 51. I'm going to get right into the message tonight. I'll have you stand with me as I read the Word of God in just a moment. But I'll let you find your place in Psalms chapter 51. I want to talk to you about a subject tonight that maybe you have heard, but perhaps not packaged exactly the same way I will do it tonight. I'm somewhat of a practical person. I like Bible principle. And tonight I want to give you from the Word of God a life skill. This is a skill that every person in this room, I can promise you this, will have opportunity to exercise in your life. As sinful human beings, there are certain things that all of us experience together. And tonight, because of that sinfulness, we will have opportunity to practice what I'm going to talk to you about this evening. So if you would, in honor of God's word, would you stand with me as we read a number of verses out of Psalms chapter 51. This is a wonderful psalm written by David. And it was written after a horrible occasion in his life, a great fall. David committed a great sin with Bathsheba. He committed a number of consequential sins as a result of that. And now David is broken and contrite before the Lord. And now he's asking the Lord to have have to have mercy upon him and

0: And here are the words of a broken man, beginning in verse number 1. Have mercy upon me, O God, according to thy loving kindness. According to thy multitude of thy tender mercies, blot out my transgressions. Wash me throughly from mine iniquity and cleanse me from my sin. For I acknowledge my transgressions and my sin is ever before me. David says, against thee, in thee only have I sinned and done this evil in thy sight, that thou mightest be justified when thou speakest and be clear when thou judgest. Behold, I was shapen in iniquity, and in sin did my mother conceive me. Behold, thou desirest truth in the inward parts, and the hidden part thou shalt make me to know wisdom. Purge me with hyssop, and I shall be clean. Wash me, and I shall be whiter than snow. And David has this request now after this confession of sin. He says, now make me to hear joy and gladness, that the bones which thou hast broken may rejoice, and hide thy face from my sins, and blot out all mine iniquities. And here David's request goes on when he says, create in me a clean heart, O God, and renew a right spirit within me. And cast me not away from thy presence, and take not thy Holy Spirit from me. Restore unto me the joy of thy salvation, and uphold me with thy free spirit. And then in verse number 17, David says this, the sacrifices of God are a broken spirit, a broken and a contrite heart, O God, thou wilt not despise. Let's pray together. Heavenly Father, thank you for the night that you've given us and this chance to assemble together. Lord, I pray you'd use your word and its truth to speak to our hearts and help us, Lord, and we ask it in your precious name. Amen. You may be seated. I believe we'd all agree together tonight that one of the greatest themes in all the Word of God is the subject of forgiveness. The subject of forgiveness. The Bible tells us about our need for it, for every person needs to be forgiven of their sins. The Bible also tells us about God's provision for the forgiveness of sins and our responsibility in the book of Ephesians and other places about our responsibility to extend the forgiveness to others that we ourselves have received. Now, forgiveness, though sometimes incredibly hard and difficult, it is an absolutely necessary part of the Christian life. To forgive is necessary to be like Christ. It's necessary for human relationships to be right. We often offend one another, and we have to be able to forgive one another for those offenses. And when we forgive, it frees us. It frees the other person from the bondage they've incurred by offending us, but it also frees our own spirit. There is no more bound person in all the world than a bitter person, someone who's not willing to forgive. Most often, though, we talk about the subject of forgiveness and maybe offense. Sometimes we also fail to understand that there's also a need on the part of the offender, the person who's created an offense and the need for forgiveness, the person who's done the hurt and the damage. I think tonight we'd all agree together that it is a universal experience to be hurt. I probably don't have to ask you to go very far back in your life's experience to think about the last time you were genuinely hurt by the actions of somebody else. Someone offended you or slighted you, forgot you, said something evil about you, something untrue, and those things hurt our hearts. Everyone in this room understands that experience. But I'd like to suggest to you there's another universal experience that we all know about, and that is the experience to be the cause or the agent of hurt in another person. Not only have we been hurt, but we have been the cause of hurt in others. You see, our sin nature brings with it a dangerousness, an unsafeness about who we are. Anytime people exist in any proximity to one another, this sin nature often creates offense, sometimes intentionally, sometimes unintentionally, but you and I often will hurt one another. And we all know what it's like. Perhaps if you're a married couple tonight, you know about this idea of offense in relationships. When I say something I ought not say, or my temper gets away from me, or maybe I've forgotten something, we've offended someone. We know that experience because all of a sudden, then in our hearts, barriers go up. You know that distance that exists between people who things aren't right with one another? That silent time, that time we kind of pull away from one another? Feelings get damaged. Our heart is hurt. We isolate ourselves sometimes. We, especially men, pull themselves back from the relationship. Sometimes in our hearts we get angry or bitter, upset, mean-spirited. And so then in these times, an apology, and forgiveness are often the hand-in-glove requirements for a relationship to be properly restored. Tonight I want to talk to you about that subject of an apology. You know, when we think about forgiveness and apology, they both are very hard sometimes, especially of people of pride. Irma Bombeck said this, there's only one thing harder in the world than forgiving, and it is to ask someone else to forgive us. But it is the highway that is often necessary that has to be paved for forgiveness to travel. It is the bridge of reconciliation that often must be traveled for someone's heart to be made right and then forgive. Now, there is no predication. The Bible does not tell us we have to apologize to receive forgiveness, but I want to tell you it's a smart thing to do. And in a way, it is necessary. For in the book of 1 John, we're told that if we confess our sins, then God is faithful and just to forgive us our sins. So it is a good idea. And here we see the example of David. You may call it something else, a confession of sin, but here David, in a manner, is apologizing, confessing his sins, asking for forgiveness from God. So then tonight, for a few moments, I want to talk to you about the components of an effective scriptural biblical apology. And you say, well, why do we need to learn about apology? Well, let me give you some reasons. Number one, because you'll have need to exercise it. You will need to apologize in your lifetime. Because, again, if you want your relationship to be right, it is the bridge of reconciliation that often must be paved. Because an apology often satisfies justice in someone's heart. It helps us to restore trust in the offending party. It helps us grow and to be humbled when we confess our sin and apologize. And because when we fail to apologize, it has great consequences sometimes attached to it. If you take notes tonight, I'm going to give you three thoughts tonight, and I'm going to compose this in a way that everyone here is familiar with, in a way you've been taught probably from a child, but I believe the rehearsal of it will be good for our hearts tonight. I'd like to talk about the three components of an apology. And the first component, I'm going to say, involves these two words, remorse and regret. Remorse and regret. It is the recognition that I am the cause of injury in another person. I encapsulate this first component of apology and remorse and regret with this simple phrase. These words, I am sorry. I am sorry. I am sorry is a recognition that I know I am the creator of an offense, of some hurt in your heart. It recognizes that my actions or my inactions, my attitude or my countenance, that something I have done has caused pain in your heart. If you want to offer an apology to someone, it begins with this idea of the heartfelt remorse, regret, encapsulated in the phrase, I am sorry. Now, when we say these words, I'd like to offer some counsel to you about how to say I am sorry. When these words are coupled with a genuine and contrite spirit, as we see here in verse 17 of Psalm chapter 71, we begin now the pathway to an effective biblical apology. And let me suggest to you that when you say these words, that you say them genuinely. First of all, when you say I am sorry to someone, you ought not offer any excuses for what you're saying. Now, maybe you're not like me, but have you ever said this before? Well, I am sorry, but. That great conjunction there. I am sorry, but, you know, I was tired. Well, I am sorry, but it's been a bad day. I am sorry, but you said this. And often we create a second difficulty now by blaming someone else for our own problem. And so when we say, I am sorry, when I understand that I need to express remorse, regret, I would encourage you not to offer excuses. When you say, I'm sorry, it's also a good idea to be specific. Here, David in the psalm is being specific about his sins. Now, Lord, I've sinned against you and you only. David was not afraid to enumerate his sins. Oh, I've learned that when I'm offered an apology, people want to know what I'm sorry for. Oh, I know you're sorry, but for what? Well, babe, my wife is here, and I've had occasion, I have to admit, to say I'm sorry to her on numerous occasions. And Terry, I want you to know, I am sorry for my spirit. Babe, I am sorry for coming home with that bad attitude. I am sorry for the way I hurt you for forgetting your birthday, which I didn't forget it this week. It was Monday, and I did remember. Praise the Lord for that. But it's specific. It lets the person know that you get it in your heart. That you're not just going through something, but you recognize there's an area in your life where you need to grow. So when you say these words of remorse, regret, I'm sorry, do so without excuse. Do so being specific and ask for nothing in return. Often we want to play this tit-for-tat game. Well, I'm sorry, and you should be sorry too. Or I'll apologize if you'll apologize. And that's not the way to offer an effective biblical apology. And when you do so, without being plastic or phony, you need to do it in a spirit of contrition. As we see in verse 17, the sacrifice of God are a broken spirit and a broken and contrite heart. The person who you offended wants to know that the injury that you've caused them hurts you inside as well. A failure to do this is a failure to make things right. Someone said a stiff apology. This kind of apology, well, I'm sorry. Have you ever done that before? I'm looking at a lot of really good people here tonight who've never messed up before. You know, you said, I'm sorry. Let me suggest to you a stiff apology is a second insult. For an injured party does not want to be compensated because he or she has been wronged, but rather they want to be healed because they have been hurt. They've been hurt. So if we want to get an apology, we've been the creator of an offense to someone. It starts with remorse and regret. Remorse and regret expressed in the phrase, I am sorry, with no excuses, specifically asked, with asking nothing in return and expressed in a humble spirit. The second component of a biblical apology, and these words, I'll warn you, are much harder to say than the first three words. Someone says the most difficult three words ever been said in mankind's vocabulary, and are these words, you know what I'm going to say, I was wrong. I was wrong. You see, we move now from remorse and regret to accepting responsibility. To accepting responsibility for my brokenness, for my inability to function as I'm supposed to, for acknowledging that I have done something wrong. David does this in verse number 3, for I acknowledge my sins. Here he's recognizing his sin, and now he's taking responsibility in verse 4 by saying it against thee. And thee only have I sinned. Lord, I recognize my wrongdoing, and Lord, now I'm going to take responsibility for it. Lord, I was wrong. You know, one man said this, it's always possible that I am wrong, but that's never at the top of my list of possibilities. And that's sometimes how we act, isn't it? Always wanting to shift blame, always wanting to make excuses. Folks, here's the truth. We're broken sinners, though saved by grace. Here's a newsflash. We're wrong sometimes. Your spirit's wrong. Your attitude's wrong. Your vocabulary's wrong. Your heart is wrong. And when we offend people because of this brokenness, it's good for them to hear it, and it's good for you to say it. It's a matter of integrity when we say these words. Now, I know it's hard for us to say, I'm sorry for this, and I was wrong for what I did. It's hard to say these words because it takes courage, and often we lack the courage as required to say these words. When we say, I was wrong, it leaves us vulnerable sometimes. It makes us like we're weak in the eyes of another person. It's an admission of failure on my part, and in our pride, we don't like to admit that we're failures. Sometimes I'm concerned about my image or my status. You know, I've learned something about people, and all too often we're concerned about being perceived as good rather than actually being good people. I remember an occasion when I had gone to the pulpit. And I can be somewhat zealous in the pulpit sometimes, and God had given me a message to preach, and I preached it, but I feared at the end of it that I had crossed a boundary, that I had probably in my spirit broached a proper line. I think I just probably got a little farther out there than I intended to. And I remember that afternoon, the Lord spoke to me about it, and it bothered me. And I thought, you know, I need to go before the entire church family and say, though I think I spoke what God wanted me to, my delivery of it was probably not all that it could have been. And I remember wrestling with that. I'm the pastor. What are they going to think about me if I admit I did something, you know, wrong? And I remember I worried about that. But, you know, God spoke to me that it was more important to do right than anything else. And that night I went before the church, and I just simply said before I preached that night, I want you to know something, church family. I love you with all my heart. And I want to do things as right as I can, but I am also just a vessel of clay. And sometimes I don't always convey things the best way I possibly can. I want you to know that this morning in my heart, I feel like I crossed a line, and I'm sorry for that, and I was wrong. And you know, it was amazing, the response. It was like, okay, we already knew that. We're just glad that you were able to admit that, you know, tonight. I didn't have to convince them of that. And you know, I don't think that hurts us in the eyes of people. I think, as a matter of fact, it's an issue of integrity, and it grants us a little bit of credibility with people. It'll help a relationship. It's not wrong for a child to say to a parent, hey, Dad, I'm sorry, I was wrong for what I said. It's not always wrong for maybe a parent to go to a child and say, hey, you know what? I'm not perfect, and I'm sorry, and I was wrong for the way I handled the situation. It takes courage. It takes humility. It says, I'm still growing. God's not finished with me yet. I'm still trying. Yes, I violated a rule, and I'm a failure, but I'm going to humble myself. And listen, you can't be close to God, the Bible tells us, unless we humble ourselves. Humility is a component of a right relationship with God, of being near Him in spirit. It's a factor of intimacy. A humble man, a broken and contrite man, God doesn't ever despise. And to say I was wrong takes courage and humility. It takes confidence that if I say those words, all will be okay. That somehow in this broken situation, God will mend hearts and make things right. It's something that we need to learn to do. To say I was wrong also takes maturity. You know, maturity is not a function of age, I've learned that. But rather, maturity is a function of owning responsibility, the very point we're talking about. A young person may be legally able to drive at 16, but the question is, are they not 16? Are they mature enough to drive? Can they own the responsibility of the function? And when I say I am wrong, I am saying I am mature enough to own my actions. I want you to be able to trust me again. You know, those are the words. Now think of this with me, folks, for a moment. As a parent, I know my children are growing up, and we have 7 children, ages 10 to 20. And I know they're growing up when they can come back to me after a conversation that didn't go right and say, Dad, I want you to know something. I'm sorry. I was wrong. And in my heart, I know they're growing up. These are words that every parent wants to hear. And it seems to me these are words that God often wants to hear from us as well. I'm sorry, I was wrong. There is a third component here of an effective biblical apology that takes us beyond recognition of my wrong, even beyond owning the responsibility for my wrong. But this third step takes us to reconciliation, to a step of actually making the relationship restored and right again. And I think before I go any further, everyone understands where I'm probably going to be before I get there. The first step is this: I am sorry. I'm sorry. Remorse and regret. You know, even when we casually bump into somebody in a crowd, what do we often say? Oh, excuse me, I'm sorry. It's a courtesy we give into people we don't know. The first step is I am sorry, remorse and regret. Express the words, again, I am sorry. The second component is responsibility, expressed in the phrase, I was wrong. But now these words are the words I've taught my children to say, and probably many of you have done the same. These are the words of reconciliation, and these words are simply this: would you forgive me? Would you, the person that I've injured and that I've hurt, that I've offended, would you please forgive me? I'm sorry for hurting you the way I did, for my speech, for my conduct, my attitude. I was wrong for that. I should not have done that. I recognize that's a failure on my part, and now I'm asking you, I want things to be right, would you forgive me? You know, years ago, my wife and I have been married nearly 22 years. Years ago, I realized, though my wife is incredibly gracious and sweet-spirited and has forgiven me for so much, that in order for her heart to fully rest, to be at peace, to know things are right again, that it helped her to hear these words, I'm sorry. And Terry, I was wrong, and I'm asking you to please forgive me. Will you forgive me? You see, I was wrong is an admission of wrongdoing, but will you forgive me goes further and says, I want things to be right between us again. Will you forgive me is not primarily a question, but rather it's a statement to the injured party. You know what it says to someone when you say, will you forgive me? It says to that person, I want our relationship to be restored. I want what I broke to be made right again. It says that this relationship between you and me, it's important. It's something I don't want to damage. I'm unwilling to just to let it go. It says, I'm willing to humble myself and try again. I think this is incredibly important. It says to the injured party, there's still hope for me. There's still hope. I've done wrong, but I don't want you to give up on me because God's not given up on me. It's an incredible statement to an injured party. And I'd like to suggest, even in this wonderful crowd, these are words that maybe could be spoken tonight. You know, husband and wife, though they love each other, they take each other for granted. And it's just so easy to let this water and the relationship go on the bridge. And we think time heals all this. But people have an amazing accounting system in their hearts. And it's just better to get those accounts all cleared up sometimes. Sometimes brothers and sisters, between parents and children, children and parents, sometimes between friends, sometimes, amazingly enough, sometimes even between people in church. Can you imagine? Offenses occur. And I go down this aisle, and you go down that aisle. And that is not what God intends. You see, God knows we're broken vessels. He knows we're going to mess up. But He's given us a pattern in the life of David of how to reconcile this, how to properly make things right. Sometimes we view everything as a contest of winning and losing, but that's not how relationships are supposed to be. And I realize this formula is often scary for us. Well, what if they say no? Well, what if they won't forgive me? You know, let me just suggest to you, it's still important to do. And you say, but preacher, it's so hard. Well, I'd like to suggest to you that no one to date, I've checked all the medical records, so I think I'm safe ground here. I've done a great scouring of the research, and I've learned this, that no one has ever yet choked to death swallowing their pride. None. And my friend, you won't be the first. When you say, I'm sorry, I was wrong, and I'm humbly requesting that you would forgive me, you have the greatest opportunity to repair what has been broken, to bring hope to those around you. You see, one of the greatest failures in life is to admit that you have never failed. Alexander Pope, who was a writer of times gone by, said this, and please listen carefully to his words, they're very wise. He said, a man should never be ashamed to own he has been in the wrong, for he is merely saying that he is wiser today than yesterday, and that there is still hope for me. These are words that every Christian ought to be able to say. How come? Because all of us are going to have need to say them sometime. If you love the person sitting next to you and you know there's aught between you, it'd be in your interest and their interest to be willing to say, I'm sorry, and I was wrong. And I'd like for you to forgive me. God's still working on my heart. There may be a child who needs to say it to a parent to a child, or a friend to a friend. If you'll do these words, you'll draw closer to God. God won't despise you. Matter of fact, He'll draw close to you if you'll exercise three principles with a humble spirit. It'll be your best chance of having the relationships with each other God intends.
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2: Thou hast ascended on high. Thou hast led captivity captive. Thou hast received gifts for men. Those words from our scripture reading today in Psalm 68 are quoted by the Holy Spirit in the book of Ephesians chapter 4, and they are meant to tell us a great deal. Looked at in their context of Psalm 68, you see these words referring to Almighty God, the Lord Jesus Christ, who is presented as the great God of eternity, so great that He rides upon the heavens. And in Psalm 68, this great God, the Lord Jesus Christ, who rides upon the heavens, also in His goodness condescends to march with his children through the wilderness of this life. In your mind's eye, if you can, picture the eternal God in all of his greatness, slogging along through the dust and darkness of this life alongside you, his child, in his wonderful goodness. And so Psalm 68 speaks of a great God who is a good God, who is wonderfully gracious and full of grace. And that is what the book of Ephesians is about. And in Ephesians chapter 4, where this great psalm is quoted by the Holy Spirit, that quotation is followed by a question. Now that he ascended, what is it? But that he also descended first into the lower parts of the earth. And with that question, the Holy Spirit is signaling to us that this is important, and he wants us to understand what this is all about, because it tells us much about our great God. To understand this matter of God descending, the Lord Jesus Christ descending before he ascended, we need to reach back into the scriptures and lay some groundwork. In the Old Testament, when the saints of God died, they often were spoken of as being gathered unto their fathers or gathered to my people. In Genesis chapter 49, as Jacob was meeting with his sons and giving them the blessing because he knew that the time of his death was soon, he said to them there in the land of Egypt, "I am about to be gathered to my people, and I'm going down to the grave." Now, it's very interesting when you see this expression, gathered to my fathers or gathered to my people in the Old Testament, it is often joined together with the conjunction and to the matter of being placed into the grave. It's not the same as being placed into the grave. It's not an appositive to that expression, but it is another facet that goes along with it. Being placed into the grave has to do with this body, once it dies, being buried or placed in its place of burial, which oftentimes in the Old Testament was a cave or some structure prepared for that. But being gathered to my fathers and this body going down to the grave speaks of two facets of the same event, death. The body goes into the grave and returns to dust. But there is an eternal soul which lives forever somewhere. And Jacob, who believed God just as Abraham did and just as Isaac did, Jacob knew that he was going to live where his fathers who believed God lived once he stepped out of this life. And so he told his sons, "I'm about to die. I'm going down to the grave. I'm about to be gathered to my fathers." And so Jacob, along with others of these saints of the Old Testament, were speaking of a step beyond this life, a life elsewhere when life on this earth ends. This matter of being gathered unto my fathers has other terms associated with it in the scripture. Jesus referred to that in Luke chapter 16 when he told of the actual event of the death of a poor beggar by the name of Lazarus. Lazarus had very little in this life. As a matter of fact, he had a very difficult life. In a very real sense, Lazarus did experience those things of Psalm 68, of marching through the wilderness of this life. He had a hard time. But when Lazarus died, Jesus said he went to Abraham's bosom. Abraham was one of his fathers. Abraham believed God, and it was counted to him for righteousness. Lazarus also believed God, and that was counted to him for righteousness. That's made very clear to us in the account which Jesus gives to us. And so as we read in Luke chapter 16 about this very real man with a real name who lived, whom Jesus knew of, as we read about him, we discover that when he died, when he departed this life, while something was done with his body, I suppose it was buried in some fashion, in fact, Lazarus did not stop existing. He was gathered to his father's. He was found there in a place of great comfort called Abraham's bosom. And it was a place of comfort and peace and joy and rescue from his sorrow. In the New Testament, Jesus spoke of it another way. The account is found in Luke chapter 23, which is one of the accounts of the crucifixion of the Lord Jesus Christ. He was crucified there on Calvary between two malefactors, two thieves, very bad men. They deserved their punishment, these other two men. And one of them, in his wickedness, railed on Jesus. But the other of these malefactors turned to him and said, in effect, "Don't you understand? We deserve the justice we're getting. We deserve to be crucified, but not Jesus." And he turned to Jesus and he said, "Would you remember me when you come into your kingdom?" Those were words of belief. He was believing God, and that was counted to him for righteousness. He was trusting Jesus for forgiveness of sins and his eternity. And so he turned to Jesus in the anguish and the hurt and the pain of the crucifixion there and asked to be remembered. And Jesus' reply to him was, "Today thou shalt be with me in paradise." And there is another one of those terms for this place where the believing saints of the Old Testament went when their bodies died, but they continued to live on forever. They went to the place where they were gathered to their fathers, other believing saints. They were caught there into Abraham's bosom, a place of comfort. They went to that place Jesus referred to as paradise. And we see that term paradise elsewhere in the New Testament. In 2 Corinthians chapter 12, the Apostle Paul speaks of being caught up to paradise. We know very little about that, but we know that he was caught up to heaven, and I'll speak of that in just a moment. And it's referred to as paradise. And in Revelation chapter 2, we read of the tree of life, which is found in the paradise of God. And so at some point, this place known as gathering to the fathers, known as Abraham's bosom, known as paradise, at some point this becomes associated with heaven. Now there in Luke chapter 16, it was not in heaven, it was in another location. The text, I think, makes that rather clear to us. But somewhere between Luke chapter 16 and Paul's speaking of being caught up to paradise, there seems to have been a change of location. And the Bible, I think, sheds some real light on that for us. In Ephesians chapter 4, you have your Bibles open there, I trust. In Ephesians chapter 4, beginning with verse 8, we read again, quoting from Psalm 68, "Wherefore he saith, when he ascended up on high," that's when Jesus had risen from the grave and he ascended back to heaven, and he is there today. "When he ascended up on high, he led captivity captive and gave gifts unto men." Now that he ascended, what is it? But that he also descended first into the lower parts of the earth. He that descended is the same also that ascended up far above all locations, that he might fill all things. Now there are other scriptures which help us to understand what is being spoken of here. If you would, keep your place there in Ephesians chapter 4, because we'll be coming back. And turn in your Bibles over to 1 Peter chapter 3. 1 Peter chapter 3. In 1 Peter chapter 3, the scripture is speaking of salvation. It's speaking of the gospel. It's speaking of the gift of eternal life, which is available through the Lord Jesus Christ, our Savior. And in 1 Peter chapter 3, verse 18, we read these words, "For Christ also hath once suffered for sins, the just for the unjust, that he might bring us, the unjust, to God, being put to death in the flesh, but quickened by the Spirit, by which also he went and preached unto the spirits in prison." Look at chapter 4 of 1 Peter. 1 Peter chapter 4, verse 6. "For this cause also was the gospel preached also to them that are dead, that they might be judged according to men in the flesh, but live according to God in the Spirit." Notice that little word "also" in verse 6. It's not speaking of the preaching of the gospel to living people before they died, but the gospel was preached also to them that are dead. And here is what happened when the Lord Jesus Christ went to the cross and died for you and died for me to take our place so our sins could be forgiven. There on the cross, he said to that poor sinner, that malefactor, "Today thou shalt be with me in paradise." And the Lord Jesus Christ, in due time, willingly and voluntarily, the eternal God gave up the ghost, the Spirit said, the scriptures say. He voluntarily died. He was not killed. He was subjected to all the torture, all the wickedness of those who put him on the cross, but he died voluntarily. He gave up his life. He was and is the eternal God. And so the Lord Jesus Christ shed his blood, and he died for you and me, for poor lost sinners. And when Jesus died, Peter teaches us, Jesus went to paradise. Jesus went to that place which he had described in such great detail in Luke chapter 16. In that description in Luke 16, we discover that this location in the lower parts of the earth, in the center of the earth, I believe, was located there and had to it two sections, two compartments, if you please. And one of those sections of this place to which Jesus went was Abraham's bosom, paradise, a place of comfort, a place of blessing, a place where all the hurts of this life had been taken care of, where there was comfort in God, the Lord Jesus Christ. And Jesus went there, and he preached to those spirits in prison in that place. There was another section to that place. That is the section which the Bible refers to as hell, in the center of the earth. And Jesus went there and he preached to the spirits in that section also. What did he preach? I don't know his exact words, but in 1 Peter chapter 4, verse 6, we're told that he preached the gospel. Do you remember on the cross before Jesus died, when the atonement had been made for our salvation, the Lord Jesus Christ cried, "It is finished." My dear friend, that is a wonderful, triumphant cry. What was finished? The work of redemption. Many years before, some 4,000 years before, there in the Garden of Eden, Satan had come and he had tempted Adam, and Adam had voluntarily yielded to temptation and had sinned. And when he did so, he thrust the whole human race which would come from him into sin. My dear friend, that is why today, outside Jesus Christ, you are a sinner. All men and women, boys and girls, are born into this world as sinners because we are descendants of Adam. And the Bible teaches us in the book of Romans that in Adam all died. And so there in the Garden of Eden, a very sad chapter in human history began to develop. Man sinned. Man was cut off from God. Man was set on the road toward an eternal destiny in hell, a place of literal fire and brimstone. And Almighty God, the Lord Jesus Christ, had determined before the foundation of the world, before creation, knowing that this would happen, had determined that he was going to provide a way of salvation. And so there in the garden, Almighty God said to the serpent, Satan, that the day would come when the seed of the woman would bruise his head, and he, Satan, would bruise the heel of the seed of the woman. The seed of the woman was the Lord Jesus Christ, virgin born. 4,000 years later, Jesus went to the cross as the perfect Lamb of God, no sin on his part because he is the eternal, holy God, absolutely holy. And he stepped into your place and mine and said, I will give my holy, precious blood for him, for her, so that they can be saved if they will just trust me. And Jesus went to that cross and he shed that blood. And as he was about to give up the ghost, he cried, "It is finished." My dear friend, the wonderful good news of the gospel that somebody took your place, somebody who could do so, that had been accomplished. And so Jesus descended into the lower parts of the earth. And I think as he preached that gospel to those in Abraham's bosom in paradise, I think it was a message of great victory. They were saved. They had believed God, and that was counted to them for righteousness. And when Jesus came, as he preached to those spirits, it was a message of victory and rejoicing. It is finished. What you were waiting for has been done. And I believe the Lord Jesus Christ stepped across to that side known as hell, where the rich man who had been so hard-hearted toward Lazarus, the rich man who was a sinner there in Luke chapter 16, was crying out for a drop of water to cool his tongue. And Jesus preached to those spirits in prison, "It is finished. Moses and the prophets told you of me. You knew of the serpent in the wilderness that was lifted up, that pointed toward me, and you would not believe. But I am here to tell you it is true, it is finished." And those words which had been such words of victory and comfort on the other side in Abraham's bosom became words of eternal doom to those in hell. And then Jesus, who had descended into the lower parts of the earth as his body lay there in that grave, in that tomb, Jesus on the first day of the week came forth out of that tomb. And several days later, he departed and ascended back to heaven. And there he is with the Father today. But some interesting things happened in the meantime. Matthew chapter 27 tells us that on that wonderful morning of that first day of the week, Resurrection Sunday, we call it now, On that wonderful morning when Jesus rose from the grave, the bodies of the saints, Matthew chapter 27, rose from the graves, and many of them went into the city of Jerusalem and were seen by many people. Those Old Testament saints came out of the grave. Job had looked forward to the day when his body would be resurrected. Abraham, who was there where all the fathers were, Abraham had looked forward to the day when he would live again in this body. And on that Sunday morning after Jesus rose as the first fruits, we're told in Matthew chapter 27 that these saints rose, and many of them were seen by many. And Jesus led captivity captive. He took them, and I believe took that compartment with him back to heaven. And so when the Apostle Paul spoke of being caught up to paradise, that is likely a reference of his. And when we read in Revelation chapter 2 about that wonderful tree of life, which is in the paradise of God, it's in heaven, it's in the New Jerusalem, that's described for us clearly in Revelation. It's also there in paradise, which is associated with heaven as a part of that wonderful place. Now, what is the point of all of that in the book of Ephesians? Why did the Holy Spirit quote Psalm 68 in the book of Ephesians chapter 4? Because he's speaking of how good God is. All over this world, men and women live in terror of false gods. They go to dreadful ends to try to appease false gods. Some of them, even in the name of Christianity, enslave themselves in this life, trying to earn enough merit so that they can appease God. Oh, my dear friend, God has provided for you already. You and I can never measure up to the holiness of God through our own works and efforts. And so God, who is so good, God, who rides upon the heavens and yet will march with his people through the wilderness, God is so good that he loved you and had compassion on you and has provided for your salvation. And so the book of Ephesians takes us to the point that God is good. He has been good to the Old Testament saints. He is good to the New Testament saints. Look at Ephesians chapter 4, verse 7. But unto every one of us, here in the New Testament era, is given grace according to the measure of the gift of Christ. Verse 11, and he gave some apostles and some prophets and some evangelists and some pastors and teachers for the perfecting of the saints, for the work of the ministry, for the edifying of the body of Christ. We've already learned that there is one body. We are all one together in Christ. And God has given us gifts in this world to help us as we grow in the Lord Jesus Christ to be like him. And some of those gifts are pastors and teachers and evangelists. All of these that God has given to his people are for the purpose of the perfecting of the saints, for the edifying of the body. Verse 13, until we all come in the unity of the faith and of the knowledge of the Son of God unto a perfect man, unto the measure of the stature of the fullness of Christ. Someday God is going to present you faultless before himself. Someday you will be presented holy and unblameable before him in love. And my dear friend, that is a good God. Now, I'm speaking to some today who do not know God in his goodness. You have never trusted Jesus Christ as your Savior. You've heard the wonderful gospel today. I would invite you to call on him in your heart right now. Acknowledge your need and ask Him to save you.
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3: I would like us to go to Psalm 46 this morning, the 46th Psalm. If you have a favorite psalm, perhaps this one would be it. I don't know. It is a favorite one. I have an 18-year-old daughter. This is her favorite psalm. And my text is going to be the first three verses. I'd like to read them here for you. God is our refuge and strength, a very present help in trouble. Therefore will not we fear, though the earth be removed, and though the mountains be carried into the midst of the sea, though the waters thereof roar and be troubled, though the mountains shake with the swelling thereof. Selah. Psalm 46 was the basis of Martin Luther's famous and enduring hymn, A Mighty Fortress Is Our God. In his incredible work on all of the Psalms, Charles Spurgeon called Psalm 46 the song of holy confidence. And God's people have been singing this hymn for thousands of years. We're going to sing a portion of it today. Now, when I say sing, I mean I'm going to preach on it and we're going to meditate on it. The theme is very clear. It is having a holy confidence in God during unstable and turbulent times. In fact, if you look at the text, many of you have noticed this before, the last word of verse 3, the last word of verse 7, and the final word of verse 11 are all the same. Selah, this is a musical term. A lot of debate has gone about what this word actually means, but many people understand it to mean a pause in the singing. Maybe there is a crescendo. Maybe it's just meditative music being played. But the idea is you stop and you meditate on what you just sang. So all throughout this chapel, we're going to have a Selah moment as we meditate upon these truths, particularly in what I consider to be stanza number one, the first three verses of this particular song. We have no way of actually knowing when this song was written, the historical background behind it. There is some indication in verse 5 and in verse 9 that it was written during King Hezekiah's time. If you know anything about the history of the divided kingdom, King Hezekiah was king over the southern kingdom. You can read the whole story in 2 Chronicles 32. And Isaiah 36 and 37. It's a dramatic story. Here it is, bottom line. The terrorists of Hezekiah's day, the Assyrians, had come to Jerusalem. They were camped on the doorstep of the city, and these terrorists prided themselves on their lewd and violent brutality. If they arrived at your city gates, you knew something atrocious and something inevitable was going to happen. Some of your family would die, but in the most violent and gruesome ways, beheadings, mutilations, dismembering, impaling, skinned alive, other atrocities. In fact, if you ever read the book of Nahum, Nahum was a prophet to the capital city of Assyria, a city maybe you've heard of before called Nineveh. Nahum calls it the bloody city. Nahum gives imagery of stacked corpses littering the streets as chariots roll over the victims. These are the people camped outside the doorstep of Jerusalem. And if you happen to be one of the lucky survivors, more than likely you would be deported hundreds of miles from your hometown, never to see your family again. And if we understand the story behind what I believe is the writing of Psalm 46, more than 185,000 savages are outside Jerusalem. Your cousins to the north in the kingdom of Israel have already been crushed by the Assyrians, and they are Yahweh's people. Here are God's people, fearful of losing their freedom. They're terrified of death. They know their life as they currently know it is about to change. They are full of anxiety. Are you there this morning? Now, you don't have Assyrians in your life.

He takes care of that which you are afraid. Psalm 46 is to be sung by God's people with a holy confidence in Him during turbulent times. And here in the first stanza, the first three verses of Psalm 46, you and I are exhorted to rest in the peace that God brings. So what I'd like to do in our brief moments here is to show you two pictures of God that will calm our hearts and encourage us to trust in Him. Here are the two pictures. The first picture we'll spend the majority of our time on, and that is this: God is our strong refuge. And then, Lord willing, we will get to the second picture, and that is God is our permanent stability. But let's look first here at God is our strong refuge. And I hope you understand I'm not making it up. Can you not figure that out for verse number one? God is our refuge and strength. Notice our song in turbulent times begins with God. It starts on a high note. I remember in college days myself when I was in a choir and we sang The Messiah from George Frederick Handel. Have you sung that before? There's one of the songs in that concerto. Is it called a concerto? All the songs that they have. Worthy is the Lamb. Are you familiar with this song? If you are, you know exactly how it starts. I learned as a college student. There's no warm-up. From the moment the choir opens its mouth, the very first word is worthy. It's going, worthy is the Lamb. But it starts on this big, no, it's the biggest part of the song. Worthy is the Lamb. That's how it begins. I cannot help but think about that as I look at Psalm 46. We begin on a crescendo. God is our refuge and strength. It grabs our attention. We are transported to a lofty peak overlooking the churning chaos below. It's almost as though we are having an out-of-body experience. In the midst of our turmoil, we are set above it with God looking down. Our song begins with God. The word here, the name is Elohim, the self-existent one. He is the one who is above our turmoil, the one who lives outside the limitations of our anxieties, the one who resides in a realm beyond our fears, the one who is unaffected by the instability of humanity. How interesting is it not that our song does not begin with us at all? It begins with Him. And what do we affirm about Him? He is our refuge and our strength. Now, interestingly, the word is not in the original Hebrew. It was supplied by the English translators to help our English minds out. And it's a good insertion. It literally comes to us this way: God, our refuge and strength. In other words, the poet puts no time stamp. There is no sell-by date. Here is a reality that never expires. Here is a truth that is always current. God is our refuge and strength. Notice it is not that He will be your refuge in the future, though that is true, He will. And it's not that He might be, as though, you know, this God is only the refuge for those who have been walking with Him in faithfulness for so long. Only the super saints. No, from the weakest to the strongest in here, He is our refuge and strength. From the least mature in Christ to the most mature in Christ, He is right now your refuge and strength. For those of us here who are struggling with devastating news or changes that are happening in your life and you feel like you've lost control, to those who are confident and unshakable in that God does work all things together for good, or wherever you find yourself on the spectrum, it does not change this enduring reality. God, our refuge and strength, an ever-living, never-dying truth, right now He is your strong refuge. Maybe, do I hear someone this morning say, well, Andy, that sounds wonderful. If I only knew what a refuge was. I think most of us

0: perhaps would. A refuge is a stronghold, a fortress, a castle. In ancient days, the castle would stand on the hill, and the citizens of that little kingdom would be living outside the castle in their own homes and fields doing the day-to-day. But the moment there was any sort of fear, the moment there was any threat to their existence, these threats would drive the ancients into the security and the safety of the castle. The whole community would come inside the castle. The refuge. But notice in our text here that our refuge is not a place. Our castle is not a building that we run to. Our castle, our refuge, our fortress is a person, the self-existent one. Elohim is my castle. He is my place of safety. He is your secure location. Where do you run to when life upends you? May I point out that the songwriter here says that God is our refuge. He does not talk about work being our refuge. Throwing yourself in a hobby or a romantic relationship, that is not our refuge. Nor does he mention online shopping or gaming. Entertainment, music, good health, or even family. Nor does he talk about the sinful, sinister things. Porn is not our refuge when life is turbulent. Alcohol is not our refuge. Cannabis is not our refuge, nor our plans to end our lives our refuge. Some of these are more sinister and sinful, certainly, than others, but they are all distractions, but none of these are our refuge. But I know that if I can get to my God, all will be okay in my castle. I can be at peace in Him. God is our refuge. But notice he is also our strength. This speaks of the quality of our refuge. This refuge is strong. Our refuge has weathered the storms and is still found standing. In our weakness, he is our strength. I wonder, do you find yourself helpless today? Do you feel your futility, your feebleness? Do you find yourself losing faith or hope in Him? Then run to your refuge and find strength in someone not named you. Again, Charles Spurgeon is credited with saying this: the greatest place to be is in need of God. He is our refuge and strength. But did you notice the second line of verse number one? A very present help in trouble. This word trouble speaks about what a refuge is for. You don't need a castle when there's no trouble. It speaks of being in a tight place. Do you find yourself there? Anxieties constricting your ability to breathe. Stress is suffocating you, pressures impeding you to make rational decisions. You find yourself in a tight place, a time of trouble. That's the time for your strong refuge. Notice this refuge is your help in trouble. Now, we might be tempted to say, God is my helper, and that is the truth, and that's actually what it's getting at. But notice, God is not just your helper in trouble. God is actually the help itself. He is the answer of peace. He himself is the answer that you need. He is your help in a constricted time. But what type of a help is he? He is a present help. The word has the idea of being available. He is available to be your help. Here is a gift that keeps on giving. You remember in elementary school, the teacher would do roll call. Class, if you hear your name, say you're here. And inevitably, there was one kid, and I'm looking at some here this morning, I know, when his name was called, here, here, here, here, present. And everyone chuckled like we'd never heard it before. That's the idea here. You find yourself in a constricted place, a time of trouble, and your heart cries out, God, and he immediately says, present. I'm here. I am available. I am in your presence. He has shown up the moment that you need him. And some of you already know where we're going. Not only is he a present help in trouble, he is a very present help. This word intensifies his presence. It means abundantly. In other words, he is not just there, he's all up in your business. He is very present. When our youngest child was 4, she's now 13, but when she was 4, she was still learning the English language, and she's always been an intense girl. She lives life to the fullest. One of her favorite words as a 4-year-old, she didn't know what the difference between an adverb and an adjective was, but boy, she loved this as an adverb. Her favorite word for a while was very. She put it in front of every word. One night, she heard me preaching somewhere and to the congregation, and afterwards, she said, Daddy, I was listening to you tonight. I said, well, I'm so happy. That night I had said something about the fact that I had confessed to the congregation that I'm a very fearful person. I'm about the most fearful person I've ever met. A lot of things can rattle me. And she said, I was listening to you tonight. I said, oh, okay, what did you hear? She said, Daddy, you have very fear. And she's right. I'm speaking to some people with very fear. But in the midst of the very fear I have a help who is very present. He is a very present help in trouble. Psalm 145, 18 and 19. The Lord is nigh unto all them that call upon him in truth. He will fulfill the desire of them that fear him. He will hear their cry and will save them. Psalm 62, 7 and 8, in God is my salvation, my glory. The rock of my strength and my refuge is in God. Trust in him at all times, you people. Pour out your heart before him. God is a refuge for us. Selah, think about this. Are you fearful? Are you confused? Are you blindsided? Then run to your refuge. There's one more word here before I move on to the second picture, and that is the word our. God is our refuge. Can I say this? You are not alone in tight places. The whole people of God, the whole community of faith in Jerusalem were under the threat of the Assyrians. And when you feel all alone, when you feel in that constricted space, don't abandon being with God's people. May I apply it to today? You need the church. We are all in this community of faith together, resting in our God, our refuge and strength. Like those ancients all coming into the castle, let us all find our refuge in him. God is our strong refuge. Now can I point to you the second picture here, which is in verses 2 and 3, and that is God is our permanent stability. In other words, this castle cannot crumble. He remains permanently stable. And he calms our hearts. We see in verse number 2 the word therefore. Therefore, this is because of what we just learned, there is a truth we must, or there is a reality that must be true of our lives. Because God is our strong refuge, a very present help in trouble, therefore it's an automatic, we have no need to fear. Do you find yourself fearful, anxious? Maybe it's time for you to put your mind back on Psalm 46:1. Like you, like many of you, to go home, I have to fly. I rarely think about, how when I am flying, I'm 30,000 feet in the air, hurtling through the ether at 550 miles an hour in a metal tube. I never think about that. Until a little thing called turbulence hits the plane. You know what turbulence is. Everything's going on okay, and then you hit some pocket of air, and the entire aircraft drops. I am suddenly aware that I have no control over my life. On one flight, I was on a very small plane, which are even worse in turbulence, and sitting next to the lady sitting next to me, and we hit turbulence and we dropped, and it was one of those big drops. She screamed right next to me and instantly grabbed onto me like I could do anything in that moment. Hello? Okay. In that moment, I was her refuge, and a very poor refuge, may I say. It scared me almost more than turbulence. But I don't know how many times in those moments where I feel out of control in an airplane that I'm quick to Jesus. Oh, Lord, I need you to calm my mind. I need you to control my thoughts right now. And well, good for me, but am I quick? Are you quick to Jesus when turbulence hits your family? When turbulence hits your end of the semester? When turbulence hits your bank account? He is the permanent, stable refuge. In fact, as you look at verses 2 and 3, we have all of these those. Here are changeable things, though the earth be removed. The earth is stable until it's not. Though the mountains be carried into the midst of the sea, even if massive earthquakes cause mountains, which are symbols of stability. Ever tried to move a mountain? You can't. Even if these earthquakes cause mountains to slide into the heart of the sea, God remains constant. Though the waters thereof roar and be troubled, though the mountains shake with the swelling thereof, let the restless waves of the ocean boil, ferment, and foam. Let the mighty waves crash against the stability of your humanity. Even if that which you thought would never change does change, you can be at peace. You have no need of fear. For God is our refuge and strength, a very present help in trouble. Family members will leave you feeling vulnerable. The economy will leave you feeling vulnerable. Your inadequacy will leave you feeling vulnerable. Friends are going to betray you, let you down, and leave you feeling vulnerable. Trusted people will hurt you and will leave you feeling vulnerable, but there is a God in heaven who is very present in your trouble, who will never leave you nor forsake you. The only one God has forsaken is the Lord Jesus upon the cross. Where Jesus becomes our ultimate refuge, our ultimate strength, our strong refuge, our ultimate very present help in the trouble of our sin, as the Father poured out the judgment upon him that was meant for you and meant for me, Jesus absorbs the wrath. He absorbs the trouble. He absorbs the judgment against us. Have you run to your saving refuge? Have you found that he is your salvation? Don't think that he has ever abandoned you. Did he not go through the cross for you? In 2018, my wife was diagnosed with breast cancer. She was 39. God has been gracious, has carried her through. It's been 5 years now. But the night before a major surgery that was to take place, her brother sent us this message. To his sister, he said, "A lot will change tomorrow, but nothing eternal will change." Do you believe this? We end with the word Selah. You're going to do a lot of things today, but have a Selah moment. Meditate. God is our refuge and strength.
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3: Have you ever made a spiritual bucket list? In Proverbs 30, a man named Agur makes his spiritual bucket list. He asks God to grant him two things before he dies, and his prayer is the only prayer listed in the entire book of Proverbs. The first thing Agur asks for is that God would remove from him anything that would hinder his walk with God, such as vanity or lying. Secondly, Agur requests that God would not give him anything that would hinder his relationship with God, such as poverty or even wealth. More than anything, Agur just wants to be pleasing to God. So what's on your spiritual bucket list? Let your list be all about pleasing God.
2: That was James C. Johnson. He serves as the pastor of North Stone Baptist Church in Pensacola, Florida. For more Strength for Life, please visit our website, strengthforlife.church.
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4: There is a passage that we oftentimes read. In fact, I will read from this passage tonight when we prepare to receive the elements. It's in 1 Corinthians, and verse number 26 is one that we often read, and then we're going to jump over to 1 Peter. Listen to what it says in 1 Corinthians 11, verse 26. It says, "For as often as ye eat this bread and drink this cup, ye do show the Lord's death," and then it uses this little expression, "till he come." Till he come. I found it quite interesting that tonight there was clearly a theme in the music that we sang regarding the death of Christ and his substitutionary atonement. But all through the music tonight, there was also this thread of the Lord's coming. In fact, the Proclaim ministry team began with one day. That's how our service actually began tonight. And then woven through the service, even the last song, Pastor Zacharias took opportunity to mention that my Jesus strong will come to save. And we're going to reflect on that little expression, till he come. We're doing something tonight that is not just this vain repetition. It's not just because, well, that's our tradition, or sometimes we use the expression, it's our religious tradition. We're actually doing something expectantly tonight. We're doing something because Jesus said, "Now I'm leaving, but I'm going to give you a picture to remember what it is that took place." And what it is that took place actually has everything to do with you and I one day being reunited. And then you're going to observe this, you're going to remember this, you're going to picture my broken body and my shed blood, but you're only going to do that until I come again. And the Apostle Paul helps us remember in 1 Corinthians that this is something we do till he comes. Sometimes we refer to that as the coming of Jesus, as our blessed hope. Well, what does this look like? This reality of until that day, the passage we're going to look at tonight uses the expression our lively or our living hope. What is it that we're doing? Is it just like, well, I don't know, we've always done this and it's something that I think pictures Christ. There is something connected to a living, vibrant, real relationship that is pictured in just this little wafer and this little cup of juice. So your Bibles are open right now to 1 Peter chapter 3. Why don't we read verses 3, 4, and 5, and then let's look at this idea of being ready till he come. Verse number 3, blessed be the God and Father of our Lord Jesus Christ, which according to his abundant mercy hath begotten us again unto a lively hope by the resurrection of Jesus Christ from the dead, to an inheritance incorruptible and undefiled, and that fadeth not away, reserved in heaven for you, who are kept by the power of God through faith unto salvation, ready to be revealed in the last time. Now, we're going to do a brief look at these three verses, but these three verses, along with this whole chapter, it is loaded with like, wow, that is wonderful truth. In fact, the more you dig into it, the more beautiful and sometimes even surprisingly wonderful the passage becomes. So let's begin by looking at what is it? What do I have and what am I doing? What is this all about? What are we picturing tonight? Well, first of all, a living hope, a living hope. He says that again. He helps us understand, blessed be God and the Father of our Lord Jesus, which according to his abundant mercy hath begotten us again unto a lively hope. Okay, why is this such a living hope? Now, we're gonna explain that word in just a moment, but let's work our way up to it. What is the living hope and why is it so wonderful? Well, the first thing, it is wonderful because of its abundant mercy. Its abundant mercy. He says, which according to his abundant mercy. This is mercy applied to Adam's ruined race. And it's not just mercy, but it is abundant mercy. Okay, now pause for a moment and try to conjure up in your mind, what is the image of God the Father that comes to your mind when you start to think about who he is? What is the image? What's the dominant? This would be an interesting question if we could have a raise of hands. We won't do it tonight, but if we were raising hands and saying, okay, what are the characteristics that you associate as the dominant characteristics of God the Father? What would they be? Now, I think if I was answering that quite transparently, I think historically, I have seen God as the one who is on Mount Sinai and there are barricades around the mountain and there are thunderings and lightnings. And if I dare touch the mountain, my existence is concluded. And I'm so frightened of God on the mountain that I, along with the others, ask Moses to go and be our representative because I am afraid of God. And yet the Bible so consistently seems to refer to God as the God of all comfort and the Father of mercies. And yet in my mind, I seem to keep coming back to God is the one, God is the part of the Godhead. The Father is the part that I'm afraid of and Jesus makes God approachable. Jesus, if forgive the analogy, but it's almost like we're having these two, good cop and bad cop. Like okay, God the Father, the thunderings, the lightnings, the righteous holiness, the glory that is unapproachable. And Jesus is the one who comes in our likeness. And he puts on human flesh and he's robed with us and he dwelt among us and we beheld his glory. But I wonder if sometimes we haven't ascribed something to God that is not his first nature. Do you remember, again, if we were doing a raise of hands, many would say, oh, I know what he preached. If we said, what was the standout sermon that Jonathan Edwards preached? What is the message that if we said, oh yeah, I think I know the message, the sermon that he preached. Well, that would be one that we're somewhat familiar with, or at least we've heard of it in passing, and that is sinners in the hands of an angry God. Have you ever read any excerpts from it? I don't have them in front of me tonight, but I have read before. In fact, I've included in messages that I've preached in days gone by some major sections from the sermon that Edwards preached, Sinners in the Hands of an Angry God. Edwards also wrote a book. He's the author of The Justice of God and the Damnation of Sinners. So when we start to think about how is it that Edwards is presenting God the Father, we are not thinking that this is the one. Blessed be God, the Father of our Lord Jesus Christ, which according to his abundant mercy, we're like, well, wow, he must have been in a good mood. He must have been feeling somewhat benevolent when he showers upon us this abundant mercy, because I don't know that is his primary first response with his nature and his character. But while Edwards is the one who preached Sinners in the Hands of an Angry God, and while he's the one who wrote regarding the justice of God and the damnation of sinners, he's also a man that said this. He said that God, quote, delights in mercy, but judgment is his strange work. That's interesting to me, that God is a God who delights in mercy, but judgment is his strange work. You say, well, how do you conclude this? How do you come to this idea? Do you remember when it was probably Jeremiah, the author of Lamentations, and Jeremiah writes the lament. The Babylonians were coming and Jerusalem's gonna be overtaken and destroyed. And so he begins to unfold this. And while the chapter divisions and verse divisions are not inspired, they are incredibly insightful. In fact, if you divided the book is five chapters, and there are two chapters at the beginning that I believe are 22 verses in each chapter, and the same in the fourth and the fifth, and the middle chapter is three times that. It's 66 verses. And the verse that is right smack dab in the middle of the book of Lamentations, it's as if it is at the very heart of the lament. It's Lamentations 3:33, and listen to what it says. He says, for he doth not afflict willingly, nor grieve the children of men. For he, that is God, doth not afflict willingly, nor grieve the children of men. What he's saying is there is not this eagerness on the part of God to bring the lament that Israel's going to face. And just recently, I just looked it up. In fact, I looked this word up this afternoon. I looked up the word willingly, and I thought, I had some. Have you ever looked up a word, a Bible word before, and you presume to know exactly what you're gonna find? I'm looking up this word, and I thought it's going to say something like, but God doth not afflict his children with readiness, like he's not eager to do this, but it's not what it means. In fact, this is what I found. I found that 593 times the word, the Hebrew word that's translated willingly, is used in Scripture. That's a lot of times, 593 times this word's used. 508 of those times it's translated as this word. It's translated as heart. It's as if in the very middle of the great lament, the Bible is saying it is not God's heart to afflict the children of men. You say, well, why did the translators use the word willing? I think it's masterful. It means that it's not easy for his nature. This just doesn't pour out of him with a naturalness. It is consistent with his nature. So don't miss that. It's consistent with his nature because God is holy. God is just. God is righteous in all his doings. But it's not one of those, oh, it flows so easily from his nature. You say, well, why do you think mercy flows so easily from his nature? Because of what he tells us to do. Do you remember, I think it's Micah 6:8, he hath shown thee, O man, what is good, and what doth the Lord require of thee, but to do justice. And what's it say next? And to love mercy, and to walk humbly. He's saying, okay, I think what he's saying is, here's what I do. I do justice. Does God delight in the death of the sinner? If God delighted in judgment, there would be also some delight in the judgment of a sinner. But God takes no delight in the death of the wicked. And so he tells us, here's what I do. I do justice. But he is the Father of mercy. And do you know what he's saying? He's saying, this is your hope. Your hope is that I, God the Father, am a Father who delights in mercy. We shouldn't come to him with such reservation. He had to have the mountain cordoned off. There had to be the lightning and the thunder. There had to be this sense of an awe of God because it makes God so much more beautifully revered when I can now approach him with boldness and come and say, Papa. For me to be able to call him Father, Jesus introduces this. In the Old Testament, he is Jehovah, God, the Elohim. But in the New Testament, Jesus says, when you pray, you say, our Father. This is our earnest expectation. This is the one that we celebrate tonight, Jesus, because he makes God the Father approachable. And we do this till he come, and we are now forever with the Lord. Why is this such a living hope, a lively hope? Well, because of his abundant mercy. It's lively because he hath begotten us. He hath begotten us. Okay, when's the last time, apart from quoting John 3:16, when's the last time you used the word begotten or begat? You know, we don't really use that word so often, but the more we look at the word, it's like, what a wonderful word. Okay, this word is important, and he hath begotten us. In John 3:16, we read, for God so loved the world that he gave his only begotten. Now that expression, only begotten, is not used of you and I. We're not the only begottens, but Jesus is. But we are begotten. And so I looked that word up, and that word, the word only begotten is actually a different Greek word altogether than begotten. Now the idea is similar, but only begotten means he is exclusively of God. He is the same as God. This is only begotten. But now he goes on, and in the 1 Peter passage, we understand that we are begotten of the Father. What does this word mean? What is it like? Okay, the idea of to beget something. A man, if he begets something, he, a man, a woman, they would beget a child. C.S. Lewis explained it like this. He said, a beaver would beget a beaver. A bird would beget a bird. He said, it's of the same kind. Something that is begotten, it is of the same sort. He said, but a beaver creates a dam, but it's not created of the same kind. It's something that he takes. A man can create furniture, but it's not of the same kind. A bird can create a nest, but it's not of the same kind as that which is begotten of a bird. And so Jesus is the only begotten of the Father. Oh, so now he has this exclusive place. By the way, this refutes the idea. Jesus is the only begotten of the Father. there's not going to be this opportunity for you to be another Jesus, for you to actually become someday a God. The Bible clearly refutes that. It says, no, you are begotten, but you're begotten in a different way. Jesus, the only begotten, he is God, exclusively only. But you and I, we are now begotten, and you and I are the sons of God. Now, you and I, we are our fellow inheritors. You and I, we are our brothers and sisters. Why? Because of this lively hope. It's what Jesus told Nicodemus. He said, Nicodemus, you must be born. You know that word born is translated a lot of times as begotten. Nicodemus, you have to be begotten, born from that which is able to make you part of the family. You see, why is this such a special thing? And what is it that we're looking for? Well, it's special, it's lively because, wow, I am part of the family through Jesus Christ. I'm not just connected to the family. I'm not just, oh, I know the family or I'm like family. I'm born into the family by Jesus Christ because there is a Father of all mercy. And then why is this lively? Well, the word means exactly what you'd suppose it to mean. It means living, breathing, not among the dead. This is a living hope. In Revelation chapter 1, verse number 18, Jesus said it this way. He said, I am he that liveth and was dead, and behold, I am alive forevermore. Amen. And then he said, and have the keys of death and hell. Do you know what he said? He says, I own it. When I came victorious out of the grave, I brought the keys with me. He is our living Lord. That means we have a lively, living hope. Okay, so what is this like? Wow, you know, we're looking for something. What makes me able to look? Well, first of all, because I have this living hope. We could go a little bit further. Look at what else it is. Look at verse number 4 in 1 Peter. 1 Peter 1, verse 4, to an inheritance incorruptible and undefiled and that fadeth not away, reserved in heaven for you. Okay, the Apostle Peter wants us to know, what is it that awaits us till he come? What is it that awaits us because of our living or lively hope? Well, he says it is something incorruptible that is incapable of decay. It is something undefiled that is incapable of defilement. It is something reserved. That means now this is incapable because of or by default or incapable of any kind of default. There's, you know, sometimes a person would default on a loan. He says it's incapable of defaulting. I have written in my Bible next to the word reserved in verse number 4, to an inheritance incorruptible and undefiled and that fadeth not away, reserved in heaven for you. Do you know what it means? It means that God is looking over it. I have guarded. There is some aspect about our salvation that Almighty God in heaven says, okay, this is reserved for you in heaven. And God himself says, I'm the one who's looking over it. I'm the one who's taking care of it. Have you ever had someone that is, someone that you want to play in the goal or someone that you want to guard whatever. You're playing a game and you say, oh, let so-and-so. The possibility that they may fail always exists, but not with God. I think it's why Peter, under the inspiration of the Holy Spirit, gives us these superlatives. He says, it's incorruptible. It's undefiled. It is reserved. The Jews in the Old Testament, they kept looking for a Messiah that is equal to the millennial reign. So they ascribed or they were looking for things from Jesus that Jesus was not yet ready to fulfill. But you and I, we are past his first coming. When he comes again, he comes to rule and reign. And our salvation today, it is reserved for us in heaven. How is this possible? Well, let's conclude this thought by looking at verse number 5. It is not only a living hope and an incorruptible inheritance, it is also a secure salvation. Verse number 5, who are kept by the power of God through faith unto salvation, ready to be revealed at the last time, who are kept by the power of God. The word keep, the word kept that's used here, it's a military term. It is active, it's ongoing, it's never going to expire. It is secured by the one whose power and authority will never end. Kept by the power of God. How many of you have ever like held on to God with everything? Don't raise your hand, but you've just like, man, I'm just holding on to God right now. And sometimes we even use the expression, well, just keep holding on, man. Just keep holding on. But you know what, really, while there is something that you and I should hold on to, the promises of God, the truths of God, do you know one of the great promises of God that you and I should hold on to is that God's got a hold of you and he will never let you go. Jesus says, my sheep hear my voice and I know them and they follow me. And then he gives us this illustration. He helps us understand some things. He helps us understand that we are safe in the hand of the Father. And he says, and no man can pluck them out of my Father's hand. We are kept by the power of God. We've used the illustration, you've heard it before, but oftentimes when we're teaching a child to walk, we stick our fingers out and sometimes they hold on to our fingers and we say, oh, good job, look at you. And they're just holding and they're taking these little steps and we're excited and then they trip and they fall and they're so pudgy and they got big diapers on, it doesn't hurt, you know, and we get them back up and they learn how to walk that way. But if you're a dad and you gotta move, you gotta get somewhere, that is not how you do this with your child. You do not say, okay, hold on, let's go. Good boy. You don't do that, okay? Here's what you do. You latch onto his hand. You say, come on, kid, let's go. And you take in. Do you ever remember walking with your dad and it's like, man, it's a bit like he's just going to town and your little feet are, you're just running along. Okay, and you know how it is sometimes when you're walking with your dad and you trip and fall? What happens? It doesn't matter because he's got a hold of you. And he just got a hold of you and he lifts you up and you're kind of dangling in the breeze back there and he's just gone. Okay, the Bible says, though he fall, he shall not be utterly cast down, for the Lord upholdeth him with his might. He has a hold of you. Why is this such a living hope? And what is our earnest expectation? Our earnest expectation is tonight, in just a few moments, we're gonna take a little cup of juice and we're saying, this is not forever. I do this till he come. We take a little wafer and we remember the broken body of Jesus. We remember his shed blood. And we do so only for a certain period of time. We do so till he come. And tonight we say, even so, come Lord Jesus.
1: This is Rejoice Pulpit. And now, a sermon from a past Bible conference at Pensacola Christian College.
5: Thank you very much. I appreciate the opportunity that is given to me to share this Bible conference ministry with Dr. Pope and Dr. Burrell and Dr. Coleman, but I just have to hasten to say it's not fair. It really isn't fair, and I need to address myself to Dr. Horton. And you see, Dr. Horton, it's not fair for somebody to lead us in prayer, and then all of a sudden we open up our eyes and the man's coat's down on the floor. And my heart was inspired last night, a tremendous content, the manner in which Dr. Pope delivered his heart and mind. And this morning, powerful truth from that portion of Scripture. Another red letter portion of Scripture in the Bible. Well, I went to the doctor before I came to Pensacola. I had met that physician on a number of occasions. He was a man of great reputation. He was associated with another doctor of greater, world-renowned reputation. And when I went to his office to inquire of his presence, he had left me a message. It was a red letter note that I will never forget, but very candidly, it was hard, extremely hard for me to understand. As I read it and reread it, 1,000 questions raced through my mind. I brought that note with me, and I'm going to ask you, if you would look at that note with me, that red letter note, to see if we can see some further information that will assist us as we walk this journey. Luke, the 14th chapter. Dr. Luke's name is only mentioned 3 times in the New Testament. But as Matthew gives to us the picture of Jesus Christ the King, and Mark gives us the picture of Jesus Christ the Son, and John gives us a picture of Jesus Christ and his deity, Luke emphasizes Jesus Christ and his humanity. Prepared as he was as a physician to look at the human side of Jesus Christ, he now gives to us the exact words that cascaded from the lips of our Lord. He records them, word perfect. And as we look at this treatise, this beginning of the lecture, we notice that without introduction, he seizes the moment and gains the maximum attention of over probably 5,000 people. He was the most popular man in that hour of history. He was a great miracle worker. Everyone wanted to listen to this greatest of all teachers, the Creator. And he stunned his audience when he said, "And if you come after me, you're going to hate your father and mother and brothers and sisters, your wife, yea, your own life also, or there's no way you're going to be my disciple." As we take our attention now and focus it there on verse 26, we've just completed reading that. And now look at verse 27. "And whosoever doth not bear his cross and come after me cannot be my disciple." Now, actually, so far in the text, what Jesus Christ was focusing his attention upon is twofold: love and lordship. Love and lordship. He deals with the concept of love by using that four-letter word that is so contradicting and so devastating. It's called hate. And when he deals with the concept of lordship, he uses the same word, hate. And now he goes to a third dimension. He not only wants to know how do you view the family and how do you view yourself, but now he wants us to know, or he wants us to be faced with another question. How do you view bearing the cross? As I began to meditate upon this red letter note that the doctor left me, I saw seven things that are involved, I think, in this matter of bearing the cross. The first thing that I see here is that it is an individual thing. Oh, it is a truism that there is a massive audience there. He is speaking corporately to the body. But if you take a look at the text, it says in verse 27, "Whosoever doth not bear his cross." When we're talking about bearing the cross, it's an individual thing. You know, aren't you glad that Jesus Christ, in his relationship with his children, deals with us individually? His common grace and his grace and his justice, it is that which rules and reigns over all of the body of Christ, but he deals with us individually. And it's our cross, our individual cross, that he is talking about. Now, if you are like I am and you begin to read this red letter note that is left for you at the doctor's office, and you bump into that word cross that appears some 42 times in the Bible, you sort of get the impression that Jesus Christ is going to lay something upon us that may not be very pleasant. I say the first thing that you take a look at in this passage of Scripture is that when he's talking about bearing the cross, it is an individual thing. You cannot allocate your cross to your sister. This is a vital part of discipleship. It's an individual thing. The second thing that I would like to note here as it relates to bearing the cross is that it is an illustrative thing. It's a tremendous picture. It's an example. That which it pictures probably more and best for the body of Christ in every century is the concept of obedience. Or perhaps we should say it this way, obedience and Christ-likeness. When we think of bearing the cross, not only as an individual thing, but as an illustrative thing, we have to park alongside of the word cross and look at it by way of an illustration. He wants us to bear our cross. I submit to you that you will never read the word cross anywhere in the Bible without it carrying at least a fourfold connotation. I believe it's more, but allow me at this point in the sermon or in this lecture to name four. First of all, it carries the concept of surrender. You'll never read it any place in the entirety of the Bible unless you understand that the cross carries a significant connotation of surrender. Come with me to a garden. It's going to be later programmed in the life of the teacher. Dr. Luke discusses that account with us. He is there in the garden, and he knows that the cross is before him. It is soon going to be placed on his back. And he cries out, "Oh God, Father, if it be possible, let this cup be removed from me, the cup of the cross." Nevertheless, not my will, but thine be done. I share with you, if you ponder long enough on that phrase, you are going to see Jesus Christ kneeling in prayer, crying out to the Father, great drops of blood in agony. He is crying out. In view of that prospect of Calvary, of the cross. And I see Jesus Christ as you see him right now in the garden. And although it didn't exist then, it was

spiritually. And secondly, it's an illustration for us. It's an example for us. This cross thing of the concept of surrender. The second thing that is always evident when you read the word cross in the New Testament is the concept of submission. The word submission in the New Testament is a beautiful word. It comes from the Greek word, two words, hupotasso. It literally means to place yourself under. The greatest picture of submission, the greatest illustration of submission has to do with the cross. There, Jesus Christ, the great creator, is going to become the crucified one. I share with you that there he submitted himself to God the Father. As Isaac submitted himself to his father Abraham, picturing that future Calvary experience, so now Jesus Christ submits himself, puts himself under the authority of God the Father, hupotasso. The third thing that is always involved when you read the word cross in the New Testament is the concept of sacrifice. Jesus Christ, the innocent one, the just one, Jesus Christ, the impeccable one, Jesus Christ, the God-man, now he is being flogged and bruised and beaten, and they pluck out his beard and they cry out to that Lamb of God, "If you be God, come down from that cross." There that Lamb of God would be sacrificed. He who knew no sin became sin, that is the sin bearer for us, that we through his poverty might become rich. The fourth thing that is connoted every time you read the word cross in the Bible is the concept of suffering. Now, I don't know about you, but any time I hear that word, I want to run the other way. It's been now 5 days ago. I was telling Dr. and Mrs. Pope and Dr. and Mrs. Horton at our table last night that I received an unsolicited phone call from my good friend, big 6'4", 6'5", black man. His name is Charles Ware. And he was out in a seminary, a graduate seminary, giving a series of lectures on suffering. Because you see, every one of these men were studying for the ministry and a part of leadership. It's this business of bearing the cross, and when you bear the cross, buddy, you're going to experience suffering. And Charles was called to the telephone after he finished the series of lectures. And he told me on the telephone about his 16-year-old son who was playing basketball, had an accident just 5 days ago.

and will be a paraplegic the rest of his life. And Charles said to me, and I repeat it to you, it was easy to preach throughout these years. Now Sharon and I must live with suffering. Jesus Christ, the greatest of all teachers, having this massive audience right in his hands, is dealing with discipleship. If you're going to be a learner or you're going to be a follower, you are going to bear the cross. I say to you, when you look at that, you're not only thinking that this is an individual thing, but this is an illustration thing. What an example and picture it is. But it's not only that, but I think it's also an instructive thing. In fact, I know it is. Just think about bearing the cross and how it instructs us. Just think about how bearing the cross will put us in the best possible position to be a learner. Just think about that position of coming into his classroom every day with a submissive spirit, totally surrendered to his lordship. Just think about bearing the cross and being able to experience sacrifice in the 20th century when it's so hard to do. Living in this country, sacrifice, a part of which is going without. One of the great joys that I have is to be able to see some of these great pastors that are in the Ukraine and in Burma and in the Philippines. And Dr. Horton's brother is one of the finest field missionaries anywhere in the world today. And I don't say that just because he is here. I've said that over and over again. Dan Horton is an example of what we're talking about right here. And Dan Horton will go out with those pastors who make $35 a month and can't even afford to buy a Bible. And other pastors in Burma making $20 a month, and in the Ukraine $100 a month. And I want to say to you, there is sacrifice involved most places in the world when it comes to bearing the cross. It's sort of hard to find that in this country. I'd like to sort of, if I could, take time out to say, let me see your hands, those of you who have known sacrifice living in the United States of America and Canada. But think of the awesome position we are in as we sit in his classroom bearing the cross as a learner with the spirit of a child suffering. It leads me to that passage in Hebrews 5 and in verse 8, and I quote this to you, though he were a son, it's talking about Jesus Christ, he learned obedience by the things he suffered. When we think of bearing the cross, it's not only an individual thing and it's not only an illustrative thing, but it is also an instructive thing. We learn obedience by bearing the cross, as Jesus Christ learned obedience by the things that he suffered. Think about that.
But it's not only those three, but when you think of bearing the cross, you also say that it is also an identification thing. There is nothing that can identify you as a follower of Jesus Christ up till this point in history and on to this very hour than joining up with Him and bearing the cross. What an identification mark that is. Here he was teaching prophetically. He was giving this instruction prophetically. As Christ would bear the cross in the near future, so likewise we must bear the cross. It's a mark of identification. The cross is the single greatest mark of identification up to this time in the 3-year ministry of the life of Christ. It is center stage. A greater mark than all of his miracles put together is this matter of the cross. Jesus Christ had his greatest mark upon him on the cross. And when he says to though that massive audience, if you're going to come after me, you're going to have to bear the cross. It is a mark of identification. In Luke, the 9th chapter in verse 23, just back a few verses, chapters, it says this: take up your cross daily and follow me. I know you've heard that on many occasions, but there's a reason for that. It doesn't appear in some of the other gospels, but Luke says it's a daily requirement, and the reason why is because there's got to be a daily identification. I want you to take up your cross daily, and I want you to follow me. A mark of identification. Everyone must look at a hill called Calvary. There stands an old rugged cross. A long time before I was ever converted, I was a baseball player, and I was also in other sports, and my father and mother were athletes, and we were drunk with sports, inebriated with it. And oft times when we were going someplace, getting ready for another one of those sports events someplace in the Midwest, I would listen to a man sing. It was that time in my life that I cursed Jesus Christ and damned God. I was ashamed of anyone who even looked like a Christian. But I would hear this man sing. His name was Tennessee Ernie Ford. And he sang a song that penetrated my heart. It was called The Old Rugged Cross. And from the time I was about 14 years of age, right on up to the time when I was nearly 20 when I was converted, the only song I ever heard Tennessee Ernie Ford sing was The Old Rugged Cross. You see, Christ cannot be separated from the cross. Even the world knows that. Especially the Western world knows that. You cannot separate a disciple or a follower of Jesus Christ from the cross. It is a required mark of identification. And that's the reason why he said you must bear the cross. I got a most beautiful opportunity on two different occasions. I will never forget it. Carson Fremont, one of the world's fine missionaries,
now has been retired for 5 years and continues to minister as he did or he has done the last 20 years in communist China. I just got a letter from him. 10 years ago, before everything was in transition, we were allowed to go into that country when it took 5 years to get a visa. God miraculously took care of all of those things in a manner in which a miracle took place. And during that time, a private appointment was made with a man called Wong Ming Dao. Wong Ming Dao spent 22 years in prison. He was in total darkness in prison. He had three roommates in a cell that you could reach this way with the short arms of a Chinese and this way. They slept in shifts horizontally on the floor of the prison cell. 1 hour a week, they were allowed to go out into the courtyard where the bright sunlight nearly blinded their eyes. Wong Ming Dao became a pretty good friend of mine to the point where he always called me Wendell. He told me a story about those years, and I'll not go into all of it, but the point I'm trying to make is after 11 years, where every day they would walk in and say, "Recant Jesus Christ! Repudiate Jesus Christ! Stop being a follower of Jesus Christ!" After the intensity of that pressure, and after coming to the point where he was very, very sick in his body, they brought him bread to eat that day, as was the custom, once a day. And he said, "I recant! I'm no longer a follower of Jesus Christ!" And within 2 hours, he was released from the prison. And he told me the story about 24 hours walking the streets in Shanghai. He said it was absolutely the most miserable experience I have ever had in my life. It drove me to the place where morning broke. I raced up the stairway of the prison, and I went up to the director of the prison and I said, "I am a follower of Jesus Christ." With tears scalding his cheeks, he cried, "Please forgive me. Please forgive me. I am a follower of Jesus Christ." And they put him back in prison within an hour. And he stayed there for another 11 years. The mark of identification is real when it comes to this matter of the cross. No wonder Jesus Christ, the bearer of his cross, looked out to that massive audience and he said, "If you're going to be a follower or a learner, you also must bear the cross. And it's going to cost us something, even here in the United States of America and Canada." The fifth thing that's involved in bearing the cross is it is also an ignominious thing. It is an ignominious thing. You hear about the ignominious dying of the Lord Jesus Christ on Calvary. It is a concept of being made humble, being forced to a position of humility, total humiliation. And this business of bearing the cross is a humbling thing.
It's going to cost us something. It is not easy. It is that which will bring total humiliation to every one of us.